0: and Wired, and his latest articles at The Intercept are: ICE gave new hires access to restricted info on Palantir apps before they pass background checks, and ICE is paying a controversial AI firm to hide the identities of agents. And joining us now is Thomas Berger, Professor of International Relations at Boston University, who specializes in German politics, international relations, and comparative government in East Asia and political culture. He's the author of War Guilt and World Politics After World War II and Cultures of Anti-Militarism, National Security in Germany and Japan. Welcome to Background Briefing, Thomas Berger.
1: Pleasure to be with you.
0: Well, thanks for joining us. And there's a lot of focus, obviously, on the state of Saxony-Anhalt in the former East German, in former East Germany. And the election today is being watched with bated breath, particularly by the government of Germany. And it looks as if there will be a state now controlled. It's 2 million people. It's not huge, but it will be, for the first time, a state that will be controlled by the AfD, the Alternative for Deutschland, the far-right party. And that is definitely rattling the political culture in Germany. So is this a given that the AfD will end up governing the state of Saxony-Anhalt?
1: Well, I mean, I think that is the general expectation. All the reports and all the polls that we've had point to an overwhelming victory for the AfD in Saxony. I think the polls, which when I last checked, they were at about 45% support rating or close to it in Saxony. And the CDU, the governing Christian Democratic Party, was number two with 22%. So the real question is whether they'll be able to form a government without having to rely on coalition partners or not. And there's a good chance that they will be. Their chief candidate, Ulrich Siegmund, just mentioned or announced that he was not looking for a coalition, certainly not a coalition with any of the mainstream parties. So that indicates that they're probably expecting a complete victory.
0: Well, he's apparently a pretty charismatic candidate, Ulrich Siegmund. He's been called by Der Spiegel magazine Germany's most dangerous man. And of course, he's been tooling around campaigning on an East German scooter. How much, though, is this the legacy of East Germany? It's a different culture, is it not? I watch a lot of German television shows, and quite often they're about life in East Germany. And we've seen, of course, that famous film, The Lives of Others. Is there a different political culture? In other words, is it because of the peculiar nature of that East German government, oppressive and in the pocket of the Soviets? Is this a reflection of, in other words, is this the legacy of that political DNA?
1: Well, there's no doubt that the impact of over 40 years of division under communist rule has been deep and profound on East German culture. And it's probably been magnified by the fact that many of the younger, more probably liberal or centrist people in East Germany who lived there before in the five states that were part of the old GDR, the East German government or communist government, those people have emigrated often to West Germany. So that means that the people who remain are even more likely to be shaped by the experience of that time period. So there's no doubt about that. In addition to that, I think that there's a sort of general understanding that despite the enormous amount of resources that West Germany poured into East Germany to reconstruct it, to try to bring it up to the same level of standard of living of West Germany, that there has been a failure. That was while the old wall between East and West has fallen physically, there still remains a wall mentally between many East Germans or the majority of East Germans and West Germany. Some of that has to do with the feeling that it wasn't a reunification, but the de facto colonization of the East by the West. That is, you know, the Western managers, Western political leaders, Western experts in every field, academia, law, and so on, took over the leading positions in East Germany. And so many East Germans feel dispossessed as a result of that. And there's been certainly over the last 20 years or more, there's been a kind of feeling of what they call Ostalgie. That is a kind of combination of the German word for East, Ost, and nostalgia. So there's a kind of longing, a feeling that something was lost in this reunification. So that definitely contributes to a sense of deep-rooted dissatisfaction and has made many East Germans more open to voting for non-mainstream parties, for both the far left and for the far right, and predominantly even more for the far right, the AfD. So there's that factor. But one shouldn't play down the fact that the AfD is extremely popular throughout. That is, the populist far right is popular throughout all of Germany. So while they're stronger in the East for those particular historical reasons, the populist wave has also swept over Germany, just as it has over many other European countries. I mean, we see right now that in France, the Rassemblement National, under Marine Le Pen, the sort of far right-wing party there, is leading in the polls. In the United Kingdom, even though it's sort of neck and neck right now between Labour and Nigel Farage's Reform Party, but again, the populist far right is very strong there. And in Italy, they're in government. I mean, Giorgia Meloni, who's one of the most popular leaders in Europe, head of the Brothers of Italy, a direct descendant of Mussolini's old fascist party, she's ruling the country. So we're seeing this not only in Germany, but we're seeing it throughout. The East German situation has strengthened the AfD, but it's not the only reason why we're seeing this.
0: But the AfD is much more extreme than these other European far-right parties that you just mentioned, the Brothers of Italy and Marine Le Pen's. And as you say, it's nationwide, its attraction. And there's a lot of frustration with immigration, with public safety, a struggling economy, high energy costs, and then the amount of aid that's being sent abroad, particularly to Ukraine. So those are the issues that AfD have seized on, right?
1: No, I mean, you're absolutely correct. There is the, but also we should add, I mean, in general, we are seeing, whereas many of the far right-wing parties, beginning with Giorgia Meloni's, Brothers of Italy, Marine Le Pen's National Rally Party, Rassemblement National Party, they've been sort of moderating their position in order to try to attract more mainstream, middle-of-the-road voters and make themselves more attractive. We're not seeing that process in Germany. In fact, we've been seeing over the course of the 20 years or so that the last 15 years or so in which the AfD has been in existence, that they've been trending to the right, becoming more extreme. Now, one of the questions is, why is that so? And I think one of the more plausible explanations, and one which I'm attracted to, is the fact that in Germany, precisely because the institutional and social taboo on the far right is so high, that and because you have what the Germans call the Brandmauer, the firewall, which is designed to isolate them, precisely because they've been isolated so thoroughly in German society that they feel, in some ways, there's no point in trying to moderate. They're sort of throwing caution to the wind, and they've been more inclined to move or give in or try to attract the far right wing of the political spectrum. So this is definitely a factor. In terms of the issues that they're talking about, the positions, well, there's number one issue is remigration. That is a strong anti-migration position. They have this position, in some ways, they're very close to what Steve Miller wants to do, to be able to expel large numbers of people who are foreigners or of immigrants or of a foreign background, and to certainly close the gates on any further migration, and especially on refugees. So that's their sort of number one issue. But in terms of foreign policy, I mean, there are other issues which are of great concern to us and to Europe as a whole. And perhaps the most prominent one is that they are very skeptical about the war, German support and for the war in Ukraine. They believe that this is not serving German national interests, that Germany should try to reach out to Putin and to Russia. They believe that that the war in Ukraine really serves US and Western writ large hegemonial interests. And there's no reason for Germany to play along with that. And they believe that by reaching out to Russia, they can One, issue number one is be able to get cheap energy. German energy prices, since the breakout of the war in Ukraine, are among the highest in the world. It erode, you know, you feel it in your pocketbook. I was just in Germany again this summer. Energy prices, electricity prices are more than two times the price in the United States. The consumer feels it, business feels it. It undermines German industrial competitiveness. If you had a more normalized relationship with Russia, they figure that they would be able to address that problem. And in more so, and then in more general sense, they're just very skeptical about the sort of broad cardinal tenets of German foreign policy that have been held since the 1950s, including they're very skeptical about European integration. They are not opposed to European cooperation in some form. They don't talk about necessarily abolishing the EU, not certainly not right away, but they believe that, they don't, they want a much looser European Union, and one which would give the Germans greater space to operate. And I don't know if the European Union could survive it. And there's also a great deal of skepticism about the euro. I mean, the party was founded in opposition to the common currency that the Europeans introduced at the end of last century. There's a certain nostalgia for going back to the Deutschmark, the old German currency. I don't see how that's very easy to do. It would be immensely costly also for Germany and would be destructive for Europe. But there is, this just is another reflection of the way in which the far right in Germany really is attacking the central pillars of German foreign policy and of the international order in Europe that we've known for the last two generations.
0: And the AfD's rank and file, what's the people they've attracted, along with xenophobes and nativists, are the fiscal hawks, and they're upset. And of course, Germany's economy is being hit hard by a combination of Trump's tariffs, which are not helping, along with Chinese competition. And they've made military spending now exempt from the debt brake, and that's upset the far right. So that seems to be their sort of serious side, if I can use that word, the fiscal hawks, along with the nativists and the xenophobes. Is that a fair description of the constituencies?
1: Well, I think that there are a broad range of people. I mean, there's a protest vote, that there's people who just are fed up with the system and they say, we can't do worse, so let's give these folks a try. That's something we're seeing everywhere. And the AfD is a natural magnet for that. There are people in the East, as we talked about earlier, who are just naturally inclined to be very skeptical about the German political elite and the German political order. Then there are fiscal conservatives, absolutely. I think the head of the party, the national head of the party, Alice Weidel, who was an investment banker and a management advisor, is reflective of that wing. And then there are outright, well, I mean, I don't want to use the word Nazi, but these are real far-right wing fascist types. I mean, there are people, including people on the staff of Sigmund Ulrich, who participated in the youth organization in Sachsen, showing up in uniforms. I think the title would be the Heimattreue, true to the motherland, true to the fatherland, youth organization, who have all the kind of characteristics of a fascist organization. And those folks are also a real part of that constituency.
0: Right, and there, some of them were seen in the campaigning for the AfD wearing T-shirts that say "Arisch," which is Aryan, right?
1: Irish. Yeah, no,
0: Right.
1: I mean, this also has a kind of transgressive element. If you really want to get, to use, the phrase that we would use in the United States, if you really want to own the libs, use that kind of language, use that kind of symbols, and you'll just drive them into a rage, which, gives them a frisson, a great sense of pleasure. And there's that element. And I think Sigmund Ulrich also participated in Pegida, that is this sort of far right wing organization, United Europe's Against the Islamization of Europe organization. And these are very They don't necessarily engage in violence, but there are violent attacks on, for example, refugee homes and street fights. But these are from kind of frightening organizations from the point of view of normal Germans.
0: So in the last couple of minutes,

0: say this all the time, but there is a lot of reason to think that the Russians are going to escalate the war in Ukraine on multiple levels. They may do some kind of mobilization after the Russian elections this fall, and they're certainly stepping up their hybrid attacks. And there are voices in the Russian system who are talking about directly challenging NATO in some form. This may be connected with the reason why the US CIA director visited Ratcliffe visited Moscow, I think about 2 weeks ago, to deliver as yet unspecified message. Now
1: Right, but that Tom,
0: the Germans are main,
1: that happened after the drone attack on Leipzig Airport, right?
0: That's right.
1: That's an escalation from hybrid warfare into real warfare.
0: The boundary between the whole point of this type of gray zone hybrid warfare is to increase psychological pressure to, and there has been in general a kind of blurring of the lines between war and non-war, and we're in sort of in a permanent situation right now. Do the Russians want to actually go over the line? Probably not, but by bit, this is, and we saw this during the Cold War. I mean, we used to call this brinksmanship. It's just taking a different form and, today when we've got drones, we've got cyber warfare and other avenues which didn't exist in the past. But this type of brinksmanship, this type of hybrid warfare is increasing. It increases the psychological pressure. And of course, now the Germans are faced with, are in a very difficult situation, unlike the United States, unlike Britain and France, which are also targets of different types of hybrid warfare. They are ultimately dependent on the outside world for their nuclear deterrence, for the ultimate guarantee of their security. They are highly reliant upon their alliances. They are also, and this, so, and especially under the Trump administration, that creates a real dilemma. How far do you want to rely on those organizations? Do you want to declare what is an attack, knowing that this might then expose the weakness of the Western alliance, create a wedge? So
1: Right.
0: that's the external problem. The internal problem, which goes back to what we've been talking about, is there is a significant segment of German population, I would say about 30% of the electorate, who are sympathetic to both on the far right and to a lesser extent on the left, who are sympathetic with the idea that this is not Germany's business, that this war in the Ukraine, this confrontation with Russia, does not serve German interests. And so there's a real concern inside of Germany that if they go further in terms of heightening that confrontation with Russia, that that will feed the fears which are leading to increased support for both the AfD and also for the left Linke Partei, which, at least in terms of foreign policy, shares some of those views.
1: Well, Thomas Berger, I thank you very much for joining us here today.
0: Pleasure to talk to you as always.
1: And again, I've been speaking with Thomas Berger, who's a professor of international relations at Boston University, who specializes in German politics, international relations, and comparative governments in East Asia and political culture. He's the author of War Guilt and World Politics After World War II and Cultures of Anti-Militarism, National Security in Germany and Japan. We're going to take a brief station break and back and go to Kyiv to look into the latest shootout between rival Ukrainian intelligence agents and the Russian strike on Ukraine's intelligence headquarters in Kyiv.

0: Welcome back. I'm Ian Masters, and this is Background Briefing, available 24/7 at backgroundbriefing.org. And joining us now is Tamar Jacoby, the Kyiv-based director of the Progressive Policy Institute's New Ukraine Project. She was a senior writer and justice editor at Newsweek, and before that, the deputy editor of the New York Times' op-ed page. She's the author of Displaced, the Ukrainian Refugee Experience, and has an article at the Washington Monthly, The New Normal in Kyiv, Ukraine. Nonstop attacks by Russian jet-powered drones empty supermarket shelves and terrorize civilians. Welcome to Background Briefing, Tamar Jacoby.
1: Ian, it's good to be here. Hello.
0: Well, hello to you. And how is life in Kyiv now that a couple of guests have arrived today on Sunday?

0: day.
1: Indeed.
0: Jared Kushner and Steve Witkoff, after having been sitting down with Putin in Moscow, they had to fly to Poland and take a train. And they showed up meeting Zelensky not far from the headquarters of the intelligence services that were hit by a Russian drone just a couple of days ago. So what's the feeling there in town?
1: Yeah, well, there's a lot to unpack there. I mean, the first thing is that I'll come back to this. I don't think anybody here thinks much is going to come of the talks, and that's pretty widespread feeling. But we're glad to have them here because there's a ceasefire, at least a pause in the Russian jet drone attacks that have been really, you know, disrupting life here for a week or so. And so everybody's thrilled to have kind of a holiday. These yesterday and today, it feels like it's, you know, it's been raining actually today, but it feels like a wonderful balmy summer weekend. How lucky could we be? There are no air alerts. Apart from, and that's a serious feeling. People were starting to feel pretty oppressed by those strikes. But you know, I don't think anyone expects much to come of the talks. What I've read is that they brought the same old proposals that they were talking about last year, which were unacceptable to Ukraine because the unresolved issue is still what's going to happen to Donbas, which Russia wants but has not been able to win by fighting. And the U.S. last year was pressuring Ukraine to give it up anyway, and I don't think Ukraine is any closer to wanting to give it up. So I think, you know, I don't know why really. It's hard to understand exactly what's driving this fresh round of talks, or if anybody thinks they're going anywhere.
0: And just prior to the arrival of Witkoff and Kushner on Friday, the Ukrainian Air Force reported that Russia attacked Ukraine with 108 long-range drones and small cruise missiles. The air defense has shot down 82 drones and 6 missiles. But 11 locations were hit. And,
1: yeah, so the trick is that, they used to, the drones that came all, you know, been coming for the past 4 years were ordinary, like, piston engines. And Ukraine was pretty good at shooting them down, is pretty good at shooting them down. They you know, they can stop about up to 90%, you know, in last year or so. But what the Russians have switched to are jet-propelled drones. And they go much faster, between 2 and 3 times as fast, and they fly both higher and lower, and they're quite, you know, Russia can use them, can maneuver them to hit exactly where they want. As you pointed out, you know, hit the office of the SBU, of the security services, intelligence services. And so that's a big new terrorizing thing. And not only that, but Russia used to send them, most of its attacks were at night. These jet drones last week were coming all day long and all night long. The air alert siren started to feel like a cuckoo clock. Like you would have, it would sound this horrible shrill sound in the air, and then you'd have about an hour of you know, where you had to worry about where were these incoming platforms, and then it would, the alert would go off for maybe 5 minutes, maybe an hour, and then it would sound again all day, all night, and it was really unnerving. You know, people, it's just like to have this sort of be in constant fear of what's where and what do I have to do, even though not that many. I mean, you know, some number of people died, but it wasn't, you know, like being in Gaza, but it was the possibility that it could come to you the next moment. And it's been very unnerving.
0: And of course, the drone that struck the intelligence headquarters hit the office of the head of Ukraine's
1: Indeed.
0: Intelligence. So
1: Indeed.
0: It was obviously very accurate. Now, yep. Witkoff and Kushner, of course, have monetized foreign policy just as Trump has monetized the presidency. They've made all kinds of deals. They're a couple of real estate grifters. So Ukraine, as far as they're concerned, is a liability, a place where we have to give them money. Mm-hmm. Whereas Russia knows how to grease the skids. You know, Putin is what, the richest man on the planet, maybe the second richest after MBS. Mm-hmm. So what we learned from Putin's advisor, Yuri Ushakov, about the talks that just took place in Moscow with Putin were that they were, quote, constructive and extremely frank. That's diplomatic speak for they had a shouting match, which is unusual.
1: That's funny.
0: But Ushakov did say that they talked about mutually beneficial Russian-American deals. Now
1: Of
0: that
1: course.
0: is just music to the ears of Trump, Kushner, and Witkoff, right? So if I was a Ukrainian, I'd be pretty skeptical.
1: Well, and I mean, the point is, why does Russia has no incentive to stop fighting now? Because yes, the land fighting on the Eastern Front is pretty stalemated, and a lot of Russians are still dying. We're about to hit the 1.5 million Russian casualty mark. 1.5 million dead or wounded. That's quite a number. You know, will happen in the coming weeks. But Russia has A, these jet-powered drones, and Ukraine will figure out how to stop the jet-powered drones in the next couple of weeks. They've got a couple of things in the works, technology to stop the jet-powered drones. But what they don't have is any technology to stop the Russian ballistic missiles. And Russia, those are the missiles that fly up and then down in a parabola. And so by the time they're coming down at several times the speed of sound, and Ukraine has no weaponry to stop them except American Patriot missiles, and we don't have any. Ukraine doesn't have any American Patriot missiles because they got used up. Most of them, a lot of them, got used up in Iran, and so Ukraine is desperately scouring the world to find these Patriot interceptors. They may find a few, but the challenge is Russia has many ballistic missiles to send over the winter, and why would Putin stop fighting now? When he has the upper hand in a very, determining technology that Ukraine is scrambling to try to figure out how to counter. It doesn't make any sense.
0: Well, Ukraine is striking Russian oil. They just struck an oil refinery and also an airfield and some air defense sites. So, curiously enough, this Trump administration is so pro-Russian, it's obscene. Just recently on Fox News, the Secretary of the Treasury, Scott Bessent, blamed inflation in America
1: I saw that
0: on
1: Ukraine.
0: Ukraine blowing up Russian energy assets. So,
1: Ukraine has been doing well sending long-range strikes into Russia, oil refineries, also sort of sort of military things in the rear, supply depots and some and supply lines and logistics and that sort of thing. And I think they will continue to do that through the winter, and that's partly what's made Putin kind of desperate. But the ballistic missile thing does, and the jet drones in the short term and the ballistic missiles in the long term do give Russia an advantage for the next little while. I mean, I think Ukraine will continue to do the damage it's doing, but it's not going to put Putin in a place where he feels like crying uncle, which was sort of the hope. And the other thing that Putin is doing, I mean, one of the really annoying things of last week were not only that there were these air alerts constantly, but there was nothing in the suit to buy in the supermarket because Russia had been pounding where the refrigerated warehouses that for where Ukrainian groceries get shipped around. So you would, I had to go to several stores to buy a quart of milk. And so there's the warehouses, and then there's also the damage that Russia is doing in the Black Sea, where Ukrainian farmers are having a real hard time getting their grain out for export. So, Russia's in, I mean, Russia's not winning. Ukraine is still holding them off and, giving them a lot of pain too. But Russia has an upper hand for them in several areas at the moment that make it very unlikely that Putin's going to want to stop.
0: and also, America is being weakened by the Trump administration, by the stupidity of Trump and Hegseth, and this misbegotten war against Iran,
1: No,
0: where the great and vaunted U.S. military is looking weak and feckless, thanks to these clowns. And also, Trump's word is meaningless. So
1: right.
0: we have no diplomatic. They've squandered our military power and our credibility. So
1: I
0: Putin
1: know,
0: is
1: indeed.
0: enjoying that, and of course, Trump is denying that Putin is helping Iran. I
1: And
0: mean,
1: Trump is not in a mood to, there are a lot of people who are worrying about what's happening in Western Europe, where Russia's really upping and escalating it's what they call gray zone attacks. Drones and cyber attacks, drones flying over and cyber attacks and arson and assassination attempts. It's going on for a long time, but there's been an escalation recently, including a drone full of explosives landed in a German airport. And Europe's really worried and upset about it. And Trump says, oh, there's nothing to worry about. So, yes, America looks feckless. America looks, like it's got blinders on. Hegseth is hollowing out the Pentagon and the Army Command. There's a lot to be worried about in the world.
0: Right, and there's elections today, which we were just talking about earlier in the program, in Germany, in East Germany, they're likely to go to the AfD. They'll have a state government for the first time. They're pro-Russian. They want to get back to the earlier days of Schroeder,
1: The good old days of the East Germany, right?
0: and also have make deals with Russian energy. Because the energy costs have gone up crazily since the Ukrainians blew up the Nord Stream pipeline. So that's got to be worrying Ukraine. And also, the Ukrainians, in terms of what little support they have in the Trump administration, they lost Dan Driscoll, who was about the only person left in the administration that supported Ukraine against Russia. So.
1: I mean, it's important not to exaggerate in either direction, right? Like, it's not, Ukraine is not poor, pitiful Ukraine. Ukraine has a lot of resources, and it's and a lot of tricks up its sleeve yet. But nor is it, it's sort of hard to see, it can be, you can lose sight of the balance. Russia's got some advantages. Ukraine has a lot of advantages. The war is certainly going to go on. Certainly until next spring, and probably, well into next year at the very least. The most optimistic estimates would have some end coming then. So it's, there's a tough winter ahead, but let's also not exaggerate, and things change.
0: Right, but Germany has been an important ally, and if the political winds shift there, and Putin has made, first of all, he's been using hybrid warfare tactics. Now he's moved from hybrid warfare to actual warfare with the attack on the Leipzig airport, and that's got the Germans pretty rattled. At some point or other soon, we'll hear from Chancellor Merz, who's supposedly going to announce some change of strategy vis-a-vis Russia, because. Putin is pushing the envelope and being pretty brazen.
1: Yeah, I read there's something in the Ukrainian press today about, it's mostly, I mean, it's actually what I'm thinking about and looking at in these days. It's mostly sort of how to protect, kind of, for want of a better word, the homeland against hybrid. So it's, some more powers for the national police to track drones and intercept them. And it's more, pa it's allowing companies to protect the companies that own critical infrastructure to protect the in critical infrastructure, to do what they need to do to protect the critical infrastructure. But there's no talk yet in Europe, or very little talk yet in Europe, about like fighting back, like punishing Russia or hitting, taking the fight to Russia. Now, maybe you could say, they shouldn't do that. We are bound by the rule of law in a way that Russia isn't. But, Russia basically pummels Western Europe with hybrid tactics, and all Europe can sort of do is defend itself. And, there are strategists who say if you're only fighting defense, you're basically just losing more slowly. So, I'm not, I'm, there's almost no one who's saying hit back aggressively, start punishing Russia. But I'm not sure how, I'm not sure how much national police tracking the drones is really going to stop Russia. I mean, I'm sort of, approaching that line of maybe there should be some punishment.
0: Well, but the main tactic that Putin has vis-a-vis Western Europe and undermining NATO and the EU is by supporting these far-right parties in Italy and in France and in Nigel Farage in the UK, and in particular the AfD. And the AfD is definitely on side with Putin.
1: Now,
0: They want to get out. They want to immediately resume ties with Russia
1: yeah.
0: and cut loose any support for Ukraine.
1: Right, but let's be clear to your for your listeners, right? I mean, I'm worried about the AFD. They're gonna, there's gonna be a good showing tonight. It's gonna be depressing. But what they're winning is sort of the equivalent of the governorship of Rhode Island, right? I mean, it's a little more complicated than that because they will have access to sort of state intelligence, federal intelligence kind of briefings and stuff that we don't want them to have. But they're not taking over the country tonight. They're taking over a small state. They may show, they're doing well in the polls, and some Germany definitely has to rethink how it's handling them and get a better approach or several better approaches. But let's not be apocalyptic yet. I mean, it doesn't look good. It doesn't look good in Germany. It doesn't look good in France. Like the far right is in some ways on the ascendant in Europe, but Germany's not gonna fall tonight. Like let's temper our concerns, right? I mean, I'm not
0: Right,
1: saying,
0: but on the Russian side, he's
1: I'll be
0: probably not
1: happy.
0: going to mobilize because it's too politically dangerous for him. Although apparently hundreds of thousands of young Russians have fled into Georgia and are getting out of the country any way they can. But he's definitely getting help from North Korea, 50,000 North Korean troops. So when you say that nobody's really helping Ukraine in that sense, fighting back and joining the fight, that seems to be a long-term problem, right? Because
1: No, I agree. And Putin's finding ways to get men to the front. Maybe he will, maybe he won't do a general mobilization, but there's much more aggressive tactics to get men to the front than there were, 6 months ago. But yeah, I mean, I think what's interesting, I think, somebody listening to us, is the complexity. There's so many fronts, so to speak. It's not as simple as who's winning in one little square. There's the economic, there's the military on the ground, there's the military in the air, there's what's happening in Europe, there's, can America help? And they're all ambiguous, right? Nobody's clearly winning anywhere. And so, kind of is what it is, and it adds up.
0: Right, but Putin feels deeply personally, doesn't he? Because he recently apparently said to one of his aides or somebody that if he doesn't win this war, they're going to hang him. So I mean, so I don't see him backing down. And you've made it
1: No, I
0: pretty.
1: don't think he's backing down either. I agree.
0: So Witkoff and Kushner, whatever they said in Moscow and whatever they're saying in Kyiv, is pretty meaningless, right?
1: I agree. I agree. It's pretty meaningless, but I'm grateful because I'm having a calm Sunday.
0: I see.
1: Take
0: Well,
1: small favors where you can.
0: right. Well, I thank you for joining us. I appreciate it
1: My
0: tonight.
1: pleasure. Thanks for the
0: And I hope
1: opportunity.
0: that you stay safe because, you're like everybody else in Ukraine at any moment.
1: One has to be careful. There's no question.
0: Right.
1: Thanks for the opportunity.
0: All the best.
1: Talk to you
0: And
1: soon. Bye-bye.
0: bye-bye. And again, I've been speaking with Tamar Jacoby, a Kyiv-based director of the Progressive Policy Institute's New Ukraine Project. She was a senior writer and justice editor at Newsweek, and before that, the deputy editor of the New York Times op-ed page. And she's the author of Displaced, the Ukrainian Refugee Experience. And she has an article at the Washington Monthly, The New Normal in Kyiv, Ukraine, Nonstop Attacks by Russian Jet-Powered Drones Empty Supermarket Shelves and Terrorize Civilians. We're going to take a brief station break, and with a whistleblower, a 17-year veteran of ICE, claiming that DHS has been engaged in an unprecedented lowering of standards, we'll speak with a journalist who has unprecedented access to the attitudes and outlooks of ICE agents.

0: Welcome back. I'm Ian Masters, and this is Background Briefing, available 24/7 at backgroundbriefing.org. And joining us now is Carl Loftus, an independent journalist and filmmaker who covers immigration enforcement and disaster response. He is known for the viral interview series Confessions of an ICE Agent, and his work has been featured in Rolling Stone and Wired. And he has an article at The Intercept, ICE gave new hires access to restricted info on Palantir's app before they passed background checks. Welcome to Background Briefing, Carl Loftus.
1: Thank you. Glad to be here.
0: Well, thanks for joining us. And so, Carl, recently a whistleblower has been claiming that the U.S. Immigration and Customs Enforcement had dangerously lowered its hiring standards. He's apparently a 17-year veteran of ICE, and he filed a complaint in August of 2025 with the Office of the Inspector General of the Department of Homeland Security, sounding the alarm and describing what he said was, quote, an unprecedented lowering of standards for hiring. You are probably the only journalist that seems to have access to ICE agents themselves, and I'm interested, obviously, in what you've learned about their attitudes and their outlooks. So let's talk about the work that you've been doing and your latest articles at The Intercept, and you were in disaster relief, were you not? And then decided to sort of drive from Wisconsin to Minneapolis during the protests there of Alex Preddy. And then you've also opened up channels and communications with ICE officers themselves. So let's just give us a brief sketch of how you got into the work that you're doing. And what sort of motivated you?
1: I drove down to Minneapolis the day after the Rene Goode shooting, just on my own accord, to film some boots on the ground coverage there, just for my own platform. And that was kind of my first start into immigration reporting. And from there, you know, I posted a series of videos and posts that got some traction, and I ended up getting in touch with some whistleblowers inside ICE and inside the DHS. And I published a few anonymous interviews with those whistleblowers, and the series kind of just blew up from there, and maybe call it a happy accident, but it's turned into me having this huge kind of unprecedented access to all of these, you know, current ICE employees.
0: So what is the feeling amongst the ICE employees? Because they're largely described as a kind of an American version of Hitler's SS, as untrained thugs, etc. They must have leased, and Mark Wayne Mullen, the new head of DHS, has turned the tables by calling his critics thugs. So how do the people that you talk to feel about the way that they're perceived by, I think, you know, the majority of the American people?
1: Yeah, I mean, they're obviously not happy about it. They hate the way they are being covered in the media, both from the left and from the right. And then they especially are not keen on the media coming from official government channels. You know, a lot of these memes and that type of content coming out of, you know, the White House or Truth Social or the DHS social media accounts.
0: But are these people untrained, as many critics have claimed, and particularly after the shooting in Maine?
1: Well, it's not quite as easy as a yes or no answer, but, you know, the fact is there were historic cuts to ICE's training program, which lasted about a year, and now it's back to normal, just by the way. But during that time, ICE brought in around 12,000 agents and officers. They were mostly ERO, deportation officers. That's the immigration enforcement side of ICE. And yeah, I mean, a lot of these new hires who came through this expedited academy did not receive enough training. Even, my sources on the inside, that's kind of a huge point of contention with them, and it's not to say that everyone who came through the surge hiring process was a bad cop, so to speak. I mean, there were people who had good intentions and, lengthy past law enforcement or military experience, and, they joined in their minds to serve the country. But of course, there were, as reporting has showed, a lot of people who made it through who probably should have never been given a badge and a gun.
0: And how do they, and I know that this is would be anecdotal and not across the board, but nevertheless, is there a tension between the ICE officers on the ground and the fact that there's a lot of profiteering going on? Holman himself is tight with the DiGeo Group and CoreCivic, these two big companies that are making a ton of money. And it seems that the way that they make money is that they warehouse these immigrants, charge the government for maintaining them, but treat them with terrible food and terrible water in order to make life so miserable for them that they'll self-deport. That seems to be a basic strategy, arguably deliberate cruelty. So how do they feel about they arrest the people, but then once they turn them over, these other guys are making a ton of money, and you've been writing about, the latest article you have at The Intercept is ICE is paying a controversial AI firm to hide the identities of agents. So there's all kinds of contractors with their snouts in the trough, are there not?
1: Yeah, that's definitely an accurate way to put it. And I mean, a kind of interesting insight from talking to all these agents and officers within ICE is, they share many of the same concerns that we do. A lot of these guys are very fed up with, the sort of insider trading stuff, the marriage between our government and corporate interests, and yeah, all these private holdings within DHS leadership with these private companies. I have yet to talk to anyone who is a fan of that, so to speak. They hate it just as much as we do.
0: So, is there any way then, apart from the work that you're doing, for these people to come forth and speak out? Or is there a forum? Or would Blumenthal invite them? In other words, I think it's valuable, isn't it, for the American public to hear from the people who are doing stuff that a majority of the American people don't approve of.
1: Yeah, it's extremely valuable, at least in my opinion. And yeah, they're in a tough spot. For one, ICE isn't unionized, so they don't feel like they have any support from leadership to speak out about issues within their own agency. And then there's kind of this twofold pressure to not speak to the mainstream media because most of these guys don't trust the mainstream media on either side. I mean, they don't trust their word to not be twisted into a narrative or just kind of skewed into a headline for more just divisional politics to fuel the media machine. And then on the other side, internally, there is this feeling of pressure that the Trump administration is kind of on a witch hunt right now to weed out whistleblowers. So there's not a safe path for these guys to speak to the media at all.
0: Well, isn't that what your latest article at The Intercept is about? ISIS paying a controversial AI firm to hide the identities of its agents, that they're actually in supposedly stopping the doxing. I'm not sure how much doxing actually takes place, but that's often been what Homan and others have said in defense of ICE agents, that they're being doxed. But on the other hand, you're suggesting that the real intention is to use these sophisticated technical devices, applications, Palantir-type stuff, in order not to so much go after who's doxing them, but to look for whistleblowers within their ranks.
1: Well, first off, I'll start by, like, this is pretty universal as well, as far as my sources go. Like, there is a real fear of getting doxxed, you know, whatever that may look like for these guys. You know, they have phones and social media just like the rest of us, and they see this never-ending stream of hate towards them, you know, right or wrong. And, you know, again, right or wrong, they're feeling the pressures of it, and they are, you know, concerned that someone could go after their families or publish their address or something like that. So I just wanted to throw that out there. But the article you're referencing, you know, it's kind of part of this ongoing pattern of all of these AI, you know, tech companies that keep getting contracts with the DHS. And a lot of them don't really seem like their purpose in full is at what face value advertises them as. So in that article, this is a service that the DHS is offering to ICE employees. It's not mandatory, but it's a service they're offering. They're calling it an anti-doxing initiative. And it's basically saying, hey, if you want, we can scour social media and the dark web and make sure you don't have any personally identifiable information or, you know, pictures, addresses, things like that, in any of those kind of dark corners of the web. Now, the company itself, you know, this is another kind of AI tech firm that's come under fire for previous controversies, notably in 2015 during the Baltimore riots and January 6th during the attack on the Capitol. And, you know, per usual, there is a former Trump-appointed DHS official who serves as an executive to this company. But my whistleblowers, you know, their concerns on this piece in particular is, I don't want to sign up for this government service because I feel like it could be turned against me. Mm-hmm. And that kind of speaks to this broader fear that's coming out of pretty much all my sources. You know, they don't trust the government. They don't trust this current administration, to an extent. And yeah, I mean, I think that pretty much sums that up.
0: But I guess just in closing, the significance of the doxing claims to do with justifying wearing masks, right?
1: Sure. Yeah, that's why they wear these masks, because they don't want their face to be posted all over the internet. It's as simple as an explanation as I can give.
0: All right. Well, Carl Loftus, I thank you very much for joining us.
1: No problem. I thank you for the opportunity.
0: And again, I'll be speaking with Carl Loftus, who's an independent journalist and filmmaker who covers immigration enforcement and disaster response. He's known for the viral interview series Confessions of an ICE Agent, and his work has been featured in Rolling Stone and Wired. And he has articles at The Intercept. ICE gave new hires access to restricted info on Palantir app before they pass background checks, and ICE is paying a controversial AI firm to hide the identities of agents. And this has been Background Briefing. I'm Ian Masters, and I'd like to thank producers Graham Fitzgibbon and Asha Price. And if you've missed any of today's program and would like to explore our vast archives, you can visit us at backgroundbriefing.org, where we'll include extended interviews searchable by topic and have made it easy for you to sign up for the daily email updates that provide links to resources, articles, and books discussed on the program. 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And I'll be back again tomorrow with another Background Briefing at backgroundbriefing.org. Bye for now.

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3: Today on Law and Disorder, we'll get a perspective from our guest, retired Army Colonel and diplomat Ann Wright, about the transformation of this country under the Trump administration, such as radical changes in universities, in Congress, and the Supreme Court and other institutions.
4: Ann Wright has been active since then as a leader of the anti-war group Code Pink and a leader of Veterans for Peace. We'll then speak about the U.S. retaliation against the International Criminal Court after that court issued arrest warrants for Benjamin Netanyahu, Prime Minister of Israel, and its former Defense Minister, Yoav Gallant, for war crimes.
3: Our guest, Marjorie Cohn, details the sanctions issued by Trump against the ICC's 18 judges and three ICC prosecutors.
5: Stay with us.
3: I'm New York City attorney and author Michael Stephen Smith.
4: And I'm Jim Lafferty, a decades-long political activist and once the national director of the National Lawyers Guild.
3: Our country is going through a great transformation. We are no longer the constitutional democracy we once were. Elon Musk, the world's first trillionaire, gave Trump and his mega organization $200 million in the last election. Miriam Adelson, the Zionist widow of a casino magnate, gave another $100 million. Trump bragged about her ready access to the White House. Musk took a wrecking ball to eliminate thousands of federal jobs. Other institutions, like law firms, the Supreme Court, universities, and Congress, have been transformed. Extraordinarily, no one in Congress is able to say the king has no clothes. The media facilitated all of this. We speak today with Ann Wright. She's a retired colonel in the Army, having served 29 years in it and in the reserves. She then became a diplomat and was posted in many countries around the world. In 2003, she quit over the lies the government told to manipulate the American people into supporting the war on Iraq. She then co-wrote the book with Susan Dixon titled Dissent, Voices of Conscience, Government Insiders Speak Out Against the War in Iraq. It included a foreword by Daniel Ellsberg. Ann Wright has been active since then as a leader in the anti-war group Code Pink and a leader of Veterans for Peace. She has been on numerous flotillas that sailed across the Mediterranean to bring help to the Palestinians and publicize their plight. Today we speak with Ms. Wright on the McCarthyite witch hunt against those of us who protest all of this. Ann Wright, welcome back to Law and Disorder Radio.
6: Thank you.
3: Ann, Gloria Steinem died a week ago, and I wondered what you thought about her. I know you knew her. You were in North Korea together. Could you please reflect on her contribution?
6: Oh, yeah. Well, dear old Gloria, holy smoke. And, you know, we've had two icons that have died in less than, you know, a two-week period. Dolly Parton, who wouldn't say that she stood for a lot of the principles of what Gloria actually enunciated in her speeches and in her writing. But the two of them gone in 2 weeks is a hard pill to take. But Gloria, I met her when Christine Ahn decided that we should take 30 international women to North Korea as a sign of peace. And this was before Trump was elected. She had worked for 2 years to try to get the North Koreans to agree to this high-powered group led by Gloria Steinem and with two Nobel Peace laureates on it, Marie McGuire and LeMay Gobi. I was honored to be asked to go along with it, and it was quite amazing. Here, Gloria, who had come to an understanding of the dangers on the Korean Peninsula by going to Jeju Island, a little island south of the mainland of South Korea, back in 2011, and to see the potential construction of a giant naval base on this island of peace, as it was called. And that's how I went to Jeju Island for the first time. I read Gloria's, I think it was an op-ed in the New York Times, and then she was on CNN, and it was like, how in the world did I miss that? I live out here, and I've been active in a variety of issues, and I've never even heard of Jeju Island. So I went out and then got to go on this trip to North Korea, which was really, really important. When we went on this trip to North Korea, the pundits in the United States in particular were really going after all of us for going to, you know, the land of the enemy. And we were going there saying, well, there's got to be peace. I mean, we don't want war. So there's got to be a delegation to go to North Korea to say, citizens of the world want peace. And we hope that you of North Korea will at some stage have the openings, which they actually had with South Korea a couple of years before, and then it got closed down. Subsequently, 2 years later, after Trump had gone into office, he ended up going to South Korea, stepping over the line into North Korea, and then had three meetings with Kim Jong-un. And we like to think that our trip to North Korea had something to do with it. And we know it did, actually, because it was a boyfriend of Gloria Steinem's, his son, that actually ended up being the conduit for Trump actually going to North Korea, we think. And that we had met with him when we came back to the U.S. His son was on the National Security Council of Trump's first administration. And so we like to think that our description of the enthusiasm for the North Korean women, at least, and for the government, because they let us come into North Korea to meet with several hundred North Korean women in a big conference we held. So Gloria has a lot of resonance with me and her activism, not only for women's rights and things like that, but also her international appeal for peace in various parts of the world.
3: Well, thank you for that, Anne. Let me switch topics now. I wanted you to talk about Code Pink. Can you tell our listeners what Code Pink is, what it started, what does it stand for, and what does it do? What's your role in Code Pink?
6: Oh, wow. Well, Code Pink Women for Peace was started right after 9/11, actually. It started saying, even though there have been these attacks on 9/11, we cannot have endless wars because of them. I was still in the government when Code Pink was started, and in fact, I remember I helped reopen the U.S. Embassy in Kabul, Afghanistan in December of 2001, and I remember this delegation of women from the United States that had come to Afghanistan. It was either in late December or early January of 2002, coming there to say, you know, we can't have wars, and you guys in the U.S. Embassy and all the military that's here, you know, you need to look at a different way to approach things. And it turned out Medea Benjamin and several others from this brand new little group called Code Pink were there. Well, subsequently, I ended up joining up with Code Pink after I resigned in 2003. And by then, Code Pink had already sent delegations along with other peace organizations to Iraq saying, no, we should not be attacking and bombing and invading Iraq. So I resigned over Iraq, and then about almost a year after I resigned, I ran into Code Pinkers, actually at the Democratic National Convention. I had gone there because at the same time Veterans for Peace was having its national convention, and it was Veterans for Peace that I first started kind of hanging out with, because as a veteran and now for peace, not war, Code Pink showed up and they said, hey, you ought to come down to New York City, because in 2004, we're going to really go after the old Republicans, George Bush, the Republican running for re-election, and we're going to have some really dramatic events. So I thought, well, why not go down there and see it? And boy, they did. And you guys that live in New York City probably remember the pictures of a stream of Code Pinkers lining like 20 blocks, I think it was along Fifth Avenue, in their pink slips, saying, give George Bush the pink slip, get him out of office. And I did not get a pink slip on, I'll tell you that, but I joined up with Code Pink on so many different actions, primarily in the U.S. Congress. I am on the advisory board of Code Pink, but I go to congressional hearings and along with many others protest the various policies. And it really doesn't matter which administration. There's always plenty to protest with each one of them. And I've also gone on trips with Code Pink. We've taken trips to Cuba, to Yemen, to Iran, to Pakistan, going after, you know, the assassin drones before really we had this ban of assassin drones campaign even. So I've been a glad member of Code Pink because that organization can make a decision and implement an action faster than most organizations can even write an email to send out for something that's going to happen 6 months from now.
4: You mentioned Cuba, and I wanted to ask you something about that, because thinking of Marco Rubio, who, of course, is the American Secretary of State and an advisor to Trump, many consider him the most powerful figure in the government next to Trump. What has he been saying and writing about Code Pink and what they're doing with respect to its connection with Cuba in that long 100-page report?
6: Oh, my God. Well, as a former diplomat, I am just horrified that Marco Rubio is Secretary of State and what he has done to U.S. foreign policy, which never was really good, but what the direction that he's taken it and taken Trump, I think, this heavy-handed, thick-skinned approach to the world, like you do what we want or we're going to, capture and kidnap your head of state like they did to Maduro in Venezuela. And now we hear that the United States has now co-opted the interim president, Dulce Rodriguez, into signing away the wealth. I don't think she's quite signed it away, but boy, they've given U.S. corporations, oil corporations, huge amounts of access to their oil reserves. So Marco Rubio, that back in January, hosted a conference where 60 countries were invited and attended, you know, at the command of the United States, to talk about left-wing extremism being a threat to national security. Of course, in that conference, they didn't mention once January 6th, where Trump supporters almost tore down the U.S. Capitol. No, that was not it. It was organizations that support the people in countries where the United States has had sanctions on them for decades. And of course, one of the primary ones is Cuba, where since virtually the Cuban Revolution back in 1959, the U.S. and successive administrations have had sanctions on Cuba in order to get the Cuban people to rise and revolt and overthrow the revolutionary government, which has not happened. Rubio now has gone after Code Pink, People's Forum, Progressive International, and other organizations that have had long-standing programs with the people of Cuba, taking medicines, taking food, things like that, to the people of Cuba. And Marco Rubio, who is a Cuban-American, for God's sakes, both of his parents are Cuban immigrants. He was born here of non-citizen Cuban immigrants. The parents are now citizens, but when he was born, they weren't. So he's a birthright citizen, a program that he is railing against right now, and yet he's a recipient of it. And then railing against the Cuban government, and how many times has he even been to Cuba? Well, one time in his whole life, and guess where he went? To the U.S. military prison on the naval base in Guantanamo. That's all that he has ever been to Cuba. So, you know, he's a two-faced liar on so many, many things, and a very, very dangerous and destructive Secretary of State.
3: And what is McCarthyism? And do you understand what Rubio is doing as the new McCarthyism?
6: Well, indeed, I would certainly classify what Rubio is doing and the whole Trump administration is doing is McCarthyism, which is going after groups that dissent from government policies and calling them communists, calling them threats to national security. And back in the 1950s, when Joe McCarthy did that in congressional hearings with people that were supposedly influenced by, I think it was China in those days, the China hands that were all ultimately dismissed from the State Department. The people that knew the most about China were thrown out because they could utter the word China. And that's similar to what the old Trump administration is doing. I mean, if you look at DEI, diversity, equity, and inclusiveness, if you've ever been associated with that in any administration, then you are summarily dismissed from the Trump administration. Well, that's why we see so many of the senior admirals and generals from the U.S. military. The majority of have been dismissed, have been fired by Trump, fired by the other dangerous person in the administration, Pete Hegseth, one of the most underqualified for anything, much less the Secretary of Defense. But firing people because they disagreed or that they were a part of a program that had been initiated decades ago and administered by many administrations. And now, just because the Trump administration feels that a program is not what they like, if you've been associated, then you get thrown out of your position. And that is McCarthyism. And he's doing the same thing with the journalist community. I mean, you write anything about Trump, the truth about Trump and the effect of his policies on virtually any issue. If you've got challenges to what he is saying, his untruthfulness in so many, many issues, and whether you have legitimate criticism, those are taken to be horrific, horrific statements against Trump personally. A lawsuit is initiated against you, or pressure put on your organization to fire you. And that is going on in universities also. So it's a very dangerous time, and McCarthyism is with us loud and clear right now.
4: Well, Anne, you've been on a number of the flotillas that are sailing across the Mediterranean to Israel to show solidarity with the Palestinians in Gaza and to bring them much-needed food and medical supplies. Can you tell us about what happened to the flotillas that you've been on and the situation in Gaza?
6: Sure. Well, I've been associated with the Gaza Freedom Flotilla Coalition since 2010, when I was on the mission of six ships, including the large ship, the Mar Vi Marmara, on which the Israelis killed 10 of the activists, wounded 50, put us all in prison. I've been in Israeli prison twice now, in 2010 and then in 2016 when I was on the women's boat to Gaza. I mean, very mean, destructive women on board a boat, and they put us all in jail. We were considered a threat to the national security of the State of Israel, all 12 of us. We've sailed until 2025, we'd sailed 35 boats. In 2025, we were joined by another group called the Global Samud Flotilla, and they got 40 boats, and then we had another eight boats. Those boats in 2025

0: And those vessels were attacked hundreds and hundreds of miles away from Israel. They were attacked in the first group of 20 attacked in Greek waters. The people on board that those 20 boats, 150 of them, put on one prison ship where they were beaten up and subsequently released into Greece. The next group of 50 boats were stopped close to Cyprus, and two prison ships met them because the 50 boats had 430 people on board, and it took two prison boats that were really, really brutal. The guards that were on those boats, the IOF, the Israeli Offensive Forces, really beat the hell out of so many people. There were sexual assaults that went on, and beatings continued when they were brought into Ashdod Harbor in Israel. And you probably saw the video of the Israeli National Security official, Ben Gavir. He took his own video of going in and yelling at the very brave volunteers that were challenging what the state of Israel is doing, who had been put on their knees, on their backs. He was brutal with them. And that was that video that he took himself that really brought the greatest attention to what Israel was doing to internationals. And you then the connection of he's doing this to internationals, no telling what he's doing to those Palestinians, those 10,000 Palestinians that are in Israeli prisons. We met them when the 430, when they came back on three chartered flights that the Turkish government kindly had sent to Eilat down in southern Israel, very close to the prison where they were kept. And then once in Istanbul, all of them had medical exams where it was documented the level of brutality. So many broken ribs, so many concussions, punctured lungs, sexual assaults. And then we took the testimony of all of them that first night when they got in. Those poor folks, they were so tired, you know, having been on boats to start with, then 4 days of being beaten up by the Israelis, and then finally coming into Istanbul. We did get food in them and water in them, but then we asked them to please bear with us as we got their testimonies, which have been used now in a complaint at the International Criminal Court in The Hague. We're not stopping just because our great, brave, courageous volunteers got beaten up. In fact, we didn't have one of those 430 to say to us, we'll never do this again. I mean, everybody came back horrified, you know, seeing in with their own eyes and feeling with their own bodies what they do to Palestinians. So we now have a boat that's underway. We are not stopping the flotillas. The boat is now, it left the UK, it's been in Ireland, it's been in France, now it's going into the Atlantic coast of Spain. And eventually, after four or five more port calls and community educational events in each one of those ports, then we will finally get it on down to the southern part of the Mediterranean, and then we will head for Gaza again, and probably joined by several other boats coming out of other countries in the Mediterranean. So we're not backing off at all. As long as the Israelis continue their policies of genocide and ethnic cleansing, our little flotilla speaks for the majority of the people of the world to say no to Israel, no to the U.S. and its complicity, and no to the brutality that the Palestinians have been suffering for the last 80 years.
1: This is Michael Smith. I'm the co-host of Law and Disorder Radio. I'm here with my other co-host, Attorney Jim Lafferty, and we're speaking with Anne Wright. Anne, can you talk about the evolution of your political understanding? What are your core values, and did they change over time? What was it in 2003 that caused you to resign from the American diplomatic corps?
0: Well, as you kind of reference, having been in the government for almost 35 years and then resigning, you know, what kind of brought this on? Well, first I'll say I didn't start out with the U.S. government back in 1968 when I joined the Army because I liked the war in Vietnam, which was going on. I just wanted to get the hell out of the state of Arkansas where I grew up, the racist state of Arkansas. I wanted to get out of that place, and I wanted to go travel. And at the time, I didn't have any money. And like most kids that join the military, they don't have money. They have family issues, which I did not have, thank God. and they need a job. And the military is always there with their little recruiters. Join the Army, see

0: the world, and that's the part of it I liked. And the recruiter said, well, you're a woman, you're not a nurse, so you won't have to go to Vietnam. I said, well, can I go to Europe? That's where I want to go. Yeah, you can, because we're sending all the guys in Europe to Vietnam. So I joined up and then ended up in a part of the army that doesn't kill people. I never killed anybody, I never hurt anybody, and I never had to order anybody to do that. And in all my career of 29 years and the 16 in reserve, 13 on active duty, I never had to do any of that. But I certainly was around policies that I didn't agree with at all, you know, like the issues of Central America, and the same during my Foreign Service career, that there are plenty of policies in every presidential administration that you might personally not agree with. But usually there's a way that you can find something you agree with and work on it. And my goal really was to have a pension when I got old and gray. Well, I'm old and gray now, and I'm thankful for that pension, but it did come at a cost of being a part of administrations, eight of them. I started during Lyndon Johnson back during the Vietnam War. So eight presidential administrations, ending with George Bush II. And it was that war on Iraq, you know, with Condoleezza Rice saying, the mushroom cloud may come next, it's weapons of mass destruction. And knowing that my boss, Colin Powell, Secretary of State, he did go to the UN and say that we've got to, you know, be careful about all this, but we all knew he was being more loyal to the Bush administration, who Bush 1 and Bush 2 promoted him to the positions that he was in. He was more loyal to the Bush family than he was to the country at the last time. So I ended up saying, well, I'm not going to be a part of this. And I was the deputy ambassador at our embassy out in Mongolia. And I remember, well, cold in the middle of the wintertime and trying to figure out what I was going to do. And finally, you know, in the middle of the night with a big blanket around me, writing endless messages to Washington with my concern, it was like, well, this is going nowhere. I'm just going to resign. But I didn't know a soul in the U.S. peace community, the dissidents community. I'd been in the government all my life. So it took a little while to get moving. And it was Veterans for Peace and Code Pink Women for Peace that finally got me moving in directions that I still continue on, of challenging all of the governments on various issues.
1: Well, and to this day, 6 years later, Trump still refuses to acknowledge his loss in the 2020 election. Noam Chomsky has called Trump the most dangerous man in the world. Well, we have congressional elections, of course, coming up in a couple of months. And people are anticipating that Trump will interfere with them one way or another. What is your thinking on that?
0: Well, certainly it looks like they're trying to. I mean, look what they're doing to the Postal Service right now on mail-in ballots and things like that. So I think as a citizen, we have to be very vigilant. We have to be vocal about this. We have to work with our own local election officials. Like Dallas now has instituted horrific things for Tarrant County, which is one of the largest counties in all of Texas. So here in Honolulu, we're after our Board of Elections, you know, to make sure that we have the opportunity to have mail-in elections without lists of voters that are going to be used for very nefarious purposes. There's no doubt about that. The vindictive, retaliatory Trump administration is going to take advantage of every opportunity to go after anyone and challenging the election, where it is predicted that the Republicans are going to lose big time, because of all the crazy policies of war, economic destruction, the horrific amount of money we're spending on weapons that have been needlessly shot into Iran, for God's sakes, you know. So there's a good reason why Trump's gang ought to lose, but their MO is don't take a loss as a given and try your best to overturn anything like that, as they tried to do with the 2020 election.
1: Well, Ann, sadly we are out of time, Ann, but I wonder, how do people follow your work?
0: Well, I do have a little Facebook thing and Instagram, and then the website that I have is called Dissent Voices of Conscience, which is about a book that I wrote back in 2017.
1: It's just wonderful you being with us today. We appreciate so much the work you do, and you're spending time with us today to educate us on so many of these points.
0: Well, it's a real pleasure, and law and disorder. Boy, that's what we're up against.
2: Visit us online at lawanddisorder.org for archived programs and links to many of the issues we discuss. That's lawanddisorder.org.
1: The United States has long endeavored to undermine the work of the International Criminal Court, the ICC. Although it is not a party to the Rome Statute, the U.S. has consistently attacked the ICC. In 2003, Congress passed, and then President George W. Bush signed, the American Service Members Protection Act, known as the Hague Invasion Act. It says that if a national of the United States or its ally, which includes Israel, is detained by the ICC in The Hague, Netherlands, the U.S. military can use armed force to extricate them. The Bush administration effectively blackmailed 100 countries that were parties to the Rome Statute by forcing them to sign bilateral immunity agreements in which they promised not to turn over U.S. persons to the ICC or the United States with withhold foreign aid from them. In November of 2024, after an investigation lasting more than 3 years, the ICC issued arrest warrants for Israeli Prime Minister Benjamin Netanyahu and former Defense Minister Gallant. They stand charged with war crimes or of starvation as a form of warfare and international attacks on civilians and the crimes against humanity of murder, persecution, and other inhumane acts. Donald Trump has taken the U.S. assault on the ICC to a new level, with punishing sanctions against those who seek to hold accountable individuals who commit the most heinous crimes. In February, Trump issued an executive order that has led to the sanctioning of 9 of the ICC's 18 judges and 3 ICC prosecutors. Sanctions include frozen or closed bank accounts, rejection of financial transactions, denial of access to digital services, and travel bans. In July, Secretary of State Marco Rubio vowed to dismantle the International Criminal Court. He accused the ICC of, quote, waging a war against our country, not with bullets or missiles, but with, quote unquote, the force of so-called international law. In an article in the Wall Street Journal, Rubio wrote that, quote, we will dismantle the ICC brick by brick if necessary. Well, now, 4 prominent human rights organizations have filed a lawsuit in the U.S. District Court for the Southern District of New York, alleging that Trump's executive order violates the U.S. Constitution, federal statutes, and international law. With us today to discuss the U.S. attacks on the International Criminal Court is Marjorie Cohn, a former host of Law and Disorder. Marjorie is Professor Emerita at Thomas Jefferson School of Law, Dean of the People's Academy of International Law, and past president of the National Lawyers Guild. She sits on the National Advisory Board of Veterans for Peace. She is a member of the Bureau of the International Association of Democratic Lawyers, and she serves as the U.S. representative to the Continental Advisory Council of the Association of American Jurists. Her books include Drones and Targeted Killing, Legal, Moral, and Geopolitical Issues. And she writes a regular column for Truthout, including a recent one entitled, quote, Trump sanctioned ICC officials to shield Israeli leaders. Rights groups have sued, close quote. Well, Marjorie Cohn, a warm welcome back to Law and Disorder.
3: Thank you, Jim.
1: Marjorie, I wonder, would you please explain to our listeners what Trump wrote in that February executive order of his authorizing the sanctions against the officials at the ICC?
3: Yes, Jim. Well, it was February the 6th, and it was he issued Executive Order 14203 called Imposing Sanctions on the International Criminal Court. And it authorized sanctions against ICC judges and senior prosecutors who participated in investigations into alleged crimes committed in Afghanistan and Palestine. Trump declared in his executive order that the ICC, and I'm quoting Trump now, has engaged in illegitimate and baseless actions targeting America and our close ally, Israel, and abused its power by issuing baseless arrest warrants targeting Israeli Prime Minister Benjamin Netanyahu and former Minister of Defense Yoav Gallant. Now, Trump claims in this order that the ICC does not have jurisdiction over the U.S. or Israel because neither country is a state party to the Rome Statute. And Trump ludicrously contended that the militaries of both the U.S. and Israel, quote, strictly adhere to the laws of war, unquote. Of course, we know they don't. They commit war crimes and crimes against humanity and genocide, etc. Now, the Rome Statute authorizes the ICC to exercise territorial jurisdiction over crimes committed by non-state party nationals if they're committed on the territory of a state party. So although Israel has not ratified the Rome Statute, Palestine has. So the ICC has determined that it has jurisdiction over crimes allegedly committed by Israeli nationals in Palestine. And in fact, the U.S. has supported several ICC investigations and prosecutions of crimes allegedly committed by non-state party nationals, including the arrest warrant for Vladimir Putin. And so, in his executive order, Trump directed that any attempt by the ICC to investigate, detain, arrest, or prosecute a U.S. person or foreign national of a U.S. ally constitutes an unusual and extraordinary threat to the national security and foreign policy of the United States, so I hereby declare a national emergency to address that threat.
4: Marjorie, what is a national emergency, and how has Trump used so-called national emergencies to attempt to legitimize his illegal actions?
3: Well, Michael, the National Emergencies Act was enacted in 1976 specifically to prevent abuses of emergency power by the president. And it specifically aimed to ensure that emergency powers will be utilized only in time of a genuine emergency. It was not intended to enlarge or add to executive power. And I quote, and that's a quote. Nevertheless, Trump's executive order invoked this National Emergencies Act to declare a national emergency because he didn't like the ICC issuing arrest warrants against Netanyahu and Gallant. Now, there's nothing new about the ICC, its jurisdiction, or its efforts to end impunity for international crimes, including its investigations concerning Afghanistan and Palestine. And during the first 7 months of his second term, Trump declared 10 national emergencies, and they include southern border emergency to militarize the southern U.S. border and impose a severe crackdown on immigration, designating cartels as terrorists to prepare for the invocation of the Alien Enemies Act, national energy emergency to deregulate fossil fuels on federal lands, drugs from Canada to impose tariffs on Canada, drugs from China to impose tariffs on China, drugs from Mexico to impose tariffs on Mexico, trade imbalance and tariffs to impose tariffs on U.S. trading partners, threats from Brazil to impose additional tariffs on Brazil and punish Brazil for prosecuting its former president, crime in Washington, D.C., to federalize the Washington police force, and the International Criminal Court, the one we're talking about now, to sanction ICC officials and entities. This doesn't even count the January so-called national emergency that is supposedly justifying Trump's aggression against Cuba. None of these qualifies as a genuine national emergency.
1: I wonder, who are the plaintiff human rights groups that have filed a lawsuit against members of the Trump administration and Against whom did they actually sue?
3: Well, Jim, on August 11th, the American Friends Service Committee, the Center for Constitutional Rights, Human Rights Watch, and the Open Society Institute sued several officials and agencies in the Trump administration. And those defendants include Donald Trump, Marco Rubio, Treasury Secretary Scott Bessent, Attorney General Todd Blanche, Office of Foreign Assets Control Director Bradley Scott, and the Department of State, the Department of Treasury, the Department of Justice, and the Office of Foreign Assets Control.
4: What legal violations do the plaintiffs allege in their lawsuit?
3: The four plaintiffs are asserting that the sanctions regime imposed under this executive order has resulted in an environment of fear and uncertainty, chilling freedom of association. And they allege that the sanctions are vague. They've infringed their constitutional rights to freedom of speech, freedom of association, freedom of religion, and they violate U.S. law and U.S. obligations under international law, including the Geneva Conventions, the Genocide Convention, as well as customary international law.
1: I understand, Marjorie, that the four groups have had to change their actions in response to Trump's executive order. How so?
3: Well, as a result of the sanctions that Marco Rubio imposed on ICC officials using Trump's executive order for authority, the four plaintiff organizations have discontinued activities including representing victims of war crimes as legal counsel, filing legal and policy submissions with the ICC, and collaborating with UN Special Rapporteur Francesca Albanese and sanctioned Palestinian human rights groups in researching human rights violations, advocacy campaigns, litigation, and providing humanitarian aid. And Trump's administration has also sanctioned three well-respected Palestinian human rights organizations. Al-Haq, Law in the Service of Man, is one. Second is Al-Mazen Center for Human Rights. And third, the Palestinian Center for Human Rights. And they have been sanctioned for supporting justice and accountability at the ICC. Now, Francesca Albanese, the UN Special Rapporteur on Occupied Palestine, was also sanctioned. Rubio wrote in the order sanctioning her that she, quote, directly engaged with the ICC in efforts to investigate, arrest, detain, or prosecute nationals of the United States or Israel without the consent of those two countries. So this sanctions regime is designed to pressure judges, prosecutors, and UN officials into making decisions that are contrary to law and facts and punishing them when they fail to rule or act in accordance with the administration's preference. That's what the complaint in the lawsuit says. And it goes on to say that the sanctions regime penalizes human rights organizations for providing evidence regarding alleged international crimes and advocating for and supporting victims in their pursuit of justice.
4: Marjorie, what penalties do individuals face if they violate the executive order?
3: Well, Trump's executive order 14203 invoked what is called the International Emergency Economic Powers Act. And so now the people who support individuals or entities that are under these sanctions, including by giving advice, training, education, information, legal representation, analysis, or other assistance, they face a maximum of $1 million in fines and up to 20 years imprisonment. And the complaint in this lawsuit says, and I quote, the executive order authorizes draconian sanctions, often described as the financial death penalty, for those who the Secretary of State finds provide support for certain investigations and prosecutions by the ICC that are opposed by the Trump administration.
1: Marjorie, What relief are the plaintiffs seeking from the court in this case?
3: The plaintiffs are seeking a declaration from the court that the sanctions imposed under Executive Order 14203 violate the First Amendment to the U.S. Constitution, the Fifth Amendment to the Constitution, and the Religious Freedom Restoration Act. This is because the American Friends Service Committee is doing its work out of religious conviction, helping these prosecutions in the ICC. And so they're alleging a violation of Religious Freedom Restoration Act. So what the plaintiffs want is that the court declares that these sanctions violate the First Amendment, Fifth Amendment, and the Religious Freedom Restoration Act. And the plaintiffs are also asking the court to issue an injunction to stop the Trump administration from enforcing the sanctions and these civil and criminal penalties for working with the sanctioned individuals and groups. Now, I should say that another lawsuit that was filed in July is also pending in the same U.S. District Court for the Southern District of New York. And that lawsuit charges that Executive Order 14203 violates the constitutional right to engage in Palestine-related human rights advocacy. The plaintiffs in that lawsuit are Democracy for the Arab World Now and the Taxpayer Alliance Against Genocide. And they are alleging that the sanctions violate the First Amendment by limiting what Americans can say to an international tribunal or to foreign advocates, and by limiting their ability to associate with the parties under sanctions. And their lawsuit seeks an order prohibiting the administration from using Executive Order 14203 to prevent U.S. citizens from supporting investigations into U.S. and Israeli abuses and from working with the sanctioned human rights defenders. Now, it's likely that the district court in New York will consolidate these two cases for decision since they raise similar legal and factual issues regarding Executive Order 14203.
4: That sure is a heavy case. Marjorie, how did the ICC respond to Rubio's latest levy of sanctions against two ICC judges?
3: Well, on August 19th, the ICC issued a statement in response to Rubio's most recent designation of two additional ICC judges under Executive Order 14203. And this is what the ICC wrote. Quote, "These sanctions are a flagrant attack against the independence of an impartial judicial institution, which operates pursuant to the mandate conferred by its state's parties from across regions. They undermine the rule of law. When judicial actors are threatened for applying the law, it is the international legal order itself that is placed at risk. Threats and coercive measures also impact the ability of victims to seek justice as they turn to the court when all other avenues have been exhausted." And then the court concludes, "The court will continue its work with all partners and with the unwavering support of its state's parties to ensure the effective and independent implementation of its mandate."
1: Marjorie, could you please explain what happened to the ICC Chief Prosecutor Karim Khan as a result of his issuance of arrest warrants against Netanyahu and Gallant?
3: On July 24th, the Assembly of States Parties to the Rome Statute voted to remove Karim Khan as prosecutor of the International Criminal Court. And that vote followed 18 months of investigations with more than 180 civil society organizations warning that the process had gone wrong, and a legal opinion from a senior English barrister cautioning that it risked being unlawful. There was never a trial. A three-judge panel, a South African constitutional judge, a Belgian judge, and a Jamaican judge, spent nearly 3 months examining the findings of the UN's own investigators. And in March, they reported unanimously that those findings did not amount to misconduct on the part of Karim Khan. Now, that should have been the end of it. But instead, within weeks, the Assembly's 21-member bureau voted to set the panel's conclusion aside, reached a different account of what had happened, suspended Mr. Khan, and sent the matter to the full Assembly for a vote. No hearing, no cross-examination, no published opinion explaining where the judges, applying the court's own legal standard, had gone wrong. Just a secret ballot. None of this happened in a political vacuum. The proceedings against Mr. Khan unfolded alongside the U.S. sanctions on the ICC judges and staff, explicit threats from Washington to dismantle the court, and the still raw controversy over Mr. Khan's own decision to seek arrest warrants against Netanyahu and Gallant.
4: 43 UN experts called for action from the ICC member states to defend the court against the new U.S. sanctions. What did they say?
3: They said that the United States must immediately withdraw sanctions against the International Criminal Court personnel. They wrote, quote, all ICC members and other states committed to accountability must take bold and urgent action to protect the court against unlawful interference in the administration of international justice. And they said the imperative to act is all the more urgent because the U.S. government has pledged to, quote, systematically dismantle the ICC, unquote, on the erroneous claim that it threatens U.S. sovereignty. If that policy succeeds, it will roll back international criminal accountability gains against impunity forged in the fires of Nuremberg and Tokyo and the international criminal tribunals for the former Yugoslavia and for Rwanda, and extinguish hope for victims of the gravest atrocity crimes across the world. The ICC and its personnel cannot be expected to weather this powerful storm alone. This court took decades to build, the work of states, jurists, human rights advocates, and countless others worldwide invested in ending impunity for the gravest international crimes. The institution and the essential work it performs for humanity now faces unprecedented attack. And then the court went on to say it is imperative for states to ensure that businesses within their jurisdiction do not over-comply with these unilateral sanctions. Member states should confer about actions they can take to protect the court, its personnel, and those who engage with the court. Sanctions targeting ICC justice personnel cannot be allowed to stand. Member states of the ICC must act with conviction, courage, and haste to protect the court and facilitate its work. And then the court wrote, for victims of atrocities and their advocates who rely on judges, prosecutors, and court lawyers for justice, accountability, and reparation, these sanctions send a chilling message. And they said that victims may also fear punishment under the U.S. sanctions regime because the legal system allows for civil and criminal penalties against those transacting with sanctioned individuals in some circumstances. And finally, they wrote, we also reiterate our condemnation of the U.S. sanctions imposed on our colleague Francesca Albanese, Special Rapporteur on the Situation of Human Rights in the Palestinian Territory occupied since 1967, purely in response to her work as a special procedures expert appointed by the UN Human Rights Council. And I should add that Francesca Albanese wrote three very comprehensive reports documenting Israel's genocide in the occupied Palestinian territories during the past 3 years. And those, of course, drew the ire of the Trump administration that walks in lockstep with the Israeli government, and particularly Benjamin Netanyahu.
1: Marjorie, why should the American people, given that the United States is not a member state in the ICC, why should they care about what Trump is doing?
3: Well, that's a really good question, Jim. And the United States helped to develop the Rome Statute over 50 years, and Bill Clinton actually signed the Rome Statute as he was leaving office. When a country signs a treaty like the Rome Statute, that indicates an intent to ratify. But when he signed it, he recommended to the incoming U.S. President George W. Bush that Bush not send the treaty to the Senate for advice and consent to ratification, because even though a country signs a treaty, it doesn't become a party to that treaty with all the obligations that entails, unless and until the Senate ratifies that treaty by a two-thirds majority. Now, not only didn't George W. Bush send the Rome Statute to the U.S. Senate for advice and consent to ratification, he actually removed the U.S. signature from the Rome Statute in an unprecedented move. And the U.S. has consistently tried to undermine the court. I remember John Bolton saying, he was so proud that he was the one that actually unsigned the treaty. But the International Criminal Court is really the court of last resort when the most atrocious crimes are alleged to have been committed, and that is war crimes, crimes against humanity, genocide, and the crime of aggression. And the ICC will not step in and investigate and prosecute those crimes if national systems are doing their job. But, of course, many times they don't. And certainly the U.S. is not about to punish its nationals for these heinous crimes. There's also a theory called universal jurisdiction, where any country can bring people to justice for these heinous crimes, even if they don't have any connection to that country, under the well-established concept of universal jurisdiction. The U.S. used universal jurisdiction to try, convict, and sentence Chucky Taylor of Liberia to U.S. federal prison for torture in Liberia. Israel used universal jurisdiction to prosecute, convict, and hang Adolf Eichmann, the so-called architect of the Holocaust, even though his crimes didn't have any direct connection with Israel. So it's a well-established doctrine, but many countries are afraid of retaliation from the United States if they prosecute under universal jurisdiction. So that leaves the International Criminal Court as the last step, and that's why it's so threatening to the U.S. and Israel, because Donald Trump has committed many offenses that could bring him within the jurisdiction of the ICC, and certainly Benjamin Netanyahu stands charged in the ICC with war crimes and crimes against humanity. So it's really important that we defend the work of the International Criminal Court, an international objective body that is charged with punishing the most atrocious crimes.
4: World War II cost the lives of 60 million people. And knowing that, the world community came together and erected a whole structure to try to avoid that. And that structure is what Marco Rubio is bragging about dismantling brick by brick.
3: Correct.
1: Before we have to let you go, Marjorie, how do our listeners follow your work?
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6: Robert Jensen will read from his new book, This I Don't Believe, A Fulfilling Life Without Meaning, on Friday, September 11th at 5:30 p.m. at Somos 108 Civic Plaza Drive. Jensen, an emeritus professor in the School of Journalism and Media at the University of Texas at Austin, is the author of a dozen books on politics and culture. He lives in Arroyo Seco with his wife, singer-songwriter Elkissa Gilkison. This I Don't Believe confronts the common fear that life has no intrinsic meaning, and then describes one path to fulfillment without it. Mixing memoir and philosophy, Jensen invites readers to ponder the possibility of life without transcendence. Again, Friday, September 11th, 5:30 p.m. at Somos.
7: In the opening chapter of Marie Gottschalk's book, Crime and No Punishment, Wealth, Power, and Violence in America, a chapter titled Social Murder, she writes, "The United States is an exceptionally militarized, lethal, and violent country. The growing concentration of economic, political, and military power is draining America of vital resources to sustain healthy and peaceful communities. It is pushing more people to the margins, where a police officer, a prison cell, a tent, a military recruiter, or a deadly dose of fentanyl-laced heroin is waiting for them. Rates of homicide, gun violence, suicide, drug overdoses, incarceration, traffic deaths, poverty, and police use of force are exceptionally high in the United States compared to those of other Western countries," she continues. "In a historic reversal, U.S. life expectancy has fallen below that of much poorer countries as a growing number of people in this country are at risk of losing their homes, health, livelihoods, and savings. Tens of millions of U.S. gun owners are locked and loaded, ready to take the law into their own hands or turn their guns on themselves. And escalating political violence has put the electoral system and democracy in America in mortal danger." She warns that the United States is increasingly unable or unwilling to stem violence in its many forms. Powerful economic and political interests are rendering less powerful groups and individuals in the United States more susceptible to premature death and other harms, or what Frederick Engels calls social murder. Joining me to discuss her new book, Crime and No Punishment, Wealth, Power, and Violence in America, is Professor Marie Gottschalk. She is the Edmund Cain Distinguished Professor of Political Science at the University of Pennsylvania, as well as the author of Caught, The Prison State, and The Lockdown of American Politics. So, Marie, I said before we went on the air, I thought your book was just a compendium of all of the political and historical missteps that have resulted in the rise of the cult-like figure of Trump. You open the book by looking at the kind of twin evils of state violence at home and imperial violence abroad. I'm just going to read, I thought it was a really prescient little section before I ask you. You say the country's deep investment in its overseas empire, including the massive military budget and the unassailable assumption that the United States is the indispensable nation destined to police the world, has compounded the problem of violence in America. Can you talk about that interlink between imperial violence and violence at home?
8: Yeah, there's so many links. I studied mass incarceration for many years, and we focused on that, how, you know, we can shift money from policing to social welfare issues and defund the police. But we ignore the fact that defunding the police is not going to solve the fundamental issues in the United States, and that for all the talk about polarization, the giant military budget goes through every year almost without any significant opposition, and that as a society, those resources are not available to be tapped. So the first thing is just where the money is going. The second thing is that there's blowback from the empire, that we see that the policing that is done overseas, and what we learn about policing overseas, how policing developed since the early 20th century, was very much intertwined with what the American military was doing, and also of recruiting veterans to go into our police forces, to use high-level military training in our police forces, use military equipment. And so this kind of blowback from the empire, and after 9/11, we talked about blowback, whether it was going to increase threats of terrorism at home, but we've ignored the blowback from policing, and also the disparate impact of the empire on certain parts of the country. It's very easy today to disparage rural areas and to say that this is the heartland, the support of MAGA. But in many ways, rural areas have carried some of the heaviest burdens of the empire. Many people from rural areas have gone for 2, 3, 4 trips overseas, serve in the military, they've come back. Deaths have been lower than other wars, but casualties, injuries, PTSD, mental health problems, opioid problems related to overseas service are astronomical in many of these communities.
7: You make the link, too, between the kind of law and order agenda pushed through by the, in large part by the Clinton administration, and at the same time, the deregulation and lack of oversight of corporate crime, corporate malfeasance. But for those two issues, for you, are also interrelated.
8: Yeah, it was fascinating to me, and I have to admit, it was a major blind spot of myself teaching mass incarceration. I just focused on crime in the streets and didn't really focus on, I sort of knew there was crime in the suites, but I didn't intensely focus on it, and I didn't see these as two important twins that go together. And so while we're all focusing on mass incarceration and the increasing number of people for crime in the streets or in U.S. prisons, putting the U.S. really to be the world's warden, almost the highest incarceration rate of any country in the world. And yes, you're right to finger the Clinton administration. At the same time, we have these crime waves from corporate America, and we have this phenomenal decriminalization of crime in the streets. So we have a evisceration of our regulatory units. We have the financialization not only of the Treasury, the Secretary, the SEC, taking people from the financial industry, but increasingly during the Obama administration, to some extent Clinton administration, you have people from the financial sector who are staffing key positions in the Department of Justice. And so what we've seen is a lightening up on corporate crime, both in investigating it, in prosecuting it, and we had this intensification of punishing people for street crimes.
7: Well, there's a quote in the book, because all they do is slap fines on them. Nobody's ever really sent to jail unless they're Bernie Madoff, and that's because he stole from the rich. But there's a quote in the book, I think it's from Jamie Dimon. He says, go ahead, find me. I don't care. What's $15 million, whatever it is, he doesn't care.
8: Right. And it was a quote directed at Elizabeth Warren when he was testifying, right? And if you see some of these fines from the financial crisis are they look like a lot of money, billions and billions of dollars, right? But often they don't even equal the quarterly profits of these corporations. The corporations are able to often deduct these from their taxes. And many times the government doesn't even follow up whether they've paid these crimes, these fines or not. I think the other thing important to focus on are these so-called deferred prosecution agreements. This was a mechanism dates back to the early 20th century, and it was to help young juveniles who got in trouble with the law to say, look, you stay clean, you don't get in more trouble, we'll just not charge you, we'll not prosecute you. Well, beginning toward the tail end of the Clinton administration and then really taking off in the Bush administration and Obama administration, these became the mechanism of choice to deal with corporate America. And these are basically negotiated agreements between corporate law firms and the Justice Department. If you break the deferred prosecution agreement, you're supposed to be prosecuted. That's what it is, a deferred prosecution. But it's often like Britney Spears, oops, I did it again, I break the agreement, and I'm given another deferred prosecution agreement. These agreements are often not monitored in any close way. And so with crime in the streets, we obsess about are people who commit robbery or people who commit burglary, are they going to recidivate again? But we have major corporations who are repeat recidivators and they get deferred prosecution agreements. The other thing about these agreements is you have a shift towards prosecuting the corporation rather than the corporate executives, right? And so that even if you have these, it's still not directed at the individuals, but rather it's directed at the corporation, which is a big change in the United States.
7: Talk about the political effects as these huge corporate entities accrued more and more wealth and more power. You do also write about, of course, the rise of the American oligarchic class. How did that affect our political system?
8: I think we have not fully reconciled with the enormous impact of the Great Recession. And that we said the Great Recession was over. Obama campaigned in 2012. The economy is back. We're back. But for many parts of the country, we were not back. And many parts of the country understood that this traumatic economic event happened. Millions of people lost their homes. We had the biggest mass migration of people since the Great Depression. People lost their pensions. People lost their health care. And it was a rebound from the Great Recession that was very unequal, and that the coastal areas, the high-tech parts of the country rebounded, while many other parts of the country were mired in this economic distress. Tax bases were eroded, public spending didn't come back, public spending on public health didn't bounce back. And I think that was, for many people, a crystallizing event of experiencing this economic trauma, and nobody was to blame for it. And many of the elite, the head of the Fed, the head of corporations, treated it like it's an act of nature, it's an act of God. And yet we knew that there were many reports it was coming and that people, that something had to be done and it wasn't done. And many people in the United States understood that nobody went to jail for that, nobody was charged for that. And I think that that has been a very powerful undermining of trust in government, and also that there was no reckoning with the banks. The largest banks came out stronger than before. People understood that hundreds of billions of dollars went to save the banks, but the Obama administration supported a very shoddy foreclosure plan that, as Timothy Geithner, with the Secretary of the Treasury, we now understand, said, oh, well, the only reason for that was to foam the runway for the banks, so to slow down the foreclosures a little bit so they could process them. It wasn't really to help the people who were in threat of losing their homes. And I think this, we focus on lack of trust in Congress, but there's a fundamental lack of trust in corporations right now. And the public opinion polls are very interesting in that increasingly people don't trust corporations. They don't have a trust in capitalism. They have increased favorable views of socialism. And if, you know, we look at the current president running 45, running in 2016, and then coming back again in 2024, and we want to all blame this on this kind of misogynist, racist deplorables that he's appealing to. And I think there are much more complicated reasons that, yes, he's got this, you know, rage that he appeals to from certain parts of the country. But there's also a powerful economic rage that then has been directed towards immigrants, towards women, et cetera, et cetera. But I also think it's directed towards increasingly the economic elite.
7: It was a little interesting for me, footnote in the book, which I didn't know until I read it, and I'd like you to address it. And that is the spiraling mass incarceration rates in rural areas.
8: Mm-hmm. Yeah, so we often think of mass incarceration as an urban phenomenon and one that primarily affects African-American men. And what we've seen over the last decade is a kind of shift in that your chances of being incarcerated have actually are higher in rural areas and suburban areas than they are in urban areas right now. And so even though we're overall in some states seeing the incarceration rate go down, it's often driven because the incarceration rate in urban areas is going down, and meanwhile in rural areas it's going up. And so it's misleading to say, you know, we finally are going to have a downward trend in incarceration rate, that there's actually great variation across the country in this.
7: And this is also accompanied by, which I didn't know until I read your book, a rise of police violence in rural and suburban communities, you write, which have accounted for about three-quarters of such fatalities in 2020. The fact is not widely known for several reasons. Research on police homicides overwhelmingly focus on large cities, even though most of these fatalities occur in communities with fewer than 100,000 people. Furthermore, major cities tend to have more political networks, organizational resources, and media outlets, so police killings in urban areas are more likely to attract public attention. Indigenous people are the most at risk of being killed by the police, but their deaths, which typically occur in rural, underpopulated areas, without witnesses to record the deadly encounters on smartphones, do not garner wider public attention.
8: Yeah, you know, what I'm trying to do here is to talk about police as state violence and to see that it's not just an urban phenomenon, and also to understand some of the deeper structural roots and causes of that. And it's remarkable to me that we have very good data on how many police get killed each year, but we don't...
7: Which I just want to interrupt you. I know from your book, almost none are charged, or they're charged
8: right,
7: with very minor offense.
8: Right.
7: I mean, it's staggering. I think if I remember, you had a... It was like one per... I mean, you know the figures, but it's kind of shocking.
8: Right, right. Very few get charged. Very few get convicted, and then even if they get convicted, the sentences are pretty nominal, right? Even in departments that have banned chokeholds, you can have police who use chokeholds, and sometimes they won't get charged, and the internal punishment might be taking some of their vacation days. But trying to look at rural deaths and to see state violence as something that spans the United States, right, is a very important way to try to think about the coalitions to challenge state violence, and that certainly African Americans are disproportionately killed by the police, but in many parts of the country, being in a rural area, being a white person in a rural area, will put you at high risk for being killed by the police. And it's often how we think about racial disparities. White people are less likely to be killed by police than African American people are. But white people in the United States compared to white people in the United Kingdom or Germany are very high at risk for being killed by the police because we have such high rates of police violence. And the police violence is probably even higher than what we know because we don't collect good data on police killings of civilians.
7: And as you write, more white people are killed by U.S. police officers each year than people from any other racial or ethnic group. 8 of the 10 states with the highest rates of fatal police shootings are in the West, where black people constitute barely 3% of state populations on average. As for the other leading states, one is West Virginia, which is one of the whitest and least diverse states. The other is Louisiana, one of the most racially and ethnically diverse states. White people make up the majority of people in rural areas in nearly every state and also constitute 2/3 of the people

0: and they are a prime recruiting ground now for this constitutional sheriff's movement, which is right. that we can interpret the law the way we see fit, because we are elected and we are, they argue, the prime representation of the public will.
1: Well, you compare it to police systems in Europe, not only in terms of training, which is much more extensive, but also the vast variety of law enforcement entities that exist throughout the United States, which are disparate, which are not connected.
0: Right. And, you know, how do you have, you know, some places you have a police force that's one person, right? And the average police force is 10 or 12 people. How do you get high quality training? In many states, we have more extensive training required for a hairstylist or manicurist than we require for someone who's going to carry a gun and be able to shoot and kill someone.
1: Oh, it's a matter of weeks, isn't it? What did you say?
0: Right.
1: It's like 11 weeks?
0: Yeah, 11 weeks is the average. And if you're in Europe, in some countries, it's 3 years of training. And in some of the Scandinavian countries, getting into a police training program is as hard as getting into an elite university in the United States.
1: I want you to talk about what you call the fetish of secrecy.
0: The fetish of secrecy is we don't know what the police are doing, right? We don't collect good data on civilian deaths. And we often focus on civilian deaths, and we forget that there are many more times shootings, sexual assault, beatings, all other kinds of abuse by the police. And there, much of the data that we have on police abuse is collected by enterprising journalists, citizens. It's no national database on what the police are doing. The 1994 crime bill said that police departments should do collect this data, but there have been no real strong incentives, like we'll take away federal funding if you don't collect this data. So we don't have even good databases to track this information.
1: You also write about non-fatal police violence and abuse. You say while killings by the police have become a major issue in recent years, other types of police violence and abuse have received comparatively little national attention. Sexual assault and sexual misconduct are among the most frequently reported forms of police misconduct, second only to excessive use of force. Low-income, LGBTQ people, black women, and members of other historically disadvantaged groups are most likely to be victims of sexual assault and sexual misconduct by law enforcement. Police officers across the country conduct roadside digital anal and vaginal exams on the thinnest of pretexts. Furthermore, school officials and police nationwide persist in strip searching students from preschoolers to high schoolers in violation of the Constitution because courts cannot bring themselves to impose a penalty upon them for doing so.
0: Yeah, it's pretty remarkable, isn't it?
1: Yeah, but again, it's this culture of impunity.
0: It is a culture of impunity, and the reasons why, first, we don't prosecute, and then the second reason is if you want to bring a civil lawsuit, we have this thing called qualified immunity, which essentially is has immunized most of the police from really ever facing serious civil lawsuits. And even if you're able to get your lawsuit into court, and even if you win, the police themselves usually don't even pay the penalties or the cost of the civil lawsuit, the fine.
1: You also write about police unions. Of course, you have a notorious police union in Philadelphia where you teach, which can often resemble a white hate group. But these police unions bestow, you write, political endorsements. They run their own candidates. It goes far beyond the traditional role of enforcing established policies. Talk about the role of police unions.
0: Police unions are a very powerful force, and some police commissioners say, you know, we don't even have control over our unions, right? And so that many, you know, if there's a shooting, Often police have the right, for example, if there's video of that shooting, to see the video ahead of time before they're interviewed, right? So they can make their stories align with what the video is there, that they have.

0: often aren't interviewed right away when there's a shooting of a civilian. Many of these things go to arbitration, and the arbitration is very heavily tilted towards the police. So it's very difficult to discipline police, to fire police, to impose new strictures on the police.
1: When did this begin? I mean, you had Rizzo in Philadelphia. He was the 1960s, right?
0: Yeah.
1: And I think at one point Philadelphia had the most, in terms of per capita, it was killing more people. And of course, the whole Mumia Abu-Jamal case. But what is it, in your view, that triggered this culture of impunity, this ability of the police to carry out lethal violence and non-lethal abuse?
0: I think you have to go back to the 20th century and really going back again to the empire, actually, and bringing military back into the United States at a time when there's more attention on developing police forces, because at that time, Kaplan didn't really want to pay for police forces. They had their own private police forces. But increasingly, with labor unrest, rising concerns about income inequality, political mobilization with the populace, Capitol began to think maybe we need professional police forces, maybe we need to pay for those police forces. That was the same time that the United States was going out as an empire and then bringing back veterans who had developed policing tactics overseas. And there was this idea that we should make professional police, and professional police should be autonomous, and they should behave like the military. And so these roots of this militarization of the police and its autonomy stretch, you know, are intertwined with the development of the empire.
1: But there was a backlash, I mean, certainly in the 60s. I mean, wasn't there a certain period of an attempt at a corrective or not?
0: Yeah, it's really, really interesting. We think about Lyndon Johnson and the big crime bill and the Kerner Commission and saying that we need to invest more in jobs and health care and the social safety net and things like that. But the other thing that came out of the crime bill of 1968 was actually that we need to have more professional police. And here, professional police was defined by more equipment, more training, and more autonomy for local police, because one of the ways that local police bought into, okay, we might get this infusion of money from the federal government, was that we'll take that, but we need to have autonomy. And so you give a lot of this military equipment, but you're also having rising autonomy of the local police. And again, you also see the blowback from the empire, because this was a period of develop non-lethal weapons. But many of these so-called non-lethal weapons that were used overseas during that period, obviously Vietnam, many of them were actually quite lethal. Tear gas that was used in Vietnam that was imported back here was very, very lethal. Rubber bullets, things like that. But we began to use the language of non-lethal weapons, even though these were actually could kill you, and if didn't kill you, they could seriously harm you. So we talked about this new professional policing with non-lethal weapons, but it was highly militarized policing.
1: Can you talk about the parallels between deindustrialization and the militarization and excessive force by police, and of course the huge expansion in the carceral state?
0: So one of the reasons that we got the carceral state, I was served on the National Academy of Sciences Commission on the Causes and Consequences of Mass Incarceration. And one of the causes we came to as a committee to agree upon was that you had deindustrialization in the cities in the 1950s and 60s. And there was rising fears that people didn't have jobs, and that might be a threat in some ways to the stability of cities, and with the decline of jobs, decline of social services, things like that in the cities. And so there was a sense that you needed to assert more control over cities. There's a common thing that if unemployment goes up, then disorder will follow. That isn't always true, but it's a really common belief. And so there's an idea about cracking down. If you think that that's one of the things that fueled increased police and increased incarceration, then we can think that something like that is happening at a delay in rural America. As you got NAFTA, as you got more industry that was in rural areas and in the heartland moving overseas, you had this wave of deindustrialization, you know, 50s and 60s. Many companies moved out of the cities, moved to greenfield sites where they didn't have to deal with labor unions, fewer environmental protections, cheaper labor, all that kind of stuff. Then they started moving to Vietnam, to China, to Mexico. And with this deindustrialization in these areas, you have some of the same fears that you had in urban areas that helped to fuel mass incarceration in urban America.
1: I just want to read a passage you wrote about the Obama administration, because it seems to me that this passage explains how the Obama administration really paved the way for the arrival of Trump. The Obama administration failed to reverse the remarkable inversion in the criminal legal system of the last five decades. That is, the vast expansion of the carceral state to punish street crimes, drug offenses, and immigration violations since the 1970s, and the accelerating de facto decriminalization of high-level crime in the suites since the 1990s. As non-prosecution agreements and deferred prosecution agreements proliferated to settle cases stemming from the financial and foreclosure crises, these get-out-of-jail-free cards became even more deeply legitimized and institutionalized to deal with all kinds of corporate crime under Obama and his successors. Furthermore, Obama's mortgage relief program ended up being a boondoggle for leading banks and mortgage servicers, who turbocharged the foreclosure crisis, turning millions of people out of their homes and illegally repossessing many properties. An estimated 9 to 10 million families would end up losing their homes, about two-thirds of them to foreclosures. Many people simply walked away from their devalued properties, as you said earlier, returning the keys to the banks, an action that would destroy families' credit for years. I think that you make this point in the book. I mean, you people who turned to Trump had at one point supported Obama.
0: Well, and at one point had supported Bernie Sanders, too, after Obama, right?
1: Yes.
0: And so, you know, there's a common argument that, you know, the support for Trump is largely racially driven, but there were millions of whites who voted twice for Obama. And, you know, Obama won states like Indiana, which we can't imagine the Democrats right now winning, right? But he won Indiana. And many of the, a good proportion of the Sanders voters, we understand them moved over to Trump. And if you listen to Trump's final commercial, his main commercial in the 2016 election, it could be a commercial by Bernie Sanders, except that the voice is unmistakably Trump's. But it's pictures of Bill and Hillary Clinton, the so-called global elite, the oligarchy, and it's interspersed with this multicultural working class people of seemingly all different races, ethnic backgrounds, etc. And it's a very, very powerful commercial about this perception that these people have been abandoned in the United States. I want to add one other thing about Obama. The book, what I don't want people to come away with is thinking corporations have always had all this power. There is no choice. There's nothing we can do about it. And what I try to do in the book is say, yes, corporations throughout American history have disproportionately had power, but it's waxed and it's waned. And I try to identify moments when it was possible to do something else. So after the savings and loan crisis, George H.W. Bush was forced to put some regulations in. The Clinton administration stripped down those guardrails and let the economy rip and be deregulated, crashed and burned with the Great Recession. Obama comes in, and we read back now and say it was always polarized with Obama. Yes, it was very polarized about the Affordable Care Act, but there was remarkable support ranging pretty broadly across the political spectrum to restructure the banks, to do not just window dressing about economic reform, but something much more penetrating, so that you wouldn't have these banks become too big to fail, that you would make them pay in some certain way, that you would make them keep high reserves compared to previously. And the Obama administration blinked on that. And Obama's justification, he said, if we sent these corporate executives to jail and we use the criminal system, he says in his memoir, that would have been violence to the social order. Like, think about that. And think about the violence to so many Americans who lost their homes, who lost their pensions, right? But this would be violence to the social order. So what Obama sort of argues is, okay, we're going to do regulation, right? We're going to just let our Department of Justice close its eyes to what's going on, and instead we're going to do regulation. And then he supported a very weak economic reform regulation of the banking industry. He delayed in what side he was going to come out on that. By that time, capital had regrouped. They were back on a roll. The largest banks had consolidated. They used the hundreds of billions of dollars in the TARP money to come back, to buy up smaller banks. And that then at that point, Obama had missed the moment. And yet there were opportunities, legislation in Congress, to take a much stricter position with the financial industry, and it didn't happen. And Obama justified it, okay, we're going to do regulation, we're not going to do criminal, but he didn't really do either.
1: And let's talk, before we talk about Trump, the media a little bit, and the fact that you have this handful of oligarchs buying up Larry Ellison, Bezos, and others, and what that has done, that kind of corrosive effect on our political life.
0: You know, I mean, I'm a professor today in part because I used to be a journalist and I sort of saw some of what was happening. I work for an independent newspaper. It got bought up by Gannett. We tried to organize a union. I watched what happened when an independent.
1: Which paper was it?
0: The Burlington Free Press.
1: Oh, yeah.
0: It was a really fine newspaper that then, you know, shrunk its news hole, didn't do as much investigative journalism, et cetera, et cetera. But the problems with the press predate, you know, just Bezos, right? That, in fact, we've had this consolidation of the media for several decades now. We have not had administrations willing to use antitrust law, the FCC, to prevent those consolidations that are going on. We've also not had a good push to support local journalism like you have in other countries where, you know, people pay a tax and they see it as a public service that you should have good local journalism, right? That's what you have in Norway, and that's what you pay for it. Like you pay for roads, you pay for good local journalism. What we've seen now is this all happening on steroids. And the other piece of it, and again, goes back to Clinton administration, the Clinton administration let private equity rip after the 1980s and the crisis that we had with some of the corporate raiders, private equity recoiled a bit. But then Clinton, some deregulation that happened during the Clinton administration allowed private equity to blossom again. And private equity has been very corrosive to journalism. And one of the things I'm trying to do with the book is to say that we need to think of all these aspects, right, of what is corroding our society, and not just look at Trump, either Trump 45 or 47, and one of them being journalism.
1: Well, Trump he's the symptom. He's not the disease.
0: Right.
1: And I think, you know, by the end of your book, you do a good job of explaining why we have a figure like Trump, a con artist, a demagogue. Because the one thing he did was tap into that very legitimate sense of betrayal by both parties, a sense of anger, and in some ways the kind of mask that has been ripped off, and we're seeing all of the poisons that you document in the book being turbocharged by the Trump administration.
0: We are. You know, I think, and, you know, people say to me, like, how could all these Americans have voted for Trump in 2016? And I said, to many Americans, Hillary Clinton looked like a shill for Wall Street.
1: Which she was.
0: Which, right, to many, right? And when it came, you know, her $100,000 speeches that she was getting.
1: For Goldman Sachs.
0: For Goldman Sachs, you know, her fancy home in the Hamptons, et cetera, et cetera. And her saying, you know, when Bill and I left the White House, we were penniless, and then their net wealth was being in the tens of millions of dollars. And so, you know, people saw that, and I don't think we should underestimate what they may not know every in and out of the Great Recession and the financial crisis, but they can pick up on some of that. And especially when Trump came down his elevator and made his announcement, and he stoked some of those concerns.
1: So now, the deregulation, the destruction of watchdog agencies, just the entire edifice that provided largely ineffective, but at least some protection are just being ripped apart. Of course, the Trump administration has no respect for the system. I mean, they tried to overturn when he lost the first presidential race. When he ran this time, he said that if he lost in 2024, he wouldn't acknowledge the results. He's talking about a third term. Where are we?
0: Where are we? I guess it's who's we, right? I think the elite in the Democratic Party are, there were good days. We need to go back. And Obama looks better when you compare him to Trump. Biden looks better when you compare him to Trump. George W. Bush looks better when you compare him to Trump, right? Until we, the elite, finally reconcile with what their responsibility was for where we are, we can't start rebuilding. And it's not about going back. And in some ways, it's about a reckoning with what the wrecking ball was from both parties and the elite of both parties. And then it becomes, this is not just going to come by putting somebody else in the White House. And the takeover of the Republican Party was not just about Donald Trump. This has been a decades-long project to figure out how to shift the polity in the United States. And this didn't come out of nowhere. And if we think we're just going to elect somebody new in 2028 to clean it up, it's not going to happen. And there isn't, I don't sense that energy in the elite levels of the Democratic Party to really reckon with this. I think there are, the grassroots that they've been trying to trash in the Democratic Party for a long time, or trying to contain it, those forces. But there does seem to be this kind of, bring back the good old days without recognizing that the gold oil days were the Clinton years of deregulation, were Obama having this phenomenal moment, this political moment, got himself to a veto for a short time, a veto-proof Senate. And what did he do with it, right? He squandered that moment.
1: Yeah, that's the tragedy of it. It's kind of like the sterility of the late Weimar Republic. It's extremely worrying. I think you'd probably agree the Democratic Party's sabotaging of the Bernie Sanders campaign was, one of the greatest political sins, because he was speaking to those issues, and his commitment to the working class, unlike Trump's, of course, is real. And as you mentioned, even on university campuses, there's a paragraph in your book about the shutting down of the encampments, the closure of free speech on university campuses.
0: Well, this is something that's very near and dear to me, because, and even at my own university, the narrative is, well, we just have to weather what's going on in Washington, and it's all just happening down in Washington. And we forget the really tragic year we had in universities in 2023, 2024, and really that we're living in right now, of a complete chill and lockdown for open expression on universities. And we're right now going to impose possibly some very permanent draconian open expression rules at my university that I can't believe might actually pass and be imposed here. And these are pre-Trump. These are things that happened under Obama. And even at my own university, I talk about in the book, we called out my public security people, a SWAT team, looking for a student who allegedly threw paint on the statue of Benjamin Franklin. Like, how did that happen? And that is, and how do we allow, like, the outrage, right, that we're calling out SWAT teams on our students for something so minor like that. And that, again, is also a public reckoning. Likewise, at my own university, we essentially had an attempt for a hostile takeover of our board that ended up, you know, losing our president at our university. And that was not all about just what happened in Washington, but it is the tentacles of these larger political forces that many people just think, including many administrators at my university, that we can just get below the radar, wait this out, maybe things will be better in 2026 midterms and the 2028 election, and not really see that democracy is in peril and that we're both all at fault and we all have to save it, rather than kind of cowering, which is what I see with many of the elite universities, including my own.
1: Yeah, it's really quite tragic. I know I spent 20 years overseas, and you know, once they shut down the universities, universities are always the last readout of free expression, you know, real political debate. Once they shut those down, it's almost, unfortunately, terminal. I was at Harvard, and the Dartmouth students would always come and dump green paint all over John Harvard every year. So I can just imagine the SWAT teams coming for them. Thank you very much, Marie. And I want to thank Sophia, Max, and Milena, who produced the show. You can find me at chrisedges.substack.com.
0: Hey. Thanks much, Chris.
2: America's Suicide Pact. America's suicidal march began long before Donald Trump. Trump and the buffoons around him are the inevitable final chapter of the decaying empire. Written by Chris Hedges for the Chris Hedges Report, chrishedges.substack.com. Narrated by Eunice Wong. Civilizations, as the historian Arnold J. Toynbee famously argued, die from suicide, not by murder. They collapse from within. They fall prey to moral, social, and spiritual decay. They're seized by a parasitic ruling class. Democratic institutions seize up. The citizenry is immiserated. Wealth is funneled upwards to the ruling class. And coercion is the principal form of control. Our suicidal march began long before Donald Trump and his bizarre court of buffoons, sycophants, grifters, and Christian fascists took power. It began when the ruling class, especially under the Reagan and Clinton administrations, set out to harvest the country and empire for personal profit. There is a word for these people. Traitors. These traitors, ensconced in the leadership of the two ruling parties, stripped us of assets and power slowly. They used subterfuge, lies, and legalized bribery. They pretended to honor electoral politics, checks and balances, a free press, and the rule of law, while subverting all of these democratic pillars. That old system, however flawed, was hollowed out. It was turned over to the amoral and the idiotic. Look at the Supreme Court or Congress. Those willing to do the bidding of the billionaire class. Armed with billions by the mortal enemy of the demos, the oligarchs and corporations, the political elites, Republicans and Democrats, destroyed the careers of those politicians who resisted. They crushed labor unions, they blacklisted honest journalists, and consolidated the press into the hands of a handful of corporations and oligarchs. They slashed regulations that constrained unfettered greed and protected the population from predatory corporations and environmental toxins. They passed legislation that created a de facto tax boycott for the rich, Trump famously paid no federal income taxes in 10 of the 15 years prior to his presidency, while stripping the country of its industry and throwing some 30 million people out of work. Wealth is no longer created by producing or manufacturing. It's created by manipulating the prices of stocks and commodities and imposing a crippling debt peonage on the public. These parasites cut or abolished social programs, militarized the police, built the largest prison system in the world, and pumped funds into a bloated and out-of-control war industry. German socialist and politician Karl Liebknecht, on the eve of the suicidal folly of World War I, called German imperialists the enemy at home. Our rulers, our enemies at home, mounted a series of futile wars that degraded the empire's global hegemony and poured trillions of dollars of taxpayer money into their bank accounts. Iran is the most recent example. Trump isn't an outlier. He is the naked, stripped-down expression of this suicidal pact. He doesn't pretend the system he inherited works. He lies with less finesse. He crassly enriches himself and his family. He speaks in crude vulgarities. He dismantles any government agency dedicated to the common good, including the Environmental Protection Agency, the Department of Education, and the U.S. Postal Service. But he embodies what came before him, albeit without the liberal facade. Trump is not an anomaly, I wrote in America the Farewell Tour. He is the grotesque visage of a collapsed democracy. Trump and his coterie of billionaires, generals, half-wits, Christian fascists, criminals, racists, and moral deviants play the role of the Snopes clan in some of William Faulkner's novels. The Snopeses filled the power vacuum of the decayed South and ruthlessly seized control from the degenerated, former slaveholding, aristocratic elites. Flem Snopes and his extended family, which includes a killer, a pedophile, a bigamist, an arsonist, a mentally disabled man who copulates with a cow, and a relative who sells tickets to witness the bestiality, are fictional representations of the scum now elevated to the highest level of the federal government. They embody the moral rot unleashed by unfettered capitalism. The Epstein files, a window into the degeneracy of our ruling class, included not only Trump, but former U.S. President Bill Clinton, who allegedly took a trip to Thailand with Epstein, Prince Andrew, Microsoft founder and billionaire Bill Gates, hedge fund billionaire Glenn Dubin, the former New Mexico governor Bill Richardson, former Secretary of the Treasury and former president of Harvard University Larry Summers, cognitive psychologist and author Steven Pinker, Epstein's lawyer and arch-Zionist Alan Dershowitz, billionaire and Victoria's Secret CEO Leslie Wexner, the former Barclays banker Jess Staley, former Israel Prime Minister Ehud Barak, magician David Copperfield, actor Kevin Spacey, former CIA Director William Burns, real estate mogul Mort Zuckerman, former Maine Senator George Mitchell, and disgraced Hollywood producer and convicted rapist Harvey Weinstein. They all orbited Epstein's perpetual bacchanalia. Anand Giridharadas, who wrote Winners Take All, The Elite Charade of Changing the World, notes that the circle of powerful men and a handful of women who surrounded Epstein are emblematic of a privileged caste that lack empathy in the suffering and abuse of others, whether that is sexual abuse, including that of children, financial meltdowns they orchestrate, wars they back, addictions and overdose they enable, the monopolies they defend, the inequality they turbocharge, the housing crisis they milk, and the intrusive technologies they refuse to protect people against. People are right to sense that, as the emails lay bare, there is a highly private merito-aristocracy at the intersection of government and business, lobbying, philanthropy, startups, academia, science, high finance, and media, that all too often takes care of its own more than the common good. They are right to resent that there are infinite second chances for members of this group, even as so many Americans are deprived of first chances. They are right that their pleas often go unheard, whether they are being evicted, gouged, foreclosed on, AI obsolesced, or, yes, raped. The Epstein emails, in my view, Giri Dadadas writes, together sketch a devastating epistolary portrait of how our social order functions and for whom. Saying that isn't extreme. The way this elite operates is. If this neoliberal era power elite remains poorly understood, he continues, it may be because it is not just a financial elite, or an educated elite, a noblesse oblige elite, a political elite, or a narrative-making elite. It straddles all of these, lucratively and persuaded of its own good intentions. These people are, Giri Dadadas reminds us, on the same team. On air, they might clash. They promote opposite policies. Some in the network profess anguish over what others in the network are doing. But the emails depict a group whose highest commitment is to their own permanence in the class that decides things. When principles conflict with staying in the network wins. The entire system is rotten. It will not reform itself. The Democratic Party has hit on the novel campaign issue of reducing taxes to win this year's midterm elections. It will no doubt anoint another vapid, issueless, and genocide-supporting presidential nominee. Democratic donors pumped a staggering $1.5 billion into Kamala Harris's abridged 15-week celebrity-fueled presidential campaign. She became the first Democratic presidential candidate to lose the national popular vote in two decades and be defeated in every battleground state. The Democratic Party is not a functioning political party. It is a corporate mirage. Its members can, at best, select pre-approved candidates and act as props in choreographed conventions and rallies. Party members have zero influence on party politics. The more the diminishing power of the empire becomes apparent, evidenced in Trump's debacle with Iran, the more a confused population retreats into a fantasy world, a world where hard and unpleasant facts do not intrude. In the final days of a civilization, a population wallows in self-delusional hubris and trumpets false virtues. It looks for scapegoats to explain its failures. Muslims, undocumented workers, Mexicans, African Americans, feminists, intellectuals, artists, and dissidents. Magical thinking and the myth of American exceptionalism dominate public discourse and are taught in schools. Art and culture are degraded to nationalist kitsch. Science is dismissed, even in the midst of the environmental crisis. Cultural and intellectual disciplines that allow us to see the world from the perspective of the other, that foster empathy, understanding, and compassion, are replaced by a grotesque and cruel hypermasculinity and hypermilitarism. Trump is perfectly tailored for these death throes. He is not a freak or an anomaly. He is the naked visage of our pathological sickness. That was America's Suicide Pact, written by Chris Hedges, narrated by Eunice Wong. For the Chris Hedges Report, chrishedges.substack.com.

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2: This is Peace Talks Radio, the series on peacemaking and nonviolent conflict resolution. If you had lost a loved one in one of the terrorist attacks of September 11th, 2001, how would you have responded?
3: This grief filled me. I had so much anger in me. I just felt we should strike out at someone. Quickly after that, in days, I realized that I had allowed some very primitive feelings to rise up in me that went against how I really felt about violence and about political violence in particular.
2: Would it be possible for you to turn such deep grief into action for peace and nonviolence?
4: As Martin Luther King says, wars are poor chisels for carving out peaceful tomorrows. And that's the name of our group.
2: Today on Peace Talks Radio, we'll talk with three members of 9/11 Families for Peaceful Tomorrows about their efforts to transform their loss and sorrow into a more peaceful world. This edition of Peace Talks Radio is an encore presentation of a program first issued in August of 2007, 6 years after the 9/11-2001 terrorist attacks on the United States. The organization spotlighted 9/11 Families for Peaceful Tomorrows is still an active entity, and as of this broadcast, all guests from our show are still listed as engaged in the project. Though these archival conversations contained a very few dated references, the overall peace message carried by all three of our guests and by the organization still resonates today. This is Peace Talks Radio, the series on peacemaking and nonviolent conflict resolution. On our program, we explore conflict scenarios in our daily lives and talk with folks who have ideas about how to resolve those conflicts nonviolently. We also spotlight the work of peacemakers around the globe and throughout history. Today, we talk with three people who faced the personal turmoil of losing a family member in the terrorist attacks on New York's World Trade Center, September 11, 2001. They each eventually found their way to an organization called 9/11 Families for Peaceful Tomorrows. It was founded by family members of those killed on September 11th who have worked to develop and advocate nonviolent options in pursuit of justice. The organization's mission statement acknowledges their common experience with all those affected by violence throughout the world and makes a commitment to breaking the cycle of violence. Delegations from the organization appear at Public Actions for Peace. Some of them write articles, some make public speeches for peace, and others in the organization have pursued various independent actions they feel contribute to a safer and more peaceful world. Today we'll hear from retired teacher Bruce Wallace, whose nephew Mitch, an emergency medical technician, was killed in New York on September 11th. Also Ann Muldery, whose son Stephen was at his job at the World Trade Center and died that day as well. And we'll visit with Terry K. Rockefeller, a documentary filmmaker whose work is often seen on PBS. Her sister, Laura, was killed when she was helping to run a conference that was meeting in the World Trade Center that day. Later in our program, each of our guests will tell the moving stories of that day and will remember their family member who died as a result of the terrorist actions. But we wanted to begin by asking each of our guests about the process that took them from profound personal grief to action for peace. First, Terry K. Rockefeller, who spoke to Carol Boss.
5: In the immediate days after September 11th, through the sort of shock and haze of grief and horror, the one thing I was really clear about, I thought about my daughters and how I didn't want the world that they grew up in to be as violent a place as the one we were living in now. And I think that it was almost immediate, this sense that every act of violence, people face a choice to either end the violence or to perpetuate it. And what I hoped for and believed in was that there could be some kind of international legal proceeding that both brought out the truth of 9/11 and also did move an entire world community to think about how to rebuild in the wake of this disaster.
6: So Bruce Wallace in Brooklyn, New York, during your grieving process for your nephew Mitch following 9/11, do you recall thinking at that time about how the U.S. should respond to the attacks?
3: Yeah. Right after 9/11, I was filled with grief for the loss of my nephew. I was a witness on the street to the towers falling, to thousands of people dying. This grief filled me. I had so much anger in me. I just felt we should strike out at someone. Quickly after that, in days, I realized that I had allowed some very primitive feelings to rise up in me that went against how I really felt about violence and about political violence in particular. And I don't think I battled to get rid of it. I think as the days passed and we realized that, you know, at first we learned that Mitch was missing. And then as the days passed, this feeling transformed itself. I didn't work to get rid of my feelings of anger. I didn't struggle to get rid of my feelings of grief. I think these feelings are still within me. But what I came to was this much stronger feeling that there's another way, that there doesn't have to be a violent response to violence, that violence only begets more violence. It just was so obvious to me. I've been a pro-peace person, an anti-violence person for much of my life. I was very active in struggling against our occupation of Vietnam. This is part of my history. It was only natural for me to return to this attitude of nonviolence.
6: Anne Muldery, in the aftermath of September 11th, you were focused on your family, and you have a large family, as you all grieve the loss of your son, Stephen. And then you began to speak out publicly and talked about your own certainty that a violent response was not the answer. So do you have any words that you can share with listeners about what it takes to turn grief into action for peace?
4: Well, I think that for me, I'm not a terribly active person, and I have to push through my own really reluctance to speak as a leader. And I'm very much more comfortable if I can join with others. And that enables, it strengthens me. It allows me to add my voice to others and then to be heard. And it prompts me to think more because I'm inspired by others. I've been inspired this morning by listening to Terry and Bruce. I know Terry and Bruce. I have intimate awareness of their commitment and of their achievements in this work. And yet I am inspired all over again. I feel that that would be my recommendation to anyone who felt helpless. And I don't even think anger's the problem. I mean, I would call rage the problem for me. I fear my own rage. And I think it's legitimate to be afraid of the rage that can be unleashed when terrible injustice is done. So you do work so that terrible injustice won't create rage. One of the things I'll live with for all of my life is the terrible, terrible sorrow that after, in the aftermath of September 11th, I feel the world was pregnant with peace. A new peace could have been born that the world had never known, because there was so much suffering expressed by the whole world for what had happened to our loved ones in New York City. If we had had a leader who could have taken that moment and done something that the world had never seen before by a power, it would have been a turning point in history, and it was missed. It was missed because the people in charge of the power in our country, the elected people, even if it was an iffy election, they were capable of doing what they wanted to do, and what they wanted was war. I just the other day came across a quote by Thomas Mann, and it saddens me to know that so many wise voices have spoken to us in the past and they haven't been heard. But he said, "War is only a cowardly escape from the problems of peace." And I believe that's true for all violence. Violence is a cowardly escape from the problem of trying to work things out. And as far as enemies and who we view as the cause of our troubles, I'll tell this little story because it was one of the first instances of my being brave enough to speak my mind after my son's death. And I spoke my mind to a truly treasured person who came to me and said, "What they have done to your son is so terrible, and I know they are in hell." And I loved this person who said those words to me, and I knew it was an attempt to comfort me. It was a desire to comfort me. And I said to him, "All I can say is that my darling son Stephen has gone to another world in the company of the people who did this. And all I can see is him saying to them, as I heard him say to his brothers on the basketball court, 'What'd you do that for?' when somebody had done something they shouldn't have done." I don't know how to explain my faith that that is the case, but I do believe that we all share in the guilt of the violent solutions that are affected in our lifetime. And I believe we can all share in the healing and peace if we will struggle. As Martin Luther said, Martin Luther King said, and that's the name of our group, "Wars are poor chisels for carving out peaceful tomorrows." If you think you can make a peaceful tomorrow with a war, you're a foolish person.
6: So, Anne, it was back in March of 2002 that you learned of the group September 11th Families for Peaceful Tomorrows. I read somewhere that you saw a press release that was sent to you by email. Do you recall the words that spoke really loud and clear to you?
4: Well, it was the name of the group that immediately attracted me. It was a news release, and it was perhaps a 250-word news release. It was a lengthy statement of the group's commitments. And the title of that the name they had chosen for themselves immediately struck me. And as I read through the news release and as they reiterated the arguments that I had formulated in my own mind, I thought I could have written this news release. There isn't a word I do not agree with. And I immediately contacted those people.
6: And do you remember some of those words?
4: Well, it was, you know, pretty much what we've talked about, mm-hmm. that violence begets violence, that war begets war, that there are other ways, that there hadn't been an attempt to solve this with international law. There was a heavy emphasis on the ignoring of international law and the United Nations in the news release, and it was all compelling.
6: Terry, were you a part of the organization at the very beginning? How was that founded?
5: The organization started when a group of people met on a peace march that went from Washington, D.C., from the Pentagon to the World Trade Center, stopping along the way and speaking to communities that in between Washington and New York about the potential for not responding with violence, but thinking about legal and nonviolent alternatives to addressing this tragedy. And the folks who got together on that march, I was not on that march, who were family members, got together at the end of the march in New York and actually wrote down the 7 points that became the action plan for Peaceful Tomorrows. Then 4 of those people traveled along with a program called Global Exchange to Afghanistan. We'd hoped to prevent the bombing of Afghanistan. But in January of 2002, when the first major bombing campaign had ended, 4 people who ultimately became members of Peaceful Tomorrows, went to Afghanistan to meet with the civilian population and to talk to them about how they had not wanted, as Bruce has used the word, collateral damage, how they had not wanted innocent civilians to pay a price for something that it was not their government that had done this. It was terrorists who were living in their midst. And so I found out about these people who had gone to Afghanistan on the internet, and not knowing about the march that they had been on together. When I found out, I thought, these are the kind of human beings who can support me. I thought about, I'd had a really heartbreaking experience, not unlike Anne's, I think, when someone just said the wrong thing to me. I remember walking across the driveway to tell my neighbors that my sister had been murdered. And this wonderful old man who'd been kind to my children turned to me and he said, "Well, don't you worry. We're going to get those bastards." And I didn't know. I just, my mouth dropped open and I shook my head and I just had to walk away from him. I didn't know how to deal with someone who wanted me to be taking my pain and my sorrow and turning it to grief, to violence. So when I found out about these 4 people who had gone to Afghanistan, I made every effort to find out who they were and, quickly got linked up with them.
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0: Today's edition of Peace Talks Radio is an encore presentation of a program first issued in August of 2007, 6 years after the 9/11-2001 terrorist attacks on the United States. 9/11 Families for Peaceful Tomorrows is still an active entity, and all our guests are still listed as being engaged in the project. Despite a very few dated references, the overall peace message carried by all three of our guests and by the organization still resonates today. I'm Paul Ingalls, and this is Peace Talks Radio, the series on peacemaking and nonviolent conflict resolution. 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Today we're visiting with people who are part of an organization made up of some of the family members of those killed in the terrorist attacks of 9/11. The organization is 9/11 Families for Peaceful Tomorrows. Among other things, it advocates for a multilateral collaborative effort to bring those responsible for the 2001 attacks to justice in accordance with the principles of international law. The organization supports nonviolent solutions to that challenge and to all forms of conflict. Our guests are Bruce Wallace, Ann Muldery, and Terry K. Rockefeller. All lost loved ones on that day, and all will tell their individual stories later in our program. Right now, again, here's our host, Carol Boss.
1: So, Terry Rockefeller, I read a letter that you wrote, which was published in the Boston Globe last summer, commenting on the death of al-Zarqawi, and he became known after being blamed by the U.S. for a series of bombings and attacks and was believed to have led the group, which allegedly later became al-Qaeda in Iraq. And in June of last year, the U.S. Air Force dropped bombs on a house where he was, and of course he was killed. And you acknowledge that while he was a cruel, hateful, and violent man, you cannot celebrate his killing as a victory. I was hoping you would talk to us about your thinking on that.
2: I think that to hear that someone has been found and targeted and killed by military action, for me, was a real sense of having a process

0: obviously, than going on and attacking Iraq. Mm-hmm. And you know, I can go into this in greater detail, but we had a Peaceful Tomorrow's delegation that went to Iraq in advance of America's invasion and occupation. And what we found when we talked to university professors or school teachers or doctors or just moms and dads in Iraq was a fear that they understood terrorism in their part of the world, and they really feared that terrorism would grow in the wake of an invasion. And my sense is that in many ways that has come to be true. And so, you know, again, when I hear that we've kind of helped grow terrorists around the world by creating more violence and by creating a climate in which they can recruit terrorists, I don't take any there's just no solace in hearing that someone who's been able to gather terrorists has been killed, because I just imagine that the people who are following him may take that as grounds for yet more violence.
1: I would like you also to talk about your appearance along with a number of other 9/11 family members at the trial of Zacharias Moussaoui. You were present to testify for the defense in the punishment phase of his trial. And let me remind listeners that he is the French citizen of Moroccan descent who was convicted of conspiring to kill Americans as part of the September 11th terrorist attacks. In a statement you made in response to the jury's decision to sentence him to life in prison, you expressed your relief that he wasn't sentenced to death. And I would guess that that may be controversial to a lot of people. People may be astonished at this, how individuals such as yourself, despite the personal tragedy of losing a family member on 9/11, could speak in defense of a man who is implicated in these attacks. And I was wondering, from a very personal perspective, how you were able to reach this point. Was it an evolutionary process for you?
0: My decision to testify came after I wrote a letter to the judge, who then passed the letter on to the defense team. As soon as I heard that Moussaoui had pled guilty, I wrote to her saying that I was an opponent of the death penalty in all cases, and that I couldn't live with my commitment to abolishing the death penalty if I let an event like my sister's murder on 9/11 change that profound belief. I thought, and I feel still, that one of the ways in which we lose to violence and to terrorism is if their effect is to undermine our values. One of the things that I think has September 11th Families for Peaceful Tomorrows has really helped me do has been to hold on to those values, because I found a community of other people who are like-minded, and together we've been able to do that. I wrote to the judge, and the judge responded by sending the letter to the defense team, and they contacted me and a number of other September 11th family members, and we were able to go and just by our presence assert that we were not particularly looking for the ultimate, you know, vindictive act of capital punishment. I have to say, I have profound questions about Zacharias Moussaoui's pleading guilty. I think he's a disturbed man, and I think that he had no confidence in the American legal system, and I do think he wanted to martyr himself. But for me, it was a matter of feeling strong in my values and saying I wouldn't let 9/11 take away from me the hope that I have that our country will abolish the death penalty and join nations like South Africa, join nations like the nations of the European Union, who have just decided that there's every possibility of justice and every possibility of living together in a secure society without having to have a state that kills criminals.
1: Well, right after 9/11, following that, did you at all feel your long-held values waver at all? Were there those moments?

0: where you struggled knowing those values of yours, long being an opponent to the death penalty?
1: I think the struggle was a struggle of profound fear. Just profound fear that the country had come to an abyss, and I didn't know which our country had come to an abyss, and I didn't know which way it was going. I have to say, I'm not comforted by the course our country has taken over the years. I grieve daily for the people in Iraq and the people in Afghanistan, the civilians who've suffered because we chose to respond to 9/11 with military action. We chose to think that going into Afghanistan, bombing sites where we felt we had intelligence, that Al-Qaeda members were there, that would actually wipe out Al-Qaeda. What we've found out is that we've, in many ways, destabilized a country, and the news today is that, you know, Afghanistan's in as tumultuous a state as it was in before 9/11. Our invasion and occupation of Iraq, I maintain, has nothing to do with actually fighting the terrorists who were responsible for 9/11, but it's a tragedy of monumental proportions. So I struggled with how to find a way in a community in which my values would not be labeled as foolish or insane, and that's what September 11th Families for Peaceful Tomorrows has been for me. It's been a community in which we support each other, and more than that, we're searching for new solutions.
2: That's Terry K. Rockefeller, and now Bruce Wallace, whose nephew Mitch died in New York on 9/11. He says he had to find something to do with his feelings.
3: I took this energy and began to work down at Ground Zero, feeding the rescue workers and the recovery workers, and did that for several months, and then began to try and understand this energy that filled me. And shortly before the invasion and occupation of Iraq, I found Peaceful Tomorrows on the internet. And something on the website said something about transforming grief into works for peace. And it seemed to fit with how I felt. And joined Peaceful Tomorrows, at first as a very quiet lurker in the background, watching how each of these members who had been directly affected by this murderous day had found some work to do to make the world more peaceful. And I searched for my own work and began doing a series of workshops in high schools called Putting a Human Face on Collateral Damage. It always bothered me that some of the newspapers referred to Mitch Wallace as collateral damage and not a murdered young man. And so I began to speak to high school students and some college students about the horrendous price that innocent civilians pay in modern political violence. And after one of these workshops, the students expressed a desire to communicate with students in Baghdad. And these were students in Brooklyn. And I promised them that I would connect them. Of course, at that moment, I had no idea how to do this. I began reaching out to everyone I knew and asking if they knew any educators in Baghdad that could help me. And through a chain of connections, starting with an old high school buddy I hadn't heard from in 10 years, ending with a taxi driver in Baghdad that someone told me knew everybody in Baghdad, finally made contact with a teacher of teachers in Baghdad who was willing to communicate with Americans, who was willing to talk to her students and see if they would write to Americans. And that's how the one-to-one contact program got started. And so all of my energy then began to be channeled into this communication link between young people in Baghdad and young people in Brooklyn, New York. I thought this would be a fantastic way to let them see each other and let them know about each other. And in fact, it turned out to be even more wonderful than that. The students, for the most part, did not talk about politics. They talked about music and food and girlfriends and boyfriends. And, hey, you guys can hear Jay-Z in Baghdad. They were astounded that they were so much alike, even as they learned how different they were. And all of them had the same wish for peace. None of them wanted this war. None of them wanted the occupation. And so I became immersed with the One-to-One Contact Project in Iraq, and little by little learned more and more about the innocent civilians in Iraq who are suffering so horribly under the occupation.
2: That was Bruce Wallace of 9/11 Families for Peaceful Tomorrows. Another member of the group, Ann Mulderry, says losing one of her sons, Stephen, on 9/11 helped her get in touch with an activist side of herself from the past.
4: I will say that as far as publicly being someone who wanted to join the voices that feel this way, it began for me when I was raising a family. I did have many young children, and I was consumed by that. But I remember reading in The New Yorker a story that told about the morale of the soldiers in Vietnam. It wasn't a story. It was a true reporting. And the destruction of their moral restraints was so shocking to me that while, of course, I mourn the suffering of civilians in war situations, there's no end to that mourning, I was so struck by the fact that our very own young people were being turned into monsters by a terrible situation that they were thrust into unprepared, and that the violence that they viewed every day was turning them into people who had no answer except violence for any problem. And it was then that I joined Pax Christi, because the comfort of being with other people who didn't think it was foolish to think that war wasn't the answer was very powerful for me.
0: Just for a moment, can you just say what Pax Christi is for listeners who might not know that?
4: Okay. Well, Pax Christi I came across in the Vietnam War era because they had formed in Europe when Belgians and French people and German people, after World War I, had decided that the war was so terrible, they would work to be certain there was never another. And we know that they weren't successful. And yet, being among those who worked to avoid war was very important to me. Even if I didn't have absolute confidence that the success would be met, I had to accept the reality that the initial founders of Pax Christi had not succeeded in holding back World War II, but I wanted to be among those who tried.
0: I have heard a theme from the three of you about the need following 9/11 to find community and to transform, as Bruce was talking about, his grief into more positive action. And I know that you have found that with Peaceful Tomorrows. There are other 9/11 family organizations, and it seems to me that several of them have different perspectives and different focus. Is Peaceful Tomorrows stand out in terms of being mostly different from those organizations? I know there's one of them, 9/11 Families for a Secure America, for example. They seem to focus on what they call the illegal alien problem. Has there been an attempt for Peaceful Tomorrows to outreach to some of these other organizations? Bruce, do you want to respond to that? Can you do that?
3: Yeah, I can talk a little about that. I think in the wake of the murders of 9/11, we found that so many different people were directly affected by this political violence. People of all political sides, people of all religions, people of many, many countries. And out of this rainbow of people have formed alliances amongst small groups of them who feel kinship in different ways. And if we think about responses, there are an infinite number of responses to such a tragedy. And so people have clumped together in like-minded groups. We have worked with other groups. We worked very closely with the people who were working for the safety and health concerns of the workers. There are, in fact, groups who disagree with what we're doing. But I think all of these responses are real. And I think that Peaceful Tomorrows is different in that its focus is on innocent civilians caught in the hell of political violence. Our focus has always been about innocent civilians. And most of our work has had to do with people. You know, one of the first things that happened when Peaceful Tomorrows was formed was that it was visited by a group of people from Japan, the Hibakusha, who were survivors of Nagasaki and Hiroshima. And they came only to offer their warmth, to offer their hugs, and to offer their acknowledgement of our loss. And I think we began to realize that around the world, there are other groups of people who have also, in response to political violence, turned to peaceful paths. And that is what we focus on at Peaceful Tomorrows, and that's what makes us stand out. We don't advocate for particular candidates. We educate. We try to tell people what are the consequences of choosing violence in response to situations around the world. This has been our focus. We have lobbied in Congress. We have been very supportive of marches that seek to end violence. And so being active with the word peace as part of everything we do, with the word civilians as part of everything we do, has made us a little bit different from these other organizations.
0: How many families or how many individuals are involved with or members of Peaceful Tomorrows?
1: We have about 230 family members, and we have about 4,000 supporters of our work, people who have contacted us, people who have donated and supported our work financially and otherwise, and people who understand the commitment of people who have suffered directly to work for peace. If I could say about the other 9/11 family groups, we very much respect all the 9/11 family groups, and we very much expect that there are differences with some of them. And when we just try to work for what we believe is right and never, never accuse other family members of having, you know, an incorrect response. But I would like to share a very personal experience. After I had testified for the defense team in the Misawi case, I went to an open meeting of all 9/11 family members here in Boston, where, of course, so many people were affected because the planes left from Boston. And I spoke to a woman who just could not believe that there were any family members who were not seeking the death penalty in the Misawi case. And after three of us who had testified for the defense were introduced to the group and spoke from, you know, our own personal commitment to believing in the abolition of the death penalty and believing in not wanting more violence to be committed in our names, this woman came over to me and she said, "You know, I have been carrying so much anger and rage about my daughter's murder. I just needed something to happen. But now I'm understanding that if he had been killed, I would not have my daughter back." And I felt that so much about how we respond to violence and tragedy changes over time and can develop over time. And I think I look back on that moment and that encounter with this woman as one of the real joys of having been involved with Peaceful Tomorrows and having gotten into this community of people that could support me and give me courage to do what I thought was right. So I've seen people change, and that gives me great hope.
2: 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We'll have more with our guests Ann Muldery, Bruce Wallace, and Terry Lynn Rockefeller in a moment. Each will remember how they learned of the loss of their loved one on September 11th, and a little bit about how they like to recall that special person, all right after this break.

0: 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Despite a very few dated references, the overall peace message carried by all three of our guests and by the organization still resonates today. 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I'm Paul Ingalls. The organization 9/11 Families for Peaceful Tomorrows is in our spotlight today. Included in its 7-point purpose statement is this: to promote dialogue on alternatives to war, while educating and raising the consciousness of the public on issues of war, peace, and the underlying causes of terrorism. Our guests are Ann Muldery, Bruce Wallace, and Terry K. Rockefeller, all members of 9/11 Families for Peaceful Tomorrows, all lost family members on 9/11. Carol Boss continues our conversation.
1: I want you now to have the opportunity to remember Stephen, Laura, and Mitch, your family members, who you lost on September 11th. Ann Muldery, if you can talk to us about Stephen, if you can tell us where he was that day, how you got that news.
2: Well, that day he was in his office, and it was on the 89th floor of the South Tower. His sister was working across the street, really, in the World Financial Center. And as they did, their 8 children grew up together, 3 sisters and 5 brothers, and 5 of them were living in New York City on that date. And they were close, and the ones in Boston, too. They are a close bunch. And the daughter, Amy, and Stephen were on the phone, and Stephen said, "Oh, Amy, a plane has gone into the building next door, the North Tower." And his desk opened at 9 o'clock. He was in the financial markets, and at 9 o'clock his very busy day began, and then it ended at 5 when the markets closed. So he got off the phone, because this was shortly before 9, of course, when the first plane hit. And he thought a terrible thing had happened, but no one, I don't think, thought that there was going to be a second. And he was then talking to his brother Peter, and he got off the phone again. Well, the second plane did hit, and Stephen called Peter. And Peter said, "Thank God you're out. Thank God you're out." And Stephen said, "No, I'm not, Peter. We're in a conference room, and I called to say goodbye, and I love you, brother." And Peter said, "Don't hang up, don't hang up." And Stephen said, "We're sharing a phone, and I have to pass it to the next person. I love you, brother." And, of course, those gathered in that room, there were 18, we think, died together. It has been a comfort to me to know that there was a community at the moment of their death, a community that shared the only phone that was working, and that they died in friendship and love, and all of the messages that went from that room, as far as anyone has ever been able to see, were all messages of love, just messages saying, "I love you, I'm saying goodbye," men saying goodbye to children, men saying goodbye to wives, Stephen saying goodbye to me on a machine that I came home and found his message. So those are the things that keep me going, that love is the only eternal. And the more that we can manage to love in this life, the better our life will be and the better everyone's life will be.
1: And how would you like Stephen to be remembered?
2: I'd like him to be remembered as a man who loved life and loved people. He loved children. He loved basketball. He loved his brothers and sisters. He loved his friends. And remarkably, you hear these stories over and over again, that the individual who died on September 11th was the family peacemaker, the family joymaker. Stephen could pick us up out of troubles, and when things were headed in a wrong direction, he could take the crowd in the right direction. We feel that in Stephen's absence, all of us have had to grow stronger in our joy-making and peacemaking ability because we relied on him, maybe a little too much. And it is our duty to keep him alive as the peacemaker and joy-maker that he always was for us for 33 years.
1: Thank you. Thank you, Anne, very, very much. Bruce Wallace, you lost your nephew, Mitch, that day. Where was he?
3: Well, I didn't know where he was at the beginning of that day. I was working at my desk. My wife was in the shower. I heard a plane fly over very low in the sky, much too low, and then an unmistakable crash. And I shouted to my wife, I think I just heard a plane crash. I'm taking my camera. I'm going down into the street.
1: Where were you, Bruce?
3: About five blocks north of World Trade Center, of Ground Zero. And I took my camera and ran down to the street and started taking pictures of this burning building. Still taking pictures when the second plane hit the second tower, the North Tower. And I kept taking pictures until I realized I had just taken a picture of a woman who's had leaped from one of the higher floors. And I guess I went into shock at that point. I was frozen in my spot. I couldn't hear anything. Everything started to be in slow motion. People were streaming past me, tears in their eyes. My wife actually came down to grab me from that place and drag me away. And as we left, the towers fell, and we walked to Brooklyn to be with my sons who lived there at the time. And it wasn't until later when I called my brother that I found out that my nephew, Mitch Wallace, who was a Supreme Court officer, was missing. He was on his way to work with two fellow officers when the first plane struck, and he had been trained as an EMT, an emergency medical service technician, always had his kit with him, always was a man concerned with helping other people, with saving other people. He'd been twice decorated before that for saving people's lives in the street because he did have his kit with him all the time. He was always ready to help. And he went with his two fellow officers to Ground Zero. They were assigned to a fire company and assigned to pull wounded people from the basement of the South Tower. And he had just gone in for another rundown into the basement when the South Tower collapsed on him. At the end of the day, my brother had heard no positive news. Mitch was just listed as missing. And we spent the next days going from hospital to hospital to the emergency services centers that were set up trying to find news of Mitch. But we never saw him again. They never recovered his body. He was an amazing guy. It took him quite a while to find himself. He bounced from job to job until he found this calling to be an EMT, an emergency medical tech. And that job was not really suited to him either because he felt so much responsibility for the people that he saved. He would come and visit them in the hospital. He would call them at home. It got to be too much. And then took the police department test and was wonderfully assigned to the Supreme Court, where he became one of the officers who guard the courts, who guard our freedoms, who guard our very basic liberties. And this was a joy to him, a small family of court officers together serving their community. He took responsibility, and my work is dedicated to his life and based on responsibility. And now I spend my time full time. I'm retired now, but I spend my full time trying to talk to Americans about the responsibility that each of us as individuals has to each individual citizen of Iraq. We created a hell for them. We had hell here one day, And we created that hell for them that goes on every day of their lives. And it's our responsibility. We broke it, and we have to fix it.
1: Okay, thank you, Bruce, very much. Terry Rockefeller, where was your sister Laura that day?
4: My sister was an actress and a singer, and she pieced together a living in New York doing what she loved, which was being on stage and making music and helping friends and other people create, you know, wonderful art. And but in the meantime, she had to have a day job, and she picked up work helping to run conferences, many of them for financial organizations. And I actually had no idea where she was that day. She had called me on Sunday before September 11th and planned a trip up to visit our family in Massachusetts. She was going to see her two nieces and my husband and me. And all I knew is that she had one of her day jobs that she took to earn a lot of money that helped her pay the rent so that, you know, the life of an actress was possible in Manhattan. When I heard that the planes had hit the World Trade Center, I was on my way to work, and I did a big U-turn, and I went home and turned on the television, told my husband what I'd heard, and we began watching it. And I immediately picked up the telephone, and I called my sister, and I got no answer. And I, of course, knew that that meant that she was out walking her dog. She lived on the Upper West Side, and she usually started the day with a nice long walk in the park with her dog. And then I called my best friend and found out that she was okay. And then I called my parents and told them what I'd learned. And then I watched some more of the unfolding horror on television, and then I called my sister again at about 11 o'clock, and I still didn't get an answer, and I thought that was an awfully long walk to take a dog on. And but I still had no idea that she would have been anywhere near the World Trade Center. It just wasn't the kind of place she went. And it was about 3 o'clock in the afternoon when her friends called to say that they were pretty sure that the conference that she was going to be helping to run that day had been held at the World Trade Center. And I knew the name of the companies that she worked for, and they told me the company that they thought she was working for that day. And they're a company based in London, so I started making overseas calls to London. And I was told that, yes, there had been a conference on the 106th floor of the North Tower, which, of course, was the first tower that was hit. But by then it was 3 o'clock in the afternoon. We'd seen the towers come down, and I'd never heard anything from her. But when I think about what she did with her life, I think about how much joy and pleasure she got out of music and theater and singing. And she had just a gorgeous smile, and she had a really, really compelling laugh. And the work she did that she loved brought her such pleasure, and I knew that she was there that day in order to make that life that she loved possible. One of the amazing things that happened is when I joined September 11th Families for Peaceful Tomorrows, the first person I met was Colleen Kelly, and I was telling her about Laura, and I was telling her how surprising it was that Laura had been in the World Trade Center because she didn't work there. And Colleen looked at me and said, well, her brother had been at a conference on the 106th floor of the World Trade Center, and he wasn't normally there either. And then I just said, well, that's the conference my sister was working at. And there was just an amazing experience to realize that I had been brought together with this member of September 11th Families, brought together with this member of Peaceful Tomorrows, and to know that her brother and my sister had died together, and that had brought us together, and that out of that would come this search for ways to make peace.
0: That's Terry K. Rockefeller, We also heard from Bruce Wallace and Ann Muldery of 9/11 Families for Peaceful Tomorrows. 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Production help this time from WAMC in Albany, WGBH in Boston, and the Radio Foundation in New York City. Our theme music was written and performed by Ali Adelman. For Carol Boss, I'm Paul Ingalls. Thanks for listening. Today's edition of Peace Talks Radio was an encore presentation of a program first issued in August of 2007, 6 years after the 9/11-2001 terrorist attacks on the United States. 9/11 Families for Peaceful Tomorrows is still active, as is all of our guests. While some of the links on our website for this episode page have expired, the Peaceful Tomorrows link will take you to an update on their project.

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1: I think most people will gasp when I tell you that I screamed, yelled at Glory at one point. But, you know, that's, we thought those differences were life-altering, basically. And she just laughed.
2: 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This week, we lost a towering figure of second-wave feminism, Gloria Steinem. I find myself not at all sad, because I can't imagine a life better spent. Gloria saw the trajectory of her life change in a church basement full of women telling their abortion stories. She never stopped being a journalist, but her life became so much bigger than a career. She was a fighter who was never nasty, a white woman who believed in feminism for all, a poor child grown so eloquent and poised that she was accused of being many things that she was not. All human beings are complex, and thus so was Gloria Steinem. But in terms of legacy, she's leaving one filled with perseverance and grace. Last month, I interviewed Barbara Winslow, whose book, Revolutionary Feminists, covers the second wave movement in Seattle in detail. I encourage you to read the full story, but here's what she had to say about Gloria Steinem. I think you'll enjoy the anecdote.
1: For all the shtick Gloria Steinem gets, and she deserves a lot of it, but I think history will be kind to her, and I admire her. When she would go on public speaking tours, she only went with an African-American woman, and she went to Seattle with Margaret Sloan. The press only covered Steinem, didn't even mention Sloan, even though they spoke to the local National Council of Black Women. They never mentioned her. And so, yes, I mean, the racism was pretty extraordinary. Even people who supported the civil rights movement, it was sort of like, well, Gloria's the star. And Gloria would, in fairness to Gloria, she would try, although I love this story. She came to speak on that trip at the UW, and we were denouncing her for not supporting Shirley Chisholm's campaign enough. Now, by then, McGovern had gotten the nomination, so Chisholm was not a candidate, but our group sent Chisholm, Mrs. Chisholm, $15. And when Gloria came to speak in 2008 to commemorate the, whatever it was, 40th anniversary of Chisholm winning Congress, you know, I met her at the car and we walked in. I said, I don't think you'll remember this, but after you spoke at the UW in 1972, you very generously invited a whole bunch of us to your room to talk politics. And all we did is scream at you for not supporting Shirley Chisholm. And she just laughed. And she said, oh, Barbara, but we thought those issues were so important. And when I introduced her, I told her the story. I said, I think most people will gasp when I tell you that I screamed, yelled at Gloria. But, you know, that's, we thought those differences were life-altering, basically.
2: Like I said, a legacy of perseverance and grace. I'd say rest in peace, but I think it's more important to say, let's continue the fight. For Gloria and for all of us. Thanks for listening.
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0: Good morning, comrades. You're listening to WHIV LP New Orleans 102.3. This is your weekly Good Morning, Comrade. Joining us today, once again, our dear friend, hope she's your friend too. She is running for the Congress in the 1st District against Steve Scalise. Her name is Lauren Jewett. Welcome back to Good Morning, Comrade, Lauren Jewett. How are you doing today?
1: I am good. Thank you for having me back. I know I've been on a few times and always appreciate the invitation.
0: Yeah, well, it's always nice talking with you, too. I mean, you and I, you know, we go way back. Yeah. And it's always good to catch up and just sort of see how you're doing. You know, folks that don't know, I mean, Lauren and I were both teachers and we've sort of been troublemakers, probably the wrong word. We fight for justice, and we've been doing it together for a very long time.
1: Change makers.
0: Yeah, exactly. So it's always a pleasure to have you on. And now, so you're running for Congress now. What's gotten into you? Why are you running for Congress? Are you crazy, Lauren Jewett?
1: Well, I'm gonna say, I'll just say off the bat, because I made a post about this last night. the congressperson, incumbent Steve Scalise, who I am running against, he said that this election is the choice between common sense and crazy. And I don't, as a special ed teacher, I don't really
0: love that word.
1: Because it does have ableist connotations. But, you know, I'm going to say I'm like the good type of, like, you know, on that side. Like, I'm just like, I don't think we need to be making like this binary distinction about like common sense versus quote unquote his word crazy, because to me it is not like what is not common sense is like people having cuts to their Medicaid and you know, our public schools being threatened with not having services and resources because of, you know, dismantling, not by an act of Congress, but the Department of Education, and dropping bombs on schools of children. Like, that is not common sense. So I don't understand how you make that distinction. But, you know, what has gotten into me is that I am fed up, like many people feel in this country, with the price of living and, you know, not having access to the things that are basic needs. And also just the fact that there's been no, you know, accountability for a lot of things and structures that we have in this country that we say that we honor or take oath to and then aren't upholding. And I think there's this like cognitive dissonance about a lot of it. And as a teacher, you know, we co-create in a classroom with students, like what, you know, what our rules are, what our classroom expectations are, what happens when someone doesn't follow those, how we repair trust and repair harm when that happens. And we're teaching those things to kids, but then the leaders at the top aren't exemplifying that. And it's just this weird space to be. To it. In a classroom in schools for 17 years and to teach those types of things and to work in that kind of environment and then not see that play out with the way that our democratic structures are supposed to work.
0: And you're just seeing injustice be not just like the, because I mean, children going hungry, children not having access to you know, medicine or food or whatever it is, children having, you know, basically teachers needing to feed them in school. That is injustice. And what we're seeing is that injustice defended by people like the sitting congressman and like many others within our government system. And what you and many people, you know, nationwide are doing right now is fighting for that justice, and that's happening in a moment where people seem to be fed up with the way that things are currently going, and it's an opportunity for folks like yourself to step up and really, you know, move the ball forward to make it so that people could get what they need, and we're not spending the money that we have, the limited money we have, bombing schools and, you know, people and children abroad, but spending that money here on the people that need it.
1: Yeah. Yep.
0: So, and one of the messages is that you're seeing in a lot of this stuff, I mean, it was just successful in Michigan, was a very simple message of Medicare for all, money out of politics and money in your pocket. That was, but that was a 3-line message of Abdul El-Sayed. And I mean, you're a school teacher. He would have the, you know, the crowd repeating that phrase or saying it along with them, like you would with the classroom. And it's one of those sorts of things where getting that message out there, getting people to understand it and be, very concise, very simple, and very replicable for folks. So I guess when you say something like that, when you look at your campaign, do you have a similar kind of message?
1: I think his is very concise. And I don't have something that I guess is that concise. but I will say, like, my 5 pillars that I've been very consistent on messaging on is, you know, fighting for our kids when we talk about school, right? Schooling, fighting for our constitution, fighting for our coast, and fighting for cost of living, right? Like all these C's, right? Like you gotta, like, you know, get these checks.
0: Alliteration
1: is good. It's easy to remember. So it's like, yeah, cost of living, fighting for like the coast, our kids, and the constitution. And I think everything that we are advocating for within our policies and platform, like, fall under all those things. And that's what we've heard from people that we've engaged with who are voters in the district. When I first started thinking about doing this back last summer, I sat at coffee shops, you know, had some meetings with my friends who lived in the district. I said, well, what keeps you up at night? And like, what are the issues that are really pressing on your concerns? And those things came up: costs of insurance here in Louisiana around home and flood insurance,
0: out of control, absolutely out of control,
1: concern about the cuts to healthcare, access to Medicaid, Social Security for a lot of our older members of the community, and, you know, and then in the education community, people were concerned about the impacts of the Department of Education, just impacts to, I was also talking to teachers and people in the education community, and they were concerned about how there would be impacts to children in schools or grandchildren in schools, the services and resources that they would receive. So these were conversations that I collected in conversation with folks as I was deciding about this race or had plans to start moving forward. And then as we've talked with people at the doors, those are things that have come up because we've done issue identification with folks too. It's, you know, some of it's me saying, hey, I'm running in this district, running for Congress. And, you know, I tell them about what I'm running on, but we also are talking to them about what they care about. It's not a one-sided conversation. It's a dialogue.
0: Yeah. And it really is got to be a dialogue. It's got to be hearing from the folks in the area. And right now we have a person that's sitting in that seat, Steve Solis, who, you know, if he wants to come talk on the show, you know, come reach out to WHIV. We're happy to have the conversation. But I'd probably ask him some of these same exact questions. I mean, like, what has he done for Louisiana in the past, 18 years since he's been in the, you know, U.S. Senate congressional seat in the first district? I mean, like, has the lives of people in the first district gotten better? Have the conditions of folks in the first district gotten better? Or has he just made himself more powerful within the Republican Party? And that's like a genuine question. I mean, like, I've lived here in the first district nearly all of my life, and it's like one of those sorts of things where you can see things just getting worse over time, and you know, it's got to be some kind of like accountability for that.
1: Yes, absolutely. I said kind of from the get-go is like, if someone is going to come after protections and rights of working class people and come after our jobs, you know, and be embedded with the the party and the individuals who are vilifying and attacking teachers and librarians and the people who devote their careers to upholding knowledge and promoting critical thinking, like, it is only fair to put that person on notice and ensure that they have to fight and defend for their job. Like, I mean, as educators, we every year have like accountability checks for evaluations and for, you know, how our kids perform on state tests. Even though I have a lot of feelings and opinions about state tests and standardized testing, what I'm saying is that people in many professions have to either renew their license, provide performance indicators of how they are performing, and also, you know, do continuous learning and those sort, all those sorts of things. And it's, so it's just, if you are not doing your job, then it is only fair that you get put on notice. And we're putting on mm-hmm. notice that we are applying for the job. And this is like just mm-hmm. this has been a very long, over 1 year process of just trying to mm-hmm. interview with the American public. Mm-hmm. And it's, in any case, when I go into job interviews too, I don't see it as a one-sided thing. I'm interviewing people just as much as they're interviewing me. So it's two-way, mutual.
0: Yeah. And to be like specific about this, I mean, Steve Scalise is somebody who rejects the scientific consensus on climate change in one of the most vulnerable frontline states in the entire country, Louisiana. While we have seas rising, we've seen predictions that Louisiana is going to be very different in the next 50 years, you know, if the continuation of climate change happens. He votes against health care. He is against any kind of immigration. He's basically criminalized. He supports criminalizing like immigrants as opposed to creating a process. And also, he's all in favor. He's against labor rights. And he's against LGBT rights. And he's for sending billions of our dollars to Israel to have them build weapons and missiles and bombs to destroy neighborhoods and you know, schools and hospitals. It's really one of those things where, like we can talk about the accountability piece, yes, but I think it's also super important to talk about what specifically he's doing in that position. He's like, that's a very negative, a negative thing that he's bringing to the table. You know what I mean?
1: Yeah. So what people have to understand is that this is the so he serves as the House Majority Leader. After Mike Johnson, the Speaker of the House, the way that this goes is that, you know, the Speaker of the House is got the most, you know, authority, I guess, in the House. And then he has got the second highest position behind him. And in that role, what he does is he manages the schedule of what is going to be heard on the House floor, deciding which bills come up for a vote, and like is in a lot of conversation with the committee chairs. And, you know, people have said to me, I've heard this before, you know, Louisiana wants to have a seat at the table. And we have that because we have the two highest ranking positions from our state represented in House leadership. And people think that that's something to be praiseworthy of. And I think, yeah, but it should be, what is the results that are emanating from that? Mm-hmm. Are we seeing that translate into collective wealth and opportunities and outcomes for everybody versus just a few? Or
0: only for billionaires, only for the wealthy.
1: And I just think we're not seeing that. I mean, there was just the ranking that we were 50th again. And not the outcomes. We don't want to be at the bottom of the rankings for education and for healthcare and for general satisfaction of living here. We want more, and we deserve more. And that's what this campaign is about, is for advocating for what we justly deserve and what working class people have always provided. We are providing the wealth. Like, we are creating the wealth. We are not given the wealth. And there needs to be an equal distribution of it. you know, and so I think people, I've had to kind of use the campaign as an education tool to be explaining, you know, it could say House Majority Leader and people understand that that equates to some kind of title. But I have to explain, well, what does that actually mean in practice? And then, you know, prior to that, he was a whip.
0: Mm-hmm. A majority whip.
1: Right. And a whip is the person who's going to try to like whip the votes on certain mm-hmm. outcomes. I also know, and this has been stated twice, when we had the redistricting process of the maps, is people here elected to leadership in Baton Rouge at a state level said they had a compelling interest to protect these seats because of what I just explained. They think

0: people are getting squeezed, like, and there's this feeling of pressure point that people feel that they're under, and it doesn't have to be that way. It shouldn't be this way.
1: Yeah, and it and we're seeing, like, broadly, not just a rejection of the way things currently are. I mean, we mentioned Abdullah Sayed just recently. There were major victories by people who were running on reform agenda in New York City, in Colorado. Just recently, just this couple of weeks back, we had a woman from Florida who is a state legislator who won a special Senate election against establishment Democrat, who basically is a national security Democrat, who is running on essentially no policies, essentially representing the wealthy. And there's definitely a moment happening right now where people pushing policies just like yourself are having an opportunity to actually be to actually be heard. I guess my question would be, how do you relate to these kinds of situations? What do you see? I mean, do you see the same thing I do? First off, am I putting this together correctly? And then, sort of like, what do you sense in this sort of like as far as opportunities in this moment?
0: So there's def I don't know if I'm just paying more attention to all these different races in other parts of the country more because of just the moment we're in terms of this being the second midterm, because it's the second Trump administration. Like, so 2018 was the first kind of test of his leadership, and now it's another test, 2026, because this is his second time and midterms versus the presidential election when people are running for U.S. House in particular, because we're every 2 years. It's a little different because you got to get people to come out, because some people only going out and vote for presidential elections, which I always want to just make the case, PSA, is to please go out and vote every time there's an election. I know we have a lot of elections here in Louisiana and there's voter fatigue, but down ballot races, local races are so significantly important, and they show up on the ballot not all the time for presidential cycles. I'm talking your school board, your judges, your aldermen, or
1: Governor of Louisiana is in an off year in Louisiana.
0: So I just wanted to say that. But we embarked on this race over a year ago, and not knowing what this landscape was going to be at this moment a year later. And my platform has always been consistent on fighting for working class people because of my background as a labor union member, and fighting for the rights of my colleagues and being in solidarity with other unions. I've been on the picket line with our nurses. I've been out at actions with our Starbucks workers here in Metro New Orleans area. So it's not just about, my particular union, teachers union that I'm a part of. It's all about the collective solidarity that we have and making things better. And we don't make things better by just checking out. We get on the streets, we go and talk to our neighbors. And I think being in this moment too is I'm running as a Democrat, and there's this talk about a blue wave, and the talk about just the differences too within the party. And the party, has always been termed a big tent. And there are many people who run as Democrats, and you look at the Democratic Party platform, and there are Democrats who don't have, they don't subscribe to every part of the platform. That is very true. I'm talking about that at multiple levels of government. And there's been talk about these people who are running as Democrats, but like have more progressive values or leftist values. And then they get like pegged as challenging establishment. And there are people who also have varying viewpoints even within those organizations, like in progressive organizations as well. And so

0: But it just seems to be that the news story is to run on someone who's running to challenge establishment, is what it's being deemed as. They are in line with every single thing that's anti this and the establishment. And it's like there's so much nuance to it. And what I need people to really do is to go and like engage with a candidate. Either it's like emailing them, going to an event, or if they come to your door or a volunteer comes to their door from their campaign, is to actually ask the questions that matter to you and read the websites too. I mean, unfortunately, a lot of websites are not as detailed, but we tried to make ours detailed enough where people could get a sense of what we care about and what we are fighting for. But I just think that what I've said is I'm running and I'm building a lot of coalitions with people. And that's coming from my work as a union member, where we've always had to build coalitions to get things done. And that's also what happens when you're, I haven't particularly been at a collective bargaining negotiation table, but I understand how negotiations work. And it is a compromise kind of situation where like you come in with what you want and there are things that you have to kind of like, you know, push on that you're not willing to compromise on. And then things where you're like, okay, like this is what we have to do, you know, and we're,
1: this is a red line. Yeah. Certain things are red lines. Absolutely.
0: So, that's similar to also like when you're working on an IEP plan with families, like you come in, you have ideas and you draft it and you're working and co-creating things, and coming in with your lived experiences. So, that's also how we've tried to build our platform, is I came in with ideas, but also co-created them with, people who are experts in the area and who are actually impacted in a way that I don't have expertise on.
1: And just to juxtapose your platform with some of the things that Scalise is on the record as being, I mean, you are addressing, you know, skyrocketing insurance costs. You want to defend Social Security, which is constantly under attack by both Republicans and Democrats. You're for education, public education, and I mean, there's a lot of, I mean, you as a public teacher, public school teacher, know as much as I do as a former teacher, just like the, like people, there's ways that people can be quote unquote for public education, but it's like for public education in a way that like makes it less public. You know what I mean? Like the school reform movement that really was super hot a couple of years ago. And then now we're at such a point. I mean, I saw like on one of the Sunday Yap shows recently that, you know, Linda McMahon, the public, the education secretary for Donald Trump, was talking about how great AI was for teaching children. It's just like, oh my God.
0: I saw that pop up this morning when I opened up either maybe Instagram or Threads, and I haven't made a post about that either, but I've already spoke in the last few days with some media outlets about AI, and as a teacher for young people, like there definitely needs to be some regulatory oversight on it as a technology, because you and I both know, working with kids, there's the difference between some of the stuff that's been around for a while, like assistive AI, and then there's the generative AI, which like completely like removes the creative outlet from the process. And that's what I am really concerned about, because we already have instances in school where there's this stunting of creativity, where kids like can't be creative because it's just been like drilling hill for tests, and where we've cut programming for the arts and music and the things that like are so important for just create those creative outlets for children, especially in a city like New Orleans, or a state like Louisiana that has this like tradition of music and art and, you know, just
1: beauty, people,
0: like the uniqueness of everything. And so, you know, I usually am like, I always have like a little fidget with me. So I'm just like, but Milo, I'm like my little robot today. Like, you know, like robot, but, and I got it from like a neurodiversity,
1: is that thing AI? Is that AI? Are you holding AI in your hand right now?
0: AI, it's just a fidget. But I am not a robot, right? Like, you know how you always have to go into a website and like check off things and says, I am not a robot. Like, we are not robots, and they cannot replace human-centered things that we need to be doing. Like, it's going to be to the detriment of many things. And so I'm about putting pauses on, you know, these new AI data centers, a moratorium until we can really have a full understanding and research of these impacts, energy wise, job wise,
1: environment wise, for sure.
0: And then in terms of schools, understanding like how we can use it responsibly. And I think, you know, teachers are always at the helm of these, you know, of these new innovative things that come through, because it impacts young people the most. Cause like when we were little kids, we didn't have phones in our hands and you know, things like that. We might've had other, we'd maybe Discman, but you know, it's just, I just worry about the social component of it and just people being able to use their problem solving skills. Like, what is this doing to, like, the brain development?
1: But you don't want to just ask ChatGPT, like, every question that's all, like, in your entire life. You don't want to do that.
0: Can I offer this up to people? You know, people are so reliant on GPS now to get places. You know, when we had to, like, when we used to go on family trips, we had, like, the maps from AAA and, like, reading apps, like, and how to like get places. And sometimes when you get off the beaten path, it's like, okay, adventure, but you know,
1: you gotta go to the gas station and ask somebody how you get there.
0: Well, and I grew up, you know, running, and sometimes like I'd be running and I get lost, like, and then I started to learn about like urban planning and stuff, and the way that like streets in a neighborhood were mapped, and trying to like just pay attention to like, oh, this street, and like make an association, and that way to like remember where I parked my car, and like just like little things like that, I feel that we're losing. I mean, I still remember my parents' phone number. We used to have to memorize friends' phone numbers, and just the way that our brains have been impacted by reliance on things. I think technology is not a bad thing. It's just that we need to also be able to quickly think when we don't have the technology, when the technology fails.
1: WHIVLP New Orleans 102.3. This is Good Morning Comrade. Lauren Jewett, congressional candidate for the 1st District in Louisiana, is joining us. And we were just sort of talking about education and the way that things are going. I actually had the quote pulled. I just had it up a second ago that Linda McMahon had said. And it really was mind-blowing because it's just like, it literally was just, we can replace people with robots. Here it is. Students really, the first couple of hours, this is talking about AI use in classrooms. The first couple of hours every day, students really have on headphones. They're in front of their computers. They're getting their subjects fed to them. Because that's how education works. It's not a dialogue. It's not communication. It's fed to them. Like it's their vegetables or something. The beauty of it is that the student almost has a one-on-one tutor. I've seen it work so well. So basically your tutor is ChatGPT. Your tutor is Grok, your Anthropic or whatever.
0: Well, yeah, I think that putting kids in front of screens for that long and using AI like that is not responsible. And it's just saying that we can be replaced as educators. And, you know, the number of things that I do and have done as a teacher throughout the day, a robot is not going to do. And you know, the amount of like issues that kids just have with technology in general, like either inadvertently breaking or like messing something up, or like doing that, like, because it's the computer gets, the keys get messed up, or they're going to deprogram a robot real quick, and find a way.
1: I also feel like it's very intentional what they're doing. They're sending a message to teachers like, we don't need you. We don't need you. We can replace you with, I mean, and that literally, that really is like, you know, I left education about 2 years ago, and I'm just sort of like, I'm just like looking back and just looking at, thinking about the abuse that teachers take every single day, not just like, not from the kids, obviously, but sort of like the political abuse. That's what I would categorize this as, that where it's essentially just a never ending negotiation, is that like your job is always sort of like replaceable by the latest technology or some BS like that. Be it, you know, the maybe the Khan Academy is not necessarily bad as something like this, but like that's another thing. But like now we have, you're replaced by Claude, or you're replaced by like ChatGPT or whatever, you know what I mean?
0: Well, not just also replace, but I think the danger I see too with the AI is that adding more to a human worker's plate, particularly teachers who are already overburdened with the amount of things that we're expected to do in a day or a week, and with unfunded mandates that come down the pipeline, and just saying, well, this is a justification for giving more because, oh, let's just let AI do it. And again, there's things that AI can do quickly that, you know, a human could never really do, like in that obviously rapid speed. But I think it just needs to meet a little bit more guardrails, because it could just get out of hand real quickly. And there's no, you know, thing that you could really replicate in certain aspects of the way that you're building connection with students, which is, anybody who's worked in education knows and has heard multiple times in some form or fashion, whether it's professional development or podcasts or books they read or in their education program, is just the importance of building relationships with students and families. Apps and AI cannot replace that. They can be, there's can be supplemental things that they can assist with, but it's, I don't want it to be a thing that replaces the actual worker, and also not a justification for adding more work to people and then not paying them. Because what's going to be the case is that these companies are going to monetize the labor. And the actual person who's the skilled laborer is not going to see the benefit of that. Yeah.
1: Yeah. 100%. And that's what, like, that's, I mean, I can see that argument being rolled out to increase the teacher, you know, student ratio, because look at all these kids all are, you know, dealing with Anthropic Claude or whatever. And you're just sort of like watching them over their shoulder or whatever it is. And like, and again, we were very focused on educators in this point because we're both educators, but like, this applies to workers across the board. We're seeing, I mean, like even in certain stores, like people are being replaced by AI, like self-checkout things, or warehouses. I've organized warehouse workers for my job, and they're basically having like automated machines like pull pallets or boxes or something like that, pull orders that are replacing people. And it's just this very anti-human, anti-worker, very anti, it's anti-social dynamic that's playing out, where again the wealthiest people in the world are allowed to benefit from this system, from the technology that they are able to afford because they're rich, and use that to make themselves even wealthier, and everybody else gets completely just screwed, you know?
0: Yeah.
1: And workers have to deal with the side effect, not just the fact that they don't have jobs anymore, but they have a data center in their, you know, neighborhood, and it's creating all this noise, and it's testing the power grid so that you don't have the cost of electricity goes up and you'll have more outages. It's just this never ending snowball where working class people just get completely just kicked right in the butt, you know?
0: Yeah. And you got an AI data center coming in, and it's possibly going to raise your utility rates and mm-hmm. have an environmental impact. And then it's like, mm-hmm. if you are out of work, you're not only out of your income, you're possibly most likely going to also lose access to benefits, and mm-hmm. the benefits that you could access are also being cut. So mm-hmm. it's like, is this really a society of care? But like, mm-hmm. it doesn't communicate that mm-hmm. through the policy choices. And it's that we should not, these are policy choices that are putting people at risk. We're not calling people or communities at risk.
1: Mm-hmm. They're being put at risk.
0: They're being put at risk by harmful, violent choices in terms of the policy decisions of people.
1: Mm-hmm. Yeah. And again, like when it comes to like the people that like Steve Scalise and Mike Johnson and a lot of the people that are currently in the positions that they are on the side, like they voted for Linda McMahon to be placed in as the education secretary. They're all on board on this anti-human, anti-worker agenda. And I think that part needs to be like, I guess, shouted from the rooftops. Like, it needs to be communicated out there that the folks that are on the other side of this fight are the ones that are like, I don't think that I'm being like hyperbolic when I say they're killing people. You know what I mean?
0: I will say when I did partially kind of decide at this point to get in the race for U.S. House. And I want to just say, like, for Linda McMahon, it was the Senate that had to confirm her.
1: You're right.
0: Exactly. But what I want to add is that I did have concerns about her because when they were floating names around after the presidential election in 2024, in April of 2025, I did participate in a town hall with my congressperson, not in person, because we have not had an in-person town hall in at least 10 years. But we did the robo phone call town halls that mm-hmm. often happen. But you don't get notice of when they're occurring. It's a random call. You don't know the number it's coming from. It just looks like a 504 number coming through. Mm-hmm. So some people aren't going to answer it. Some people don't answer numbers that they don't know. I just answered it because I thought it was a contractor who was doing work at my house. and it came through at a time where I was just getting off work. So those town halls, you can participate to ask a question, but you have to get in the line. So I did press the number to get in line to ask a question. And then they get you an operator who then asks you what your question is going to be. So it's almost like a screen mm-hmm. process of questions. And my question was about the Department of Education and what mm-hmm. I had been hearing floating around, because I'd read Project 2025. Mm-hmm. And I just simply said, I'm a constituent, I'm a teacher, and I'm very deeply concerned about the impact of these potential cuts, dismantling of the Department of Education. Where do you stand on this as a congressperson? Mm-hmm. And the answer was very just much being much in line with the president. So mm-hmm. while Mike Johnson and Steve Scalise didn't make a particular vote to confirm her, the Senate did, they're in line with what his choice was, and that education should be with the states. Well, it is typically a state, local and state function. But in terms of the federal Department of Education, what people need to understand is that the federal Department of Education oversees civil rights of students, all students. And also oversees aspects of IDEA, that is federal special education law. And that is directly impacting the job I do and the students I work with. And so to say that you're just in line with, like, you know, and support what the president is doing, I just was not accepting of that answer. It was not satisfactory for me to hear that, especially because we've had our own issues in the state of Louisiana with ensuring the rights of students with disabilities are not violated. There's plenty of parents across both political spectrums and ideas who have had to go to the Capitol in Baton Rouge and advocate for changes in the laws because they feel that their children are not being protected and educated. And at least we have that process. But I just saying, like, to leave it to the states, well, some states don't have the same level of funding that could ensure that kids get what they need. And IDEA has never even ever been fully funded by Congress. And so that is a commitment I'm definitely prioritizing among many things, but that is something that is a promise that was never delivered on after years of advocacy.
1: Yeah. And we've been told our entire lives that an education is, like, supposed to be like your one way, like your one toolbox to living a, you know, good, possibly, you know, life where you don't, you know, you're going to get a good job and all this other stuff. And really the way it sort of functions now is not that way at all. I mean, it's really becoming such as, and it's still used rhetorically as such, but it's like, you know, I've been told ever since I was a kid, if you go to college, you'll get a good job and all this other stuff. People are going to college and they're getting racks and racks of debt where they can't afford it and have to take a crappy job because they're, I don't mean a crappy job. Like, they have to be underemployed for their job. They have to have a job that is less pay, less benefits than they were, that they would be getting if they were working in their field. And also, they don't have the protection of a union. So I guess, like, that's sort of like how I kind of define it is a crappy job, is that, like, the fact that you go in and you get taken advantage of every day and you have no say in any of it, you know?
0: Yeah. I mean, there people entering job markets now, like you mentioned and pointed out, have so much student loan debt, and there are different, you know, programs in place if you know you work in nonprofit
1: sector work.
0: Yeah, like there is some forgiveness on some degree, but I think having that amount of debt when you went to school and you're coming out with the degree and the debt, and then on top of that having to find a job that helps you pay with when those loans start, and a job market that, as we just discussed, is increasingly experiencing the impacts of technology and AI decreasing the number of jobs. So many people with, like, very high level degrees who can't find work. And that's a problem.
1: They got the debt. You can't tell that to Sally Mae or whatever. You can't be like, I haven't gotten a job.
0: And then, I mean, and even in teaching, like, you know, you have to have, you know, certain levels of schooling or licensure or pass exams that cost money. And then to work and not get paid to not just take care of yourself, but to take care of a family. I am a single homeowner, and it's still very, very difficult, even as somebody who has, you know, saved, and I'm putting everything on the line, to be clear, to run this race. I'm not working for a few months in school. I'm not, you know, teaching to be able to run the race the last few, you know, months. And that is a sacrifice that I, you know, don't take lightly. I chose that. No one is making me, like, quit my job to run for Congress. I'm doing that because the moment to me demands it. And it is the one thing that I know I can do. It's not something everybody can do. And I'm in a spot where I am able to do it. I'm not saying it's easy, but I chose this because I wanted to advocate for the needs that I saw in my community. And I think everybody has to make the sacrifices that they can do in this moment to make sure that we're protecting our democracy. And I wanted to be able to say, like, I did everything I could possibly do, including quitting my job and not taking a salary to be able to do this.
1: Yeah, I mean, it's definitely something. It's a major sacrifice, and you know, when it comes to you know, support that you've gotten from the community, when it comes to sort of like you know, who you've been working with and who is sort of like providing that volunteer base, do you want to talk about that? Like, how has your message resonated so far, and how can that be built upon?
0: Yeah, so I want to just like state first that. Because we started this race and qualified back in February, you know, in between.
1: Oh,
0: and now,
1: yeah, double qualifier. Yeah, yeah, go ahead.
0: Yeah, this race involved a double qualifier, which which means we had to qualify a second time because of the election cancellation by our government or governor.
1: Thanks, Jeff Landry. Cool move. Appreciate it. Good guy.
0: In response to the Supreme Court decision that came down at the end of April, beginning of May. And so I had earned endorsements from groups and was moving along. And, you know, we had our calendar and our budget and everything planned around May 16th, you know, primary day. I was the nominee for the Democratic Party. We were waiting on the outcome of the Republican primary. And it has required us, now that we qualified again at the beginning of this month of August, we have to go back and we've had to reapply for some of our endorsements, you know, to go through that process again, because fields have changed. Districts have changed. Candidate fields are different. So I will say I have to go in a few days and get my process done for the Democratic Party again to receive their endorsement. I am the only Democrat running in District 1. And you still have to go in and earn endorsement. Doesn't mean that you just get it because by default, you're the only Democrat. And that's for any case. You know, I went in and I earned my endorsement from the AFL-CIO. And I earned that, like, even though I'm a union member, I had to go in and interview for it and like do the process. You know, I've received some endorsements from like some local groups, the IWO, because of being, a union endorsed member from the statewide AFL-CIO. I got the endorsement of the teachers union that I'm, here in New Orleans, and then some other organizations that are like promoting sensible gun legislation, for our communities. And then I was endorsed by the chapter of the New Orleans DSA, as well as a group early on called Courage for Democracy or Citizens Impeachment. And so that group is that being a sign on to that group, is that we make a commitment to filing articles of impeachment on day one for the president and his enablers, because like there's been so many violations of international law, constitutional overreach. And so those are supports of endorsement.
1: Human rights violations against immigrants.
0: Yes. So there are
1: murder protesters, just like all kinds of stuff.
0: All things. And, you know, so those are the organizations that are endorsing me. But I will say my biggest supporters are just people in the community and people who are just ready and stepping up to volunteer in every which way. And my staff, like I think what sets our campaign apart from anybody else running in this field is our volunteer base and our staff, because we are so committed to voter outreach and to facilitating this campaign in a way that people all have like a little part of it, whether it's delivering signs to people who ask for those, whether it's writing postcards, whether it's making phone calls to voters, whether it's knocking on doors in the August heat with very rough heat. I mean,
1: they call it the dog days for a reason.
0: So yeah, over 2,000 doors, I believe, in the month of July. Our goal is 4,000 doors for the month of August, and we have been hustling, and people have been really stepping up, and we've been in multiple parishes and in the precincts that got redistricted. So going in there and having a conversation on the door to not just let people know, hey, I'm on the ballot, but hey, notice you've been redistricted. And people are familiar with the fact that the maps changed, but after that didn't know if they'd been impacted or not. I wasn't impacted, so I didn't receive a voter registration card in the mail. But if people received a voter registration card in the mail, it was an indication that they had been redistricted, but there was nothing in there indicating that reason. So we are there educating voters, but the support of volunteers has really blossomed, especially over the last several months, and particularly when we had to go and get signatures again, because that was our choice to be the mechanism of getting on the ballot again. And we had lots of people posting up and getting signatures for us. And that helped us identify and mobilize our volunteers. So as soon as signature collections was done and verified, we were pivoting over to something else that they could be involved in.
1: All right. We're coming up on our time. Do you have any sort of final thoughts? And also, where can people find more about your campaign, including how to get involved?
0: So our website is just my name.com. So it's laurenjewett.com. That's LaurenJewett. You can go on there. You can request a yard sign. You can sign up to volunteer. You can read about our policies. There's a section on there that has more information about just who I am as a teacher, union member of the community. And we have volunteer calls every Monday evening on Zoom. So you can get a recap of like what we did the previous week. We try to embed some volunteer training in there. And it's good because we always have returning people on there, and we have new people who join. And we also are on all different socials. It's usually at Lauren Jewett. It's at Do It Jewett on TikTok, but like Instagram, Facebook,
1: classic,
0: you know, Do It Jewett is like a nickname that my college teammates gave me when I was running. You know, I ran cross country and track. So, I know, I still run. And this is just another race that I'm running, but they gave it to me like, you know, like do it, like get it done, like, you know, win and, you know, do your best. And I get it done. Like we get things done. And that's just been my mentality, running these races, for local state school board and now Congress. And yeah, we're trying to just get it done for the people. And we're honored to be in the race, honored to have people's support. And if you live in St. Tammany, Jefferson, Orleans, Plaquemines, Lafourche, Terrebonne, Tangi, St. Bernard Parish, those are 8 parishes that you may be in our district. We also have a section on the website that has all information about districting, what changed. If you can look that stuff up for yourself, voter registration deadlines. So it's we try to make it a one-stop shop on the website.
1: All right. Well, thank you so much, Lauren. It's always a pleasure to talk with you. Good luck. And you can find her website, like she said, laurenjewett.com. Thank you to everyone for listening. This has been your weekly Good Morning Comrade. 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We love you. Bye-bye.

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1: 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Thanks to all of our listeners and donors. Robert Jensen will read from his new book, This I Don't Believe, A Fulfilling Life Without Meaning, on Friday, September 11th at 5:30 p.m. at Somos 108 Civic Plaza Drive. Jensen, an emeritus professor in the School of Journalism and Media at the University of Texas at Austin, is the author of a dozen books on politics and culture. He lives in Arroyo Seco with his wife, singer-songwriter Elkasud Gilkison. This I Don't Believe confronts the common fear that life has no intrinsic meaning and then describes one path to fulfillment without it. Mixing memoir and philosophy, Jensen invites readers to ponder the possibility of life without transcendence. Again, Friday, September 11th, 5:30 p.m. at Somos.

0: This is the song 1,000 Miles by Jessica Carlton. Now, imagine it being sung a cappella to their teacher by a group of federal prisoners who are taking a literature class behind bars. Professor Maria Durso says it happened to her, and it touched her.
1: Yeah, so I walked in and they were singing 1,000 Miles, I think it's called, by Vanessa Carlton. They did lots of sweet things like that.
2: Into the

From Virginia Humanities, this is With Good Reason. I'm Sarah McConnell. Today, second chances and the power of a classroom behind bars.

0: There's a massive shift in higher education underway, sparked by college classrooms opening up behind federal prison walls. It's driven by the return of Pell Grants for incarcerated students, and Brightpoint Community College has just launched a two-year degree program inside the federal prison complex in Petersburg, Virginia. Here to talk about it are Beth Benson, Brightpoint's new Dean of Academic Prison Programs, and Brightpoint Literature Professor Maria Durso. Beth, you've called teaching behind bars the ultimate test of what community colleges are built for. Why do you say that?
1: I have always felt good about teaching in a community college setting. And when I was first asked to just investigate the possibility of offering a prison education program, my first reaction actually was, there's no way. We cannot do this. But as I started doing more research and looking into what this means to students who are in carceral settings, and the reality is that we are really working with students who are the epitome of what we do in a community college setting. We work with students who are often underrepresented, come from low socioeconomic status backgrounds. They don't have resources available to them as maybe other students might have. So we're coming in and we're bringing them an opportunity to learn a little more about themselves. It's also improving the quality of life for them inside a carceral setting. And when they are released, we're hoping that they're in a better position to gain employment and to perhaps reduce the recidivism rate.
0: As you really got into it, you said, this turns out to be my passion.
1: I think when I realized that the impact this program has on students inside, I realized that I couldn't back away from it at any point. And the opportunity to create an environment where somebody who is incarcerated has something else to think about other than being incarcerated, and maybe has a little bit more control over something in their lives, that for me spoke volumes of how much we are helping people. Regardless of why they're inside a prison, we're helping people develop a way to improve and better themselves. And we don't often feel that impact as much as when we're inside a prison facility. When we're on campus, we're caught up with sort of the everyday experience of being around students, our colleagues, driving to campus, getting into the classroom, when we forget maybe what we're doing on a regular basis.
0: Maria, you called the composition course you taught last spring of about 15 male inmates of all ages a pinnacle teaching experience. Why did you say that?
2: One of the things that you want as an educator is to feel that the work you're doing is being received in the spirit in which you're giving it, and that it is having the effect that you want it to have on the student. You want that effect to be deeply personal and rewarding for them, but you also want it to be outward looking in that they are able to take what they're learning and use it in their interactions with the rest of the world. And in our daily experience teaching on campus, it is becoming more and more difficult to feel that that is happening. There are a lot of distractions, literal, like students have their phones or, something's wrong with their cars, things like that. And internal, students aren't sure why they're there or necessarily want to be there. And in the carceral system, the inmates are very clear about why they are there, and they have zero distractions. And so the experience is very pure. It feels like everything's been purified in that environment.
0: This was at a medium security prison for all men. Describe your class in terms of age and other characteristics.
2: So my class was 15 students. The age range, to my best guess, was probably late 20s up through probably early 60s. There were 9 African-American students and 6 white students.
0: Did they seem to be eager to be in the class?
2: Very. They were nervous. and hesitant, but also excited to be there. Very glad for the opportunity.
0: Were you initially worried about them? Did you fear them in any way?
2: I did not. I don't have a good explanation for why I was not afraid for my own safety. The prison staff does go through training and they tell you what some of the dangers might be. So I did not have a lot of worries about my personal safety, no. I only had concerns about what kinds of crimes they might have committed on the outside and whether or not I would be comfortable knowing and working with somebody who had committed certain crimes like sex offenses and chose to just simply not know what crimes they committed.
0: What essays did you teach them and what did they really like? What did they connect with?
2: Many of them were not readers and didn't have a whole lot to say about their reading and writing prior to becoming incarcerated when reading became really important to them. So it was exciting for them to start talking about the first, you know, Stephen King book that they read when they found themselves imprisoned. We had a lot of different ones for them to read, but they really took to Frederick Douglass's Slave Narrative. I chose a chapter in which Douglass describes the experience of learning to read and write on the sly when he was enslaved in Baltimore. We read Letter from Birmingham Jail, and they found themselves enthralled with how Martin Luther King was able to employ all of the appeals that we were studying. But the essay that they wrote was an analysis of a Cavalier Daily article, the student newspaper for the University of Virginia. They enjoyed reading what these students had to say in their op-eds about inmates, about recidivism rates, about job training for inmates. A couple of students chose to write about an essay that was about Ramadan on grounds and how the op-ed writer felt more could be done to support students celebrating. There were a number of Muslim students in my class that wrote about that essay.
0: Did they express to you the class meant a lot to them?
2: Yes, absolutely. Asking me if I would come back and teach the next class, or telling me that they wanted me to go back to Bright Point and tell my colleagues about them. They said, tell them about us, Professor Durso, so that other faculty members would be willing to come in and teach them. One student wrote about the group work that they had done and expressed gratitude at what he called making friends with people that he hadn't known before in this unique context. It wasn't just that he made new friends, but that he had developed friendships in the context of this collegial academic experience.
0: One class day you walked in and they all serenaded you. What were they singing and why?
2: Yeah, so I walked in and they were singing A Thousand Miles, I think it's called, by Vanessa Carlton. The song actually begins with a piano riff that without it, I didn't quite recognize. And they were asking me if I knew the song. And I said, it sounds familiar, but I don't know. Anyway, they continued to serenade me with this song when I came in on subsequent classes. And of course, I had looked up the song and knew it afterwards and told them, I looked up the song. I know what you're singing now. And it was just very sweet. They did lots of sweet things like that.
0: Why do you think that song?
2: Well, to be honest, the explanation came from one of my adult sons. When I came home and I said, they serenaded me today. And my son said, what was the song? And I said, I don't know what the name of the song was. It was about walking. And he immediately identified the song. And I said, how did you do that? How did you know that was the song they would sing me? And he said, I just had to imagine that they would pick a song that a white girl would have listened to, you know, when it came out. They were sort of typecasting me, I guess.
0: What about the members of the prison staff? How were they toward you and toward them?
2: Yeah, so the staff in the education complex, they were just the most welcoming and supportive group. I don't know how to explain it except to say that they seem to practice gratitude perpetually. So I never showed up for my class without being told they were grateful that I was there, that they appreciated me and the work I was doing and that I was willing to do it, and then reiterated all of that on my way out. They expressed gratitude towards each other and towards the inmates. Their relationship with the inmates within that building seemed very collegial in a lot of ways. When it wasn't collegial, it would be more of a, I don't know, like mentor-mentee situation where, you know, it's an inmate would have just passed his GED and there would be this huge celebration. It was so supportive and loving, and I didn't expect to use that I would be using those words, loving and gratitude, in order to describe an environment in a carceral system. But that's what it felt like to me.
0: Beth, are you encountering any of that? Are you dealing with some of the education staff at the prison?
1: Yes, absolutely. On my side, I'm dealing with the administrative side of things. And so I'm setting up the courses. I am talking to the staff sometimes on a daily basis. And yes, that sense of gratitude, the students, the staff, they're all incredibly appreciative of our coming into the facilities. They have the same goal as we do to either, if somebody is inside for the long term, to improve the quality of life for them, or if they're going to be released, we are preparing them to be released and get employed and go out into society and be productive.
0: What kind of degree is this? What will result for inmates taking these community college classes eventually?
1: For our program, we are offering the Human Services Pre-Social Work Specialization Associate of Applied Science degree, preparing students to be counselors and working with people who might be going through some sort of traumatic moment in their lives, working with people who are drug addicts and helping them to recover from those kinds of experiences.
0: And how many courses over how long will they typically take?
1: This is a two-year program, so that's 60, 62 credits.
0: How large is your program now in terms of numbers of faculty and students, and how big do you think it will become?
1: So it is a small program right now. We just implemented our first cohort in spring. We had 15 students in one section, and the second section dwindled down to 13. There's potential for this program to grow where we could have a couple of cohorts going at the same time. We could work on the trades, you know, electricity, welding, HVAC, so that when they are released, they can go immediately back out and become employed.
0: Is prison education on the upswing across the country?
1: There is a big movement for prison education across the country. Nationally, the numbers are going up for higher education in prisons. I am part of a consortium in Virginia where a number of people from the two-year side, four-year side, just people who are supportive of prison education, also people who are working to reduce the recidivism rate. We meet about once a month to discuss what our options are and kind of brainstorm and share our experiences together.
0: Do the prisons themselves want it? Is this something fully endorsed by the federal prison system of America?
1: I don't know that I can speak to that directly, but I can say our experience has been incredibly enlightening. We have a really strong partnership. And so what we've experienced suggests that, yes, the federal system endorses prison education programs. Department of Corrections as well. There's a big push to increase prison education programs in Department of Corrections.
0: In Virginia or all over?
1: Across the nation.
0: Yeah. Why do you think that is?
1: There are a lot of people who see this population as worthy of having the same rights as anyone else. And providing them the educational experience helps them to achieve whatever goals they might have. So whether it's academic goals, work goals, personal goals, there are many, many people who are supporting this. And I'm sorry I don't have the numbers for you on that. I can tell you that from my experience, knowing that we can make a change in somebody's life and realize it in most cases, that again, what you mentioned earlier at the start of the interview is that is the pinnacle of what we do. We often don't see that. Some of the people that I work with in public organizations and some private organizations, when we talk about helping students on the reentry side, they themselves are incredibly appreciative if we can work with them on the education side to help people get out into society and working and being productive. The potential to have an impact on someone's life and improve their lives, there are so many people who want to see that goal achieved.
0: Do either of you know anyone or know someone who has a loved one who's imprisoned?
1: Not that I know of, but what I can speak to since starting this program is the number of people who have come to me and said, oh, my brother is inside, my cousin, I have a friend. So, yeah.
2: Oh, me too.
1: Yeah. As soon as you start talking about it, people will express it.
2: Yes, exactly. My hairdresser, I was telling him what I was doing, and his brother spent 8 years in. So I feel like bringing it up has brought stories out from the people that I've been speaking to.
0: Maria, why do you think we should bother with this? There are people who think, you know what, they did whatever, they were convicted, let them do their time, and then emerge and we'll deal with it then.
2: Yeah. So one of the first times I spoke to Beth after beginning teaching in this classroom, I came to her and just said, what are we doing? Like, why are they locked in this awful situation, these people with so much potential, so much humanity, so much humor, so much intelligence, so much to offer? And yeah, it brought me back to reading Just Mercy by Bryan Stevenson and something he reiterates in that book, that we

0: education.
1: Maria was one of the first people to put her hand up to be a part of this program, and I was pleasantly surprised to find that many faculty who I wouldn't have expected to have been interested in teaching in a prison education program, they jumped right for it. And I think that's part of, for me, what gives me the motivation to continue, knowing that there is support, you know, despite all of the other pieces and the barriers that are in front of the students, that are in front of us as we move forward with building a prison education program. There are so many people, unexpectedly, so many people who want to support the program and keep us moving forward.
0: And an example of that I saw repeatedly was any time the bureaucracy got in the way of the students getting to class or us getting in to teach the class, the education department was able to push back. They could go right to the warden and make these inmates and their college experience a priority. So, in other words, the machine of this carceral system would take over and my students wouldn't be ready for class. And the head of the department would immediately push back, put in a phone call. No, these are the college students. They need to be in, you know, butts in seats. And it would happen. And I felt that was a good example of how much support there was.
1: The pride from the staff for the college students when they first started referring to them as, these are college students, you know, they need to get to the classroom, or they have to go to the commissary to get what they need for class. Just that sense of pride that they were feeling for these students, you can't escape the emotion that's involved with the staff, with faculty, with myself being around the students and working with them.
0: The first day of class, I always ask students what they want to be called. And inmates all, except for I think two, asked that I call them by their first name. I was the first person to call them and the only person to call them by their first name in years.
2: I don't understand.
0: They are either called by their number or their last name. And that's how they address each other. That's how the prison officials address them. The only people who call them by their first name are their family in phone conversations.
1: I remember you telling me that story, Maria, and I. It is encouraging to know that somebody treats them as humans. And that is not to say that they aren't treated in that way, but it also tells you how much they want to be around the real world and experience life as others do.
0: They say it outright. I said to when they asked me what who was going to be teaching them next, who was going to be teaching the next class, and will she be cool? And I said, because I'm cool? What do you mean by cool? What does cool mean to you? And they said, I mean, will whoever it is coming in treat us like human beings? And I said, absolutely. But that's what they're looking for. I think they like to use humor, obviously, as a coping mechanism for the situation that they're in. But they really like to be able to make me laugh. And if they find a way to do it, then they'll repeat the joke in different iterations. So one time I came to class and one of the students was standing up at the podium where I stand when I get there. And he did this a few times and I would joke with him. You know, we would joke that he was, you know, taking over the class. But one day I just came in and I sat in the back row where his seat was and asked what he was teaching today. And the room erupts. I'm not sure I'm a great comedian or that was that great a joke, but I think the hunger for any, that kind of connection that is just joyous is pretty strong. I came in one day and the students were all already in their seats, which happens sometimes. I asked them in this particular instance how long they had been there. And one of them said, oh, we got here about 45 minutes ago. And another one piped up, 7 years.

0: Right, right. Because it had been.
1: Yes. Yeah, exactly. And a favorite story that I like to tell is when I was teaching about modern language association format and how you need to document any quoted evidence or ideas from outside in your writing. And we were going over the protocols for doing this and why it's important that you attribute the work of others and how it's essentially illegal to just take other people's ideas and put them into your own work as your own. And one student said, and I thought he was being serious at first, he said, this is very concerning for me, Professor Durso. I'm really worried I'm not going to be able to avoid plagiarism, and I don't need to add that to my list of offenses.
0: Right.
1: It's very cute. Brightpoint has a literary magazine, literary and arts magazine, and I had two students in my inmate class that submitted work, and they were both accepted. One got earned third place, and the other a honorable mention. When the magazine came out and I was able to bring copies to the inmates, the educational facility people wanted copies not only for the inmates themselves, but wanted to have a copy on hand for them and wanted to give a copy to the warden to show, you know, what we were able to accomplish. And so the day I brought the copies in and was going to make the announcement, the students didn't know that they had been chosen and won, essentially. There were 10 additional staff members in the room. Everybody wanted to be in the room when I told the class that the two who had submitted their work had been accepted and was giving them their copies of the magazine. If there is something to celebrate, they want to celebrate it, because I'm guessing there isn't a lot to celebrate inside that facility.
0: If you could wave your wand and say, we're going to give people behind bars the kind of education that they crave or need or can benefit from, what would you do?
2: In an ideal situation, if funding weren't an issue, I think we could broaden our experiences so much more and offer so much more. But we also have to be careful. You know, it is a carceral setting, and so there are security issues. So we have to be really mindful of that. I'm bringing in the voice of reason, maybe, or the administrator in me is talking. You know, I want to make sure that whatever we bring in is something that is beneficial to the students, that is offered in collaboration with the staff, and so they need to be in agreement with it. For our program specifically, as it grows, I am hopeful that we can offer a greater variety of programs, but we're limited based on the time limits during the day when we can offer courses, the classroom space, a lot of those administrative logistical things, you know, we still have to work through and see what we can expand and offer.
0: Maria Durso is a literature professor at Brightpoint Community College, and Beth Benson is the Dean of Academic Prison Programs there. This is With Good Reason. We'll be right back.

0: Welcome back to With Good Reason from Virginia Humanities. It's not as bad as it was 20 years ago, but America still imprisons its young people at double the global rate. Judith Dunkerley-Bean shares her experience working inside Virginia's detention system and why she believes true reform begins with what she calls radical listening. Judith is director of the Literacy Research and Development Center at Old Dominion University. Judith, you and a colleague worked a while back with teenagers in the detention system in your area. You engaged them through literacy. What was the need you were addressing? Why was it literacy for kids in the detention system?
1: Yeah, that's a great question. We were actually called by the director of the residential center to look at how the kids in the detention center were struggling with school-based literacies. But when we asked them to write about things they cared about, they weren't illiterate. They struggled with what was expected of them in a structured school environment. They just didn't necessarily have interest or buy into what they were being asked to read and write in alternative settings in school.
0: Was this your first experience with the juvenile detention system?
1: Yeah, it was. What really struck me and my research team was that what we encountered with these kids, and to me they're kids, was so much different than the single story narrative that we might think about when we think about kids involved in the juvenile justice system.
0: Like what? What did you see instead?
1: You know, what we saw was really the human side of kids that are sometimes portrayed in monolithic ways, like they have one identity as a bad kid. And what we really saw across our 4 years working at this site was just a lot of stories. And the stories would often break our hearts because it wasn't that a child set off to do something wrong for a kick. But these kids, each was a story that was really in some way silenced and overlooked by the system they were in. Now, I'm not saying that about the residential center, because the director and the staff who worked there had their whole heart and soul in helping to make these kids feel comfortable, getting them the resources they might need. Even like us coming in and working with them was a resource that they offered. But what we saw was really just a lot of pain. One child that comes to mind in particular was a 15-year-old girl whose brother was shot in the chest by a rival gang member. He was taken to the hospital. He survived. 2 months later, he came out and was set up by an ex-girlfriend and was shot in the head and killed. This young lady that I was working with was there and witnessed this whole thing. Now, any of us might start acting out if we saw that and not know how to cope, right? I mean, she's 15 at the time. She saw her twin brother murdered in front of her in the most horrific way possible. And, you know, I'd like to share with your listeners now something she wrote. And this one excerpt is from a song she wrote called Over and Over Again. And it starts with, I'm contemplating to myself, asking God for some help. I got thoughts running through my head because, damn, my brother's dead. Streets put him to sleep, but he ain't even made his bed. It's the same tear cycle all over again. And so when we sat there and we heard these powerful stories, it really decenters this idea of incarcerated kids being, you know, quote unquote, bad kids or being where they deserve to be. It really started to speak to a humanity denied and lives that were being shut down way too early.
0: Was it both young men and young women?
1: Yes, this was a co-ed facility, so it was young men and young women ages 13 to 18 years old.
0: How did they respond to you and your team?
1: You know, at first, justifiably, they were suspicious. And, you know, with good reason. They said they had had people come in that were, quote unquote, do-gooders that just wanted to do something with them so they felt better, but didn't really benefit them. So the first month or so was really just spent building rapport. Once they saw that we weren't going to sit there with worksheets and books and tell them what they had to read and what they had to write, that we wanted them to share stories that they wanted heard, the trust grew quite a bit because we weren't imposing a curriculum. We were really working with what they had to say and the stories they wanted to share.
0: Once they did trust you, what did they say about you that mattered?
1: Now, we also would share stories about our lives. I have family that have been incarcerated. And so that built, I think, a level of trust where one of them would say something like, you know, you get good doers coming in here, but y'all aren't like that. You actually care. we gave them each a journal, and they would come running out of their rooms with their journals when it was time to meet. And so it was that way of showing us that they trusted us.
0: You encountered so many young people with traumatic stories. One was a 16-year-old young woman who had a baby.
1: Yeah, sadly she wasn't the only one, but you know, she chose the name Dolly as her pseudonym. So Dolly was pregnant by a 34-year-old man that she referred to as her boyfriend. I'm sure us and your listeners would see that as being rape and not akin to a boyfriend-girlfriend relationship. But she was in there because her boyfriend, I'll use her terminology, had committed an armed robbery, and quite tragically, the homeowners were killed during this home invasion. Dolly was not there at the time, but he gave her things to sell that he had taken from the home. And again, she's 16, and she did go and try to, you know, the term she used was to fence them. But her baby, instead of trying to reunite and deal with the trauma that Dolly herself had encountered being 16 and pregnant by somebody old enough to almost be her father, law enforcement used that baby as a cudgel and as a wedge to try to get her to, you know, roll on her boyfriend. Now, while we certainly want to see murderers find justice and those victims find peace, berating a 16-year-old and telling her that she will never see her baby again and will die in prison is tragic in and of itself. And then when she came back, she was shaking and still crying and, you know, sobbing. She goes, please don't let them take my baby. I didn't do anything. I want to see my baby. I want to be a good mom to my baby. You know, it was quite difficult. And I think it speaks to the need for an overhaul of the juvenile justice system that really thinks about being transformative instead of punitive.
0: When you all were doing this project, Virginia had the highest juvenile incarceration rate in the country. And then your area had the highest in Virginia.
1: They did, and that fact alone blew my mind when we started to do the background research for this. Those numbers have certainly decreased now. The juvenile incarceration rate in Virginia has decreased. However, it still remains high. And so girls like Dolly, like Tia, represent 8% of the public school population, but over 13% of the incarcerated population. And we know this nationwide, that children of color are overrepresented in the juvenile justice system, overrepresented in special education classes, overrepresented in school detentions that then lead potentially to juvenile justice system involvement. And it just seemed at the time that we were doing more warehousing of kids than necessarily any reformation or any transformation or giving them, you know, facilitating a path that was different than, to quote Tia, the same tear cycle all over again, right? It was a revolving door sometimes. And part of that is because the system does not work to help the kids that are involved in it.
0: For parents, educators, others who just want to build this kind of trust, where would you suggest they begin?
1: No, I think it begins with decentering popular narratives. So I was certainly somebody who thought, you know, maybe before I got involved, if a kid's in juvenile justice, they must have done something to deserve it. Well, yes and no. So I think part of that radical listening is starting with a radical decentering of what we think about when we think about kids in the juvenile justice system. And we know that just the incarceration system in general was modeled on those that chased and captured enslaved people back in the times of slavery. So it's not a model that is necessarily meant to transform. So what I would suggest is, first, let's get rid of the stereotypes. None of the kids we worked with fit a stereotype, so we might as well just get rid of them and start thinking about what it means for a child in the system to be able to tell a story. What might that child be? I can't tell you how many times kids that were 13 to 17 years old thought their life was over. What these kids need is somebody to listen and to hear them, and a system that wants to support them. And I think that can start at a grassroots level. You know, it can start with community members thinking about, you know, what can they do? Can you volunteer? Can you send books? Can you send journals? Can you give the kids a chance to tell a story that decenters what we want to believe? The story that helps us sleep at night is not the story that helps those kids sleep at night. So radical listening starts with maybe a radical self-examination of stereotypes that we cling to because it helps make the world seem like it's a safer place. Bad kids are bad kids. Bad kids go to jail. The end. And unfortunately, that's not the truth.
0: I wonder if there are any other countries that are doing this better, differently.
1: I know that different countries do their justice systems writ large differently, such as, you know, building skills. And I know we do this to some extent in the United States, where, you know, we give the incarcerated population, whether it's teens or adults, the skills they need to be successful on the outside. But we know also that the system is not necessarily set up to support them. And when we look at the privatization of jails, of prisons, makes prison a very profitable enterprise. So they need people there to keep the profits rolling in. I think what we need to look at is, if we're spending the money anyway, it costs a lot of money to keep somebody incarcerated, whether it's a teen or whether it's an adult. What if we took those same funds and looked at, instead of using them to cage people, to offer them a chance for change, to offer them a chance to learn a skill, have support? You know, we talk a lot about the school-to-prison pipeline or the cradle-to-prison pipeline. I think what we really need to do is find a way to reverse that pipeline and offer supports early on so that kids don't find themselves in the situation. That if Tia had received appropriate counseling after she saw the murder of her brother, chances are she wouldn't have acted out in the ways that she did, and her path and her trajectory could have been a lot different.
0: Judith Dunkerley Bean is director of the Literacy Research and Development Center at Old Dominion University.

0: Traditional police archives are typically written from the perspective of police, but that leaves out the voice of communities most impacted by the justice system. Dr. Monika Rue took a different approach when she led a team that digitized thousands of Los Angeles Police Department records from the 1970s, 80s, and 90s. Dr. Monika Rue is a professor, archivist, and trained griot. She also is a fellow at Virginia Humanities. Dr. Rue, when you and your colleagues digitized thousands of Los Angeles police records, these were documents written by the police and the news media, is that right?
1: Yes, it was from the 1970s, 80s, and we had a few files from the 90s. And so basically, under the leadership of Dr. Kelly Hernandez, who was a professor and also the director of the African-American Ralph Bunch Center at UCLA, there were certain communities that were policing very heavily. And so when they approached the LAPD archives, they got the runaround. They couldn't have access to the archives. They actually sued the Los Angeles Police Department to gain access of the records. They probably never thought that no one would ever request these archives or read these archives because of how they actually detailed the incident in the incident's report.
0: Give me an example of what you're thinking of, one of these.
1: And so one of the ones that I'll share with you was a case, Eula Love case. And so they said on January 3rd, 1979, the Los Angeles Police Department officer shot and killed Eula Love, a South Central resident who was a mother of three and a recent widow. Love became distressed when, after she failed to pay a $66 gas bill, a utility worker arrived to shut off the gas to her home. She chased him off, and when the police arrived, Love was holding a boning knife, which she threw at the officer. Two officers opened fire, shooting 12 bullets at close range and striking Love in her legs, lower body, and chest. Eula died in her front yard. The LAPD killing of Eula Love incited mass protests in Los Angeles. So that was the write-up.
0: You know, traditional archives often include information from the perspective of the people that are paying for the collection of the archival materials and leave out the voices of people who don't have money or don't have political power, that kind of thing. In this case, you all did something different.
1: Yes, it was very important and intentional to include the community in this process. We share some of the cases with them so that we can gain their input and a broader perspective on what really happened, because the police records, the incident's records, only show the perspective of the police officers involved in that incident. It left out the voices of the people, the family, and the community. And so one of the things that we strategically did was actually curate from the lens of making sure that the residents' voices was uplifted and not necessarily the police reports themselves.
0: You wrote a blog post in association with this that was called Death by Another Name, Police Brutality Records. What did you mean by death by another name?
1: Well, oftentimes we know that the chokehold has killed a lot of residents. What we intentionally started doing is calling it what it is. It was actually murder. You know, whether it was provoked, whether how the incident actually occurred, at the end of the day, it was actually a report that we also found in these records that they actually did an assessment on the brutality of the chokehold. When I did this piece called Death by Another Name, Police Brutality, because so many incidents, traffic violations, but it all eventually led to either somebody shot in the head, someone killed, or the chokehold was used. And so Death by Another Name is really putting the human side to the impact of police brutality.
0: You spent 2 or 3 years in L.A. while you were working on this project with your team. But along the way, you came across one of these police records that brought tears to your eyes. You actually cried because you felt such empathy for the victim in the case. Tell us about that one.
1: Well, the case that made me really emotional was a case file from a police incident report that took place on February 7, 2002. And this when a police officer chased a community member and attempted to apprehend him. The officer reported that when the community member did not follow their orders to drop a broom, they tased him. But the man still had the broom. And so the officer reported shooting him twice with a beanbag shotgun and still had the broom in his hand. And claiming that they feared the man with a broom might have a gun, although they never saw a gun, they shot him two more times with the beanbag shotgun. The officers then released a canine dog that bit and held the man on the arm. And according to the officers, the community member grabbed the neck of the canine. And so they hit the man with three distraction strikes and kicked him. And in the end, the officer arrested the community member and placed them in a hubble hold. The hubble hold was used to control and punish the enslaved. And also the community member pelvic was broken during the incident. And so this was very emotional for me, especially knowing that in the 21st century that they actually use a hubble hold to control this particular resident. And reading this case again, it's still very emotional that you didn't have any other tactics or practice for someone just holding a broom in their hand.
0: You also did something very creative. You used your professional experience as a griot, as an African storyteller, to explain what these violent police encounters were like from the perspective of the residents who were shot or killed or abused in some way by the police. Would you be willing to perform here a few of the stories you created where you contrast an official police record with how the incident may have unfolded from the perspective of the person who was killed or injured in the encounter?
1: Yeah, so I already shared a little bit about Eula Love. And so this is how the Eula Love component of the story from the griot's voice thought. I just lost my husband. I have three beautiful children, and I am raising them all by myself. I'm falling behind on my bills. In fact, my gas bill is due. Knock, knock at the door. Who is it? I'm the bill collector with the gas bill. Eula opened the door. And as she was saying, who are you and why are you at my door? Why are you at my home when I open my door? The collector and two police officers were at my door trying to collect a $66 gas bill. My three children were in the other room. I became upset and I grabbed a bone and knife and in my hand. And before I knew it, I was shot twice at close range and I died instantly. Now my children suddenly, unexpectedly, and unnecessarily lost their mother, lost their caretaker. Let us pause. Breathe deeply for the story I just shared. It's not to provoke anger, but justice. True justice can only be given in peace so that the Roman soul can find peace in the words of the storyteller. Rest in peace, Eula May Love. Rest in peace. So that's one story I did. Another one was, you know, teenagers, you know, playing with a BB gun. We all have bad days, a mental breakdown, but it should not cause us to be shot or killed for that uncontrollable moment. No one should die, especially the young and the innocent in the custody of police officers, especially without an explanation of what caused that death within 24 hours. Yes, I had an argument with the store owner and maybe even threatened him, but I didn't have no weapon. And then they show up and I was shot and killed. No one should die because they were pulled over for a traffic violation. Really, no one should die from a traffic violation. Make no mistake, these narratives that I speak are indeed the truth. written in police reports, buried in boxes in a cold, dark, never to be read, never to be shared, and never to be heard from the mouth of the griot, the storyteller.
0: Do you find this as a trend in archival work, to have community voices, the voices of the people affected by these events, more involved and showcased in archival work?
1: Oh, yes. When you talk about community archives, you're talking about the grassroots people. You're talking about the individuals who are making changes in their own community, in their own way. And those are the stories that doesn't make it to the mainstream archives. So a lot of communities decided to take ownership of their own stories and their own history from their own voices as well. And they may not have the archival practices, but they're doing it. And that's very important for us as activists and librarians who are engaging in these communities to understand, to let them be a part of curating and organizing their records that speaks about them and who they are and how they represent their communities.
0: Dr. Monique Aroux is a professor, archivist, and trained griot. She's also a fellow at Virginia Humanities. With Good Reason is produced by Virginia Humanities, which acknowledges the Monacan Nation, the original people of the land and waters of our home in Charlottesville, Virginia. Our production team is Allison Quantz, Matt Darrow, and Lauren Francis. Special thanks to Jenny Taylor for booking assistance. For the podcast or to comment, go to withgoodreasonradio.org. I'm Sarah McConnell. Thanks for listening.
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3: I keep thinking about how I'll feed my family. This harvest was for our family's daily food. We will go terribly hungry. We'll eat one meal a day to survive. This is tragic. Sometimes I can't even sleep. I keep thinking about how I will feed my family.
4: A farmer in Honduras explains how the lack of rain damaged his crops. Honduras is the country hardest hit by the devastating El Niño drought in Central America. I'm your host, Roman Gressier. On today's episode, El Niño hits Central America. Bukele approaches elections facing no major opposition. And Costa Rica's president moves to slash the budget of its chief criminal investigation agency. From the studios of El Faro English, this is Central America in Minutes. This year, the climate trend known as El Niño has already caused huge damage to crops in Central America, reports Gabriel Labrador. The UN Weather Agency projects an almost 100% chance that El Niño will continue through February. They said the temperature could spike, quote, off the charts we have used for the last four decades. El Niño is caused by rising temperatures in the Pacific Ocean. It brings long periods without rain or a late start to the rainy season. This ruins crops. The Central American Dry Corridor, a swath cutting across three countries, is especially vulnerable. It includes eastern Guatemala's lowlands, southern and western Honduras, and eastern and central El Salvador. It's one of the regions on Earth most exposed to extreme climate threats. No single country can be called the absolute hardest hit by El Niño in the region, but a recent study by Oxfam concluded that Honduras shows the worst indicators. They recorded the most direct damage to subsistence farming and water resources. According to the study, 84% of maize farmers have already lost almost all of their crops. Honduras has shown the worst collapse in water access for families. It's also one of the places where inflation of the price of food is most severe. In Guatemala, a study by the FAO and the World Food Program showed that around 3 million people faced critical food insecurity. Of these, about 250,000 people were in an acute emergency that threatened their survival. Meanwhile, El Salvador is the country with the highest loss of rural jobs. It's also where the most livestock has died or been sold to help families survive. According to a roundup by the exiled Nicaraguan outlet Confidencial, El Salvador, Honduras, Panama, and Costa Rica each activated red alerts or states of emergency in late August. And weeks earlier, in May, Guatemala issued an orange alert. Meanwhile, in Nicaragua, a lack of information and government opacity hides the true scale of El Niño. Nicaragua refused to declare an emergency. State media claimed the impact of El Niño would be, quote, limited. El Faro is a bilingual news site born in El Salvador almost three decades ago and now in exile. For independent journalism on and from Central America, subscribe to the El Faro English newsletter at ELFARO, that's elfaro.net/EM. Next, to El Salvador. President Nayib Bukele will seek a third term on February 28th of next year. Yet no major opposition candidate is running against him, report Lilian Colon Santiago and Juliana Ramazzini in an August 27th dispatch for El Faro English. Buoyed by high popularity, his constitutional rewrite allowing indefinite re-election, and a close alliance with the Donald Trump administration, Bukele has been the de facto president of El Salvador since he began his second term in June 2024. In 2021, Bukele's political party, Nuevas Ideas, gained a legislative supermajority. Their first act was to illegally remove constitutional magistrates and seize total control of national decision-making. Since then, Bukele has only increased his electoral control. In May, a series of constitutional reforms allowed for indefinite presidential election. The presidential term extended from 5 to 6 years, and the 2029 presidential election was moved up to 2027, while Trump is still in office. According to the 2025 Global Electoral Integrity Report, El Salvador has the third lowest electoral integrity rating in the Americas, after Nicaragua and Venezuela. This has put El Salvador's tiny opposition in disarray. Only two parties have nominated presidential candidates, the traditional left-wing FMLN and the right-wing Arena Party. And the centrist Vamos Party is facing an internal rift. In recent interviews with El Faro English, Vamos's only legislator, Claudia Ortiz, and the party's secretary general, Cecia Rivas, clashed over whether to form electoral alliances with groups regardless of ideology. Ortiz was the opposition candidate from the Legislative Assembly who received the most votes in 2024. She says the party won't run a presidential candidate because no candidate can compete with the current president. Meanwhile, the FMLN, the former guerrilla front-turned-political party that governed El Salvador from 2009 to 2019, is running a prominent doctor and unionist, Rafael Aguirre. Arena, the hard-right party that governed from 1989 to 2009, is running an even lower-profile ticket. Former legislator Maite Iraeta and municipal official Veronica Enriquez. Arena has been totally eclipsed by Bukele's right-wing project. They currently have two legislative seats and one mayor's office, and the FMLN has no legislators or mayors. According to June polling from Central American University, Arena and the FMLN combined are projected to receive just 2.3% of presidential votes next year. That's compared to 63% who said they would vote for Bukele, and another 30 said they either didn't know, they didn't respond, or that they planned to cast a null vote. Every week, Central American Minutes gets you up to speed on our region in under 10 minutes, and we're now syndicated on Pacifica Network radio stations across the United States. Tune in on KPFA and participating affiliate stations.
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6: No, first of all, there's no such thing as Bukelization. What we have replicated is Bukele's maximum security prison model.
4: That's Laura Fernandez, the president of Costa Rica. In an interview with the newspaper El País, they asked her if she would import El Salvador's Bukele model to her country, which is facing a historic homicide crisis fueled largely by drug trafficking violence. Costa Rica's new Supermax prison is a project initiated under the past president, Rodrigo Chavez, who is now Fernandez's minister of the presidency and treasury. In Costa Rica, long considered Central America's most stable democracy, a conflict is smoldering between Costa Rica's executive and judicial branches, reports Juliana Ramazzini. Fernandez asserted that the constitutional chamber infringes on the powers of the legislative assembly, where her party holds a simple majority. Meanwhile, the executive has cut the judiciary's budget. The Judicial Investigation Agency is the hardest hit, accounting for 40% of the total cuts. This is the Costa Rican agency most similar to the FBI. The former President Chavez, in his role as Treasury Minister, signed the new budget allocations. In other words, the executive is dictating the judicial budget. In recent weeks, the showdown between branches triggered sparring between legislators and public protests to defend judicial independence. The comparisons to El Salvador and, quote, Bukelization stem from Bukele's 2021 removal of constitutional judges, which cemented his control of the Salvadoran judiciary. Costa Rican Security Minister Gerald Campos criticized the judiciary. He said that instead of worrying about budgets, they should stop benefiting criminals. He also defended the administration's ability to reallocate the budget. The government said the changes were part of a, quote, cascade of priorities. On August 24th, Supreme Court Chief Justice Orlando Aguirre filed a petition to the Treasury to revoke the new budget. He argued the Treasury had violated the financial autonomy of the judiciary. This week, the Treasury rejected that appeal, arguing that its official letter is merely a proposal. Any final adjustment, they said, is in the hands of the Legislative Assembly, where, again, the ruling party holds a majority. Thanks for listening to Central American Minutes. This episode was written by Gabriel Labrador, Lirian Colon Santiago, and Juliana Ramazzini. 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
7: This is Ravala Garcia of Arroyo Seco opposing Tarleton Ranch Eco Village, and you are listening to Cultural Energy Independent Radio, KCEI 90.1 FM, Red River and Taos, a listener-supported, non-commercial educational radio station creating media voices for youth, arts, and activism in northern New Mexico and southern Colorado.
8: Okay, who wants a four-day work week? A lot of people who work, I think I can safely say, people who could use some extra free time in a lot of different ways, to be with their kids, to take some classes, to pursue a hobby, and maybe just to chill. Probably most of us would like that, and maybe our families would too. I'm John Donvan. This is Open to Debate, and get ready for an argument about the four-day work week. Our two debaters, Juliette Shore, an economist who has a famous TED Talk out there about the four-day work week, and Joanne Lippman, a journalist who, in her storied career, has been both a worker and a boss. They disagree. Not on the appeal of a four-day work week. In fact, both of them say it would be a very nice thing. But while one believes that we may already be moving in that direction and quite quickly, the other says it's not going to happen anytime soon, maybe ever in the United States. Here is our debate question. Is America ready for a four-day work week? Juliette, Joanne, welcome to Open to Debate.
9: Thank you. Great to be here.
10: Great to be here.
8: Juliette, is America ready for a four-day work week?
10: Yes, definitely ready. 86 years ago, the U.S. officially reduced the work week to 40 hours, and that came after two decades of a kind of gradual evolution to go from 6 to 5 days. Since that time, the average worker's productivity has increased 400%. Meanwhile, contrary to predictions, my research has shown that in the 1970s, hours of work in the U.S. began to rise, and they pretty much have continued going up since then. Americans work far longer than people in other rich countries by, in some cases, more than 400 hours a year. And we have the world's highest levels of stress. Many workers are burning out and leaving their jobs. Beginning in 2022, hundreds of companies began a landmark experiment to shift to a four-day, 32-hour work week with no reduction in pay. My team led the research for these trials, and we now have evidence from more than 400 companies in 15 countries and more than 13,000 employees, including many, many in the United States. Our findings are powerful. We have more than 20 measures of well-being, and they all show statistically significant improvements, many of them quite large. For example, 70% of all employees score lower on the burnout scale on the four-day week schedule. Participants have lower stress, better physical and mental health, a better emotional life, less work-family pressure, and many other positive well-being gains. Now, the impetus for the four-day week so far has come from employers who understand that their employees need more time off and that they can reorganize their workplaces to make up the lost productivity of that extra day off. Our data show that employers are very satisfied with the ability of their people to maintain productivity, and many report that both productivity and product quality or service quality have risen with the four-day week. Other performance metrics such as revenue, quits, absenteeism also show improvement, and of course, cost savings. At the one-year mark, we found that 90% of participating companies are still on the four-day week. Across many types of industries, types of companies, kinds of people, the findings are strikingly similar. Employees and management are getting great results with the four-day week. The four-day week is a game changer. We have people writing to us about how they can get pregnant now, either for reasons of health or stress or time. Fathers who say they can be part of their kids' lives. People getting off their anxiety meds. People with disabilities now able to keep a job because of the four-day week. People sleeping better, sleeping more, exercising, cooking, seeing their parents, you name it. It's an absolutely transformative kind of change. Why would we not try and make this happen? With two-earner families, single-parent families, and the growing demands of parenting, the four-day week has become a necessity for many. Or as people in our studies say, 2 days is not enough. In the early 20th century, it took 2 decades to get a five-day week. Life comes at us faster these days. I expect we'll be there within a decade this time around.
8: Thank you, Juliette. A very strong prediction within a decade. But Joanne, you are a skeptic. Please tell us why you take the position the four-day work week. America is not ready for it yet.
11: Yeah, thank you, John. And Juliette, I love absolutely every single thing you just said. And that is a world I would love to live in. But unfortunately, I don't think that's happening anytime soon, not here in the United States. The reason that we're hearing so much about the shorter work week right now is because of artificial intelligence. So we've been hearing top business leaders saying AI is going to finally usher in this fantastic new world. Financier Steve Cohen has said 4-day work week is coming soon. Zoom CEO says it's going to be 3. Bill Gates says it's going to be 2. Elon Musk says work will ultimately become optional altogether because of AI. But there's 4 primary reasons why that's not going to happen. First, these same executives love their FaceTime. Elon Musk, who says work will be optional, also says that to have any impact as an employee, you need to work 80 hours a week, not 40. Jamie Dimon, JP Morgan CEO, he's predicting 3.5 days a week because of AI, but he's the fiercest critic of remote work, and he insists on 5 full days in the office. And any one of these executives could have shortened the work week already. You don't need artificial intelligence. The study that Juliette just referenced started before the big boom in AI. And other countries have actually experimented with the 4-day work week successfully starting a decade ago, long before AI. There's a second reason, and that's that these predictions, they tend to ignore how much new technology actually adds to the time we have to spend rather than simply saving time. We spend almost as much time today on housework as we did back in 1900, despite the invention of dishwashers, vacuum cleaners, microwaves, coffee makers. This has been documented by historians like Ruth Schwartz Cowan and others. And the same is true of AI. We're now seeing this in the business world. There was a recent study of a 200-employee tech firm that concluded AI tools did not reduce work. They instead led to workload creep as employees began taking on additional tasks. And similarly, a 2025 paper found that AI use is associated with longer work hours and less leisure. And a third reason is simply all of us. Americans are workaholics. More than 40% of us don't take all of our vacation days. 88% of parents in a recent survey said it was important for their children to have careers they enjoyed, but that was more than quadruple the percentage of parents who said it was important for their children to get married and have their own kids. There's a reason why in the Devil Wears Prada 2 movie, the most quoted line was Miranda Priestley, the workaholic editor, saying, "Boy, I love working. I really do. Don't you?" To me, it was the line in the movie that rang the most true. And fourth, and finally, there's a structural issue. Most companies that have reduced hours are relatively small, and it's an order of magnitude more complicated if you're talking about massive, large, multinational organizations. Plus, none of them want to go first for fear competitors will move in on their customers and clients. And what's more, our entire society is built on that five-day work week. Everything from schools to airline schedules, movie times, parking regulations, store hours, shifting from 5 to 4 would be immensely disruptive. So while I would be among those who would love a four-day work week, I have to conclude America simply isn't yet ready for it.
8: There are a lot of points to your arguments. First, Juliet, I hear you saying that the trend towards a four-day work week is approaching fast. You say within 10 years, which is a very, very bold statement to make. But you're also pointing out that in some places it's already here, that there are hundreds of companies experimenting with it. Workers want it. Also, these companies themselves are beginning to learn that their workers can be just as productive in less time. It saves them money. So, Joanne, you would love this to happen, but you're very skeptical that it's going to happen in the States. You say that a lot of companies may be talking about this, but they're not walking the walk, that especially the big major companies, the large employees, particularly in the tech sector, they want their workers in there. They want them in there 5 days a week. They want them in there for long hours. Most of the companies that are experimenting and happy with it are smaller companies. And fundamentally, you think, again, new technologies always promise to give us less work to do, but as with email and other things, we end up having whole new kinds of work that track us on our way home. So there's a lot to get into there. Juliet, let's take a look at that point that Joanne made, that we're a workaholic culture where the people who put in the extra hours, the extra time, are the ones who get noticed and get promoted. Risking only working 4 days a week when your competitor at work might be still working 5 is one that just doesn't work in our culture. What do you make of that argument?
10: No offense meant by this, but the workaholic culture that Joanne referenced is, it's not something that ordinary people experience that much. People in manufacturing, where a normal shift in many places is 12 hours, do not want to work more. It's a more elite thing for people in good jobs where the competition to keep those jobs is really intense. And I think that's the point that came out of what you both said, which is people who feel they need to work those long hours do it because they're worried about losing their jobs, not because there is somehow something inherent in our culture that makes us workaholics.
8: Joanne, your response?
11: The fact that 40% of us leave our vacation days on the table does say to me that there is a workaholic culture here. I totally take your point about hourly workers and the elitism of that argument. But at the same time, if we look historically, this is really interesting. So during the Depression, Kellogg's in 1930 actually reduced the workday to 6 hours. And the reason that they did it was to keep more people employed so you could have essentially job sharing. And initially, It was phenomenal. And all of the kinds of data points that Juliet referenced, you saw early on in the Kellogg experiment, productivity went up, workers were happier, accidents in the workplace went down. But something interesting happened after World War II, when people came back and there was this sort of prosperity feeling around the country and people wanted to earn more and make more. And it became gendered, where men, it was macho to want to work more. And it became feminized to have that shorter work week.
8: We'll be right back with the question, is America ready for the 4-day work week? I'm John Donvan. This is Open to Debate. Welcome back to Open to Debate. I'm John Donvan, and we're taking on the question, is America ready for the 4-day work week? I'm here with Juliet Shore and Joanne Lippman. Joanne, first of all, I want to mention that you have a book out called Next, The Power of Reinvention in Life and Work. And as I said earlier, you've been a boss as well as a regular worker in your career. And so I'm curious, how did this question of a 4-day work week become front of mind for you, something to be talking about?
11: Right. Yes. As a reporter and as an editor-in-chief, I've been on both sides of that management question. But I've also both written and assigned countless pieces on the future of work. And I've noticed over the years, I've been doing this for 4 decades, I have noticed that the predictions about the future of work are almost always wrong. And so that's why when I started seeing this spate of predictions, particularly from top business leaders, I was about this supposedly imminent 4-day work week. I was really intrigued and wanted to dig into it further.
8: Okay, thanks very much. And Juliet, you are not just an economist, you're also a sociologist at Boston College. In fact, as already clear from your opening, you're one of the world's leading researchers on this topic. You've written a bunch of bestsellers, including The Overworked American and 4 Days a Week, The Life-Changing Solution for Reducing Employee Stress, Improving Well-Being, and Working Smarter. I mentioned that your TED Talk from 2022 has 3 million views as of right now. 3 million. What does that tell you?
10: I just think there's a tremendous interest out there in the 4-day week. And by the way, it happened before AI. I mean, it was really the pandemic that turbocharge this. I mean, I've been following this issue for a very long time, and it really wasn't going anywhere until the pandemic. But I think the pandemic sort of surfaced the extreme levels of stress and burnout that American workers are under.
8: So you just mentioned AI. Joanne has made the point that new technologies have had this tendency to create more work for us. She has cited the example of email, one that we all get, that email was supposed to make things smoother in the office 30 years ago, and now we're all drowning in emails. What's your response to that phenomenon of the technology that's supposed to be productive, giving us more work to do?
10: Yes. Well, this was one of the big messages of The Overworked American, which is that putting in a new potentially labor-saving technology may or may not lead to shorter hours of work. With the first industrial revolution, it led to the longest working hours in human history. And it wasn't until people pushed back and joined unions that fought for shorter hours, social reformers, government officials, that we got the beginning of that turnaround, which began in about 1875. And then we have a long period of work time reduction. And in Europe, of course, they're still on that work time reduction path. So it's absolutely right to say, what are the conditions under which a new labor-saving technology comes into, gets instituted? Does it reduce hours of work or not? And the reason I'm more optimistic this time is there are a couple of reasons. One has to do with the different household division of labor, where we have so many dual earner and single earner families. The second is what's happening in Europe, where they are moving in this direction. And we've got a labor market that we have come out of a long period of lots of excess labor supply, but we have demographic trends that are taking us in the other direction. And we have...
8: What do you mean by the demographic trends are taking us in another direction?
10: Oh, the aging of the baby boomers. And if you look at if you look at projected labor force growth, it's quite low. So we have entered a period in which labor supply is going in the direction that's really going to help working people.

0: credit to Henry Ford, who in 1926 instituted that 5-day, 40-hour work week. But it really was not institutionalized until we had legislation. The Fair Labor Standards Act in 1938 was the real start of mandating these work hours. And it's hard to see that just companies by goodwill or even pressure from their employees, that alone is going to be enough.
1: So that's an interesting point. It was actually 100 years ago that Henry Ford took his entire operation and went from 6 days to 5 days with the same pay, with his argument being, I understand it, I want my workers happy. I don't want people quitting. I want them to have money. I want them to have leisure time. I want them to have money to buy cars and leisure time to buy cars, among other things. And he did it definitely with a note of self-interest. And then it took another 15, 16 years for legislation to be passed to make it a thing. Do you see, Juliette, in your 10-year horizon, Congress actually mandating a 4-day work week?
2: I do. Let's remember the shift to a 5-day week came long before Henry Ford. I think the first company was, you know, more than 10 years before that. It was Jewish Sabbatarians who first went to 5 days because they did not want their workers working on Saturday. It was in garments and print shops and smaller companies, the same way things are happening today. And it was an employer-driven movement. The way this kind of legislation typically happens is that you get a movement among business, then you start to have some states, and then eventually the federal government come on. The Fair Labor Standards Act was a bit different because Congress came this far from legislating a 30-hour week during the Depression. And Roosevelt pulled back at the last minute after saying he was going to support it. And so the pressure, particularly from unions, less so from employers at that point, to do something about work time was really there. And so this was kind of his later stage sort of sop to labor. So I think we're going to get there. I mean, Joanne's absolutely right that it's the big companies now who are sort of failing to get on board. And I think that's their...
1: But doesn't... Let Joanne back into the conversation to make the case why the failure of those big companies is really important.
0: If we're going to have any meaningful change, you have to have the largest employers on board. You need to have, you know, everybody from Walmart to our major manufacturers. And then you need to get, you know, your banks and your tech companies and everybody else has to be on board. They're all interconnected. We are globally interconnected. And if only some are going to adopt a 4-day work week, they are immediately at a competitive disadvantage. So there is, as we referenced, there's this sort of first mover issue. But also, if you're a global company, if you're a massive company, and then you have a patchwork of, you know, you've got state laws, you've got global laws, you've got, you know, all kinds of different regulations and rules to try and standardize, to go from this massive interconnected global schedule and that try and retool it is just, you know, it's worse than like turning around an ocean liner. It's just going to be a massive, massive project. That's why I think you really would need to have some sort of congressional mandate in order for companies to really take the initiative.
2: I mean, at this point, it works in the other direction, which is that a 4-day week company has a competitive advantage in the labor market. And we can see that from our research, in which we ask what economists call willingness to pay. How much are workers willing to pay for a 4-day week? And it's a lot. And so I think, you know, what's more likely, you could get an equilibrium of some 4-day week companies and some 5-day week companies. The 5-day week companies might give their workers more pay, although one of the things we've been seeing in recent decades is that more productivity on the part of workers just goes to the people at the top and not to the people who are more productive. But I think the idea that you're at a competitive disadvantage, particularly as we're showing that this, you're not less productive. And you have a lot of other cost savings that are going with it.
1: Joanne, I sensed your answer when you said they're a competitive disadvantage. You meant in regard to their customers, that their customers

0: owners want them to be there 5 days a week. Maybe I
1: That's
0: didn't
1: correct.
0: understand you. Okay,
1: Yes, that thank you
0: because
1: for that clarity.
0: Juliet is pushing back and saying they're at a competitive advantage in terms of being able to employ people and keep people.
1: So, yes, their competitive disadvantage I'm talking about is if you are, you're a company, you're now 4 days a week, your client, your competitor is open 5 days a week, your clients, your customers, like you are at a competitive disadvantage because they can't reach you on that fifth day, but your competitor is like, hey, we're here, come to us. Juliet makes such a great point about the employees. And I completely understand, as somebody who's been an employee and a boss, totally love the idea of a 4 day work week. Absolutely. And I think a lot of the arguments that I've read are that in a 4 day work week, productivity remains the same or increases, which means people are putting out the same amount of work. And I think the concern is that bosses, employers, would want to actually cut pay. And so for that reason, I think that it could be very tricky. I think there's a lot of concern that people would just end up earning less.
2: So, this is something that comes up with a lot of our companies. Those who believe that they've got to be maintaining responsiveness to customers all during the week typically put half the people on Mondays off and the other half on Fridays off. But has really been interesting to me, and I learned this with the first interview I did with the first company in our research that did this. And my interview was with the head of customer relations, and she told me the story of what happened when she told her biggest client, it was a healthcare company, her biggest client, that she's not going to be working on Fridays. And she had expected oh my God, what am I going to do? What if I have an urgent problem? And their response was, you go, girl. I think that the customers, many of the customers, are also ready. Not all. Companies know which customers are and aren't. We have companies that do this without telling their customers. Companies are doing this in all sorts of ways, and they're doing it obviously with great sensitivity. One
0: All
2: more
0: right.
2: point. None
0: Sorry,
2: of
0: go ahead.
2: these companies are reducing pay. And if you try and do this by re and you reduce pay, it's not going to work.
1: But I don't think that that would be the case. It's just too tempting to cut hours. And the example that I would use is slightly far afield, but something that any woman will be familiar with, which is women who take part-time schedules, young women who have kids at home, and this applied to so many of my friends, and pretty much 100% said the same thing, which is they ended up reduced pay, doing pretty much the same amount of work and having to force it into a shorter time period. This is women who went like part-time or reduced hours, supposedly, when they were on maternity leave. That workload creep is real.
0: Okay, I want to bring a question to you, Juliet. My question is inspired by Joanne talking about how complex things would be in trying to shift our culture, which is now built into 5 days, into 4 days. And I'm thinking of school. People go to school 5 days a week. Would teachers now only have to work 4 days a week? And does that mean children would only go to school 4 days a week? And if they don't, and they're still going 5 days a week, but their parents are on a 4 day a week schedule, how does that all work out? If you take an example of something that is where the 5 days is really, really baked in for a variety of other reasons, including educational achievement, what about that complexity of having to make that sort of transition?
2: First of all, don't overstate how much we're on a Monday to Friday, 9 to 5. I mean, that schedule has really declined over time. A lot of school districts, particularly in the South, where teacher pay is very low, have already started shifting to a 4 day week for teachers and rural areas. They have teacher shortages because they don't pay enough, so they're giving them a 4 day week. I think that that's a really separate question. And I think what happens to the school day? I really think the K through 12 environment is something we should separate here. And the question of how many days kids should go to school should be dictated by what's the best learning environment for them. I think we need to delink it from the labor market and then figure out how to make it work, whatever we think is best.
0: Fair enough. So, Juliet critiqued the presumption of my question that the 5-day week is baked in, which is totally fine. Juliet, you get to critique my question. But more importantly, it's critiquing the assumption that you're making that the 5-day week is really, really baked into society. So I'd like you to defend that point.
1: Oh, sure. I mean, every schedule would have to change. I mean, if you think about every occupation that I kind of intersect with, from the mayor of my small town to, you know, teachers to you name it, to executives, to companies. I mean, I think about, you know, I need to go to the DMV, or I want to go see a movie, or I'm traveling somewhere. All of these schedules, every single thing is already built on the 5-day work week. So it's just a very complex problem. And I, you know, it's not impossible, but boy, it is very, very, very complicated for every element of our entire lives to have to shift in some way.
0: We're coming up to a break, but before we do, we have a short period of time in which I want to do what we call a lightning round. I'm going to put the questions in each case to you first, Juliet, and then to you, Joanne. Here's question number one. If we were going to get rid of one of the days of the week as a workday, would you get rid of Monday or Friday or something else? Juliet?
2: Definitely Friday.
0: How come?
2: Well, it's by far the most common day. It's also already evolving into a non-work day. Summer Fridays, every other Friday off, no meeting Fridays, work from home Fridays. There's data on financial activity on Fridays. There's less of it. One of the things the CEOs in our studies tell us is they chose Friday because they have less email on Friday and they don't hear from their clients as much and so forth. So okay. I think there's no question. The people in Texas, by the way, I've been told prefer Wednesdays so they can golf.
0: Joanne, what day of the week would you get rid of, Monday or Friday?
1: I agree on Friday, absolutely. I will say I am not a golfer.
0: Juliet, what is your least productive day of the week?
2: Oh, it's Friday, of course, because I often take Friday off.
0: Okay. Same question to you, Joanne.
1: Yep, agree, Friday.
0: Finally, if workers can really accomplish 5 days of work in 4, does that tell us, Juliet, that they were wasting 1 day a week before?
2: Not wasting. Really important thing about our studies, and this relates to the one of the points Joanne made about women earning less when they go on the mommy track and so forth. This is an entire organizational change. And so everybody's doing it. It really helps with that gender imbalance that she also talked about, a very important thing. It changes the workplace culture. And what the companies do for 2 months before they shift is they figure out how to become more efficient companies. It's not that individuals so much are wasting time. There's some of that. But the culture itself, the routines, the habits, the distractions, the excessive meetings, they change those.
0: And Joanne, if workers can really accomplish 5 days of work in 4, were they wasting 1 day a week before?
1: No, I don't think they were. I actually agree with Juliet on this one. Organizations mostly are not run terribly efficiently. People also aren't necessarily that efficient, but that is because during the week you are also checking on the veterinarian and the pediatrician. And I will say, and this is probably illegal to say this now, but many years ago when I was a reporter, there was a lawyer who I dealt with a lot. He was a source. And this lawyer told me that he only hired working mother attorneys because they were the most efficient people on the planet.
0: Oh, how interesting. All right, we're going to take a break. And when we come back, we're going to continue the conversation around our question, is America ready for the 4-day work week? I'm John Donvan. This is Open to Debate.

0: Welcome back to Open to Debate. We're taking on the question, is America ready for the four-day work week? I'm John Donvan. Our debaters are Juliette Shore, who is arguing yes. Joanne Lippmann is arguing no. And now we're going to bring in some other voices to the conversation to ask some questions of our debaters. They are subject matter experts who have been following along with the conversation. First up, I'd like to welcome Bob Posen. Bob is a senior lecturer at MIT Sloan School of Management, a non-resident senior fellow at Brookings, and author of six books, including Extreme Productivity. Also, Bob, you're a former debater on our show, so I want to say welcome back to you. Thanks for joining us again.
1: Glad to be with you. So I have questions for both Juliette and Joanne. So I would say to ask Juliette, how does her 32-hour work week with the same pay apply to a job like emergency room nurses, where we pretty much need them all the time, and whether that's just going to increase the cost of all these hospitals?
2: So great question. It's one of the ones, healthcare is probably the thing that comes up most when people are wondering how this can work. First point is very few nurses are on 9-to-5. The, you know, regular line nurses are on 3-12s typically now. More to the point about the 9-to-5 schedule is really much less prevalent. So in our nursing studies, where the nurses have been given like a 4-day week, that's it, from a 5, those are the ones who are, they're at the higher level. They have been working those 5 days. They, most of the companies are, what they're doing is changing the division of labor. So other people are doing some of the work, and they just get that 5th day off, and patient outcomes are better. And they're saving a lot of money because these people are quitting at record rates. So it turns out that there's whole areas of healthcare where going to the 4-day week actually is saving money.
0: Thank you very much for that question. Bob, you had a question then for Joanne.
1: Yes. I wonder, Joanne, how you would respond to this point. During the pandemic and since then, we've had a tremendous increase in remote work. And when I speak to executives, they say they're much more interested in results, output, not input. And so the idea of having a 5-day work week is gradually going away and it being replaced by hours, flexibility, remote work, and an orientation toward results, not the number of hours you're putting in, which is true in lots of services and tech sort of jobs.
3: I've actually written quite a bit about remote and hybrid remote, and I'm actually a huge advocate of the hybrid, not fully, but hybrid remote model, which I think is incredibly effective. But there's this feeling, particularly among bosses, that when people are remote, they're not really working, they're really not working as hard. And that is one of the reasons why there's been a massive push to get people back into the office and back for FaceTime. I don't agree with it, but the reason you're seeing it is because executives are fearful that if they can't see the worker, that they must not be working. So I think we have to kind of decouple those two things.
0: Juliette or Joanne, do we have any real research on whether people are actually working less from home than they would if they were in the office in terms of hours and in terms of results?
2: So the data on work from home during COVID, the first couple years, was very mixed about whether working hours went up or down. But I would also mention that for many, many workers who are working from home, their employers know exactly what they're doing because they're surveilling them on their computers. It's only the pretty privileged workers who are able to work or not work, and the employer has really no idea.
0: The other question that comes to mind from Bob's question is, okay, we're talking about working from home for results and the number of days doesn't matter, but do we know, I'll take this to you, Joanne, do we know whether people are working from home fewer than 32 hours, 40 hours, 50 hours? I mean, I could imagine that somebody could be working from home flexibly and working on a project and putting in 80 hours a week.
3: Right, right. And I don't know exactly the research. The research I have seen so far to date suggests that people are putting in the hours. They may not necessarily be putting in the hours, the 9 to 5, right? They might do a school pickup or stop for dinner, and then they go back on the computer later at night. But the research that I've seen has, for the most part, shown that people were as productive with a remote hybrid schedule.
0: Okay. Hey, Bob, thanks. It was great to have you back on the program. We really appreciate your questions. I want to welcome in Lonnie Golden. Lonnie is a professor of economics and labor at Penn State Abington, also a labor economist focusing on hours of work issues, the labor market and work life. Perfect for this conversation. Lonnie, it's great to have you on the show.
4: Great to be here with you. So I do some work on this myself. I did a report for the International Labor Organization. And that's going to be one of my three-pronged questions. So one is, it's oddly, or a puzzle anyway, that the countries with the shortest work time actually turn out to be the ones that prefer even shorter work time. So what's going on there? How would you explain that?
0: That sounds like a Juliet question to me.
2: Sure. So it's a great point. And I think there are two things to it. One is inequality and work time are highly correlated, as Lonnie knows. Those turn out to be pretty equal countries, Germany, Denmark, etc. But the other thing is that unlike increases in income, which are positional, and the value of them is positional, meaning I get an increase in my income, but if everybody else does too, I'm not really necessarily going to be that much better off, because a lot of what makes me feel better off is how I compare to other people. And leisure's not like that. Free time's not like that. When you get that free time, it's a real benefit. And these countries have gotten on this path where workers know that it's going to be a durable improvement in their life, quality of life, if they get shorter hours.
0: Joanne?
3: Yeah, actually, what you're talking about, we've seen historically here in the United States as well. This is interesting. You know, when we were talking about the Depression and Kellogg's and other companies and even legislators thinking about going to a 30-hour work week, what was really interesting is at first you had all of the great gains that we're seeing now in the countries that Juliet's talking about with her research. But ultimately, you started having this clash between management and the unions. And the unions, when they got the 6 hours, they wanted more, right? And I think there's always going to be this clash between management and labor. And labor, whatever labor has, they're like, okay, that's better than it was, but we still need more. So maybe we need more shorter hours. We need better insurance. We need. And it's just sort of the natural order of things. But that was actually one of the issues that sort of derailed the 6-hour work week almost a century ago.
0: Lonnie, I might need to ask your indulgence. I might not be able to take two more prongs. Can you choose your favorite prong?
4: Yes. So the workers who say they have less control over their time at work are the ones who are less likely to want to go down. And I guess the question maybe is for Joanne, is that like a trust factor that they don't trust their employers to not load them with more workload or more intensity?
3: Yeah, my guess is it goes back to actually Juliet's point, which is there's probably a fear of lack of pay, right? If you feel like you don't have any control, then you probably also feel like you don't have any control over what you are being paid and don't have the control to fight back. That would be my assumption. But I think, again, I think Juliet's point is correct that you need to kind of understand what are the assumptions within the question.
0: Lonnie, thank you very much for joining us and for your questions. Finally, I want to bring in Tim Paradis. Tim is a future of work correspondent at Business Insider, where he reports on how forces like automation and artificial intelligence and remote work are reshaping the workplace. Tim, thanks for joining us, and please come in with your question.
5: Thanks for having me. This has been a really interesting discussion. There's been a lot of buzz around fractional work among desk workers, and I wonder if the 4-day work week could lead to more gig and fractional work. And then I suppose if that happens, does it risk undercutting any of the benefits of having more time off? So if company A, 4 days, and then I go do something else on my fifth day. Curious about that.
3: Yeah, I mean, look, the fractional work week, the gig work week, I think the key there, honestly, would have to be sort of schedule regularity, right? If you don't know what your schedule is, this is one of the biggest issues that retail workers and fast food workers have, is just not knowing when they're on and when they're off. You certainly can have job sharing, and job sharing already exists, but the job sharing generally exists within the context of the 5-day work week.
0: Tim, what insight do you bring to that question yourself from your work?
5: I've just talked to folks who, CMOs or CFOs or some of these positions where they're not doing full-time work for an organization and they kind of split those duties among several clients or companies that they work for. So it makes me just wonder if we're going to see sort of further atomization of the work week and how people actually, Monday, Tuesday, Wednesday, you work for this company, a couple of days you work for this company. I realize that that doesn't fit maybe one for one in a 4-day week, but it just makes me wonder how these things might interplay.
0: How do you, Juliet, think those things interplay to the thing that we're debating, a 4-day work week?
2: Yeah. So two things. One is we do have a movement in that direction. I spent a lot of years studying the rise of gig work, but in our studies, what we see, and this really surprised me because of the Kellogg experience where those men started taking on extra work, we see a decline in secondary work over in the United States, statistically significant decline, not by much, 1%. But so I think that the difference, I think that the trends are really different because the 4-day week companies are really investing in their employees. Their employees feel loyal to them. They're more engaged in their jobs. And so I think it's sort of unlikely that it kind of, at least with the ones who are doing it, in the right way, which is no reduction in pay and kind of let's keep the productivity up. People are really there. I wrote about it as a gift. The employers are giving it as a gift. At least that's the way the employees are experiencing it. So I think more loyalty, more retention, less fractionality.
0: Okay, Tim, thank you very much. Oh, yeah, please do.
3: Yeah, very quickly, just on the fractional point, we do have job sharing now. But if you think about trying to do job sharing for every single job so that you can cover that whole week, that gets extremely tricky. I think about it, I have, for example, I have a doctor, I have a book agent, I have, like, there's different people who are actual humans who I interact with. And if I'm if it's fractional and if it's Tuesday, it's going to be this one, but if it's Thursday, it's going to be that one. It gets very tricky. And you can imagine that on steroids with a massive organization with lots of clients and lots of customers trying to figure who's on first, right? What's going on today? So I think that would be difficult writ large.
0: Tim, thank you very much for your question. And thank you to our two debaters for your answers. We are now heading into our closing round. And in our closing round, you each have one more opportunity to make the case for why you're taking the side in this question that you are. Juliet, you are up first. One last time, why you believe America is ready for a 4-day work week.
2: While I understand why people might think that getting to a 4-day week in the U.S. is impossible, a look at history shows that this kind of fatalism has generally been wrong. Virtually every major social goal this country has achieved has originally been seen as impossible, whether it's an end to enslavement, giving women the vote, national health insurance, a minimum wage. And I understand that some of those have led to pushback, but let's not be fatalist. If something is desirable, and everyone here agrees that the 4-day week is desirable, we can and we should work to make it happen. Remember, the technology for remote work was around forever. Management was skeptical of it, didn't think it could work. But when COVID came, they did it. And of course, it was very successful. That experience opened the eyes of many CEOs and upper management people. And it's part of why they've been willing to try a 4-day week. The view that the 4-day week is impossible, I think, doesn't do justice to the data. Survey data shows it's extraordinarily popular, typically polling at more than 70%. More than 80% of Americans say they can be just as effective in their jobs in 4 days as they can in 5. And more than 75% of all Americans thinks the 4-day week is going to happen. I think the perspective that it's not going to happen, that it's impossible, is coming more from highly privileged executives than from ordinary workers. It's really important that we not let their naysaying trap us in fatalism and pessimism. American workers deserve a break. It's high time they got it.
0: Thank you, Juliet. And finally, Joanne, you have the final word here. Tell us again why you believe America is not yet ready for a 4-day work week.
3: Well, first of all, thank you, John, for having me. And thank you, Juliet, your amazing sparring partner. This has been great speaking with you. Rather than reiterate the arguments I've already made, I want to end with a story. So when I was in college and I was an intern for the Wall Street Journal, this is the early 80s, so I am definitely dating myself. But back then, we worked on manual typewriters using triplicate carbon paper. We sent our stories to our editors in pneumatic tubes. And when we made errors, we literally cut and pasted with scissors and glue. So the advent of digital technology should theoretically have saved us hours of time, but instead our workload exploded. Why? Because the technology ultimately allowed us to report around the clock. So rather than having one deadline a day or maybe two if there was a late edition, journalists today are constantly on deadline. We write more articles, publish updates on developing stories. We're expected to crunch complex data we never even had access to before the internet. We make videos for Instagram and TikTok. And now AI moves more of that work that used to be done by specialists right back to us, like building charts and databases and interactive graphics. And this has been true every step of the way with every technological development, from word processors to email to social media to AI. Each advance has allowed us to do more, but also required us to spend more time doing it. And that is a very similar story across multiple industries. And then I would also just say that the cultural piece of this is simply also an issue for me. I admit I am a workaholic. I suspect that is similar to many listeners and viewers today. And you probably won't be surprised to learn that I actually researched and wrote much of what I talked about today on weekends and nights and during my vacation time. So, while I theoretically would love a four-day work week, America, and sadly including myself, simply isn't ready for it anytime soon. Thank you.
0: Thank you, Joanne. And that is a wrap on the debate, debate on whether America is ready for a four-day work week. We've heard a lot of interesting ideas and thoughts and insights. You both gave us a lot to think about. So, Juliet and Joanne, thank you. We so appreciate you showing up, debating with an open mind and respectfully listening to each other. In short, as we like to say, for being open to debate. And I also want to thank my fellow journalists and interrogators for bringing their expert questions to the table. Thank you, Bob and Lonnie and Tim, for your questions. And finally, a big thank you to you, our audience, for tuning into this episode of Open to Debate. As a nonprofit working to combat extreme polarization through civil discourse, our work is made possible by listeners like you, by the Rosenkranz Foundation, and by supporters of Open to Debate. Robert Rosenkranz is our chairman. Our CEO is Leah Matthau. Andrew Lipson is head of production. Michelle Debrasini is head of marketing. This episode was produced by Gabriella Mayer. Alexis Pangrazzi is our executive producer. The Open to Debate team also includes Katy Perry, Gabrielle Iannicelli, Linda Lee, Scott Jacoby, and Julia Serkin. Damon Whittemore mixed this episode. Our theme music is by Alex Clement. I'm John Donvan. We'll see you next time on Open to Debate.
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7: This is the CCNS News Update, an overview of the latest nuclear safety issues brought to you every week by concerned citizens for nuclear safety. Here is this week's top headline. Since pits are aging slowly, is expanded plutonium pit production needed? Why does it matter whether plutonium pits are aging before their time? We all age, we get old, and we die. But that's not what the Department of Energy, DOE, and the National Nuclear Security Administration, NNSA, want for their plutonium pits. They want to make sure they will live forever. DOE has always done experiments about the lifetime of the plutonium pits in the U.S. nuclear weapons stockpile. The recently released 2-page executive summary of the Unclassified Plutonium Aging Report outlines DOE's plans to keep an eye on pit aging until at least 2040. That work is done at the Nevada National Security Sites, NNSS, formerly the Nevada Test Site, by conducting subcritical nuclear weapons experiments there. In October 2025, DOE one-page fact sheet, Why Subcritical Experiments, on their work at the Enhanced Capabilities for Subcritical Experiments, or the ECSE facility, reports, quote, "In the absence of full-scale nuclear testing, the U.S. relies on the National Nuclear Security Administration to certify the effectiveness of its nuclear deterrent, the U.S. nuclear weapons stockpile. To do this, NNSA must assess issues which may affect the stockpile, including the effects of aging, the impact of evolving manufacturing processes on weapons safety and performance, approaches to stockpile life extension programs, and the results of significant finding investigations. Subcritical experiments at the NNSS fulfill these responsibilities and test nuclear weapons without achieving criticality. Combined with advanced theory, modeling, and simulation tools, subcritical experiments certify our nation's nuclear deterrent in the absence of nuclear testing and are essential for NNSA to maintain and modernize the stockpile," end quote. Don't we know enough? Plutonium is dangerous. It causes cancer. It is radioactive for approximately 240,000 years. Once it is released into the environment, it is impossible to clean it up, etc., etc., etc. Will more experiments reveal any new information? DOE hid important information during the recent public review and comment opportunity for the draft programmatic environmental impact statement for plutonium pit production, the draft PEIS. Will they continue to keep information from the public? Nuclear Watch New Mexico had to sue DOE for the release of the plutonium aging executive summary. It was made available days after the end of the PEIS comment period, which ended on July 16, 2026. DOE withheld it and is still withholding crucial documents. Over this long weekend, please take a few minutes to submit a supplemental draft PEIS public comment. A sample public comment letter is available at nukewatch.org. Thank you. This has been the CCNS News Update. For more information, please visit our website at nuclearactive.org.
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9: Hi, I'm Brian DeShazer, director of the Pacifica Radio Archives, and welcome to another episode of From the Vault, our weekly series that takes our history out of the vault and onto the radio. Today, we have an encore presentation of one of our most popular programs, William Shakespeare, This Was a Man, Part 1.
10: Our revels now are ended. These, our actors, as I foretold you, were all spirits and are melted into air, into thin air.
9: In 1964, on the 400th anniversary of the birth of William Shakespeare, KPFK Los Angeles producers Ruth Hirschman and Lee Whiting, in collaboration with John Monteverdi, presented a comprehensive program exploring the personal life, work, and legacy of William Shakespeare. This elaborate production weaves an intricate tapestry of the time of Shakespeare to help put the work into context.
11: Of an afternoon when the white pennant rippled on the flagstaff of the Globe, signifying the performance of a play, the Thames was a bazaar of haggling, blue-coated boatmen ferrying several thousand eager customers cross-river to the prison district of the Clink, where the playhouses had retreated from puritanical city magistrates.
9: This radio documentary responded to the 1960s challenge or argument that the masterful works could not possibly have been authored by someone from Shakespeare's relatively low social station.
11: Underlying all this is a peculiar kind of snobbery, the notion that a man of simple origins and education could not have been so great a genius.
9: With the 2011 release of two feature films, Anonymous and Coriolanus, bringing Shakespeare to light again, we listen again to the 1964 program from Pacifica Station KPFK in Los Angeles. In this three-part series from 2009 presented, we invited actor and instructor of Shakespeare, our friend Mark Singer, to play with us, bring his family in, do some readings, and also comment on how Shakespeare is accessible to new actors and new audiences. Mark, this radio series that we're rebroadcasting brought the arguments about whether William Shakespeare really wrote the plays and sonnets or not. The film Anonymous uses the dramatic device to draw the conclusion that it wasn't William who wrote the works. How do you feel about the subject being presented in this manner, even in a feature film in a contemporary setting?
12: I think it's a great giggle, and I think it should be. I think it's one of the funniest controversies in all of history, and very apropos to Shakespeare. Because you have to really delve into any Shakespearean play to get it right, and even then it's only your opinion. So why shouldn't the same be true about who he was? Why shouldn't you delve and never come to the bottom of that question? To me, they are mirror images of the same genius at work.
9: Great. Yeah, actually, that was my next question of whether it's a true or not, even just bringing the subject back to a new audience to question it is enough to make it popular and exciting for you as an instructor and an actor and somebody who lives with the work.
12: Oh, absolutely. I think there's a value in it every way you look at it. And I have to confess, I've been on both sides of the issue. I used to think this, then I thought that, now I think this again. The whole thing is an amusement, and so if you look at it that way, again, you get a giggle out of it. But other than that, in an odd and strange and very valuable way, you are fulfilling a part of Shakespeare's legacy, whether Shakespeare is this guy, that guy, or a collection of guys or girls, is that you're exploring further some avenue and expanding your own vision and making a larger consideration than you would otherwise have made. And anybody who goes to see a successful production of William Shakespeare in any theater or who studies a play in a class successfully, they find that their reasoning has actually expanded. It is my belief that your IQ actually rises a few points. Certainly mine need it, and it couldn't go any lower. But I mean, you know, so maybe I'm only experiencing it, but I believe that it's true for everybody.
9: I'm excited actually to see both. Here's a disclosure. Neither one of us have seen the film Anonymous yet. And also, I'm really looking forward to Coriolanus with Ralph Fiennes and Gerald Butler. And I just saw a preview this morning, having been set in a contemporary setting. Mm-hmm. Maybe it looks like the IRA mm-hmm. Wars mm-hmm. with Vanessa Redgrave mm-hmm. and a great cast. Mm-hmm.
12: Dangerous ground to tread on.
9: Actually, that's what I was going to ask you.
12: Okay. Well, I admire greatly the artists who put together any Shakespearean production. I admire them greatly. I admire the artists who put together any production. The first thing I do when I walk on a set is fall in love. That's the first thing I do. And indiscriminately and inclusively of everyone. Because I think we're involved in a great and wonderful loving adventure, and I think it's one of the grandest forms of communication that people can do is to get together and make some sort of creative process happen, and especially in the arts. But having said that, I think that Shakespeare gathers accretions through the years in the way that an old barge sitting in a harbor might develop first a beard and then a whole layer and then an entire encrustation, finally sealing it to the bottom mm-hmm. of plant life and organisms.
9: Interesting and, metaphor, but I'm with you.
12: Okay. Yeah, sorry. I reach for these, but that's what I do for a living, and people have to sort through it. And then the performance actually comes somewhere, but
9: right,
12: we have to
9: right.
12: distill all this anyway. So there was, for example, from the late 30s through the early 60s, maybe as late as the 70s, there was a whole trend in doing Shakespeare with a very Freudian, Jungian, Adlerian kind of overlay.
13: Mm-hmm.
12: God forbid that Lady Macbeth shouldn't be some overweening harridan and Mr. Macbeth should be some sort of weak-kneed little worm.
13: It's always taking Shakespeare and contextualizing it in the period of perspective of the society at the time. Right?
12: Sure. In the late 1800s, around the Gilded Age, as the Gilded Age was coming in, or maybe earlier, I can't remember which right now, Shakespeare was Baudelarized, and he was, you know, made very sort of nice, and people had happy endings. King Lear went off into the woods at the end with his daughter and had a wonderful time or something. And these days, the trend is to put Shakespeare in modern dress.
13: Mm-hmm.
12: And people think sort of nothing of it. They sort of think, oh, this is a good idea. Let's do this, you know? And
13: any parallel or any polarity in a time period, they sort of latch onto and make that the device.
12: Right. My personal feeling is that that's acting the metaphor, not the play. If a play seems to you like a Western, fine. If it seems, as a producer or director, if it seems to you like a rocket ship adventure, fine. You know, sailing the seven seas, fine. But that's the metaphor. Those are the terms you use to describe it to your production company.
13: Right.
12: They're not the terms to place to couch the play in. The play is its own self. You can play a little bit either way with wardrobe and design and time period. But when you begin to strain parallels and squeeze the play into a mold that suits your metaphor rather than the play itself, then you're doing what I think is called, what I call acting the metaphor, not the play. Yeah.
13: But is there an audience that needs that accessibility, even if it is an obvious point to even get to maybe like one phrase or one monologue from the play that hits them?
12: I think that
13: And I guess that would maybe be in audience numbers of like who sees
12: you're
13: that.
12: You're asking me, listen, you're asking a guy who is completely subjectively biased. And so I would say in that case, it's like giving an audience Soylent Green as opposed to sirloin steak. It's just like that. You know, well, they're eating something. Well, okay. Okay. But it ain't Shakespeare.
13: Well, good. I'm happy to sort of push that opinion out there so we get it out there into the ether.
12: Yeah. I can imagine how popular I'm going to be at parties, the ones I don't get invited to from
13: there. So everybody that goes sees the movie, even if it is on a date, you got to take the original text with you.
12: I know I'm going to toss and turn tonight.
13: That's all right. There's an audience listening today about Shakespeare and your opinion and our opinions and our love for the work itself.
12: Well, that's the bottom line for it is the enthusiasm and the genuine desire, which is I'm only expressing my opinion, and what really is comes through all the centuries, right to now, every day, is the excitement and the enthusiasm for his work. It's just and the brilliancy and the vibrancy and the life of his work that you can actually take it if you want to and put it in modern dress or do whatever else it is that suits your fancy.
9: That was Mark Singer, actor, writer, and Shakespeare professor instructor, joining us as we present the encore presentation of the Pacifica Original 1964 production of William Shakespeare, This Was a Man.
14: His life was gentle, and the elements so mixed in him that nature might stand up and say to all the world, this was a man.

Pacifica Radio presents a five-part dramatic documentary of the life of William Shakespeare, based on a research text by John Monteverdi and presented by Pacifica Players.

0: Critic Maurice Morgan wrote of Shakespeare in 1744, "It is safer to say that we are possessed by him than that we possess him." What possesses the modern playgoer? Above all, it is the chance to get away from modern drama that represents little more than introverted self-communion, from little plays about miserable little people. In Shakespeare, he sees characters probed in Freudian depth, without the jargon. Instead of words that plop over the footlights like dead tennis balls, he hears language that surges like the sea. The modern stage bleats with special pleadings. Shakespeare never sermonizes. His largesse universal like the sun showers on saint and sinner, fool and sage, king and commoner. To modern playwrights, man is puny. To Shakespeare, who knew all his faults, he was nevertheless the paragon of animals. To an age of anxiety, he incarnates the courage, humor, and fortitude that have always seen men through their dark nights of the soul. To a burnt-out drama, he is the ever-renewing fire in the ashes. Immortal, he became a myth. Miraculously, he was once a man.
1: Shakespeare led a life of allegory. His works are the comment on it,
0: wrote John Keats. The allegory is gap-filled, encouraging the strange game of pseudo-scholarship designed to show that Shakespeare did not really write the plays, that he was a front man for Sir Francis Bacon or Edward de Vere, 17th Earl of Oxford, or Christopher Marlowe or Sir Walter Raleigh or Queen Elizabeth, or even the bard's wife, Anne Hathaway. Amateur cryptographers have thought they found hidden codes in Shakespeare's writing, pointing to the true authors.
2: The first to set the Bacon thesis really sizzling was an Ohio-born school teacher named Delia Bacon, no kin. Bent on digging up the bard, she invaded Holy Trinity Church, lantern in hand, one night in 1856, only to be appalled by the question of whether she should dig up Raleigh or Barron instead. Unhinged by this quandary, she died hopelessly insane 3 years later. In 1888, Ignatius Donnelly, a one-time congressman from Minnesota, corked the following numbers game. On page 53 of the histories in the first folio, he found the word bacon, I have a gammon of bacon, which, counting downward, proved to be the 371st spoken word on the page. I then divided that number, 371, by 53, the number of the page, and the quotient was 7. According to the Donnelly Lucky Seven countdown, it turned out that Bacon wrote not only Shakespeare, but all of Marlowe, Burton's Anatomy of Melancholy, and Montaigne's Essays. The Edward de Vere, Earl of Oxford boom was drummed up in 1920 by a Gateshead schoolmaster named J. Thomas Looney, a proper foil for the Baconian camp's George M. Batty. The fact that de Vere died in 1604 and The Tempest, for example, contains allusions to events after 1604 puts a crimp in the thesis. But to a cultist, what's in a crimp?
0: Underlying all this is a peculiar kind of snobbery, the notion that a man of simple origins and education could not have been so great a genius. These theories have always been refuted in many ways, but the strongest refutation, apart from the historical record, is the plays themselves. The style is the man, the unmistakable code in which life and work meet.

0: On or about the 23rd of April, 1564, William Shakespeare, third child and first son of John and Mary Arden Shakespeare, was born at Stratford-on-Avon, England. The baptism of the child, recorded in the parish register, occurred on April 26, 1564. There is no record of the actual birthday, but tradition places it on April 23rd to match the known date of the death of William Shakespeare, April 23rd, 1616. It is possible that the most significant feature of the year 1964 is that it marks the 400th anniversary of the birth of William Shakespeare.
1: His life was a very Shakespearean mixture of the familiar and the strange, of petty peace and dark tragedy acted out against the incomparable background of the Elizabethan age. Young Will had a far better family background and probably far better schooling than the anti-Shakespearean theorists usually concede. The Shakespeares were Warwickshire farmers, but Will's father, ambitious John, moved to Stratford and became a glover. He was one of the town's official ale tasters and donned the scarlet robes of high bailiff or mayor when Will was four. The boy presumably went to Stratford's King's School, no doubt unwillingly, since the schools of the day consisted of Latin drill, long hours, and Spartan discipline. School lasted from 7 a.m. to 5 p.m., often longer in summer.
0: The actual curriculum of the school is unknown, and no records of pupils and marks have been preserved. And yet a vast amount of research into the organization and offerings of other schools of this period provides us with a clear idea of the general program. The bulk of the work was in Latin. The Latin grammars of John Colet and William Lilly provided the foundation for readings in Cato, Cicero, Sallust, Caesar, Ovid, Virgil, Horace, and Terence. The minutes and accounts of the Corporation of Stratford-on-Avon note that in Shakespeare's day, a student would be admitted to the school if he were
2: set for the grammar school, or at least was entered or ready to enter into their accidents and principles of grammar.
0: There was some provision for preparing students for the grammar school. The minutes and accounts speak of such preparation.
2: Whereby our young youth is well furthered in reading, and the free school greatly eased of that tedious trouble.
0: Nicholas Rowe, who attempted the first full biography of Shakespeare in 1709, says that Shakespeare's father
3: bred him, 'tis true, for some time at a free school, where it is probable he acquired that little Latin he was master of. But the narrowness of his circumstances and the want of assistance at home forced his father to withdraw him from thence, and unhappily prevented his further proficiency in that language. Upon his leaving school, he seems to have given entirely into that way of living which his father proposed to him.
0: Rowe's statement can be supported by what is known of John Shakespeare's financial history. There are clear indications of a decline in his fortunes beginning in 1571. It is entirely possible, then, that Shakespeare's education at the Stratford Grammar School was not completed. A collection of brief lives by John Aubrey, 1681, includes a sketch of the life of Shakespeare. Says Aubrey,
4: Mr. William Shakespeare was born at Stratford-upon-Avon in the county of Warwick. His father was a butcher, and I have been told heretofore by some of the neighbors that when he was a boy, he exercised his father's trade, but when he killed a calf, he would do it in high style and make a speech.
0: Certainly this sort of hearsay has doubtful authenticity, because it is so obviously what Stratfordians might choose to say about the boyhood of the great dramatist. And yet, because it squares with what we might choose to believe, it's difficult to reject.
1: Although John Shakespeare applied for a gentleman's coat of arms around 1576, he slipped into money troubles and was dropped from the list of aldermen. Will had not been overly prudent himself. According to parish records, he and Anne Hathaway were married post-haste without the customary three readings of the banns. Anne was 3 months pregnant. By Elizabethan standards, Anne's pregnancy was no great scandal, but her age, an antique 26 or so to Will's 18, was. The sole clue as to how they got on together is a rather ambiguous bequest in Shakespeare's will.
4: Item, I give unto my wife my second best bed with the furniture.
1: Since Will spent most of his mature years in London, leaving Anne and their children behind in Stratford, it might be argued that she had always had the second best bed.
0: In the registry of the Bishop of Worcester, dated November 28th, is a bond of sureties for a marriage between
2: William Shakespeare on the one party and Anne Hathaway of Stratford in the Diocese of Worcester, maiden.
0: The parish register records the baptism on May 26, 1583, only 6 months after the marriage.
2: Susanna, daughter to William Shakespeare.

The combination of facts surrounding the marriage and the birth of Susanna has resulted in many questions and many conjectures. Was the marriage the direct result of Anne's pregnancy? Was it the Elizabethan equivalent of a shotgun marriage? What was the nature of the relationship between the 18-year-old boy and the 26-year-old woman? Who seduced whom? There is no final answer to any of these questions, but there are intriguing

0: analysis. One is free to imagine what he will. The parish register records on February 2nd, 1585, the baptism of
1: Hamnet and Judith, son and a daughter to William Shakespeare.
0: The birth of these twin children certainly argues for Shakespeare's presence in Stratford until May of 1584. The question of the unusual name of Shakespeare's only son has been laid to rest by the discovery that Shakespeare's legatee, Hamnet Sadler, was married to Judith Staunton. It seems almost certain that the twins were named after the Sadlers, and that the close resemblance between the name of the boy and the name of the hero of Shakespeare's most famous tragedy is mere coincidence. Nothing whatsoever is known of Shakespeare's activities between 1584 and 1592. In 1592, he was active in London as an actor-playwright.
2: The swan-dappled Avon may have been the Styx to a London actor, but the best touring companies played in Stratford. Englamored by them, Shakespeare, sometime around 1587, left for the big town and joined an acting company. As actor and playwright, Will was a quick study in success. He wrote speedily, his editors noted that his manuscripts were scarcely ever blotted, and turned out an average of 2 plays a year. Plots to Shakespeare were like plots to Merlin. Any borrowed tub from Holinshed's Chronicles to Plutarch's Lives would do to mix the magic in. One of the intellectuals of the day, Robert Greene, addressing his university-trained colleagues, Nash, Peel, and Marlowe, sneered at the upstart crow beautified with our feathers, but Londoners worshipped him.
3: One a penny, two a penny, hot cross buns, hot cross buns, hot cross buns. One a penny, two a penny.

The city whose temper Shakespeare had caught was in a ferment. In the quick forge and working house of thought, Elizabethan London was minting a new breed, Renaissance man. Never was the Englishman more Latin, bristling with Spanish pride at personal indignities, Italian in his boastful womanizing, French in his world-playful wit. After the Spanish Armada went down in 1588, England ruled the waves, and no one had ever so masterfully ruled England as Elizabeth I.

0: The Elizabethan was agape at the sheer wonder of himself.
1: What a piece of work is a man. How noble in reason, how infinite in faculty, in form and moving, how express and admirable. In action, how like an angel. In apprehension, how like a god.

Dazzled by life, the Elizabethan was nonetheless on familiar terms with death. Plagues riddled London. The severed heads of criminals rotted in the sun at Tyburn Tree. The acme of the hangman's art was to cut his man down and eviscerate him while still alive. A priest was once heard saying his prayers even as his heart palpitated in the hangman's palm. Ben Jonson killed a man in a duel. Kit Marlowe was stabbed to death in a tavern brawl. The Elizabethans lived dangerously, and while they lived, they were a smile with daring. Shakespeare held a magnifying glass to the spirit of his age and set the unroofed circle of the globe's wood and oh blazing with his muse of fire. Of an afternoon when the white pennant rippled on the flagstaff of the globe, signifying the performance of a play, the Thames was a bazaar of haggling, blue-coated boatmen ferrying several thousand eager customers cross-river to the prison district of the Clink, where the playhouses had retreated from puritanical city magistrates. The fops gossiped and smoked on stage, jostling one another and munching sausages in the penny standing room of the pit, were the groundlings and stinkards, men who had unfurled canvas with Drake, but could not read or write. From next door at the Paris Garden came the snarls of mastiffs as they leaped at the throat of Harry Hunks, a chained bear that snapped at them with his sawed-down teeth and clawed some into bloody silence. This was the competition for Romeo and Juliet. No one sensed the paradox and beauty.

0: antiquity and the bestial more keenly than Shakespeare.
1: Here with this rage shall beauty hold a plea whose action is no stronger than a flower.
0: Whatever role Shakespeare played on stage, some think his favorite part was the ghost in Hamlet. Offstage, he was a prudent investor and a bit of a snob. He bought a piece of the Players' Company, a piece of the Globe, and eventually paid £60 for New Place, the second grandest house in Stratford. In 1596, his father pushed his long-dormant claim to a coat of arms, and the Shakespeares became gentlemen heralded by a hawk brandishing a spear and the motto, Non sans droit, not without right, which Ben Jonson promptly parodied as not without mustard. That same year, Shakespeare's 11-year-old son, Hamnet, died. This was one of three events that probably clouded the sunlit hours of the early comedies and prologued the dark vision of the great tragedies. The second was Shakespeare's embittered love affair with the unknown dark lady of the sonnets. Biographers have found traces of this siren's raven hair, pitch-black eyes, jigging walk, panting breath, and wanton ways in the characters of Ophelia, Cressida, and Cleopatra. The third event was the arrest and imprisonment of Shakespeare's patron, the Earl of Southampton, for helping Essex plot against the Queen. In combination, these events seem to have left Shakespeare at times with a bleak view of man's fate and a nausea of sex. No existentialist has found life more meaningless than Shakespeare's.
2: It is a tale told by an idiot, full of sound and fury, signifying nothing.
0: The disgust with sex not only inspires one of the finest sonnets, The Expense of Spirit, is in a waste of shame, is lust in action, but it erupts with sour rancor in all the major tragedies but Macbeth. With almost prurient relish, Hamlet chides his mother not to let the bloat king with his reachy kisses tempt her again to bed. The 80-ish Lear, who might be presumed past sex obsession, works himself up into a fury on the devil in women's flesh.
3: Down from the waist they are centaurs, the women all above. But to the girdle do the gods inherit, beneath is all the fiends. There's hell, there's darkness, there is the sulphurous pit, burning, scalding, stench, consumption, Give me an ounce of civet. Good apothecaries sweeten my imagination.
0: Shakespeare's own imagination invariably sweetened itself, for in the long run he never saw only the dark side of man or woman. He retired to Stratford around 1611. His sense of evil seemingly muted, as is suggested by the enchanted isles, fairy tale plots, masks, and marvels of the last plays. For his final comment on man's existence in The Tempest, 1611, Shakespeare returned instinctively to the stage with its quality of make-believe.
4: Our revels now are ended. These, our actors, as I foretold you, were all spirits and are melted into air, into thin air. And like the baseless fabric of this vision, the cloud-capped towers, the gorgeous palaces, the solemn temples, the great globe itself, yea, all which it inherit, shall dissolve, and like this insubstantial pageant faded, leave not a rack behind. We are such stuff as dreams are made on, and our little life is rounded with a sleep.
0: Shakespeare died 5 years later, at 52, of unknown causes, though one 17th century chronicler reported that Shakespeare, Drayton, and Ben Jonson had a merry meeting and, it seems, drank too hard, for Shakespeare died of a fever there contracted. Anne outlived him by 7 years and asked to be buried in the same grave, but the authorities dared not flout Shakespeare's doggerel epitaph.
5: Good friend, for Jesus' sake forbear to dig the dust enclosed here.
0: The future was less considerate. Relentlessly, the dust has been dug up, the literary remains chopped, scattered, reshaped by each succeeding age according to its own vision. A history of changing Shakespearean fashions, as T.S. Eliot has pointed out, is a history of Western civilization.
6: 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This program was awarded the 1965 Ohio State Award for Broadcast Journalism. 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Love struck Romeo, sing the streets a serenade. And now we present part two of William Shakespeare, This Was a Man.
7: His life was gentle, and the elements so mixed in him that nature might stand up and say to all the world, this was a man.

Pacifica Radio presents This Was a Man. Today, the second program in a five-part dramatic documentary on the life of William Shakespeare. Yesterday, we presented a brief sketch of the playwright. We now retrace our steps for an expanded study of the early years of Shakespeare's life.

0: The first questions about the unknown years in Shakespeare's life are when and why he left Stratford. One can take his pick from among the many answers that have been offered. Nicholas Rowe introduced into his biography a detailed account of a deer-stealing incident.
1: He had, by misfortune, common enough to young fellows, fallen into ill company, and amongst them, some that made a frequent practice of deer-stealing engaged him with them more than once in robbing a park that belonged to Sir Thomas Lucy of Charlecote, near Stratford. For this he was prosecuted by that gentleman, as he thought, somewhat too severely, and in order to revenge that ill usage, he made a ballad upon him. And though this, probably the first essay of his poetry, be lost, yet it is said to have been so very bitter that it redoubled the prosecution against him to that degree that he was obliged to leave his business and family in Warwickshire for some time and shelter himself in London. In The Merry Wives of Windsor, he made him, Falstaff, a deer-stealer, that he might at the same time remember his Warwickshire prosecutor under the name of Justice Shallow. He has given him very near the same coat of arms which Dugdale, in his Antiquities of that county, describes for a family there, and makes a Welsh parson descant very pleasantly upon him.
0: Rowe's account has the independent confirmation of some earlier jottings by a Richard Davies, rector of Sapperton in Gloucestershire. These jottings can be placed in time between 1688 and 1708.
2: William Shakespeare was born at Stratford-upon-Avon in Warwickshire about 1563-4, much given to all unluckiness in stealing venison and rabbits, particularly from Lucy, who had him oft whipped and then sometimes imprisoned, and at last made him fly his native country to his great advancement. But his revenge was so great that he is his Justice Clodpate and calls him a great man, and that in allusion to his name bore three louses rampant for his arms.
3: Shakespeare went to London from Stratford sometime between the middle of 1584 and 1592. Perhaps he was driven away by Lucy's persecution. Acceptance of the deer-stealing story usually results in assigning an early date to the departure, since the deer-stealing exploit suggests the wildness of youth. Perhaps he was stifled by his own environment, both at home and at work, and left to broaden his horizon. Perhaps he went directly to London, and perhaps he made several prolonged stops along the way. The fact that the issue of the marriage terminated with the birth of twins suggests a date of departure not much later than 1585, but even this inference is shaky because of the relatively short distance between London and Stratford. Perhaps his decision to leave was the direct result of the visit of the company of actors to Stratford in 1586 and 87.
0: The second broad area of questioning concerning the blank years in Shakespeare's life deals with the activities that occupied his time during these years. John Aubrey's sketch of 1681 includes this intriguing passage.
2: Though, as Ben Jonson says of him, that he had but little Latin and less Greek, he understood Latin pretty well, for he had been in his younger years a schoolmaster in the country.
3: Now, it is perhaps unfortunately true that a great many of the commentators upon Shakespeare are schoolmasters of one sort or another, and so Aubrey's assertion has gained a favorable response from those who would like to believe that Shakespeare was a colleague. If it is true that Shakespeare taught school in his younger years, then it would be reasonable to assign his teaching to a period between 1584 and 1592. There is, however, conflicting testimony from Aubrey himself.
2: This, William being inclined naturally to poetry and acting, came to London, I guess, about 18, and was an actor at one of the playhouses, and did act exceedingly well.
0: At this point in his narrative, Aubrey seems to indicate that Shakespeare moved directly from calf-killing and butchery to the profession of acting, leaving no space for the school teaching mentioned later in the sketch. The 1693 letter of Mr. Dowdall, which contains hearsay evidence that Shakespeare had run from his master to London, offers this.
4: And there was received into the playhouse as a servitor, and by this means had an opportunity to be what he afterwards proved.
3: The account by Nicholas Rowe in 1709 expands a bit upon the discussions in Aubrey and Dowdall.
1: It is at this time and upon this accident that he is said to have made his first acquaintance in the playhouse. He was received into the company then in being, at first in a very mean rank, but his admirable wit, and the natural turn of it to the stage, soon distinguished him, if not as an extraordinary actor, yet as an excellent writer.
3: There is one notable distinction between the account of Aubrey and the accounts by Dowdall and Rowe. Aubrey has Shakespeare going to London with a view toward a career in the theatre, while Dowdall and Rowe present a running youth falling into a theatrical career quite by accident.
0: Beginning in 1748, or 132 years after the death of Shakespeare, there are elaborate accounts of the poet's early connection with the London theatre. A manuscript note, preserved in the University Library, Edinburgh, and written about 1748, tells a story about Shakespeare that it describes to Sir William Davenant, the 17th century poet and dramatist who, it seems, fostered the rumor that he was Shakespeare's illegitimate son. The story goes this way.
5: Sir William Davenant, who's been called a natural son of our author, used to tell the following whimsical story of him. Shakespeare, when he first came from the country to the playhouse, was not admitted to act, but as it was then the custom for all the people of fashion to come on horseback to entertainments of all kinds, it was Shakespeare's employment for a time, with several other poor boys belonging to the company, to hold the horses and take care of them during the representation. By his dexterity and care, he soon got a good deal of business in this way, and was personally known to most of the quality that frequented the house, insomuch that, being obliged, before he was taken into a higher and more honourable employment within doors, to train up boys to assist him, it became long afterwards a usual way among them to recommend themselves by saying that they were Shakespeare's boys.
3: The story of horse-holding by Shakespeare and his boys appeared in print frequently thereafter.
0: Dr. Samuel Johnson repeats the story in his edition of The Works of Shakespeare, 1765. Dr. Johnson reports that the story came from Pope, who heard it from Rowe. Johnson adds the note that horse-holding was Shakespeare's first employment in London following his flight from the terror of a criminal prosecution.

0: Edmund Malone, the scholar who produced the two-volume supplement to the edition of Shakespeare's plays published in 1778 by Samuel Johnson and George Stevens in 1780, reports a tradition concerning Shakespeare's first activities within the theater.
1: There is a stage tradition that his first office in the theater was that of call boy, or prompter's attendant, whose employment it is to give the performers notice to be ready to enter as often as the business of the play requires their appearance on the stage.
2: In September 1592, Robert Greene, who had been educated at Cambridge and was one of the university wits, whose pens once dominated the London stage, lay dying in the house of a poor cobbler. Ravaged by pain and bitterness, Green wrote at this time Green's Groat's Worth of Wit, addressed to those gentlemen whose quondam acquaintance that spend their wits in making plays. It is addressed to other playwrights with university backgrounds, Marlowe and two others, probably Peel and either Nash or Lodge. Green violently attacks the companies of actors who have used his talents and have now deserted him. He warns his friends that a similar fate awaits them, for the actors are now able to use the services of a writer from among their own ranks.
3: Yea, trust them not, for there is an upstart crow beautified with our feathers, that with his tiger's heart wrapped in a player's hide, supposes he is as well able to bombast out a blank's verse as the best of you. And being an absolute Johannes factotum, in his own conceit, the only shake scene in the country.
0: Tiger's Heart Wrapped in a Player's Hide is a parody of a line in Part 3 of Henry VI, O Tiger's Heart Wrapped in a Woman's Hide. There can be very little doubt that the upstart crow is William Shakespeare, particularly since the phrase, the only shake scene in a country, is said by Green to be in his own conceit. Henry Chettle, who prepared Green's work for the press, felt the need to make something of an apology for parts of it in his own Kind Heart's Dream, registered in December of 1592. Chettle observes that one or two of the playmakers attacked by Green have taken Green's remarks offensively. Chettle says that he did not know these men when he worked on Green's Groat's Worth of Wit, and that he does not desire to know one of them. He now regrets, however, that he did not change the reference to the other.
4: That I did not, I am as sorry as if the original fault had been my fault, because myself have seen his demeanour no less civil than he excellent in the quality he professes. Besides, divers of worship have reported his uprightness of dealing, which argues his honesty, and his facetious grace in writing, that approves his art.
2: It is not altogether clear that Chettle is referring to Shakespeare in this passage. Nonetheless, most readers of the passage are swayed by their wishes and choose to believe that Shakespeare is the man in question.
0: The ultimate significance of Green's attack to students of Shakespeare is that it establishes the fact that in 1592, Shakespeare was an actor playwright. It further establishes that by September of 1592, Shakespeare had achieved a prominence sufficient to prompt the attack. One guide to those attempting to establish the exact chronology of Shakespeare's plays is a comment by John Ward, who was vicar of Stratford from 1662 to 1681. Ward's diary for 1661 through 63 includes several remarks about Shakespeare. According to Ward, Shakespeare
4: supplied the stage with two plays every year.
2: Although Shakespeare's connection with the theater is vague between 1592 and 1594, there is nothing vague about the publication in 1593 of the first work bearing his name as the author. On the 18th of April, 1593, the poem Venus and Adonis was registered, and the printing by X. Stratfordian and Richard Field followed later that year. The dedicatory epistle preceding the poem is signed by William Shakespeare. In the epistle, Shakespeare speaks of the poem as the first heir of my invention. It is most likely that the phrase can be taken to mean my first published work. The dedication to the Right Honorable Henry Wriothesley, Earl of Southampton and Baron of Titchfield, is clearly that of a poet in search of a patron.
5: Right Honorable, I know not how I shall offend in dedicating my unpolished lines to your lordship, nor how the world will censure me for choosing so strong a prop to support so weak a burden. Only if your honor seems but pleased, I account myself highly praised, and vow to take advantage of all idle hours till I have honored you with some graver labor. But if the first heir of my invention prove deformed, I shall be sorry it had so noble a godfather, and never after ear so barren a land for fear it yield me still so bad a harvest. I leave it to your honorable survey, and your honor to your heart's content, which I wish may always answer your own wish and the world's hopeful expectation. Your honors, in all duty, William Shakespeare.
2: On May 9th, 1594, a book entitled The Ravishment of Lucrece was registered, and The Rape of Lucrece, clearly the graver labor promised in the dedication to Venus and Adonis, was printed by Field later that year. Again, there's a dedication to the Earl of Southampton, now that of a poet who has found a patron.
5: The love I dedicate to your lordship is without end, whereof this pamphlet without beginning is but a superfluous moiety. The warrant I have of your honorable disposition, not the worth of my untutored lines, makes it assured of acceptance. What I have done is yours. What I have to do is yours, being part in all I have, devoted yours. Were my worth greater, my duty would show greater. Meantime, as it is bound to your lordship, to whom I wish long life, still lengthened with all happiness. Your lordship's in all duty, William Shakespeare.
2: These two long poems were immensely popular, and a large measure of Shakespeare's fame among his contemporaries rested upon these works. When a modern reader reviews the allusions to Shakespeare made during Shakespeare's lifetime, he's surprised at the high frequency of references to these poems. It seems true that many of Shakespeare's contemporaries considered Venus and Adonis and Lucrece to be more significant literary achievements than his plays. The reason for this curious evaluation is that writing for the stage was widely held to be a low and vulgar occupation, and that stage plays were not to be taken seriously as literature. When Ben Jonson published the folio edition of his own plays in 1616 and called them his works, fellow dramatist Thomas Heywood poked fun at Jonson's presumption. Of special biographical interest to the student of Shakespeare are the dedications to the two long poems. They, along with the argument to Lucrece, are the only surviving non-dramatic prose compositions by Shakespeare. The dedication to Lucrece seems to imply that Southampton had responded to the dedication to Venus and Adonis. An Elizabethan patron was expected to offer financial aid, and Nicholas Rowe offers this account of Southampton's contribution.
6: He, Shakespeare, had the honor to meet with many great and uncommon marks of favor and friendship from the Earl of Southampton, famous in the histories of that time for his friendship to the unfortunate Earl of Essex. It was to that noble lord that he dedicated his Venus and Adonis. There is one instance so singular in the magnificence of this patron of Shakespeare's that if I had not been assured that the story was handed down by Sir William Davenant, who was probably very well acquainted with his affairs, I should not have ventured to have inserted that my Lord Southampton at one time gave him £1,000 to enable him to go through with a purchase which he heard he had a mind to. A bounty very great and very rare at any time, and almost equal to that profuse generosity the present age has shown to French dancers and Italian eunuchs.
2: It is most probable that the sum named by Rowe on the authority of Davenant represents a gross exaggeration. All of the known purchases made by Shakespeare during his lifetime do not total £1,000. There is reason to believe that Sir William Davenant was a tall storyteller. The story that Davenant was the illegitimate son of Shakespeare is quite possibly to be accounted for by Davenant's own imagination. There is little reason to doubt, however, that Southampton became Shakespeare's patron, and many believe that a deep friendship developed between the poet and the courtier. Henry Wriothesley, the third Earl of Southampton, was 21 years old in 1593 and had already gained a reputation at court for his grace and accomplishment. There are those who strongly believe that he is the young man addressed by the poet in Shakespeare's sonnets. an entry in the record of court payments to members of acting companies for March 15, 1595, lists a payment for plays given late in December of 1594 to
7: William Kemp, William Shakespeare, and Richard Burbage, servants to the Lord Chamberlain.
2: Since Shakespeare is listed as a payee, there is no doubt that in December of 1594, he was a shareholder in the acting company functioning under the patronage of Henry Lord Hunsdon, the Lord Chamberlain. All records of the company, first known as the Chamberlain's Men and later as the King's Men, indicate that from 1594 until the end of his career, Shakespeare was a principal sharer in this extremely successful company. The license for King's Men, issued on May 19th, 1603, lists 8 shares in the company with Shakespeare's name at the head of the list.
0: Shakespeare was not only a sharer in the acting company, he became a part owner of the Globe Theater when it was built in 1599 and a part owner of the Blackfriars in 1608. At one time, scholarship estimated his theatrical income at £700 a year, but more recent research inclines toward a lower figure, roughly £200. Even the lower figure would mean that Shakespeare was well-to-do by the standards of his day.
2: During these years, Shakespeare maintained residence in London, but he never lost touch with Stratford. He churned out his 2 plays per year, eternal masterpieces that still, after nearly 400 years, beggar all description. He wrote these plays, all evidence indicates, with the sole object of providing material for his company of actors, and with no thought of publication and no concern for posterity. He wrote a sequence of sonnets, which forms the greatest lyric expression in the language. He performed as an actor for his company, although it's probable that he acted less and less from 1600 on. He purchased houses and land in Stratford, was involved in litigation there, and took some interest in the community life of the town. There is good reason to believe that he frequently made the journey from London to Stratford. There is also reason to believe that there remained time for love and for lust.
8: You have been listening to part 2 of William Shakespeare, This Was a Man, the 1965 recipient of the Ohio State Award for Broadcast Journalism. And again, here is actor and writer Mark Singer.
9: You know, for a while, I was convinced that Shakespeare was not the real author of Shakespeare. But I was convinced by Mark Twain, because Mark Twain had become convinced by the pilot of one of the first steamboats under which he had apprenticed that Shakespeare had not written Shakespeare. And the pilot's argument was, nobody that hadn't run a riverboat before could possibly write like a riverboat captain. But Shakespeare had written all these things that sound like lawyers and dukes and ladies and earls and kings and queens and so forth, okay? And so Mark Twain said this is how he first learned Shakespeare and how he first learned of Shakespeare and had the inclination that Shakespeare perhaps didn't actually write it. And he said it went like this, that the pilot would recite Shakespeare to him in the pilot house as he, Mark Twain, was trying to learn how to navigate the Mississippi River. And it would go like this. The pilot would say, "What man dare, I dare. Approach thou, what are you laying in the leads for? What a hell of an idea, like the rugged Russian. Ease her off a little, ease her off, rugged Russian bear. The armed rhinoceros, or the, there she goes, meet her, didn't you know she'd smell the reef if you crowded it like that? Hurricane tiger, take any shape but that, and firm my nerves, she'll be in the woods the first thing you know. Stop the starboard, come ahead strong on the larboard, back on the starboard. Now then, you're all right, come ahead on the starboard, straighten up, go along, never tremble, or be alive again, and dare me to the desert. Damnation, can't you keep her away from the greasy water? Pull her down, snatch her bald-headed with thy sword. If trembling I inhabit, then lay in the leads. No, only the starboard one, leave the other one alone. Protest me the baby of a girl. Hence, horrible shadow, 8 bells, that watchman's asleep again, I reckon. Go down and call Brown yourself, unreal mockery, hence!" He certainly was a good reader, and splendidly thrilling and stormy and tragic, but it was a damage to me, because I have never since been able to read Shakespeare in a calm and sane way.
8: And that does it for this week's program. Look forward to next week when we visit William Shakespeare, This Was a Man Again, and the Singer family for more discussion about William Shakespeare. We are now streaming and podcasting online at FromTheVaultRadio.org. 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And during our break, you heard The Killers performing Romeo and Juliet, a cover of the Dire Straits song. Our theme music is by Kevin Drum Holiday. I'm Brian DeShazer, and thanks for listening.
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2: 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I'm your host, Mark Torres. In 2003, the Pacifica Radio Archives celebrated the 100-year anniversary of W.E.B. Du Bois' landmark publication, The Souls of Black Folk, by producing a two-hour special narrated by actress Alfre Woodard. This program features Pacifica's 1953 interview with W.E.B. Du Bois and special guests who spoke about the impact of the souls of black folk in their lives, including then-Congresswoman Diane Watson of Los Angeles, historian, author, and professor Gerald Horn, and civil rights activist A.C. Byrd. We now present part one of Pacifica's 100 Years of the Souls of Black Folk.
11: Hi, I'm Alfre Woodard. This is a Pacifica Radio Archives special program commemorating the 100th anniversary of the publication of the seminal book, The Souls of Black Folk, by noted African-American intellectual and social leader William Edward Burghardt Du Bois. Featured in this program will be archival recordings of Dr. Du Bois in his own words. Our guests include Congresswoman Maxine Waters, Congresswoman Diane Watson, historians Playthell Benjamin, Gerald Horn, and civil rights activist A.C. Byrd.
12: He continued to support peace right up through until the time of his death.
13: What Du Bois did in his writings and his speeches was to identify the African elements of man and woman.
14: And so we see that The Souls of Black Folk in many ways was prophetic. In many ways, it's something akin to a Magna Carta when it comes to the elaboration of democratic rights in the United States of America.
15: His constant refrain is that all human beings, first of all, should have the necessities of life.
16: The 14 essays that comprise The Souls of Black Folk must be seen as the most influential of the literary texts that forged a racial consciousness.
17: We should measure the prosperity of a nation not by the number of millionaires, but by the absence of poverty, the prevalence of health, the efficiency of the public schools, and the number of people who can do read worthwhile books.
11: 1868. Born William Edward Burghardt Du Bois on February 23rd to Mary and Alfred Du Bois in Great Barrington, Massachusetts. World Peace and Revolt in Africa with Dr. W.E.B. Du Bois. Broadcast February 20th, 1953.
18: We Negroes are not fighting tonight against slavery. That fight is won.
11: An interview conducted by Peter Hewen with Dr. W.E.B. Du Bois.
18: We hold the balance of political power in the North.
11: The discussion with Du Bois centers on minorities in the U.S.
18: Either we get the vote in the South or we come North and get it here.
11: Du Bois cites Booker T. Washington as having sought the American ideal, fighting for the right to own luxuries with no discrimination.
18: But we are fighting.
11: Du Bois asserts that we must realize our place as workers of the world.
18: And the chance to live as human beings.
11: Discussion followed about what is happiness, balance of body, mind, and spirit, and concepts of beauty, line, and color.
18: But we are fighting, and fighting desperately, the economic battle for the right to work and to get from our work food, housing, education, health, and the chance to live as human beings. But in this fight, we are not alone. With us stand and must stand, whether they will or no, the white workers of America and of the world. The continuation of a colonial world of slaves and serfs, cheek by jowl with a free world of workers with modern technique, is no longer possible. The effort to achieve this by yelling communism and by propelling this nation to pour death and destruction on helpless Korea and to seek in every way to re-enslave China must and will fail. You, as voters and intelligent citizens, must force peace on the professional soldiers and the business leaders who make fortunes in war. You must let the world know that this is your simple and unwavering program, the abolition of poverty, disease, and ignorance, the world over, among men and women of all races, religions, and colors. To accomplish this by just control of concentrated wealth and overthrow of monopoly. To ensure that income depends on work and not on privilege or chance. That freedom is the heritage of man, and that by freedom we do not mean freedom from the laws of nature, but freedom to think and believe and to express our thoughts and to dream our dreams and to maintain our rights against secret police, witch hunters, or any other sort of modern fool or tyrant. If work and ever increasing categories of work must be carried on for the common good, work like education, forest preservation, and flood control, the suppression of epidemics, research into disease, the broad planning of cities, the allocation and integration of industry. If all this must be done for the good of all, it cannot be done by private initiative. It cannot be carried on for private profit. It must be planned. It must be conducted under discipline. And any set of social leaders who try to stop this social progress are enemies of mankind and destroyers of human culture. The four freedoms come not by slavery to corporations and monopoly of the press, cinema, radio, and television, but by united social effort for the common good, so that decently fed, healthy, and intelligent people can be sure of work, not afraid of old age, and hold high their heads to think and say what they damn please without fear of liars, informers, or a sneaking FBI. This is the life and the conception of life, which today is being denied us. Instead of regarding work as honorable and necessary, and its object as human service, we look on work as something to avoid, and its object as private profit. And so far as possible, profit for the man who does not do the work. Most Americans believe that without the incentive of private profit, industry would collapse. No. The object of work is what it does for human beings. And in all the long history of mankind, this has been the open and avowed end of human toil. It is only in the curious interval of modern history, marked by the discovery of America and the theft of capital, monopolized by force and used to enslave most of mankind to work for the few, that a theory of human life has arisen which reduces the people of Asia, Africa, and the islands of the sea to toil for the wealth of Europe and North America. And even in these lands, makes most workers, although better paid than colored workers, yet too poor to be healthy and intelligent. When then, modern world revolution started, of which that in Russia was but a part, revolution which has changed the face of industry in every modern nation, including our own. When that appeared here in America, there started a desperate effort to lead this nation into witch hunting and world war, to stop this world trend toward abolition of labor exploitation and toward a real brotherhood of man, and to abolish forever the vulgar rule of private wealth. Thus, the peace movement epitomizes in itself the world uplift today, and of this, American Negroes must become increasingly aware if they do not want to fall behind progress and hold back the march of men. This does not call for force or revolution. It does call for courage even to the loss of jobs, for daring to think and guts at least to listen, to the refusal to mistake money made by gamblers either at policy or in the stock market, or display of clothes or homes as progress. Progress is peace, and peace is time for food, homes for love, health for happiness, and books to read. Awake, awake, put on thy strength, O Zion, put on thy beautiful robe. There is in America today a confusion of mind so tragic and misleading that our whole thought and philosophy is distorted. At the very time that economics, that is, the study of work and income, is of foremost importance to our well-being, economics is not being studied in our schools. Neither in the elementary schools nor in colleges are students learning about the philosophy of money and exchange, production and trade, wealth and saving. Our university students are pouring into chemistry and physics and deserting history and sociology. Why? Because to us, the basic problem is how large an income we can get, how much money we can control, what careers for our children will ensure them the most wealth. The object of our ambition is rising to higher and higher income brackets, and what we see as progress is escaping from manual labor to white-collar jobs, thence to employing others to work for us, then to coming into possession of so much property that we need not work for ourselves, so that we may sit in stark idleness or grovel in dissipation, having never learned anything to do except to arrange to have nothing to do. From this contradiction arises the strange paradox that the poverty for the worker must be perpetual in order that he be compelled to work for the rich. To most Americans, this paradox is at once true and impossible. They sit dumb and bemused before it. What is life but the attempt of human beings to be happy and contented in a world which, with all its ill, has a mass of sun and waters, of trees and flowers,
17: of beauty and love. To realize this at its highest, we need food, clothes, and shelter. We need health of body and balance of mind. We want to know what this world is, how its wonderful laws act, who its peoples are, and how they think and act, and how what they have done in years and ages past may guide us today. We want to see, realize, and conceive beauty in form and line and color. We want to know our own souls and the myriad-sided souls of others, and then to imagine what might be if what is should grow to what we wish. This is life. This is the end and the fairy tale of life. We know this, and yet we sit dumb and muddled before it, seeing the world as a twisted contradiction. Yet the problem is simple. We have a rich land, earth and water, minerals and vegetables of every sort, breathtaking scenery in mountain, ocean, river, and vale. We have combed the earth of its races for strength, intelligence, and daring. All that is asked is that each of us do what we can, first to supply our own wants in food and shelter, health and learning. But more than that, that we do for others what they need done and cannot do for themselves, and yet which must be done lest we suffer.
13: Congresswoman Diane Watson.
19: I was very privileged to have an educated grandmother, and she talked to us about Mahatma Gandhi, Mary McLeod Bethune, W.E.B. Du Bois, and others. When we were little children, we had to sit at her feet. And what Du Bois brought to all of us is a kind of spiritual quality. He calls his book The Souls of Black Folk because he understood. As you know, he himself was a mixture. And my grandmother's mother was the result of the slave master and the slave. So she had a real sense of who she was and always wanted to go back to Africa. And she took my mother and her siblings, there were seven of them, down to hear Marcus Garvey. What Du Bois did in his writings and his speeches was to identify the African elements of man, I'll use that generically, and woman, and what happened in the transition. And I talk about this often in my public speeches. And I try to compare the values of an African to the values of an African American. And what you have to do is to see that much of the behavior of African men and women here in America was learned behavior. What Du Bois did in his writing was to express the two-ness. You know, he's talked about the dual consciousness. And ingrained in us was a sense of who we were, because any true African can repeat his history for thousands of years. We don't know ours.
13: Civil rights activist A.C. Byrd.
12: I was in the United States Navy and in the North Pole, what they call an engineman. It was better explain that as a propulsion engineer in tech on this icebreaker who was there to penetrate the ice. I later discovered that the real reason they were there is because not only to parade near the Bering Sea, and also that there were also nuclear weapons that was installed underground near the Soviet Union, as you know. And I looked in the ship library, and I was reading the various books they had in there, and one of the books I saw was W.E.B. Du Bois' work on Black Reconstruction, 1860 to 1880, in which he expressly addressed the issues of the blacks who fought in the war, the 200,000 troops, who fought in the Civil War to assist the Union in defeating its slaveocracy of that period. and also an interpretation of Reconstruction, the Reconstruction period, when we were betrayed by the 1877 deal that was struck between Hayes and Tilden. In the President Hayes, who became President, and Tilden, reached a compromise where the troops was pulled out of the South, therefore leaving African Americans vulnerable to the original slave owners who had now gotten back into power. So it was a really fascinating work. I was at first understood this to be a history, but it did cause me to question why I was even in the military and what was the role that we were playing at that time in the military. And I think this was, it began to make me think critically about where I was, what kind of relationships that I have, what kind of relationships that black folks had with respect to the military and others. And I didn't quite understand it in its full dimension because in Black Reconstruction, this book, there was a great deal of attention paid to the troops, the 200,000 and 200, now we know 209,000 African-American uniformed persons who actually participated on the side of the Union to help defeat the Confederacy. And I wasn't quite certain what he was talking about until I, you know, read him further and read more books about him until, you know, I began to equate myself with those troops without understanding the other dimensions that Du Bois was trying to lay out. Because he had a worldview and he was taking on the role of U.S. foreign policy and what it was doing in the world, setting up a hegemonic system of imperialism. I had to later discover that. And this book, of course, as you know, was written very early, and it was published in 1935. So I didn't read it before near the 1960s.
11: Congresswoman Maxine Waters.
15: I was first introduced to W.E.B. Du Bois back when I was in my early 20s, a young mother raising two kids. And I'd never had any opportunity to know about him when I was in school. We didn't have much in the way of black history in those days. Nope.
14: When I was first taking history classes in elementary school, because then I could not help but notice the omission of figures of African descent for the most part, and that sent me to the library. I think I was probably at the age of 8 years old and began to read about black American history and African history, and I think it was in that context that I personally discovered the W.E.B. Du Bois. But as you may know, my first book was about the last years of his life, and that was based upon my doctoral dissertation. And then I wrote another book, Race Woman, The Lives of Shirley Graham Du Bois, which was about his wife, Shirley Graham Du Bois. But of course, he plays a leading role in that particular drama. So it's fair to say that W.E.B. Du Bois has been with me almost all of my life, certainly all of my adult life.
20: These are days of
11: W.E.B. Du Bois, from a recording produced by Gene D'Alessi in 1968 at KPFA in Berkeley, California, as a part of a series entitled Black Man in America, 1619 to the Present. This recording includes actuality of Du Bois on the racial attitudes of Presidents Theodore Roosevelt and Woodrow Wilson, along with comments from his family and friends.
20: For those who have seen a world marching toward the welfare state and then hesitating and partially retreating before the counter-revolution. In human history, there is nothing unusual in this situation. Progress is seldom continuous. Time and time again in the history of mankind, it has faltered, and we have only to remember that the progress of men, which is not to be doubted in the long, long run, is never a straight march, but is always a lurching forward and a falling back. And we only keep up hope as we see that progress has continued and will continue. Nevertheless, in these days of uncertainty, we have to live and here in the United States, where for many it is difficult to earn a living without selling one's soul to falsehood and greed.

five centuries. In the year 1456, the Turks had just captured Constantinople, and Mohammedanism and Christianity stared each other face to face. Gutenberg had published a Bible with movable type. Prince Henry the Navigator had opened an unknown world, while a little ragged boy of five, Christopher Columbus, was racing through the streets of Genoa and watching its great ships sail away. In China, the Ming Dynasty reigned and scholars were publishing dictionaries. The people, the great mass of all people, were dumb, driven cattle. But among the leading few of Europe, a curiosity to know the past arose, a yearning stirred in their breasts for the fair face of beauty all too fair to see. Michelangelo painted and carved in the Vatican, cathedrals blossomed in stone. This was the age of Renaissance. But what were the people doing and thinking? The ordinary people who work and slave to feed and clothe the world. We know very little of them. They toiled under rod and whip. They died like flies when the Black Death swept from Constantinople to London, where alone 68,000 died. They walked in dirt and rags and lice. 400 years ago, in 1556, three men were destined to remake our conception of the world as the center of the universe. Copernicus was dying, Galileo was being born, and Francis Bacon, father of modern science, was 5 years old. Suleiman the Magnificent had his foot on the heart of Europe, and the great emperor Akbar reigned in India. In Europe, the masses of awakening men tried to believe in good. They fought and killed to believe. Luther died in 1546, and in the mad throes of Reformation which followed, millions were crippled, burned, and killed. In one wild night in 1572, 50,000 Christians murdered each other and reddened the streets of France. The punishment of crime was based on revenge, exquisite pain, and protection of property. Criminals were to be killed, not cured. In the throes of religion, from the beginning of the 15th century to the end of the 18th, 300,000 witches were tortured, hanged, and burned alive. One was Joan of Arc. The Mongols swept over the toiling masses of India. 300 years ago, in 1656, Shakespeare had sung his song and played his part and was 40 years dead at 50 years of age. The 30 Years' War, perhaps the most horrible of modern times, was 8 years ended, but its misery and filth still lived. John Bunyan was in jail, writing Pilgrim's Progress. Milton was recording The Loss of Paradise, and Molière was amusing the court of Louis XIV. In India, the Taj Mahal was standing in sheer beauty, and the Chinese had issued an encyclopedia in 24,000 volumes. The year 1756 was in the center of the age of science. Johnson's dictionary was published. But symbolically cutting across this year saw the Black Hole of Calcutta, an Asiatic protest against European intrusion. And Lisbon had an earthquake which killed tens of thousands. In Africa, the Black Mandingo empires were spreading Mohammedanism west and south, and the heathen Bantu peoples began marching south, where a century later they met the Boers. In between the slowly retreating millions and the state-building intruders, Western Christianity thrust with trade in gold, pepper, and slaves. On the slavery of Negroes, Britain founded her wealth, her commerce, and her empire. Capitalistic production was built on her slave trade. As Karl Marx wrote in a celebrated passage, if money comes into the world with

0: congenital bloodstain on one cheek. Capital comes dripping from head to foot with every pore, filled with blood and dirt. England seized India at Plassey. George III reigned and later lost America. Robert Owen and William Godwin argued the matter of income for the poor. William Pitt and Benjamin Franklin guided politics and science. And exactly 200 years ago this year, the Seven Years' War began colonial imperialism of the white European world over the darker nations of the earth, an adventure which still fights at Suez this very day. Exploitation of labor, that is, the inborn idea that most men are born to work for the support, ease, and luxury of the few, for various reasons like superior merit, color of skin, or progress of culture. This idea, beginning in slavery and developing through serfdom to wage labor and military might, still exists today in the minds of most folk to poison every effort to raise the mass of men into real and effective equality. 100 years ago today, Darwin was working on his Origin of Species. The Negroid Dumas was writing his novels, and Rousseau was finishing his Social Contract. But the Bessemer process of making steel was transforming industry into dictatorship, and the Communist Manifesto, then 8 years old, was beginning to ferment in the minds of discontented men. The labor movement, with strikes and unions, began to spread in Europe. The Cotton Kingdom arose in America. Russian serfs were emancipated in 1861. But in the United States, the Supreme Court heard the arguments in the Dred Scott case, and its decision in 1857 tried to fasten slavery on American Negroes forever, while John Brown raided the slave owners in Kansas. The Crimean War was fought to subject the Balkans, including Hungary, to West Europe, and the War of England against China aimed at complete European domination of the entire East. The West fought bitterly against popular education, for the continued subjection of women, and against votes for the mass of laborers. The reform bills and our civil war heralded change. With this background, there was left a weird task for the 20th century. We can scarcely be surprised if we have not, in 1956, even begun to clean up the mess. Neither surprised nor discouraged, we see a head-on collision between social progress and incorporated wealth, striving to save scientific knowledge from the monopoly of private wealth and build a state which would exist for the benefit of those who have made it and need it, and not for those who by chance or legal chicanery claim to own it. On the whole, the progress towards such states has succeeded in a marked degree in most nations. In Russia, Eastern Europe, and China, its success has been the wonder of our age, which nothing can disparage, even if we know that the path has not been straight nor the goal wholly attained. In the United States, we have far from failed. We have moved decisively toward the welfare state by mass education and a standard of living above that of most of the world. State roads, housing, and federal flood control, recognition of labor unions, scientific research, and marvelous technique helped by the government, and a growing recognition of the right even of black folk to live as equals of whites. All this has lulled the nation to acquiescence in our great losses, the failure of democratic control of our government, the increasing rule of private wealth, and the use of that wealth for war on socialism, for control of colonial labor and materials. To support this dictatorship of the rich, we have tried to stop our bold and wise men from thinking and expressing their thought, and from pointing out our mistakes and danger. The counter-revolution of private wealth against social welfare has put many of our leaders in jail and has scared most of our scientists into silence, has choked literature, hamstrung news gathering, and made our teachers of youth the mouthpieces of private industry, set on making millions of the peoples of the earth the serfs of the white West. For this end, even our organized white labor has been bribed and misled, and civilization has become spending income for show, indulgence, and world war, rather than for further conquest of poverty, disease, and ignorance. This is the battle we must yet win, because looking on the past, we know that American big business is fighting the very stars in their courses.
1: 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Du Bois's seminal book, The Souls of Black Folk. I'm Alfrey Woodard. We'll be back after this break.
2: 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If you would like to get a copy of this program or the entire two-part series, go to fromthevaultradio.org or call us in the archives at 1-800-735-0230. And now back to part one of Pacifica's 100 Years of the Souls of Black Folk.
3: Almost alone among the prominent social scientists, the anthropologist Franz Boas maintained that innate racial differences were inconsequential. Black Americans were being lynched at the rate of almost 100 every year. Race riots of major importance took place throughout the country. From the Wilmington, North Carolina riot of 1898 and the New York riot of 1900, to their bloody climax in Springfield, Illinois in 1908 and Atlanta, Georgia in 1906.
4: Difficult were the heartbreaking setbacks, the arrogance of the dominant classes, the sheer cruelty monopoly, the unconcern while a whole people was crucified.
5: This is Dr. Herbert Apthecker, a custodian of Dr. Du Bois' papers and an intimate colleague of Du Bois.
4: At times, the pain was so great that it squeezed out from his great heart, as after the 1906 Atlanta slaughter, in his great poem, The Litany at Atlanta, he wrote, "Whither? North is greed and south is blood, within the coward and without the liar. Whither, O God, whither to death?"
6: 38 years
1: civil rights activist A.C. Byrd.
6: Du Bois in 1903 published this document, and I think that what it did, it gave us an insight in ourselves, and it gave us a critical analysis of how we looked at the United States and how we looked at ourselves, and also made the famous prediction of the 20th century being guided by a century of racism. And I think that this really brought it home to many of us. And he also, during that period, he called for a 100-year study of the life and culture of Black Americans, in order to answer the question of what he perceived as the great myth in society that portrayed African Americans as inferior.

0: Historian Playfell Benjamin.
1: I first heard of the souls of black folk when my great aunt Rosa, a high school literature teacher, presented me with a copy of Dr. Du Bois's essay Of the Sorrow Songs to read as an introduction to a concert that my great aunt Marie, a classically trained pianist and choir master, was conducting with the school choir. Since the program consisted exclusively of the sacred music of the African-American slave community, Dr. Du Bois's essay was the perfect text to serve as prologue. The combined power of the music and text swept over me like a mighty cloud of joy and pathos that set my spirit a-dancing. Afterward, I was intrigued by this strange little book that held within its covers tall tales spun from the lives and struggles of my ancestors. I was determined to read it from cover to cover. And when I had read the last word of the doctor's eloquent and powerful prose, I was changed.

Reconsidering the Souls of Black Folk, the text from which I will be reading, was the brainchild of the editors and marketing people at Running Press of Philadelphia. They thought it a good idea to publish a book-length review of Dr. Du Bois's classic text on the centennial of its publication in 1903, and hired myself and Stanley Crouch, a MacArthur Genius Award winner, to write it. After perusing the list of commentators on Dr. Du Bois's work for this special, I decided that his political views would be well covered. So my reading will concentrate on W.E.B. Du Bois as literary artist and commentator on Afro-American culture.

The title of my essay is The Souls of Black Folk, Poetry, Prophecy, Pioneering Social Science. In his 1903 book, The Souls of Black Folk, W.E.B. Du Bois, then an obscure young black scholar with contempt for conventional wisdom on issues of race and class, produced a text combining poetic mysticism, scholarly rigor, and passionate advocacy, rendered in a powerful style reminiscent of Shakespeare and the King James Bible. The book set the standard for engaged intellectuals in 20th century America. Its influence extended beyond America's shores, as verified by the remembrances of South African novelist Peter Abrams, the Trinidadian polymath C.L.R. James, and the Afro-British classical composer Samuel Coleridge Taylor. Francophone intellectuals such as the Haitian scholar Jean-Price Mar, the poet Léon Damar of Cayenne, and the poet-statesman Léopold Sédar Senghor, who along with Damar is the founder of the Negritude literary movement in the French language and became the first president of the West African nation of Senegal, also testified to having been moved by the book. Hence, the 14 essays that comprise The Souls of Black Folk must be seen as the most influential of the literary texts that forged the racial consciousness of what the Afro-British sociologist Paul Gilroy has called the Black Atlantic world. Yet it was in the U.S. that Souls had its greatest impact. It allowed white Americans a glimpse of the inner life and hopes of their black countrymen, and black Americans found an advocate with the courage, eloquence, and intellect to voice their spiritual strivings without the cautious apology of Booker T. Washington, the most famous and powerful black man in America, who got his comeuppance in the essay of Mr. Booker T. Washington and others. The ideas in that essay, particularly the ideas of the talented 10th, are still debated as I write, and yet a century has passed. And Gilroy argues its power is still felt in the special resonance with the term soul continues to enjoy in modern black political discourse and cultural axiologies.

In his voluminous writings, we are afforded a glimpse of the soul of Du Bois, a man of the people whose love and admiration for the gifts of the common folk is revealed again and again, but nowhere more poignantly than in his essay of the Sorrow Songs, his panegyric to the body of sacred music forged by Afro-American slaves that became world famous as the Negro Spirituals. It is more than a little instructive that so many of these latter-day bourgeois savants who prattle on ad nauseum about Du Bois's elitism have neglected this jewel which peers into the souls of the black folk and reveals their beauty to the world. It also celebrates the saga of the artists, all budding members of the talented Tenth, who concertize their message of boundless faith and miraculous fortitude to the world.

In an essay redolent with wisdom and beauty, Du Bois explained the relationship of the spirituals to the inspiration and design of his book. David walked in darkness, sang songs in the older days, he says, sorrow songs, for they were weary at heart. And so before each thought that I have written in this book, I have said a phrase, a haunting echo of these weird old songs in which the soul of the black slave spoke to men. This declaration tells us from the outset that Du Bois conceived of these songs as the musical text of an epic drama played out on American soil for 2.5 centuries, and that this drama, a titanic struggle between righteousness and evil, master and slave, was a force in shaping the character and sensibility of the new American nation called the United States. Furthermore, for Du Bois, the best and most humane expression of the sensibility arising from that great moral struggle came from the black slaves and is embodied in the sorrow songs. Little beauty has America given the world save the rude grandeur God himself stamped on her bosom, he writes. The human spirit in this new world has expressed itself in vigor and ingenuity rather than in beauty. And so by fateful chance, the Negro folk song, the rhythmic cry of the slaves, stands today not simply as the sole American music, but as the most beautiful expression of human experience born this side of seas. The singular spiritual heritage of the nation and the greatest gift of the Negro people. Although Du Bois apologizes for his lack of musical knowledge in the explication of these songs, I find his grasp of music superior to the majority of literary lions and social scientists, Albert Murray, Stanley Crouch, and George Bernard Shaw being notable exceptions. But when one is capable of capturing the spirit of an art form as Du Bois does in the following passage, specialized knowledge is irrelevant.

"What are these songs, and what do they mean?" he asked. "I know little of music and can say nothing in technical phrase, but I know something of men, and knowing them, I know that these songs are the articulate message of the slave to the world. They tell us in these eager days that life was joyous to the black slave, careless and happy. But not all the past South, though it rose from the dead, can gainsay the heart-touching witness of these songs. They are the music of an unhappy people, of the children of disappointment. They tell of death and suffering and unvoiced longing toward a truer world, of misty wanderings and hidden ways." It is clear that Du Bois's discussion of this music is not some cold intellectual exercise, but a revelation of the heart. Indeed, this passion, which can only come from an engaged intellectual, informs all of his work. The power of Du Bois's prose is a product of his involvement in the fight to vindicate the humanity of black people against the barrage of racist propaganda and uplift the race. The reader can feel the love in Du Bois's remembrances of how he felt when he arrived at Fisk, the home of the world-famous Jubilee Singers, and his description of how the nation first came to hear the sorrow songs. After recounting how the spirituals had bewitched him as a boy, he goes on to tell us, "Then in years when I came to Nashville, I saw the great temple, builded on these songs, towering over the pale city. To me, Jubilee Hall seemed ever made of the songs themselves, and its bricks were red with blood and dust of toil. Out of them rose for me morning, noon, and night, burst of wonderful melody, full of the voices of the past. Away back in the 30s, the melody of these slave songs stirred the nation, but the songs were soon half forgotten. Then in wartime came the singular Port Royal experiment, after the capture of Hilton Head, and perhaps for the first time, the North met the Southern slave, face to face, and heart to heart, with no third witness.

Then, in a passage of uncommon erudition and eloquence, Du Bois tells us of the meeting of soldier, slave, and tutor amid the destruction and dislocation in the aftermath of Civil War. The Sea Islands of the Carolinas, he writes, where they met, were filled with a black folk of primitive type, touched and molded less by the world about them than any others outside the black belt. Their appearance was uncouth, their language funny, but their hearts were human and their singing stirred men with a mighty power. Thomas Wentworth Higginson hastened to tell of these songs, and Miss McKim and others urged upon the world their rare beauty. But the world listened only half-credulously until the Fisk Jubilee singers sang the slave songs so deeply in the world's heart that it could never wholly forget them again. Here Du Bois is alluding to the poignant descriptions of Afro-American singing in Thomas Wentworth Higginson's classic text, Army Life in a Black Regiment. An abolitionist who commanded Afro-American troops in the Civil War, Higginson heard black singing in a way that was rare for Northern whites, and Lucy McKim, who was a trained musician, had tried to notate the songs using the Aeolian harp, but was bewildered by the unusual tones, as later conventionally trained musicians would be when trying to notate the solos of Thelonious Monk.

The great virtue of all these essays in this collection is the delicate balance between the voices of the poet, prophet, historian, and social scientist in the narrative. But depending upon the question to be explicated, some voices are naturally more prominent than others. Hence, although the sociologists and economists take the lead in some essays, the poet and the prophet are ever present. While Stanley Crouch and I hold radically different views of the political legacy of Dr. Du Bois, we have no disagreement about his role as literary innovator who influenced a wide variety of Afro-American literary artists.

And his expression of discontent as opposed to the mask of humility Washington wore to protect himself and his enterprise, writes Crouch. Du Bois reveals a post-Reconstruction sensibility as at home, moving from the lowlands to the places where the high-minded congregate and cogitate. This is the Du Bois who resonates through the world of Jean Toomer and whose engagement with folk materials surely anticipates, though in different ways, the work of the poet Langston Hughes and the novelist Zora Neale Hurston, especially her interpretation of Negro American art styles. Even a writer at such great odds with Du Bois as Albert Murray, whose narcissistic sense of his own importance is no less large, can be seen rewriting the souls of black folk and his own South to a very old place, where we get a very different sense of Negro American identity and an unprecedented portrait of Southern black college life as Murray, in quite brilliant and virtuosic prose, recalls his Depression era days at Tuskegee, Booker T. Washington's creation and command post. Murray describes a favorite teacher's high-minded vision of the inner life and writes, quote, Mortiza Drexel Sprague expected you to proceed in terms of the high standards of formal scholarship. Among other things, not because he wanted you to become a carbon copy of any white man who ever lived, not excepting Shakespeare and even Leonardo da Vinci, but because to him, you were the very special vehicle through which contemporary man, and not just contemporary black man even, could inherit the experience and insights of all recorded or decipherable time. And on the wings of Atalanta, Du Bois had already aimed for the distant star when he wrote, the function of the university is not simply to teach breadwinning or to furnish teachers for the public schools or to be center of polite society. It is, above all, to be the organ of that fine adjustment between real life and the growing knowledge of life, an adjustment which forms the secret of civilization. Du Bois was, within that volume, already arguing for the contemplative life and raising his voice in opposition to the utilitarian sense of education represented by Booker T. Washington, of whom Du Bois wrote early in the chapter of Mr. Booker T. Washington and Others. So thoroughly did he learn the speech and thought of triumphant commercialism and the ideals of material prosperity that the picture of a lone black boy poring over French grammar amid the weeds and dirt of a neglected home seemed to him the acme of absurdities. One wonders what Socrates and St. Francis of Assisi would say to this.

By referring to the Greek philosopher willing to die for his beliefs and the saint of the Catholic Church, Du Bois made it clear that he considered himself to be one who could inherit the experience and insights of all recorded or decipherable time. This is even true of Ralph Ellison, of whose work the exceptional scholar Robert O'Mealy has written in The Craft of Ralph Ellison. In Ellison's fiction, folklore, stylized and transformed by modernist techniques, gives special resonance and power to his language as it frees his characters to fly toward the moon, dive unmarked into the briar patch, or become invisible and sail through the air unseen. Here the vernacular and the symbolist tradition in American literature converge. And who, if not Du Bois, foreshadowed with his speaking from behind the veil, Ellison's metaphor of invisibility? Who, if not Du Bois, provided the point of departure for the conclusion arrived at by Ellison's narrator, which is that, as the older writer says in The Souls of Black Folk, he begun to have a dim feeling that, to attain his place in the world, he must be himself and not another. This is the same thing that Richard Wright concludes in The Full American Hunger, itself a source for Invisible Man. Who, if not Du Bois, by writing elsewhere in that epic contemplation of black souls? Through history, the powers of single black men flash here and there like falling stars and die sometimes before the world has rightly gauged their brightness, provided Ellison with a source for his metaphor when the novelist's narrator sees some zoot suit-wearing Negroes on a subway train and wonders if they're culturally parallel to lights from stars long dead.

We can be sure that the greatest of all jazz musicians was well aware of Du Bois, having performed at benefit fundraisers for the NAACP since the late 20s, including the romantic ideas about Africa. Ellington was involved in orchestrating and harmonizing Negro feeling in rhythm and tune, which is how he defined jazz. 40 years late at Carnegie Hall, Ellington was surely after just what Du Bois was seeking to do in 1903.

You've been listening to part one of Pacifica's 100 Years of the Souls of Black Folk, celebrating the landmark publication of W.E.B. Du Bois' The Souls of Black Folk, published in 1903. Special thanks to Alfre Woodard for narrating this production. If you would like to get a copy of this program or the entire two-part series, go to fromthevaultradio.org or call us in the archives at 1-800-735-0230. I've been your host, Mark Torres. Thank you for listening and helping keep our history alive.

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1: This is the greatest black scholar ever to emerge from the bosom of America. He's the Louis Armstrong, John Coltrane of American scholarship. There's nobody like him on the chocolate side.
2: Author, philosopher, and educator Dr. Cornel West, reflecting on fellow Harvard alumnus Dr. W.E.B. Du Bois. This is From the Vault, the Pacifica Radio Archives weekly series, where we get to profile some of the amazing recordings in our 55,000 program collection going back to 1949. I'm your host, Mark Torres. In 2003, the Pacifica Radio Archives celebrated the 100-year anniversary of Dr. W.E.B. Du Bois' landmark publication, The Souls of Black Folk, by producing a two-hour special narrated by actress Alfre Woodard. This program features Pacifica's 1953 interview with Dr. W.E.B. Du Bois, special guests who spoke about the impact of The Souls of Black Folk, including Congressman Maxine Waters and Diane Watson of Los Angeles. You'll also hear historian Playthel Benjamin, a longtime host at WBAI and author of Revisiting the Souls of Black Folk with co-author Stanley Crouch from 2003. Also featured are comments from author and professor Dr. Gerald Horn, who has written many books on the lives of black folk, including Black and Red, W.E.B. Du Bois and the Afro-American Response to the Cold War, SUNY Press 1986, Fire This Time, The Watts Uprising and the 1960s, DeCapo Press 1997, and W.E.B. Du Bois, A Biography from Greenwood Press 2009. You'll also hear from civil rights activist and Pacifica commentator A.C. Byrd. We now present part two of Pacifica's 100 Years of the Souls of Black Folk.
3: Hi, I'm Alfre Woodard. This is a Pacifica Radio Archives special program commemorating the 100th anniversary of the publication of the seminal book, The Souls of Black Folk, by noted African-American intellectual and social leader William Edward Burghardt Du Bois. Featured in this program will be archival recordings of Dr. Du Bois in his own words. Our guests include Congresswoman Maxine Waters, Congresswoman Diane Watson, historians Playthel Benjamin, Gerald Horn, and civil rights activist A.C. Byrd.
4: He continued to support peace right up through until the time of his death.
5: What Du Bois did in his writings and his speeches was to identify the African elements of man and woman.
6: And so we see that The Souls of Black Folk in many ways was prophetic. In many ways, it's something akin to a Magna Carta when it comes to the elaboration of democratic rights in the United States of America.
7: His constant refrain is that all human beings, first of all, should have the necessities of life.
8: While Stanley Crouch and I hold radically different views of the political legacy of Dr. Du Bois, we have no disagreement about his role as literary innovator, who influenced a wide variety of Afro-American literary artists.
9: We should measure the prosperity of a nation not by the number of millionaires, but by the absence of poverty, the prevalence of health, the efficiency of the public schools, and the number of people who can do read worthwhile books.
3: 1868. Born William Edward Burghardt Du Bois on February 23rd to Mary and Alfred Du Bois in Great Barrington, Massachusetts. World Peace and Revolt in Africa with Dr. W.E.B. Du Bois, broadcast February 20th, 1953.
9: We Negroes are not fighting tonight against slavery. That fight is won.
3: An interview conducted by Peter Hewen with Dr. W.E.B. Du Bois.
9: We hold the balance of political power in the North.
3: The discussion with Du Bois centers on minorities in the U.S.
9: Either we get the vote in the South or we come North and get it here.
3: Du Bois cites Booker T. Washington as having sought the American ideal,
10: fighting for the right to own luxuries with no discrimination.
11: But we are fighting.
10: Du Bois asserts that we must realize our place as workers of the world.
11: And a chance to live as human beings.
10: Discussion followed about what is happiness, balance of body, mind, and spirit, and concepts of beauty, line, and color.
11: But we are fighting, and fighting desperately, the economic battle for the right to work and to get from our work food, housing, education, health, and a chance to live as human beings. But in this fight, we are not alone. With us stand and must stand, whether they will or no, the white workers of America and of the world. The continuation of a colonial world of slaves and serfs, cheek by jowl with a free world of workers with modern technique, is no longer possible. The effort to achieve this by yelling communism and by propelling this nation to pour death and destruction on helpless Korea and to seek in every way to re-enslave China must and will fail. You, as voters and intelligent citizens, must force peace on the professional soldiers and the business leaders who make fortunes in war. You must let the world know that this is your simple and unwavering program, the abolition of poverty, disease, and ignorance, the world over, among men and women of all races, religions, and colors. To accomplish this by just control of concentrated wealth and overthrow of monopoly, to ensure that income depends on work and not on privilege or chance, that freedom is the heritage of man, and that by freedom we do not mean freedom from the laws of nature, but freedom to think and believe and to express our thoughts and to dream our dreams and to maintain our rights against secret police, witch hunters, or any other sort of modern fool or tyrant. If work and ever-increasing categories of work must be carried on for the common good, work like education, forest preservation, and flood control, the suppression of epidemics, research into disease, the broad planning of cities, the allocation and integration of industry, if all this must be done for the good of all, it cannot be done by private initiative. It cannot be carried on for private profit. It must be planned. It must be conducted under discipline. And any set of social leaders who try to stop this social progress are enemies of mankind and destroyers of human culture. The four freedoms come not by slavery to corporations and monopoly of the press, cinema, radio, and television, but by united social effort for the common good, so that decently fed, healthy, and intelligent people can be sure of work, not afraid of old age, and hold high their heads to think and say what they damn please without fear of liars, informers, or a sneaking FBI. This is the life and the conception of life, which today is being denied us. Instead of regarding work as honorable and necessary, and its object as human service, we look on work as something to avoid, and its object as private profit, and so far as possible, profit for the man who does not do the work. Most Americans believe that without the incentive of private profit, industry would collapse. No. The object of work is what it does for human beings. And in all the long history of mankind, this has been the open and avowed end of human toil. It is only in the curious interval of modern history marked by the discovery of America and the theft of capital monopolized by force and used to enslave most of mankind to work for the few, that a theory of human life has arisen which reduces the people of Asia, Africa, and the islands of the sea to toil for the wealth of Europe and North America, and even in these lands makes most workers, although better paid than colored workers, yet too poor to be healthy and intelligent. When then modern world revolution started, of which that in Russia was but a part, revolution which has changed the face of industry in every modern nation, including our own. When that appeared here in America, there started a desperate effort to lead this nation into witch hunting and world war, to stop this world trend toward abolition of labor exploitation and toward a real brotherhood of man, and to abolish forever the vulgar rule of private wealth. Thus, the peace movement epitomizes in itself the world uplift today, and of this, American Negroes must become increasingly aware if they do not want to fall behind progress and hold back the march of men. This does not call for force or revolution. It does call for courage even to the loss of jobs, for daring to think and guts at least to listen, to the refusal to mistake money made by gamblers either at policy or in the stock market, or display of clothes or homes as progress. Progress is peace, and peace is time for food, homes for love, health for happiness, and books to read. Awake, awake, put on thy strength, O Zion, put on thy beautiful robe. There is in America today a confusion of mind so tragic and misleading that our whole thought and philosophy is distorted. At the very time that economics, that is, the study of work and income, is of foremost importance to our well-being, economics is not being studied in our schools. Neither in the elementary schools nor in colleges are students learning about the philosophy of money and exchange, production and trade, wealth and saving. Our university students are pouring into chemistry and physics and deserting history and sociology. Why? Because to us, the basic problem is how large an income we can get, how much money we can control, what careers for our children will ensure them the most wealth. The object of our ambition is rising to higher and higher income brackets. And what we see as progress is escaping from manual labor to white-collar jobs, thence to employing others to work for us, then to coming into possession of so much property that we need not work for ourselves, so that we may sit in stark idleness or grovel in dissipation, having never learned anything to do except to arrange to have nothing to do. From this contradiction arises the strange paradox that the poverty for the worker must be perpetual in order that he be compelled to work for the rich. To most Americans, this paradox is at once true and impossible. They sit dumb and bemused before it. What is life but the attempt of human beings to be happy and contented in a world which, with all its ill, has a mass of sun and waters, of trees and flowers, of beauty and love? To realize this at its highest, we need food, clothes, and shelter. We need health of body and balance of mind. We want to know what this world is, how its wonderful laws act,
9: who its peoples are, and how they think and act, and how what they have done in years and ages past may guide us today. We want to see, realize, and conceive beauty in form and line and color. We want to know our own souls and the myriad-sided souls of others, and then to imagine what might be if what is should grow to what we wish. This is life. This is the end and the fairy tale of life. We know this, and yet we sit dumb and muddled before it, seeing the world as a twisted contradiction. Yet the problem is simple. We have a rich land, earth and water, minerals and vegetables of every sort, breathtaking scenery in mountain, ocean, river, and vale. We have combed the earth of its races for strength, intelligence, and daring. All that is asked is that each of us do what we can, first to supply our own wants in food and shelter, health and learning. But more than that, that we do for others what they need done and cannot do for themselves, and yet which must be done lest we suffer.
10: Congresswoman Diane Watson.
5: I was very privileged to have an educated grandmother, and she talked to us about Mahatma Gandhi, Mary McLeod Bethune, W.E.B. Du Bois, and others. When we were little children, we had to sit at her feet. And what Du Bois brought to all of us is a kind of spiritual quality. He calls his book The Souls of Black Folk because he understood. As you know, he himself was a mixture. And my grandmother's mother was the result of the slave master and the slave. So she had a real sense of who she was and always wanted to go back to Africa. And she took my mother and her siblings, there were seven of them, down to hear Marcus Garvey. What Du Bois did in his writings and his speeches was to identify the African elements of man, I'll use that generically, and woman, and what happened in the transition. And I talk about this often in my public speeches. And I try to compare the values of an African to the values of an African American. And what you have to do is to see that much of the behavior of African men and women here in America was learned behavior. What Du Bois did in his writing was to express the two-ness. You know, he's talked about the dual consciousness. And ingrained in us was a sense of who we were, because any true African can repeat his history for thousands of years. We don't know ours.
10: Civil rights activist A.C. Byrd.
4: I was in the United States Navy and in the North Pole. What they call an engine man, better explain that as a propulsion engineering tech, on this icebreaker, who was there to penetrate the ice. I later discovered that the real reason they were there is because not only to parade near the Bering Sea, and also that there were also nuclear weapons that was installed underground near the Soviet Union, as you know. And I looked in the ship library, and I was reading the various books they had in there, and one of the books I saw was W.E.B. Du Bois' work on Black Reconstruction, 1860 to 1880, in which he expressly addressed the issues of the blacks who fought in the war, the 200,000 troops, who fought in the Civil War to assist the Union in defeating the slavocracy of that period, and also an interpretation of Reconstruction. That the Reconstruction period, when we were betrayed by the 1877 deal that was struck between Hayes and Tilden, in the President Hayes, who became president, and Tilden, reached a compromise where the troops was pulled out of the South, therefore leaving African Americans vulnerable to the original slave owners who had now gotten back into power. So it was a really fascinating work. I was at first understood this to be a history, but it did cause me to question why I was even in the military and what was the role that we were playing at that time in the military. And I think this was, it began to make me think critically about where I was, what kind of relationships that I have, what kind of relationships that black folks had in with respect to the military and others. And I didn't quite understand it in its full dimension because in Black Reconstruction, this book, there was a great deal of attention paid to the troops, the 200,000 and 200, now we know 209,000 African-American uniform persons who actually participated on the side of the Union to help defeat the Confederacy. And I wasn't quite certain what he was talking about until I, you know, read him further and read more books about him until, you know, I began to equate myself with those troops without understanding the other dimensions that Du Bois was trying to lay out. Because he had a worldview and he was taking on the role of U.S. foreign policy and what it was doing in the world, setting up a hegemonic system of imperialism. I had to later discover that. And this book, of course, as you know, was written very early, and it was published in 1935. So I didn't read it before near the 1960s.
10: Congresswoman Maxine Waters.
7: I was first introduced to W.E.B. Du Bois back when I was in my early 20s, a young mother raising two kids. And I'd never had any opportunity to know about him when I was in school. We didn't have much in the way of black history in those days.
12: When I was first taking history classes in elementary school, because then I could not help but notice the omission of figures of African descent for the most part, and that sent me to the library. I think I was probably at the age of 8 years old and began to read about black American history and African history, and I think it was in that context that I personally discovered the W.E.B. Du Bois. But as you may know, my first book was about the last years of his life, and that was based upon my doctoral dissertation. And then I wrote another book, Race Woman, The Lives of Shirley Graham Du Bois, which was about his wife, Shirley Graham Du Bois. But, of course, he plays a leading role in that particular drama. So it's fair to say that W.E.B. Du Bois has been with me almost all of my life, certainly all of my adult life.
13: These are days of
10: W.E.B. Du Bois, from a recording produced by Gene D'Alessi in 1968 at KPFA in Berkeley, California, as a part of a series entitled Black Man in America, 1619 to the Present. This recording includes actuality of Du Bois on the racial attitudes of Presidents Theodore Roosevelt and Woodrow Wilson, along with comments from his family and friends.
13: For those who have seen a world marching toward the welfare state and then hesitating and partially retreating before the counter-revolution. In human history, there's nothing unusual in this situation. Progress is seldom continuous. Time and time again in the history of mankind, it has faltered, and we have only to remember that the progress of men, which is not to be doubted in the wrong long run, is never a straight march, but is always a lurching forward and a falling back. And we only keep up hope as we see that progress has continued and will continue. Nevertheless, in these days of uncertainty, we have to live and here in the United States, where for many it is difficult to earn a living without selling one's soul of falsehood and greed, where it is not always safe to speak or write frankly unless one agrees with current public opinion. This is the time of all times when the wise man falls back on clear thinking.

Prince Henry the Navigator had opened an unknown world, while a little ragged boy of five, Christopher Columbus, was racing through the streets of Genoa and watching its great ships sail away. In China, the Ming Dynasty reigned and scholars were publishing dictionaries. The people, the great mass of all people, were dumb, driven cattle. But among the leading few of Europe, a curiosity to know the past arose, a yearning stirred in their breasts for the fair face of beauty all too fair to see. Michelangelo painted and carved in the Vatican, cathedrals blossomed in stone. This was the age of Renaissance. But what were the people doing and thinking? The ordinary people who work and slave to feed and clothe the world. We know very little of them. They toiled under rod and whip. They died like flies when the Black Death swept from Constantinople to London, where alone 68,000 died. They walked in dirt and rags and lice. 400 years ago, in 1556, three men were destined to remake our conception of the world as the center of the universe. Copernicus was dying, Galileo was being born, and Francis Bacon, father of modern science, was 5 years old. Suleiman the Magnificent had his foot on the heart of Europe, and the great Emperor Akbar reigned in India. In Europe, the masses of awakening men tried to believe in good. They fought and killed to believe. Luther died in 1546, and in the mad throes of Reformation which followed, millions were crippled, burned, and killed. In one wild night in 1572, 50,000 Christians murdered each other and reddened the streets of France. The punishment of crime was based on revenge, exquisite pain, and protection of property. Criminals were to be killed, not cured. In the throes of religion, from the beginning of the 15th century to the end of the 18th, 300,000 witches were tortured, hanged, and burned alive. One was Joan of Arc. The Mongols swept over the toiling masses of India. 300 years ago, in 1656, Shakespeare had sung his song and played his part and was 40 years dead at 50 years of age. The 30 Years' War, perhaps the most horrible of modern times, was 8 years yet ended, but its misery and filth still live. John Bunyan was in jail writing Pilgrim's Progress. Milton was recording The Loss of Paradise. And Moliere was amusing the court of Louis XIV. In India, the Taj Mahal was standing in sheer beauty, and the Chinese had issued an encyclopedia in 24,000 volumes. The year 1756 was in the center of the age of science. Johnson's dictionary was published. But symbolically cutting across this year saw the Black Hole of Calcutta, an Asiatic protest against European intrusion, and Lisbon had an earthquake which killed tens of thousands. In Africa, the Black Mandingo empires were spreading Mohammedanism west and south, and the heathen Bantu peoples began marching south, where a century later they met the Boers. In between the slowly retreating millions and the state-building intruders, Western Christianity thrust with trade in gold, pepper, and slaves. On the slavery of Negroes, Britain founded her wealth, her commerce, and her empire. Capitalistic production was built on her slave trade. As Karl Marx wrote in a celebrated passage, "If money comes into the world with a congenital bloodstain on one cheek, capital comes dripping from head to foot with every pore filled with blood and dirt." England seized India at Plassey. George III reigned and later lost America.

0: Owen and William Godwin argued the matter of income for the poor. William Pitt and Benjamin Franklin guided politics and science. And exactly 200 years ago this year, the Seven Years' War began, colonial imperialism of the white European world over the darker nations of the earth, an adventure which still fights at Suez this very day.
1: 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Du Bois's seminal book, The Souls of Black Folk. I'm Alfrey Woodard. We'll be back after this break.
2: 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And now back to part two of Pacifica's 100 Years of the Souls of Black Folk.
0: Exploitation of labor, that is, the inborn idea that most men are born to work for the support, ease, and luxury of the few, for various reasons like superior merit, color of skin, or progress of culture. This idea, beginning in slavery and developing through serfdom to wage labor and military might, still exists today in the minds of most folk, to poison every effort to raise the mass of men into real and effective equality. 100 years ago today, Darwin was working on his Origin of Species. The Negroid Dumas was writing his novels, and Rousseau was finishing his Social Contract. But the Bessemer process of making steel was transforming industry into dictatorship, and the Communist Manifesto, then 8 years old, was beginning to ferment in the minds of discontented men. The labor movement with strikes and unions began to spread in Europe. The Cotton Kingdom arose in America. Russian serfs were emancipated in 1861. But in the United States, the Supreme Court heard the arguments in the Dred Scott case, and its decision in 1857 tried to fasten slavery on American Negroes forever, while John Brown raided the slave owners in Kansas. The Crimean War was fought to subject the Balkans, including Hungary, to West Europe, and the War of England against China aimed at complete European domination of the entire East. The West fought bitterly against popular education, for the continued subjection of women, and against votes for the mass of laborers. The reform bills and our civil war heralded change. With this background, there was left a weird task for the 20th century. We could scarcely be surprised if we have not, in 1956, even begun to clean up the mess. Neither surprised nor discouraged, we see a head-on collision between social progress and incorporated wealth, striving to save scientific knowledge from the monopoly of private wealth and build a state which would exist for the benefit of those who have made it and need it, and not for those who by chance or legal chicanery claim to own it. On the whole, the progress towards such states has succeeded in a marked degree in most nations. In Russia, Eastern Europe and China, its success has been the wonder of our age, which nothing can disparage, even if we know that the path has not been straight, nor the goal wholly attained. In the United States, we have far from failed. We have moved decisively toward the welfare state by mass education and a standard of living above that of most of the world. State roads, housing, and federal flood control, recognition of labor unions, scientific research and marvelous technique helped by the government, and a growing recognition of the right even of black folk to live as equals of whites. All this has lulled the nation to acquiescence in our great losses. The failure of democratic control of our government, the increasing rule of private wealth, and the use of that wealth for war on socialism, for control of colonial labor and materials. To support this dictatorship of the rich, we have tried to stop our bold and wise men from thinking and expressing their thought, and from pointing out our mistakes and danger. The counter-revolution of private wealth against social welfare has put many of our leaders in jail and has scared most of our scientists into silence, has choked literature, hamstrung news gathering, and made our teachers of youth the mouthpieces of private industry, set on making millions of the peoples of the earth the serfs of the white West. For this end, even our organized white labor has been bribed and misled, and civilization has become spending income for show, indulgence, and world war, rather than for further conquest of poverty, disease, and ignorance. This is the battle we must yet win, because looking on the past, we know that American big business is fighting the very stars in their courses.
3: Almost alone among the prominent social scientists, the anthropologist Franz Boas maintained that innate racial differences were inconsequential. Black Americans were being lynched at the rate of almost 100 every year. Race riots of major importance took place throughout the country. From the Wilmington, North Carolina riot of 1898 and the New York riot of 1900, to their bloody climax in Springfield, Illinois in 1908 and Atlanta, Georgia in 1906.
4: Difficult were the heartbreaking setbacks, the arrogance of the dominant classes, the sheer cruelty monopoly, the unconcern while a whole people was crucified.
5: This is Dr. Herbert Apthecker, a custodian of Dr. Du Bois' papers and an intimate colleague of Du Bois.
4: At times the pain was so great that it squeezed out from his great heart, as after the 1906 Atlanta slaughter, in his great poem, The Litany at Atlanta, he wrote, "Whither? North is greed and south is blood, within the coward and without the liar. Whither, O God, whither to death?"
6: 38 years
1: civil
6: after
1: rights activist A.C. Byrd.
6: Du Bois in 1903 published this document, and I think that what it did, it gave us an insight in ourselves, and it gave us a critical analysis of how we looked at the United States and how we looked at ourselves, and also made the famous prediction of the 20th century being guided by a century of racism. And I think that this really brought it home to many of us. And he also, during that period, he called for a 100-year study of the life and culture of Black Americans in order to answer the question of what he perceived as the great myth in society that portrayed African Americans as inferior.

0: Historian Playthel Benjamin.
1: I first heard of the souls of black folk when my great aunt Rosa, a high school literature teacher, presented me with a copy of Dr. Du Bois's essay Of the Sorrow Songs, to read as an introduction to a concert that my great aunt Marie, a classically trained pianist and choir master, was conducting with the school choir. Since the program consisted exclusively of the sacred music of the African-American slave community, Dr. Du Bois's essay was the perfect text to serve as prologue. The combined power of the music and text swept over me like a mighty cloud of joy and pathos that set my spirit a-dancing. Afterward, I was intrigued by this strange little book that held within its covers tall tales spun from the lives and struggles of my ancestors. I was determined to read it from cover to cover. And when I had read the last word of the doctor's eloquent and powerful prose, I was changed.

Reconsidering the Souls of Black Folk, the text from which I will be reading, was the brainchild of the editors and marketing people at Running Press of Philadelphia. They thought it a good idea to publish a book-length review of Dr. Du Bois' classic text on the centennial of its publication in 1903, and hired myself and Stanley Crouch, a MacArthur Genius Award winner, to write it. After perusing the list of commentators on Dr. Du Bois' work for this special, I decided that his political views would be well covered. So my reading will concentrate on W.E.B. Du Bois as literary artist and commentator on Afro-American culture.

The title of my essay is The Souls of Black Folk, Poetry, Prophecy, Pioneering Social Science. In his 1903 book, The Souls of Black Folk, W.E.B. Du Bois, then an obscure young black scholar with contempt for conventional wisdom on issues of race and class, produced a text combining poetic mysticism, scholarly rigor, and passionate advocacy, rendered in a powerful style reminiscent of Shakespeare and the King James Bible. The book set the standard for engaged intellectuals in 20th century America. Its influence extended beyond America's shores, as verified by the remembrances of South African novelist Peter Abrams, the Trinidadian polymath C.L.R. James, and the Afro-British classical composer Samuel Coleridge Taylor. Francophone intellectuals such as the Haitian scholar Jean Price Ma, the poet Léon Dama of Caen, and the poet-statesman Léopold Sédar Senghor, who along with Dama is the founder of the Negritude literary movement in the French language and became the first president of the West African nation of Senegal, also testified to having been moved by the book. Hence, the 14 essays that comprise The Souls of Black Folk must be seen as the most influential of the literary texts that forged the racial consciousness of what the Afro-British sociologist Paul Gilroy has called the Black Atlantic world. Yet it was in the U.S. that Souls had its greatest impact. It allowed white Americans a glimpse of the inner life and hopes of their black countrymen, and black Americans found an advocate with the courage, eloquence, and intellect to voice their spiritual strivings without the cautious apology of Booker T. Washington, the most famous and powerful black man in America, who got his comeuppance in the essay of Mr. Booker T. Washington and others. The ideas in that essay, particularly the ideas of the talented 10th, are still debated as I write, and yet a century has passed. And Gilroy argues, its power is still felt in the special resonance with the term soul continues to enjoy in modern black political discourse and cultural axiology. Sweet.

In his voluminous writings, we are afforded a glimpse of the soul of Du Bois, a man of the people whose love and admiration for the gifts of the common folk is revealed again and again, but nowhere more poignantly than in his essay of the Sorrow Songs, his panegyric to the body of sacred music forged by Afro-American slaves that became world famous as the Negro Spirituals. It is more than a little instructive that so many of these latter-day bourgeois savants who prattle on ad nauseum about Du Bois's elitism have neglected this jewel which peers into the souls of the black folk and reveals their beauty to the world. It also celebrates the saga of the artists, all budding members of the talented 10th, who concertize their message of boundless faith and miraculous fortitude to the world.

In an essay redolent with wisdom and beauty, Du Bois explained the relationship of the spirituals to the inspiration and design of his book. David walked in darkness, sang songs in the older days, he says, sorrow songs, for they were weary at heart. And so before each thought that I have written in this book, I have said a phrase, a haunting echo of these weird old songs in which the soul of the black slave spoke to men. This declaration tells us from the outset that Du Bois conceived of these songs as the musical text of an epic drama played out on American soil for 2.5 centuries, and that this drama, a titanic struggle between righteousness and evil, master and slave, was a force in shaping the character and sensibility of the new American nation called the United States. Furthermore, for Du Bois, the best and most humane expression of the sensibility arising from that great moral struggle came from the black slaves and is embodied in the sorrow songs. Little beauty has America given the world save the rude grandeur God himself stamped on her bosom, he writes. The human spirit in this new world has expressed itself in vigor and ingenuity rather than in beauty. And so by fateful chance, the Negro folk song, the rhythmic cry of the slaves, stands today not simply as the sole American music, but as the most beautiful expression of human experience born this side of seas. The singular spiritual heritage of the nation and the greatest gift of the Negro people. Although Du Bois apologizes for his lack of musical knowledge in the explication of these songs, I find his grasp of music superior to the majority of literary lions and social scientists, Albert Murray, Stanley Crouch, and George Bernard Shaw being notable exceptions. But when one is capable of capturing the spirit of an art form as Du Bois does in the following passage, specialized knowledge is irrelevant.

What are these songs, and what do they mean? He asked. I know little of music and can say nothing in technical phrase, but I know something of men, and knowing them, I know that these songs are the articulate message of the slave to the world. They tell us in these eager days that life was joyous to the black slave, careless and happy. But not all the past South, though it rose from the dead, can gainsay the heart-touching witness of these songs. They are the music of an unhappy people, of the children of disappointment. They tell of death and suffering and unvoiced longing toward a truer world, of misty wanderings and hidden ways. It is clear that Du Bois's discussion of this music is not some cold intellectual exercise, but a revelation of the heart. Indeed, this passion, which can only come from an engaged intellectual, informs all of his work. The power of Du Bois's prose is a product of his involvement in the fight to vindicate the humanity of black people against the barrage of racist propaganda and uplift the race. The reader can feel the love in Du Bois's remembrances of how he felt when he arrived at Fisk, the home of the world-famous Jubilee Singers, and his description of how the nation first came to hear the sorrow songs. After recounting how the spirituals had bewitched him as a boy, he goes on to tell us, "Then in years when I came to Nashville, I saw the great temple, builded on these songs, towering over the pale city. To me, Jubilee Hall seemed ever made of the songs themselves, and its bricks were red with blood and dust of toil. Out of them rose for me morning, noon, and night, burst of wonderful melody, full of the voices of the past. Away back in the 30s, the melody of these slave songs stirred the nation, but the songs were soon half forgotten. Then in wartime came the singular Port Royal experiment, after the capture of Hilton Head, and perhaps for the first time, the North met the Southern slave, face to face, and heart to heart, with no third witness."

Then, in a passage of uncommon erudition and eloquence, Du Bois tells us of the meeting of soldier, slave, and tutor amid the destruction and dislocation in the aftermath of Civil War. The Sea Islands of the Carolinas, he writes, where they met, were filled with a black folk of primitive type, touched and molded less by the world about them than any others outside the black belt. Their appearance was uncouth, their language funny, but their hearts were human and their singing stirred men with a mighty power. Thomas Wentworth Higginson hastened to tell of these songs, and Miss McKim and others urged upon the world their rare beauty. But the world listened only half credulously until the Fisk Jubilee singers sang the slave songs so deeply in the world's heart that it could never wholly forget them again. Here Du Bois is alluding to the poignant descriptions of Afro-American singing in Thomas Wentworth Higginson's classic text, Army Life in a Black Regiment. An abolitionist who commanded Afro-American troops in the Civil War, Higginson heard black singing in a way that was rare for Northern whites, and Lucy McKim, who was a trained musician, had tried to notate the songs using the Aeolian harp, but was bewildered by the unusual tones, as later conventionally trained musicians would be when trying to notate the solos of Thelonious Monk.

The great virtue of all these essays in this collection is the delicate balance between the voices of the poet, prophet, historian, and social scientist in the narrative. But depending upon the question to be explicated, some voices are naturally more prominent than others. Hence, although the sociologists and economists take the lead in some essays, the poet and the prophet are ever present. While Stanley Crouch and I hold radically different views of the political legacy of Dr. Du Bois, we have no disagreement about his role as literary innovator who influenced a wide variety of Afro-American literary artists.

His expression of discontent as opposed to the mask of humility Washington wore to protect himself and his enterprise, writes Crouch. Du Bois reveals a post-Reconstruction sensibility as at home, moving from the lowlands to the places where the high-minded congregate and cogitate. This is the Du Bois who resonates through the world of Jean Toomer and whose engagement with folk materials surely anticipates, though in different ways, the work of the poet Langston Hughes and the novelist Zora Neale Hurston, especially her interpretation of Negro American art styles. Even a writer at such great odds with Du Bois as Albert Murray, whose narcissistic sense of his own importance is no less large, can be seen rewriting the souls of black folk in his own South to a Very Old Place, where we get a very different sense of Negro American identity and an unprecedented portrait of Southern black college life as Murray, in quite brilliant and virtuosic prose, recalls his Depression-era days at Tuskegee, Booker T. Washington's creation, and command post. Murray describes a favorite teacher's high-minded vision of the inner life and writes, quote, Mortiza Drexel Sprague expected you to proceed in terms of the highest standards of formal scholarship. Among other things, not because he wanted you to become a carbon copy of any white man who ever lived, not excepting Shakespeare and even Leonardo da Vinci, but because to him, you were the very special vehicle through which contemporary man, and not just contemporary black man even, could inherit the experience and insights of all recorded or decipherable time. And on the wings of Atalanta, Du Bois had already aimed for the distant star when he wrote, the function of the university is not simply to teach breadwinning or to furnish teachers for the public schools or to be center of polite society. It is, above all, to be the organ of that fine adjustment between real life and the growing knowledge of life, an adjustment which forms the secret of civilization. Du Bois was, within that volume, already arguing for the contemplative life and raising his voice in opposition to the utilitarian sense of education represented by Booker T. Washington, of whom Du Bois wrote early in the chapter of Mr. Booker T. Washington and Others. So thoroughly did he learn the speech and thought of triumphant commercialism and the ideals of material prosperity that the picture of a lone black boy poring over French grammar amid the weeds and dirt of a neglected home seemed to him the acme of absurdities. One wonders what Socrates and St. Francis of Assisi would say to this.

By referring to the Greek philosopher willing to die for his beliefs and the saint of the Catholic Church, Du Bois made it clear that he considered himself to be one who could inherit the experience and insights of all recorded or discipleable time. This is even true of Ralph Ellison, of whose work the exceptional scholar Robert O'Mealy has written in The Craft of Ralph Ellison. In Ellison's fiction, folklore, stylized and transformed by modernist techniques, gives special resonance and power to his language as it frees his characters to fly toward the moon, dive unmarked into the briar patch, or become invisible and sail through the air unseen. Here the vernacular and the symbolist tradition in American literature converge. And who, if not Du Bois, foreshadowed with his speaking from behind the veil, Ellison's metaphor of invisibility? Who, if not Du Bois, provided the point of departure for the conclusion arrived at by Ellison's narrator, which is that, as the older writer says in The Souls of Black Folk, he begun to have a dim feeling that, to attain his place in the world, he must be himself and not another. This is the same thing that Richard Wright concludes in The Full American Hunger, itself a source for Invisible Man. Who, if not Du Bois, by writing elsewhere in that epic contemplation of black souls? Through history, the powers of single black men flash here and there like falling stars and die sometimes before the world has rightly gauged their brightness, provided Ellison with a source for his metaphor when the novelist's narrator sees some zoot suit wearing Negroes on a subway train and wonders if they're culturally parallel to lights from stars long dead.

We can be sure that the greatest of all jazz musicians was well aware of Du Bois, having performed at benefit fundraisers for the NAACP since the late 20s, including the romantic ideas about Africa. Ellington was involved in orchestrating and harmonizing Negro feeling in rhythm and tune, which is how he defined jazz. 40 years later at Carnegie Hall, Ellington was surely after just what Du Bois was seeking to do in 1903.

You have been listening to part two of Pacifica's 100 Years of the Souls of Black Folk, celebrating the landmark publication of Dr. W.E.B. Du Bois' The Souls of Black Folk, published in 1903. Special thanks to Alfre Woodard for narrating this production. If you would like to get a copy of this program or the entire two-part series, go to fromthevaultradio.org or call us in the archives at 1-800-735-0230. The From the Vault theme music was written and performed by Nancy Sanchez and Gina Recamier. I've been your host, Mark Torres. Thank you for listening and helping keep our history alive.

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2: The year 1823 marked the publication of Mary Shelley's Frankenstein, but today we have another tale of grave robbing for our Halloween special on From the Vault, our series that takes our history out of the vault and onto the radio. Hi, I'm Brian DeShazer, director of the Pacifica Radio Archives. From 1823, we go to the 1880s and author Robert Louis Stevenson. Robert Louis Stevenson was a 19th century Scottish writer who is best known for his classic books Treasure Island and The Strange Case of Dr. Jekyll and Mr. Hyde. Stevenson was born into a family of lighthouse builders, maybe the perfect location for a child to explore and let his imagination run wild. So Treasure Island was written in 1883, Jekyll and Hyde in 1886. Right smack dab in the middle, 1884 is the year that he wrote today's story, and it's called The Body Snatcher. We turn to 1979 when Pacifica producer Dudley Knight, who produced a series called The Graveyard Shift to tell stories of the macabre, brought Robert Louis Stevenson's story to our Pacifica listeners. So sit back and enjoy this dark tale from the Pacifica Radio Archives, The Body Snatcher.
3: The title of the story is The Body Snatchers. The author, Robert Louis Stevenson. My name is Dudley Knight, and this is The Graveyard Shift.

0: Every night in the year, four of us sat in the small parlor of the George at Debenham. The undertaker and the landlord and Fetties and myself. Sometimes there would be more, but blow high, blow low, come rain or snow or frost, we four would each be planted in his own particular armchair. Fetties was an old, drunken Scotsman, a man of education, obviously, and a man of some property, since he lived in idleness. He had come to Debenham years ago, while still young, and by a mere continuance of living had grown to be an adopted townsman. His blue camlet cloak was a local antiquity, like the church spire. His place in the parlor at the George, his absence from church, his old, crapulous, disreputable vices, were all things of course in Debenham. He had some vague radical opinions and some fleeting infidelities, which he would now and again set forth and emphasize with tottering slaps on the table. He drank rum, 5 glasses regularly every evening, and for the greater portion of his nightly visit to the George, sat, with his glass in his right hand, in a state of melancholy alcoholic saturation. We called him the Doctor, for he was supposed to have some special knowledge of medicine, and had been known, upon a pinch, to set a fracture or reduce a dislocation. But beyond these slight particulars, we had no knowledge of his character and antecedents. One dark winter night, it had struck 9 some time before the landlord joined us, there was a sick man in the George, a great neighboring proprietor, suddenly struck down with apoplexy on his way to Parliament. And the great man's still greater London doctor had been telegraphed to his bedside. It was the first time that such a thing had happened in Debenham, for the railway was but newly open, and we were all proportionately moved by the occurrence. "He's come," said the landlord, after he had filled and lighted his pipe. "He?" said I. "Who? Not the doctor." "Himself," replied our host. "What is his name?" "Dr. McFarlane," said the landlord. Fetties was far through his third tumbler, stupidly fuddled, now nodding over, now staring mazily around him. But at the last word he seemed to awaken and repeated the name McFarlane twice, quietly enough the first time, but with sudden emotion at the second. "Yes," said the landlord, "that's his name, Dr. Wolfe McFarlane." Fetties became instantly sober. His eyes awoke. His voice became clear, loud, and steady. His language forcible and earnest. We were all startled by the transformation, as if a man had risen from the dead.
1: "I beg your pardon," he said. "I'm afraid I have not been paying too much attention to your talk. Who is this Wolfe McFarlane?"
0: And then, when he had heard the landlord out, "It cannot be. It cannot be," he added. "Yeah, I would well like to see him face to face." "Do you know him, Doctor?" asked the undertaker with a gasp.
1: "God forbid," was the reply. "And yet the name is a strange one. It were too much to fancy, too. Tell me, landlord, is he old?"
0: "Well," said the host, "he's not a young man, to be sure, and his hair is white, but he looks younger than you."
1: "He is older, though, years older. But," with a slap upon the table, "it's the rum you see in my face, rum and sin. This man, perhaps, may have an easy conscience and a good digestion." "Conscience, hear me speak. You would think I was some old, good, decent Christian, would you not? But no, I never canted. Voltaire might have canted if he'd stood in my shoes, but the brains," with a rattling fillip on his bald head, "the brains were clear and active, I saw, and made no deductions."
0: "If you know this doctor," I ventured to remark after a somewhat awful pause, "I should gather that you do not share the landlord's good opinion." Fetties paid no regard to me.
1: "Yes," he said with sudden decision, "I must see him face to face."
0: There was another pause, and then a door was closed rather sharply on the first door, and a step was heard upon the stair.
1: "That's the doctor," said the landlord. "Look sharp and you can catch him."
0: It was but 2 steps from the small parlor to the door of the Old George Inn. The wide oak staircase landed almost in the street. There was room for a turkey rug and nothing more between the threshold and the last round of the descent, but this little space was every evening brilliantly lit up, not only by the light upon the stair and the great signal lamp below the sign, but by the warm radiance of the barroom window. The George thus brightly advertised itself to passers-by in the cold street.
1: Fetty's walked steadily to the spot, and we, who were hanging behind, beheld the two men meet, as one of them had phrased it, face to face. Dr. McFarlane was alert and vigorous. His white hair set off his pale and placid, though energetic, countenance. He was richly dressed in the finest of broadcloth and the whitest of linen, with a great gold watch chain and studs and spectacles of the same precious material. He wore a broad-folded tie, white and speckled with lilac, and he carried on his arm a comfortable driving coat of fur. There was no doubt but he became his years, breathing as he did of wealth and consideration, and it was a surprising contrast to see our old parlor sot, bald, dirty, pimpled, and robed in his old camlet cloak, confront him at the bottom of the stairs. "McFarlane!" he said somewhat loudly, more like a herald than a friend. The great doctor pulled up short on the fourth step, as though the familiarity of the address surprised and somewhat shocked his dignity. "Toddy McFarlane," repeated Fetty's. The London man almost staggered. He stared for the swiftest of seconds at the man before him, glanced behind him with a sort of stare, and in a startled whisper, "Fetty's," he said. "You?"
2: "Aye," said the other, "me. Did you think I was dead, too? We are not so easy shut of our acquaintance."
1: "Hush, hush," exclaimed the doctor. "Hush, hush. This meeting is so unexpected. I can see you are unmanned. I hardly knew you, I confess, at first, but I am overjoyed to have this opportunity. For the present, it must be how do you do and goodbye in one, for my fly is waiting and I must not fail the train. But you shall, let me say, yes, you shall give me your address and you may count on early news of me. We must do something for you, Fetty's. I fear you are out at elbows, but we must see to that for old Lang Syne, as once we sang our suppers."
2: "Money," cried Fetty's. "Money from you. The money that I had from you is lying where I cast it in the rain."
1: Dr. McFarlane had talked himself into some measure of superiority and confidence, but the uncommon energy of this refusal cast him back into his first confusion. A horrible, ugly look came and went across his almost venerable countenance. "My dear fellow," he said, "be it as you please, my last thought is to offend you. I would intrude on none. I will leave you my address, however."
2: "I do not wish it. I do not wish to know the roof that shelters you," interrupted the other. "I heard your name. I feared it might be you. I wish to know it. After all, if there were a God. I know now there is none. Begone!"
1: He stood in the middle of the rug between the stair and doorway, and the great London physician, in order to escape, would be forced to step to one side. It was plain that he hesitated before the thought of this humiliation. White as he was, there was a dangerous glitter in his spectacles. But while he still paused uncertain, he became aware that the driver of his fly was peering in from the street at this unusual scene, and caught a glimpse at the same time of our little body from the parlor huddled by the corner of the bar. The presence of so many witnesses decided him at once to flee. He crouched together, brushing on the wainscot, and made a dart like a serpent striking for the door. But his tribulation was not entirely at an end, for even as he was passing, Fetty's clutched him by the arm, and these words came in a whisper and yet painfully distinct, "Have you seen it again?" The great, rich London doctor cried out aloud with a sharp, throttling cry. He dashed his questioner across the open space, and with his hands over his head, fled out of the door like a detected thief. Before it had occurred to any one of us to make a movement, the fly was already rattling toward the station. The scene was over like a dream, but the dream had left proofs and traces of its passage. Next day, the servant found the fine gold spectacles broken on the threshold, and that very night we were all standing breathless by the barroom window and Fetty's at our side, sober, pale, and resolute in look. "God protect us, Mr. Fetty," said the landlord, coming first into possession of his customary senses. "What in the universe is all this? These are strange things you have been saying." Fetty's turned toward us. He looked us each in succession in the face.
2: "See if you can hold your tongues," said he. "That man McFarlane is not safe to cross.
1: Those that have done so already have repented it too late. And then, without so much as finishing his third glass, far less waiting for the other two, he bade us goodbye and went forth under the lamp of the hotel into the black night. We three turned to our places in the parlor with the big red fire and four clear candles, and as we recapitulated what had passed, the first chill of our surprise soon changed into a glow of curiosity. We sat late. It was the latest session I have ever known in the Old George. Each man, before we parted, had his theory that he was bound to prove, and none of us had any nearer business in this world than to track out the past of our condemned companion and surprise the secret that he shared with the great London doctor. It is no great boast, but I believe I was a better hand at worming out a story than either of my fellows at the George, and perhaps there is now no other man alive who could narrate to you the following foul and unnatural events. In his young days, Fettes had studied medicine in the schools of Edinburgh. He had a talent of a kind, the talent that picks up swiftly what it hears and readily retains it for its own. He worked little at home, but he was civil, attentive, and intelligent in the presence of his masters. They soon picked him out as a lad who listened closely and remembered well. Nay, strange as it seemed to me when I first heard it, he was in those days well favored and pleased by his exterior. There was at that time a certain extramural teacher of anatomy, whom I shall here designate by the letter K. His name was subsequently too well known. The man who bore it sculled through the streets of Edinburgh in disguise, while the mob that applauded at the execution of Burke called loudly for the blood of his employer. But Mr. K. was then at the top of his vogue. He enjoyed the popularity due partly to his own talent and address, partly to the incapacity of his rival, the university professor. The students, at least, swore by his name, and Fettes believed himself, and was believed by others, to have laid the foundations of success when he had acquired the favor of this meteorically famous man. Mr. K. was a bon vivant as well as an accomplished teacher. He liked a sly illusion no less than a careful preparation. In both capacities, Fettes enjoyed and deserved his notice, and by the second year of his attendance, he held the half-regular position of second demonstrator or sub-assistant in his class. In this capacity, the charge of the theater and lecture room devolved in particular upon his shoulders. He had to answer for the cleanliness of the premises and the conduct of the other students, and it was a part of his duty to supply, receive, and divide the various subjects. It was with a view to this last, at that time very delicate, affair that he was lodged by Mr. K. in the same wind and at last in the same building with the dissecting rooms. Here, after a night of turbulent pleasure, his hands still tottering, his sight still misty and confused, he would be called out of bed in the black hours before the winter dawn by the unclean and desperate interlopers who supplied the table. He would open the door to these men, since infamous throughout the land. He would help them with their tragic burden, pay them their sordid price, and remain alone when they were gone with the unfriendly relics of humanity. From such a scene he would return to snatch another hour or two of slumber to repair the abuses of the night and refresh himself for the labors of the day. Few lads could have been more insensible to the impressions of a life thus passed among the ensigns of morality. His mind was closed against all general considerations. He was incapable of interest in the fate and fortunes of another, the slave of his own desires and low ambitions. Cold, light, and selfish in the last resort, he had that modicum of prudence, miscalled morality, which keeps a man from inconvenient drunkenness or punishable theft. He coveted, besides, a measure of consideration from his masters and fellow pupils, and he had no desire to fail conspicuously in the external parts of life. Thus he made it his pleasure to gain some distinction in his studies, and day after day rendered unimpeachable eye service to his employer, Mr. K. For his day of work he indemnified himself by nights of roaring, blackguardly enjoyment, and when that balance had been struck, the organ that he called his conscience declared itself content.
0: The supply of subjects was a continual trouble to him as well as to his master. In that large and busy class, the raw material of the anatomists kept perpetually running out, and the business thus rendered necessary was not only unpleasant in itself, but threatened dangerous consequences to all who were concerned. It was the policy of Mr. K. to ask no questions in his dealing with the trade.
1: "They bring the body, and we pay the price," he used to say, dwelling on the alliteration quid pro quo. And again, somewhat profanely, "Ask no questions," he would tell his assistants, "for conscience sake."
0: There was no understanding that the subjects were provided by the crime of murder. Had that idea been broached to him in words, he would have recoiled in horror. But the lightness of his speech upon so grave a matter was in itself an offense against good manners and a temptation to the men with whom he dealt. Fetis, for instance, had often remarked to himself upon the singular freshness of the bodies. He had been struck again and again by the hangdog, abominable looks of the ruffians who came to him before dawn, and putting things together clearly in his private thoughts, he perhaps attributed a meaning too immoral and too categorical to the unguarded counsels of his masters. He understood his duty, in short, to have three branches: to take what was bought, to pay the price, and to avert the eye from any evidence of crime. One November morning, this policy of silence was put sharply to the test. He had been awake all night with a racking toothache, pacing his room like a caged beast or throwing himself in fury on his bed, and had fallen at last into that profound, uneasy slumber that so often follows on a night of pain when he was awakened by the third or fourth angry repetition of the concerted signal. There was a thin, bright moonshine. It was bitter cold, windy and frosty. The town had not yet wakened, but an indefinable stir already precluded the noise and business of the day. The ghouls had come later than usual, and they seemed more than usually eager to be gone. Fetis, sick with sleep, lighted them upstairs. He heard their grumbling Irish voices through a dream, and as they stripped the sack from their sad merchandise, he leaned dozing with his shoulder propped against the wall. He had to shake himself to find the men the money. As he did so, his eyes lighted on the dead face. He started. He took two steps nearer with the candle raised.
2: "God Almighty," he cried, "that is Jane Galbraith."
0: The men answered nothing, but they shuffled nearer the door.
2: "I know you, I tell you. I know her," he continued. "She was alive and hearty yesterday. It's impossible she can be dead. It's impossible you should have gotten this body fairly."
1: "Sure, sir, you're mistaken entirely," said one of the men.
0: But the other looked Fetis darkly in the eyes and demanded the money on the spot. It was impossible to misconceive the threat or to exaggerate the danger. The lad's heart failed him. He stammered some excuse, counted out the sum, and saw his hateful visitors depart. No sooner were they gone than he hastened to confirm his doubts. By a dozen unquestionable marks, he identified the girl he had jested with the day before. He saw, with horror, marks upon her body that might well be taken as violence. A panic seized him, and he took refuge in his room. There he reflected at length over the discovery that he had made, considered soberly the bearing of Mr. K.'s instructions and the danger to himself of interference in so serious a business, and at last, in sore perplexity, determined to wait for the advice of his immediate superior, the class assistant. This was a young doctor, Wolf McFarlane, a high favorite among the reckless students, clever, dissipated, and unscrupulous to the last degree. He had traveled and studied abroad. His manners were agreeable and a little forward. He was an authority on the stage, skillful on the ice or the links with skate or golf club. He dressed with nice audacity, and to put the finishing touch upon his glory, he kept a gig and strong trotting horse. With Fetis he was on terms of intimacy. Indeed, their relative positions called for some community of life, and when subjects were scarce, the pair would drive far into the country in McFarlane's gig, visit and desecrate some lonely graveyard, and return before dawn with their booty to the door of the dissecting room. On that particular morning,
1: MacFarlane arrived somewhat earlier than his wont. Fettes heard him and met him on the stairs, told him his story, and showed him the cause of his alarm. MacFarlane examined the marks on her body. "Yes," he said with a nod. "It looks fishy."
2: "Well, what shall I do?" asked Fettes.
1: "Do?" repeated the other.
2: "Do you want to do anything?"
1: "Least said, soonest mended, I should say."
2: "Someone else might recognize her," objected Fettes. "She was as well known at the Castle Rock."
1: "Well, we'll hope not," said MacFarlane. "And if anybody does, well, you didn't, don't you see? And there's an end. The fact is, this has been going on too long. Stir up the mud and you'll get Kay into the most unholy trouble. You'll be in a shocking box yourself, so alive, if you come to that. I should like to know how any of us would look, or what the devil we should have to say ourselves in any Christian witness box. For me, you know, there's one thing certain, that, practically speaking, all our subjects have been murdered."
2: "MacFarlane!" cried Fettes.
1: "Come now," sneered the other, as if you hadn't suspected it yourself.
2: "Suspecting is one thing, and proof another.
1: Yes, I know, and I'm sorry as you are that this should have come here," tapping the body with his cane. "The next best thing for me is not to recognize it, and," he added coolly, "I don't."
2: "You may, if you please.
1: I don't dictate, but I think a man of the world would do as I do. And I may add, I fancy that is what Kay would look for at our hands. The question is, why did he choose us two for his assistants?" And I answer, "Because he didn't want old wives." This was the tone of all others to affect the mind of a lad like Fettes. He agreed to imitate MacFarlane. The body of the unfortunate girl was duly dissected, and no one remarked or appeared to recognize her. One afternoon, when his day's work was over, Fettes dropped into a popular tavern and found MacFarlane sitting with a stranger. This was a small man, very pale and dark, with coal-black eyes. The cut of his features gave a promise of intellect and refinement which was but feebly realized in his manners, for he proved upon a nearer acquaintance coarse, vulgar, and stupid. He exercised, however, a very remarkable control over MacFarlane, issued orders like the great Bashaw, became inflamed at the least discussion or delay, and commented rudely on the servility with which he was obeyed. This most offensive person took a fancy to Fettes on the spot, plied him with drinks, and honored him with unusual confidences on his past career. If a tenth of what he confessed were true, he was a very loathsome rogue, and the lad's vanity was tickled by the attention of so experienced a man.
3: "I'm a pretty bad fellow myself," the stranger remarked, "but MacFarlane is the boy. Toddy MacFarlane, I call him. Toddy, order your friend another glass." Or it might be, "Toddy, you jump up and shut the door." "Toddy hates me," he said again. "Oh, yes, Toddy, you do."
1: "Don't you call me that confounded name," growled MacFarlane.
3: "Hear him. Did you ever see the lads play knife?" "He would like to do that all over my body."

0: MacFarlane, sobered by his fury, chewed the cud of the money he had been forced to squander and the slights he had been obliged to swallow. Fettes, with various liquors singing in his head, returned home with devious footsteps and a mind entirely in abeyance. Next day, MacFarlane was absent from the class, and Fettes smiled to himself as he imagined him still squiring the intolerable Gray from tavern to tavern. As soon as the hour of liberty had struck, he posted from place to place in quest of his last night's companions. He could find them, however, nowhere. So returned early to his rooms, went early to bed, and slept the sleep of the just.
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0: At 4 in the morning, he was awakened by the well-known signal. Descending to the door, he was filled with astonishment to find MacFarlane with his gig, and in the gig one of those long and ghastly packages with which he was so well acquainted. "What?" he cried. "Have you been out alone? How did you manage?" But MacFarlane silenced him roughly, bidding him to turn to business. When they had got the body upstairs and laid it on the table, MacFarlane made first as if he were going away. Then he paused and seemed to hesitate, and then, "You had better look at the face," said he in tones of some constraint. "You had better," he repeated, as Fettes only stared at him in wonder. "But where and how and when did you come by it?" cried the other. "Look at the face," was the only answer. Fettes was staggered. Strange doubts assailed him. He looked from the young doctor to the body and then back again. At last, with a start, he did as he was bidden. He had almost expected the sight that met his eyes, and yet the shock was cruel. To see, fixed in the rigidity of death and naked on that coarse layer of sackcloth, the man whom he had left, well-clad and full of meat and sin, upon the threshold of a tavern, awoke, even in the thoughtless Fettes, some of the terrors of the conscience. It was a crass tibby which re-echoed in his soul. The two whom he should have known should have come to lie on those icy... The two whom he had known should have come to lie on those icy tables. Yet these were only secondary thoughts. His first concern regarded Wolfe. Unprepared for a challenge so momentous, he knew not how to look his companion in the face. He durst not meet his eye and had neither words nor voice at his command. It was MacFarlane himself who made the first advance. He came up quietly behind and laid his hand gently but firmly on the other's shoulder. "Richardson," said he, "may have the head." Now Richardson was a student who had long been anxious for that portion of the human subject to dissect. There was no answer, and the murderer resumed, "Talking of business, you must pay me. Your accounts, you see, must tally." Fettes found a voice, the ghost of his own. "Pay you," he cried. "Pay you for what?" "Why, yes, of course, you must. By all means and on every possible account, you must," returned the other. "I dare not give it for nothing. You dare not take it for nothing. It will compromise us both. This is another case like Jane Galbraith's. The more things are wrong, the more we must act as if all were right. Where does old Kay keep his money?"
2: "There," answered Fettes hoarsely, pointing to a cupboard in the corner.
0: "Give me the key, then," said the other calmly, holding out his hand. There was an instant's hesitation, and the die was cast. MacFarlane could not suppress a nervous twitch, the infinitesimal mark of an immense relief as he felt the key between his fingers. He opened the cupboard, brought out pen and ink and a paper book that stood in one compartment, and separated from the funds in a drawer a sum suitable to the occasion. "Now, look here," he said. "There is the payment made, first proof of your good faith, first step to your security. You have now to clinch it by a second. Enter the payment in your book, and then you, for your part, may defy the devil." The next few seconds were, for Fettes, an agony of thought. But in balancing his terror,

0: It was the most immediate that triumphed. Any future difficulty seemed almost welcome if he could avoid a present quarrel with MacFarlane. He set down the candle, which he had been carrying all this time, and with a steady hand entered the date, the nature, and the amount of the transaction. "And now," said MacFarlane, "it's only fair that you should pocket the lucre. I've had my share already. By the by, when a man of this world falls into a bit of luck, has a few extra shillings in his pocket, I'm ashamed to speak of it, but there's a rule of conduct in the case. No treating, no purchase of expensive class books, no squaring of old debts. Borrow, don't lend."
1: "MacFarlane," began Fetty, still somewhat hoarsely, "I have put my neck in a halter to oblige you."
0: "To oblige me?" cried Wolfe. "Oh, come, you did, as near as I can see the matter, what you downright had to do in self-defense. Suppose I got into trouble, where would you be? This second little matter flows clearly from the first. Mr. Gray is the continuation of Miss Galbraith. You can't begin and then stop. If you begin, you must keep on beginning. That's the truth. No rest for the wicked." A horrible sense of blackness and treachery of fate seized hold of the soul of the unhappy student.
1: "My God," he cried, "but what have I done? And when did I begin? To be made a class assistant, in the name of reason, what's the harm in that? Service wanted the position, service might have got it, or what would he have been where I am now?"
0: "My dear fellow," said MacFarlane, "what a boy you are. What harm has come to you? What harm can come to you if you hold your tongue? Why, man, do you know what this life is? There are two squads of us, the lions and the lambs. If you're a lamb, you'll come to lie on these tables like Gray or Jane Galbraith. If you're a lion, you'll live and drive a horse like me, like Kay, like all the world with any wit or courage. You're staggered at the first, but look at Kay. My dear fellow, you're clever, you have pluck. I like you, and Kay likes you. You are born to lead the hunt. And I tell you, on my honor and my experience of life, 3 days from now you'll laugh at all these scarecrows like a high school boy at a farce." And with that, MacFarlane took his departure and drove up the wind to his gig to get under the cover before daylight. Fettes was thus left alone with his regrets. He saw the miserable peril in which he stood involved. He saw with inexpressible dismay that there was no limit to his weakness, and that from concession to concession he had fallen from the arbiter of MacFarlane's destiny to his paid and helpless accomplice. He would have given the world to have been a little braver at the time, but it did not occur to him that he might still be brave. The secret of Jane Galbraith and the cursed entry in the daybook closed his mouth. Hours passed. The class began to arrive. The members of the unhappy Gray were dealt out to one and another and received without remark. Richardson was made happy with the head. And before the hour of freedom rang, Fettes trembled with exultation to perceive how far they had already gone towards safety. For 2 days he continued to watch with an increasing joy the dreadful process of disguise. On the third day MacFarlane made his appearance. He had been ill, he said, but made up for lost time by the energy with which he directed the students. To Richardson, in particular, he extended the most valuable assistance and advice. And that student, encouraged by the praise of the demonstrator, burned high with ambitious hopes and saw the medal already in his grasp. Before the week was out, MacFarlane's prophecy had been fulfilled. Fettes had outlived his terrors and had forgotten his baseness. He began to plume himself on his courage, and had so arranged the story in his mind that he could look back on these events with an unhealthy pride. Of his accomplice he saw but little. They met, of course, in the business of the class. They received their orders together from Mr. K. At times they had a word or two in private, and MacFarlane was from first to last particularly kind and jovial. But it was plain that he avoided any reference to their common secret. And even when Fettes whispered to him that he had cast in his lot with the lions and forsworn the lambs, he only signed to him smilingly to hold his peace. At length an occasion arose which threw the pair once more into a closer union. Mr. K. was again short of subjects. Pupils were eager, and it was a part of this teacher's pretensions to be always well supplied. At the same time there came the news of a burial in the rustic graveyard of Glencorse. Time has little changed the place in question. It stood then, as now, upon a crossroad, out of the call of human habitations and buried fathom deep in the foliage of 6 cedar trees. The cries of the sheep upon the neighboring hills, the streamlets upon either hand, one loudly singing among pebbles, the other dripping furtively from pond to pond, the stir of the wind in mountainous old flowering chestnuts, and once in 7 days the voice of the bell and the old tunes of the precentor were the only sounds that disturbed the silence around the rural church. The Resurrection Man, to use a byname of the period, was not to be deterred by any of the sanctities of customary piety. It was a part of his trade to despise and desecrate the scrolls and trumpets of old tombs, the paths worn by the feet of worshippers and mourners, and the offerings and the inscriptions of a bereaved affection. To rustic neighborhoods where love is more than commonly tenacious, and where some bonds of blood or fellowship unite the entire society of a parish, the body snatcher, far from being repelled by natural respect, was attracted by the ease and safety of the task. To bodies that had been laid in earth, in joyful expectation of a far different awakening, there came that hasty, lamp-lit, terror-haunted resurrection of the spade and mattock. The coffin was forced, the cerements torn, and the melancholy relics, clad in sackcloth, after being rattled for hours on moonless byways, were at length exposed to uttermost indignities before a class of gaping boys. Somewhat as 2 vultures may swoop upon a dying lamb, Fettes and MacFarlane were to be let loose upon a grave in that green and quiet resting place. The wife of a farmer, a woman who had lived for 60 years and had been known for nothing but good butter and a godly conversation, was to be rooted from her grave at midnight and carried dead and naked to that faraway city that she had always honored with her Sunday's best. The place beside her family was to be empty till the crack of doom, her innocent and always venerable members to be exposed to that last curiosity of the anatomist. Late one afternoon, the pair set forth, well wrapped in cloaks and furnished with a formidable bottle. It rained without remission, a dense, cold, lashing rain. Now and again there blew a puff of wind, but these sheets of falling water kept it down. Bottle and all, it was a sad and silent drive as far as Pennycuick, where they would spend the night. They stopped once to hide their implements in a thick bush not far from the churchyard, and once again at the fisher's tryst to have a toast before the kitchen fire and vary their nips of whiskey with a glass of ale. When they reached their journey's end, the gig was housed, the horse was fed and comforted, and the 2 young doctors in a private room sat down to the best dinner and the best wine the house afforded. The lights, the fire, the beating rain upon the window, the cold, incongruous work that lay before them, added zest to their enjoyment of the meal. With every glass, their cordiality increased. Soon MacFarlane handed a little pile of gold to his companion. "A compliment," he said. "Between friends, these little damned accommodations ought to fly like pipe lights." Fettes pocketed the money and applauded the sentiment to the echo. "You're a philosopher," he cried. "I was an ass till I knew you. You and Kay between you, by the Lord Harry, you shall make a man of me." "Of course we shall," applauded MacFarlane. "A man? I tell you, it required a man to back me up the other morning. There are some big, brawling 40-year-old cowards who would have turned sick at the look of the damn thing. But not you. You kept your head. I watched you." "Well, and why not?" Fettes thus vaunted himself. "It was no affair of mine. There was nothing to gain on the one side but disturbance, and on the other I could count on your gratitude, don't you see?" And he slapped his pocket till the gold pieces rang. MacFarlane somehow felt a certain touch of alarm at these unpleasant words. He may have regretted that he had taught his young companion so successfully, but he had no time to interfere, for the other noisily continued in this boastful strain. "The great thing is not to be afraid. No, between you and me, I don't want to hang. That's practical. But for all cant, MacFarlane, I was born with a contempt. Hell, God, devil, right,
2: Wrong, sin, crime, and all the old gallery of curiosities. They may frighten boys, but men of the world like you and me despise them. Here's to the memory of Gray.
0: It was by this time growing somewhat late. The gig, according to order, was brought round to the door with both lamps brightly shining, and the young men had to pay their bill and take the road. They announced that they were bound for Peebles, and drove in that direction till they were clear of the last houses of the town. Then, extinguishing the lamps, returned upon their course, and followed a by-road toward Glencourse. There was no sound but that of their own passage, and the incessant, strident pouring of the rain. It was pitch dark. Here and there a white gate or a white stone in the wall guided them for a short space across the night, but for the most part it was at a foot pace, and almost groping that they picked their way through that resonant blackness to their solemn and isolated destination. In the sunken woods that traversed the neighborhood of the burying yard, the last glimmer failed them, and it became necessary to kindle a match and re-illumine one of the lanterns of the gig. Thus, under the dripping trees, and environed by huge and moving shadows, they reached the scene of their inhallowed labors. They were both experienced in such affairs, and powerful with the spade, and they had scarce been 20 minutes at their task before they were rewarded by a dull rattle on the coffin lid. At the same moment, MacFarlane, having hurt his hand upon a stone, flung it carelessly above his head. The grave in which they now stood, almost to the shoulders, was close to the edge of the platform of the graveyard, and the gig lamp had been propped, the better to illuminate their labors, against a tree and on the immediate verge of the steep bank descending to the stream. Chance had taken a sure aim with the stone. Then came a clang of broken glass. Night fell upon them. Sounds alternately dull and ringing announced the bounding of the lantern down the bank and its occasional collision with the trees. A stone or two, which it had dislodged in its descent, rattled behind it into the profundities of the glen. And then silence, like night, resumed its sway, and they might bend their hearing to its utmost pitch. But naught was to be heard except the rain, now marching to the wind, now steadily falling over miles of open country. They were so nearly at an end of their abhorred task that they judged it wisest to complete it in the dark. The coffin was exhumed and broken open, the body inserted in the dripping sack, and carried between them to the gig. One mounted to keep it in its place, and the other, taking the horse by the mouth, groped along by wall and bush till they reached the wider road by the Fisher's Tryst. Here was a faint, diffused radiancy which they hailed like daylight. By that, they pushed the horse to a good pace and began to rattle along merrily in the direction of the town. They had been both wetted to the skin during their operations. And now, as the gig jumped among the deep ruts, the thing that stood propped between them fell, now upon one and now upon the other. At every repetition of the horrid contact, each instinctively repelled it with a greater haste, and the process, natural though it was, began to tell upon the nerves of the companions. MacFarlane made some ill-favored jest about the farmer's wife, but it came hollowly from his lips and was allowed to drop in silence. Still, their unnatural burden bumped from side to side, and now the head would be laid as if in confidence upon their shoulders, and now the drenching sackcloth would flap icily about their faces. A creeping chill began to possess the soul of Fettes. He peered at the bundle. It seemed somehow larger than at first. All over the countryside, and from every degree of distance, the farm dogs accompanied their passage with tragic ululations, and it grew and grew upon his mind that some unnatural miracle had been accomplished, and some nameless change had befallen the dead body, and that it was in fear of their unholy burden that the dogs were howling. "For God's sake," he said, making a great effort to arrive at speech, "for God's sake, let's have a light." Seemingly, MacFarlane was affected in the same direction, for though he made no reply, he stopped the horse, passed the reins to his companion, got down, and proceeded to kindle the remaining lamp. They had by that time gotten no farther than the crossroad down to Auchenclinny. The rain still poured as though the deluge were returning, and it was no easy matter to make a light in such a world of wet and darkness. When at last the flickering blue flame had been transferred to the wick and began to expand and clarify and shed a wide circle of misty brightness around the gig, it became possible for the two young men to see each other and the thing they had along with them. The rain had molded the rough sacking to the outlines of the body underneath. The head was distinct from the trunk, the shoulders plainly modeled. Something at once spectral and human riveted their eyes upon the ghastly comrade of their drive. For some time, McFarlane stood motionless, holding up the lamp. A nameless dread was swathed like a wet sheet about the body and tightened the white skin upon the face of Fettes. A fear that was meaningless, a horror of what could not be, kept mounting to his brain. Another beat of the watch, and he had spoken, but his comrade forestalled him. "That is not a woman," said McFarlane in a hushed voice.
1: "It was a woman when we put her in," whispered Fettes.
0: "Hold that lamp," said the other. "I must see her face." And as Fettes took the lamp, his companion untied the fastenings of the sack and drew down the cover from the head. The light fell very clear upon the dark, well-molded features and smooth-shaven cheeks of a too familiar countenance often beheld in dreams of both of these young men. A wild yell rang up into the night. Each leaped from his own side onto the roadway. The lamp fell, broke, and was extinguished, and the horse, terrified by this unusual commotion, bounded and went off toward Edinburgh at a gallop, bearing along with it the sole occupant of the gig, the body of the dead and long dissected Gray.

0: The author of the story was Robert Louis Stevenson. The title, The Body Snatchers. This has been The Graveyard Shift, and my name is Dudley Knight.
1: And as we wrap up this Halloween special on From the Vault, we bring you an archival interview with one of the most famous actors of the horror genre in film history, Boris Karloff, known for his iconic role as the Frankenstein monster. This interview with Pacifica producer Colin Edwards with Karloff was recorded in Carmel, California in 1961.
2: This is Colin Edwards in Carmel, California, and talking with a man who has one of the best-known names among the whole range of film stars, Mr. Boris Karloff. Mr. Karloff, your name suggests a Russian family, but you're English, aren't you?
3: Yes, I'm English. Actually, the name Karloff is a family name on my mother's side, a long, long way back. My real name is William Henry Pratt, and when I decided to go on the stage in 1910... I realized that the name Pratt perhaps was not the most advantageous name for an actor. And so I cast around and I decided to use the old family name. And the other name, the Christian name of Boris, I confess I just plucked that one right out of the air.
2: But it goes with Karloff, both are Russian.
3: Well, they've been extremely fortunate for me, that's all I can say.
2: Yes, it's a sort of forbidding name in a way, at least to an Anglo-Saxon audience, I suppose.
3: Well, I didn't start to do forbidding parts till I'd... till the 30s sometime. I had a long apprenticeship of over 20 years before anybody had ever heard of me.
2: Do you find today that people associate you with the Frankenstein role?
3: Oh, yes.
2: Almost exclusively?
3: Not exclusively, but they always think of that.
2: Yes.
3: And I think I'm a very fortunate man that they do. I think any man, any actor who can become identified with a role.
2: Yes.
3: Or not a particular role, but a whole line of country, as it were, is a very fortunate man.
2: Yes, you haven't resented it.
3: Good heavens, no. I mean, if after all, an actor is in business, he's there to sell his services, isn't he? Well, now, if you make tobacco or if you make shoes or something, you'll spend millions of dollars to try to get a trademark that can be accepted.
2: Yes.
3: Well, I think if an actor gets a trademark handed to him on a silver platter, he's a jolly lucky man.
2: Yes. Of course, many actors are always afraid of being typecast and then getting into one type of role and being stuck with it.
3: Every actor is typed, isn't he?
2: Yes, I suppose.
3: If you're a young actor, you're typed playing young parts.
2: Yes.
3: And if you get typed, you get typed in the thing that you can do best. And if you get typed in a field which is not too restricted, and you can really make it your own up to a point. Yes. I think you're extremely lucky.
2: Yes. You have actually done quite a range of things outside of the horror sort of category, haven't you?
3: Well, the play that I'm doing up here, On Borrowed Time, it's this. He's the sweetest old man, the old grandfather who fights to keep his young grandson, who's orphaned out of the clutches of a rather greedy aunt. Yes. He's a salty old chap, but he's great fun.
2: Mm-hmm.
3: Miles away from anything connected with so-called horror, which, of course, is a dreadful word. It's the wrong word.
2: Yes,
3: I've always thought.
2: Mm-hmm. What term would you like to be applied to the films you've?
3: Well, I don't know. I think the trap it was in the early days when they first made these films, they were trying to get one word to express it, and they chose the word horror. But the word horror, that has a connotation of revulsion. You know, really,
2: yes.
3: That's what the word really means. Well, the aim certainly is not to repel you, to revolt you. It's to attract you. It's to excite you. It's to alarm you, perhaps. It's excitement. I think the word is thriller, really, or shock.
2: Shock.
3: That sort of thing, yeah. But certainly not horror.
2: Yes. You had a whole line of these films. The Criminal Type was one. That was an early one, wasn't it?
3: That was The Criminal Code.
2: The Criminal Code, I beg your pardon, yes.
3: Well, an early one, by golly, that's the one that really set me on the road.
2: Was that in Hollywood?
3: Yes. Mm-hmm. I was in the play on the coast for a short time, for about 6 or 8 weeks, And then after that, it was made into a film by Columbia. This was in the early 30s, 1930, I think it was. And in those days, they had no contract players. They only had freelance players. So as I had been seen in the play, I had an opportunity to do the part. And that is the thing that sort of turned the tide for me.
2: It made you. How soon after that came Frankenstein?
3: The following year.
2: Uh-huh.
3: See, we did the Criminal Code in 1930, and then work began to pour in all kinds. Nothing very exciting, but at least it was work, which was the important thing. And in that sort of massive work, I got the chance to make a test for the monster in Frankenstein, and they liked the test, and I got the part. And that told the story. That sort of kicked the goal.
2: What did you feel about the acting possibilities in the role with this tremendous mask on that was really expressionless and moving around so slowly and ponderously?
3: Well, it was extremely interesting because it was a sort of a challenge. Here you were playing an inarticulate creature with a half-formed brain that was barely functioning, but bit by bit was beginning to function more and more and more. And still you had to communicate mm-hmm. with the people, to the other characters in the story, and with the audience. And the only way you could do that, really, was with your eyes. And then we had the problem that if your eyes were alive and normal, and I hope fairly intelligent, it would simply destroy, it would destroy the makeup, it would destroy the illusion.
2: Yes.
3: And that's why we used putty over the eyes to distort them in a way to veil them a little bit, so mm-hmm. they wouldn't be too clear and too sharp. And,
2: yes.
3: And it was most interesting.
2: There were moments, this is quite a time ago, you know, since
3: 1931.
2: I've seen, yes. And it's quite a time since I've seen any of the Frankenstein films, but if I recall, there were moments in it where the monster showed moments of gentleness,
3: of course
2: picking
3: he did.
2: Up the
3: of course
2: girl
3: he
2: and
3: did.
2: So forth. Yes.
3: Of course it did. Actually, the monster, poor old thing, he was extremely misunderstood and abused. Actually, the monster only got violent when he was attacked by people who got frightened and panicked. And when they attacked him, he attacked back, naturally, and being rather big and strong, he was dangerous.
2: Yes. You developed quite a sort of sympathy for this character.
3: Well, now, actually, children, going back to the word horror,
2: yes.
3: you know, the revulsion being such nonsense, any letters that I got from children, and I got a great many, if they had anything to say at all, they expressed great compassion for the monster,
2: yes.
3: which I thought was interesting.
2: Because
3: it was really indicative of what the part really was.
2: Yes, because he was helpless in a way.
3: Sure, helpless and inarticulate in a hostile, rather cruel world.
2: Being used.
3: Yeah.
2: Yes.
3: Yeah.
2: There were two sequels to that, The Bride and The
3: House. Oh, they've made a dozen of them.
2: Oh, a dozen, really?
3: Oh, heavens, yes. But I was only in the first three. I was in Frankenstein, The Bride of Frankenstein, and The Son of Frankenstein. It was quite proper order. It was all respectable. The Bride came first.
2: Not The House of Frankenstein? Wasn't there one, The House of
3: That was made some years later, and in that, I think I played Frankenstein himself.
2: Oh, the scientist?
3: Yeah. Yes. I've done that twice for my sins.
1: And that does it for this week's From the Vault. 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
6: I use my dreams a lot, and I also have a mischievous nature, and I do put certain personalities I know in situations that might be difficult for them, and try to resolve it, just for fun.
1: This 1982 KPFA program was produced and narrated by longtime KPFA producer Ginny Z. Burson, also a great friend of the Pacifica Radio Archives. She created an outstanding program that includes a nice overview of Ntozake Shange's work, the recording from Ntozake Shange's reading of her first novel, Sassafras, Cypress, and Indigo, at Cody's Bookstore in Berkeley, California, and it includes an in-depth interview. Here is Ginny Z. Burson to introduce this 1982 program on celebrated writer Ntozake Shange.
7: Ntozake Shange is a playwright, poet, and now a novelist. She is best known for her work for colored girls who have considered suicide when the rainbow is enough, which was produced as a Broadway play, a best-selling book, and an award-winning television program. Shange's other works include Nappy Edges, a book of poetry, and several plays, Spell No. 7, A Photograph, Lovers in Motion, Boogie Woogie Landscapes, and an adaptation of Bertolt Brecht's Mother Courage and Her Children. Shange's first novel is Sassafras, Cypress, and Indigo, published by St. Martin's Press this fall. In September, Shange was in the Bay Area. Her reading at Cody's Bookstore in Berkeley was recorded by Pam Scola, and she was interviewed at KPFA by Ginny Z. Burson. She first describes the book and then reads from it.
6: The novel is about three women who are, in fact, sisters, whose names are Sassafras, Cypress, and Indigo. They are the daughters of a weaver in Charleston, South Carolina, whose name is Hilda Efania. They are all in what I call nascent stages of womanhood, meaning any time after puberty. And we experience, hopefully, as readers, their development to higher levels of their own humanity and to some understanding of the power and beauty of their womanness and also of their arts. We watch them grow as artists and as political creatures in 20th century North America. And I sort of enjoy them because they all make different choices about how they want to live, where they want to live, with whom they want to associate, and how they're going to redress the wrongs done to their people. They're very, very committed to, as their mother says, improving the race.
8: Where there is a woman, there is magic. If there is a moon falling from her mouth, she is a woman who knows her magic, who can share or not share her powers. A woman with a moon falling from her mouth, roses between her legs, and tiaras of Spanish moss. This woman is a consort of the spirits. Indigo seldom spoke. There was a moon in her mouth. Having a moon in her mouth kept her laughing. Whenever her mother tried to pull the moss off her hair or clip the roses around her thighs, Indigo was laughing. Mama, if you pull them off, they'll just grow right back. It's my blood. I got earth blood filled up with Geechee's long gone in the sea. Sitting among her dolls, Indigo looked quite mad. As a small child, she'd stuff socks with red beans, raw rice, sawdust, or palm leaves, tied ribbons and made necks so they could have heads and torsos, then eyes from carefully chosen buttons or threads, hair from yarn specially dyed by her sisters and her mama, dresses of the finest silk patches, linen shoes and cotton underskirts, satin mitts or gloves embroidered with the delight of a child's hand. These creatures were still her companions, keeping pace with her changes, her moods and dreams as no one else could. Indigo heard them talking to her in her sleep. Sometimes, when someone else was talking, Indigo excused herself. Her dolls were calling her. There was so much to do. Black people needed so many things. That's why Indigo didn't tell her mama what all she discussed with her friends. It had nothing to do with Jesus. Nothing at all. Even her mama knew that, and she would shake her head the way folks do when they hear bad news, murmuring, "Something's got hold to my child. I swear she's got too much South in her." The South in her, the land and salt winds, moved her through Charleston streets as if she were a mobile sapling with the gait of a well-loved colored woman whose lover was the horizon in any direction. Indigo imagined tough, winding branches growing from her braids, deep green leaves rustling by her ears, doves and macaws flirting above the nest they'd fashioned in the secret protected niches way up in her headdress. When she wore this Carolinian costume, she knew the cobblestone streets were really polished oyster shells, covered with pine needles and cotton flowers. She made herself her world from all that she came from. She looked around her at the wharf. If there was nobody there but white folks, she made them black folks. In the grocery, if the white folks were buying up all the fresh collards and okra, she made them disappear and put the produce on the vegetable wagon that went around to the colored. There wasn't enough for Indigo in the world she had been born to, so she made up what she needed, what she thought the black people needed: access to the moon, the power to heal, and daily visits with the spirits. Moon Journeys, Cartography by Indigo. Find an oval stone that's very smooth. Wash it in rose water 2 times. Lay it out to dry in the night air where no one goes. When dry, hold stone tightly in the right hand. Caress entire face with the left hand. Repeat the action with the stone in the left hand. Without halting the movement, clasp left stone-filled hand with the right. Walk to a tree that houses a spirit friend. Sit under the tree facing the direction of your mother's birthplace. Hold your hands between your bosom tight. Take 5 quick breaths and 3 slow ones. Close your eyes. You are on your way. Alternative modes of moon journeys: winter travel and inclement weather. In a thoroughly cleaned bathroom with the window open, burn magnolia incense, preferably, but cinnamon will do. In a handkerchief handled by some other woman in your family, the further back the better, put chamomile and undamaged birthwort leaf and lady's fern. Tie this with a ribbon from your own hair. Kiss the sachet 3 times. Drop it gently into a tub of warm water that will cover all your body. Place 2 white burning candles at either end of the tub. Float 1 fully open flower in the water. Get in the tub while tickling the water with the cirque in circles with the petals of the flower. Lie in the tub with flower over your heart. Close your eyes and you are on your way. Now, not all black people wanted to go to the moon, but some did. Aunt Haiti had gone to the moon a lot. She'd told Indigo about the marvelous parties there were in the very spots the white people put the flags and jumped up and down. They never did learn how to dance, been around black folks all these years and still don't have enough sense to keep rhythm. But there they were, walking on the moon, like nothing ever went on up there. Like women did not sidle up to lunar hills every month. Like seas of menses could be held back by a rocket launcher. Like the colored might disappear with the light of the moon. All right, this is when Indigo, as we know, she has a rather strange social life, and she stays with these dolls all the time. And this is the beginning of her having interaction with other human beings her own age. She is now behind Sister Mary Louise's house in a shed, playing her violin, which she has been forbidden to play in her house because she has this notion that she does not need to play music per se, but to play what she hears. And so she plays like the rustling of leaves or the surf or trolley cars or people having arguments or whatever comes into her mind. But it is not the easiest thing to listen to. And there is also no notation system for this type of music that she's playing. So her mother said, if you don't get lessons, you can't play that thing in here. So she's gone to this other friend she has, Sister Mary Louise, where she is practicing in Sister Mary Louise's shed because, as kind as Sister Mary Louise is, she does not want that in her house either. All right. Indigo wanted to sound like the sparrows and wrens. She mimicked the jays and peckers. Conversing with gulls was easy because they saw her daddy's soul every day. He had died in the sea. Indigo had mastered the hum of dust, the crescendos of the cicadas, swamp rushes and light winds, thunder at high tide, and her mother's laughter down the hall. Uncle John told her one time when they were frying porgies by his wagon that he'd got this feeling in his waking up that Indigo was dwelling dangerous on the misery of the slaves who were ourselves, and this feeling directed him to march her toward the beauty of this world and the joys of those come before us. Indigo couldn't get enough. No creature that moved escaped Indigo's attention. If the fiddle talked, it also rumbled, cawed, rustled, screamed, sighed, sirened, giggled, stomped, and sneered. Every once in a while, Indigo even played songs. Some colored singing like Tina Turner or B.B. King and Etta James, those songs. Now, this was a secret. Indigo had some pride and couldn't admit to those who claimed she made noise all the time that she had found out the difference between her free communion with the universe, primal and unrelenting flights, and melody. She played these softly for herself, and then she blushed, hurriedly put the fiddle back into the case, the color in romance having got the best of her. Young boys were alien to her. She didn't want to be a fool in love and have something terrible get a hold to her. When she had enough of sweetheart, baby, and please, please, please, Indigo yelped, oh, Sister Mary Louise, you missed that. There was something moving up her leg, something that was not supposed to be there. Indigo looked down, lost a little fear. It was just a twig. But how was this twig going up and down the inside of her leg, tickling her like the sweethearts and babies she'd just been playing? Indigo looked cautiously behind her where two brown-skinned boys leaned over Sister Mary Louise's fence. Get that twig from between my legs. We was just trying to get your attention. You're so busy fiddling, you can't see nobody. Where you learn to play like that, gal? My name ain't Gal, and I taught myself. Now go on away and leave me be, please. Indigo hoped they hadn't heard her playing songs, but just heard her wild sounds. She had a hunch it was them... She had a hunch it was them romance riffs that brought these fellows by the shed. Nobody ever came behind Sister Mary Louise's house. There was devils, mandingo, giants, and quadroon elves, and wayward ghosts in her shed. Everybody knew that. What's your name, sweetheart? The taller boy asked. This one in worn jeans, particularly frayed at the edges the way the Geechee Capitans wore theirs when they went crabbing. His head was shaved to keep from the wingworm, Indigo surmised, but the boy had such a pretty head. It was not flat in the back, a pancake head, nor was it all forced up above his eyes, a water head. No, this boy had a pretty nutmeg head. He was still slipping that stick around Indigo's ankle, though, and she told him to stop. The other boy was real stocky, a flat head, but high cheekbones. Indigo recognized the blood of that colored family, married Chinese. They all looked like that. Still, there was no doubt she told them to leave her be, and they didn't. Indigo closed her eyes tight like she was fixing to run or scream. Instead, she said, Falcon, come in this fiddle. Falcon, come in this fiddle. Leopard, come in this fiddle. Leopard, come in this fiddle. I'm on the prey. I'm on the prey. And before she knew it, Indigo was so busy blowing the daylights and jungles out of her violin, she didn't notice the two boys ducked down on the other side of the fence. When she opened her eyes, she realized she stood her ground and that the stick was no longer between her legs. She smiled a tiny smile and peered over the fence and tapped the tall boy's shin with the tip of the bow. What's your name, sweetheart? Indigo chirped, so full of herself. The boys brushed the sand from their knees and grinned self-consciously. Well, I'm Spats, and this here is Crunch. We're Junior Geechee Capitans. Indigo held her tongue. Why, imagine that. You all are Junior GC. Ain't that something? I'm Indigo. Spats jumped over the fence first. He reached for Indigo's fiddle. She pulled it away gracefully. I can't let anybody touch my instrument. It's bad luck. Spats just shrugged his shoulders. Hey, whatever you say, ain't that right, Crunch? Crunch, hanging tough in the alleyway, was hardly enthusiastic. A girl with a violin had got him down on his knees in broad daylight. What the hell was you doing on that damn thing? Crunch grumbled, messing with his elbows, his thick crop of black hair meeting his furrowed, indignant brow. I was fighting back in my own way. That's what I was doing, and you know it. Come putting a stick between my legs like I ain't got no better sense than to let you do it because you boys. Uncle John... He spoke to me on that. He said, Indigo, when trouble come, get your fiddle. Spats and Crunch stared at each other. How could a girl know Uncle John? What was Uncle John doing giving a girl some advice of his? Why, their seniors, the real Geechee Capitans, held counsel with Uncle John. Very impressed and a little riled, the two boys folded their arms across their chest and began a culturally recognized and universally feared ritual, the Geechee Capitan Cockwalk. Spats took off his T-shirt with no sleeves and a slit down the middle turned inside out anyway and threw it on the ground. Crunch peeled his black T-shirt from his ample torso and threw it on the ground. They clapped their hands. Clap, clap, clap, clap. Spit on the ground, once to the east and once to the west. Then they walked in a circle around Indigo. Slow and don't mess around clockwise. Slow, and this might be the last time counterclockwise. Again, and again, and clap, clap, clap, clap. Indigo had been around long enough to know that she was either being initiated or about to die. Crunch was not too excited about the powers of her fiddling. Spats was probably more physical than his slight frame intimated. Indigo held her breath. Next thing was going to happen was somebody break the rhythm, and whoever that was had better be on the case or die. Spats moved first, fast. He had Indigo on his small shoulders before Crunch could move all of himself anywhere. There was still the possibility that Crunch might plow into them or belly whip them to a tumble. Spats glanced at Indigo, who was delighted to be such a prize and safe. Crunch kept his flat face straight. All right, man, she's in. Indigo jumped off of Spats jubilant. The real world was working its way up. Crunch didn't like that she was a girl, but whoever could scare a GC, even the junior GCs, had the right to be initiated or die. Plus, a somebody who was already a GC had to put his honor on the line to really save the person from all the rest or do harm to the person in the face of all the other GCs. Now, it was also true that there are only two members of the junior GCs, Spats and Crunch. That's because they hadn't met anybody who could fight as well as they could till Indigo. Crunch really didn't like that she was a girl. Spats liked that. Indigo had a moon in her mouth after all. With Spats and Crunch to run with, her workings, as she called them, were more down to earth. Indigo's specialties were other worlds, fiddling. Spats concentrated on hands, deft, light, knife-throwing, ghetto, watch-off-that-wrist, agile hands. Crunch himself was moved by yearnings to tear the damn place down. Your place, you, anybody he had a hankering to. An awesome trio. The immediate problem was how to identify Indigo as a junior GC. Spats almost slapped the devil out of Crunch when he said, man, that's impossible. She's a girl. How's she gonna look like us? Spats snarled, nothing's impossible for a Geechee Capitan. And with that, the two assembled Indigo's uniform. Because she wouldn't look right in an inside-out T-shirt or in cutoffs like theirs, they decided on a hat. Spats stole a set Stetson, the smallest one he saw in Kerosene. They didn't like the color to try on hats anyway, so he just took it. Crunch beat up some yellow hinky boy who was playing ball on King Street and took a fine leather belt off of him. Then they decorated it with switchblade handles and a strap for Indigo to carry her fiddle around. What Geechee Capitan would walk around without having both hands free? Whew. In her new getup, Indigo was a fierce-looking little sister. She stuffed her braids up in her Stetson, dark brown, and tilted over her left eye. Spats, Crunch, and Indigo all agreed that she was now presentable. Nevertheless, Crunch felt something was missing. Hey, Spats, I know what's wrong. She ain't got a real name, you know, a name particular to us. Indigo had always liked her name. There was nothing wrong with her name. She was particularly herself. She changed the nature of things. She colored and made richer what was plank and plain. The slaves who were ourselves knew all about Indigo and Indigo herself. Besides, there was a great danger in calling someone out of their name. Spirits get confused and bring you something meant for someone else. Folks get all upset and move with wrath instead of grace when called by a name not blessed and known on earth. Indigo was not so hot on this new name business. After some discussion, Crunch accepted a shortening of Indigo to Digo. Spats had learned enough to know that in another language, Spanish to be exact, Digo had something to do with to say, and to his mind, Digo was really saying something. If she chose to get on her fiddle, you best mind what she say. The South in her. Thank you. I want to introduce you to their mother, whose name is Hilda Efania, because they're in San Francisco for this letter. Sassafras, as some of you might know, has left Mitch and has gone to visit Cypress in San Francisco because I think when you leave your companion or your lover or what we call them, you go visit your mother or your sister in another place. And so that's what I had her do. She went to another place. And while she was up there, her sister, who's a rather worldly young woman, has been having all these parties and fetes and little gala events in her house, which are sort of like parties that go on for days at a time, and the same people aren't there for the same period of time, and just, but there's like 50 people there, but they've been changing for the last 2 days. And they've been writing back to their mother that they're having all these wonderful parties, and the mother doesn't quite understand how they're having all these parties. It does sounds nice, but there's something awry. So this is the letter from Mommy while the girls are so busy entertaining. My two big girls sat for us in Cyprus. Well, it looks like you're having a veritable family reunion. I wish I could be there, not just to see you both, which I really would like to do, but so I could finally be at one of Cypress's parties. Cypress, you be sure to introduce Sassafras to some nice young men. She doesn't get out like she should. And Sassafras, you watch that your sister doesn't spend up all her money entertaining folks. Isn't it wonderful, the two of you together? Cypress doing so well in that dance company, and you, Sassafras, out on your own for a while. I feel relaxed about you for a change. I don't even get shortness of breath like I used to thinking about the earthquakes and the drugs out there in California where my two little babies are all by themselves. Now is a good time for you both to set your minds on a good marriage. It's not as hard as you think. Why, you just make up your mind that you're going to find a husband and one will come along. I know this from my own experience. I set my mind on that I would be married within a year, and sure enough, I was. There is nothing so heartening as a good provider and companion, and you girls realize by now how hard an artist's life is, so let a nice man help you. Then all you have to worry about is your art. You see, I'm not forgetting that you're having careers of your own, not at all. So when you have this party, be nice and gracious and let them know you're interested in family life, children, keeping house and good company. Surely, Cypress, you wouldn't have to have all these parties if you could find yourself a steady beau. Well, all I have to do this week is a church supper and a Thursday night bridge game. You two have a good time. Mind what I told you and dress up pretty. Love, Mama. Yeah. She's so funny. Cypress had a very interesting career here in San Francisco. She was a cocaine dealer. That's what she did. I mean, I know this. Yes, I know that this is what she did because that's how I got her to New York. I had to have her have some money, and I knew she didn't have a job, so I gave her a profitable career that wouldn't interfere with taking dance class. Oh, but she stopped doing it. I mean, we cleaned her act up here. Okay. She was, I told you she was wanton and errant, and then she went to New York and she found herself, as her mother says. Cypress hated the walk home from Friday class. She's in New York now. There were too many people and too much hurry. Things didn't smell good after a week of wage slavery. Folks looked stale and disheveled until they accepted the weekend as a reality. Maybe she was being too hard on the general public. Maybe she was the one who was worn out from a week of hard physical labor. If that was the case, she deserved some treat, and treat herself grandly is what she did. Any boutique or vegetable stand worth looking at from Greenwich Avenue to Waverly Place, she graced with her consumer dollar. Artichokes, leotards, silk scarves, barrettes, asparagus, Port Salut cheese, two bottles of La Doucette because Leroy liked that, and an honest-to-God lace corset like the ones in the nasty movies where men fantasize nasty things, or so she imagined. With these delicacies and this corset over her body smelling of almonds, she'd have her way with that perfectly insane man she lived with. It annoyed her sense of anarchy the way he worked. From 7 in the morning till 1, he practiced. Then from 1 to 3, he composed. And around 4, he'd meet somebody for a rehearsal or keep writing music. He did this every day, even Sunday. Cypress thought that was a bit much. He made her feel like she was lazy, but he never criticized her use of time. She got up with him and did her hieroglyphics and needlepoint to ease her mind and soothe her ancestors, and then she was off to the dance studio of her choice for class until early evening. No, I guess I'm not lazy, Cypress consoled herself. Hey, wait a minute, stopping herself in front of Balducci's with her bag of exotic vegetables, wines, and feminine apparel. What the f*** are we living on? Cypress was down to her last $750. That was all that was left from the stash she brought from California. Dealing coke in New York was out of the question. She just had no connections, no customers, and no protection. Oh, Jesus, he's a dope dealer or something, a gun runner. Who in the hell knows? Oh, what am I going to do? What am I going to say? Leroy, do you mind if I take a little of your trade? What kind of mess am I going to be in now? I let him give me the money, and I never asked where it came from. I am a jackass. The wonderful bundles lost their favorite status. Cypress walked toward the loft with the air of some demented bag lady who'd just been pushed off her corner. Just as she thought, Leroy was still composing music right on schedule. You know you're too predictable, Leroy, she hollered in quiet. Oh, Leroy realized Cypress must have had a very bad day to behave in such a manner first thing. He didn't pick up on the careless tones in her voice, but let them go right on by. Cypress, what's the matter with you, he said, without looking up from his work. Cypress stood still, holding her luscious treat specially chosen to seduce this man who wasn't looking at her. She felt like she was three, and there was going to be no Sunday picnic, no swings, and no watermelon. When Leroy took a glance at her, he burst out laughing. Look, Cypress, whatever it is, come on out with it. Have you hurt yourself, or did one of your marvelous teachers find you out of form? Cypress started to cry, slow little girl tears, so her face stayed smooth and glowing. What do we live on, Leroy? I mean, how do we live here? Leroy looked puzzled. He said, well, I pay the bills, and I give you money to do what you need to do, or whatever you want. I think that's all there is to it. Cypress slammed her fist on Leroy's desk. No, that's not what I mean. I mean, where does the money come from? We don't work. I mean, no, I know we work, but we don't earn money. We don't have money to pay for a place like this or my classes or all this stuff I brought today. Leroy thought she was really funny now. He said, yes, we do, and there's more where that came from. Cyrus was totally befuddled and sat on Leroy's lap while he whistled one of his tunes to her, the tune that meant there was nothing to fear, more than niggas could burn, more than blues and fury found a voice in Leroy. You think I might be doing something outside the law, huh? You think I might be in a mess like Sassafras and that junkie of hers, don't you? Cyrus didn't want to say, yes, that's what I think, but she shook her head, yes, that's what she thought. Well, Cyrus, do you think I'd be as good as you were in business like that? Leroy had to rock her so she calmed down, but she kept wrestling with him until he swore, okay, I'll show you where the money comes from, okay? Is it dangerous? No, darling, it's perfectly benign. What ends up happening is, I will now read you that part, is Leroy takes her to this very la-la French restaurant, and they get there, they're going to meet some people there. And Cypress goes in this place, and she's been getting a little bit more sensible about her life. And when she goes in this place, she's saying to herself, oh, my goodness, now we're going to have to do this, and I'm going to hear some more tales. You know, she didn't know what was going to happen. And she sees these two people come in who are their age, a young man and a woman, in very, very tailored sort of, you know, middle management Wall Street types, who are both black. And she says, oh, my God, the straight people.

of the house and the insurance. He was our first client. We've been looking after him ever since. Oh, my, Cypress thought silently. The whiz kids. No wonder Leroy never mentions his family. He doesn't have any damn family. She glanced at Leroy. Now he'd explain where this money that they lived on came from, but he hadn't explained so much else. No mention of the school, his parents, his loneliness and anger after such a thing. That's Leroy's last name, is Dr. McCulloch. Dr. McCulloch and his wife, Eleonora, had been found burned to death in their car on the way back to St. Louis from the family farm south of Independence. Officially, the brakes failed, Leroy winced as Tobin laid out the details. We think Dr. McCulloch had been set up by organized crime since he was running a successful campaign against gambling and vice in East St. Louis. Leroy waited for Tobin to say some more. The two friends stared at each other. Tobin dropped his eyes first. Why don't you tell Cypress the rest, Leroy demanded. Leroy, are you on that again? That was vicious hearsay, man. Let it be. No, Cypress, besides championing the rights of the decent citizen, they say my father had taken up with some white woman who was none other than the sister of some cracker in the racket. Leroy swallowed some cognac and looked about absently. Tobin was exasperated. Listen, Leroy, all that was talk, man, just talk. Of course they couldn't let a nigga die without spoiling his reputation. Another fool dying for a white woman, that's what they'd like us to think. But I knew your folks, Leroy, and that's not how that happened. So you see, Cypress, according to the school therapist, or one of them, my father's adventures killed my mother and left me a wealthy orphan. Is that Oedipal enough for you? Cypress didn't know who to believe. Malon caught Cypress's attention. I'm sorry this is happening, but each time Leroy sees us, he re-examines his parents' death. We were all there together when the news came. Leroy is convinced his father sent him to Mountain Trust in order to protect him. Sometimes he thinks he was sent away because his father could feel something about the danger they were in, but he knows better. Tobin flashed on the 28 of them, the colored kids, the experiment in international living, they called themselves. 28 out of 900, and they were supposed to be in heaven, lolling about New England with the Blue Bloods. Mountain Trust had never been the same after them. Them, the other, who wore their ties under their turtlenecks so the mentors would have to touch their varied skins. Them, in tennis shoes at chapel. Them, demanding invitations to public school socials so they could meet some folks who'd been colored all their lives and did not want to talk about how does it feel. Malon, Leroy, and Tobin guarding their table in the dining hall, lest some good Samaritan white kid sat down wanting to expand his or her cultural horizons. Black kids living in a socialist dream world that cost upwards of $4,000 a year. All of them raised a ruckus when they learned they had to work in potato fields and tend animals, even though they were on scholarship, everybody except Leroy and some of the Africans. Even so, what the did they have to milk cows for or paint barns? Tobin recalled saying, I'll go to town and get you some goddamn milk. That was before the solitude seduced them and let them have the right to struggle with the land. Thoughts they had no rights to be anywhere they chose blew away with the coming of winter until the day the telegram about Leroy's folks arrived. All right, I'm going to read you two spells. They're indigo spells, and one is called Suitors with the Moon's Blessing, and then I'll read you another. Okay, suitors are, in the olden days, young women had young men who used to come calling, and they would, they would do things. And in pursuit, right. They would bring you things. And you would sit on the front porch and you would chat, and then you'd offer them some tea and pastry, and your mother would come and stand beside you and say, isn't this very nice? Please tell, she'd say to the young man, tell your mother I said hello, and we'll see you in church on Sunday. And then they would trot off, and they'd come back the following Sunday. And eventually you'd be able to go out on Saturday night and come back by 11. And this went on and on and on until at some point you either married this person or took up with his best friend. Now, okay, suitors with the moon's blessing. Fill a glass that sparkles in sunlight with pure spring water. 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Kiss the edges of the finger. Take a breath so deep your groin senses it. Hold your breath while envisioning your beloved's face. 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Then, with the kissed finger, make a circle around the rim of the glass 12 times, each time repeating your beloved's name. Ooh. 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This is called seeking nothing, giving thanks for lunar gifts. 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
rinse thoroughly, being sure your hands have touched every part of your body as your beloved

without adornment of any kind, jewelry or clothing, go to the outside. Lie fully open to the sky, widely and naked, and think of your beloved. 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Hold back nothing. Your thanks are mightily received, parentheses, may be executed in the company of beloved of your beloved if he or she stands open over you, or if he or she lies as you lie at least 6 inches from you, close parentheses. Before rising, you must have surrendered all you know of your beloved to the moon, or your beloved shall have no more to offer you, parentheses, very advanced, wait if not sure, close parentheses. Thank you.

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0: If you were a reviewer reviewing this book, what would you say are the strengths, or what would you talk about in the book?
1: Oh my God, what are the strengths? The women, I think, and the culture, and faith in one's history and oneself are the. Hopefully, I'm praying those are the things that are pushing them forward and that keep them from falling by the wayside in their own lives and in ours, I think, is this sort of indomitable spirit, which is not what I like about them is that the girls, Sassafras, Cypress, and Indigo, what I like about them is that they take risks, and when they're knocked down after taking a risk, they may stay there for a minute or two and say, this is terrible that this happened to me, and I can't stand it, and I hate everybody. And they'll do this for a little while, and then, almost against their will sometimes, or without their knowledge, they'll be right back in the swing of their life and in realizing some beauty about them. And it's those moments that I really like. And those are the moments in my own life that I really like, when I would get out of some terrible situation and realize that the terrible situation is, in fact, over, and I am still here. And that's what I find reassuring and affirmative about them, because I think if we don't take risks, if we're not willing to do that, then we've allowed the best parts of our lives to evade us.
0: Where do the characters come from?
1: In what sense?
0: Are they pieces of people that you know? Did they visit
1: They're
0: you
1: fiction.
0: In dreams?
1: I don't know. I just knew them. It's a strange phenomenon, but characters come to me from a variety of situations. Sometimes I see, say, maybe a piece of artwork, and I try to figure out what kind of person could have done this. That's how one of them came. Another one is, like, sometimes I see an old woman or an old man or a young person doing something, and I try to imagine what they would be like later or what they were like before. That's how I get a lot of my characters, from imagining how somebody got to be this way and then stopping them in time in totally imaginary situations that I've decided contribute to this person's development. And then, of course, the other thing is I use my dreams a lot. I do use my dreams a lot, and I also have a mischievous nature, and I do put certain personalities I know in situations that might be difficult for them and try to resolve it just for fun.
0: Do you end up having a personal relationship with them?
1: Oh, yeah, they're my friends. I have a very, that's real funny when interviews ask me if I am the character. It's impossible because they are my friends, and they're a whole constellation of visitors that I have, which probably stems from my really intimate and obsessive relationship to literature when I was a child.
0: Let's talk about how you got involved with writing and literature as a child.
1: I didn't write as a child, but I read books like a fiend, mostly because I found my school situation very unpleasant and I didn't make friends there. And I filled up a lot of my, what would have been, I guess, playtime or social activity time with characters in books, because they could not do anything to me. They weren't going to not serve me my milk at lunchtime. They weren't going to call me names in the schoolyard. They weren't going to blame me for something that I didn't do. They weren't going to make me feel generally unwanted and unattractive, because it was fiction. And I could just be immersed in other cultures and sort of be invisible. And I like that. And I like when I write about people I make up, that I am also creating a world where, I don't know what I like it because I'm creating a world that's precious to me. I care about all the characters I write about, even when I have them do venal, vicious things. I am writing about them because I'm trying to save some of us who are on this plane, on this real physical blood and guts plane, from making the errors or from avoiding maybe some of the dilemmas that my fictional people confront, because I make them confront it.
0: Mm-hmm. When I started reading the book, mm-hmm. the very first thing that I noticed was that it sounded a lot like you, which I suppose is because you wrote it. But the opening part about the moon, indigo mm-hmm. and the moon. It's very much an identifiable rhythm of yours that I have heard even in speeches that you've given.
1: Oh, wonderful. That's good.
0: Yeah.
1: I like that. I like that because I've been working for years to have a writing style that people would recognize but feel comfortable in, not one that they had heard so often that it would become grating mm-hmm. or boring, because I want the language to have a certain pulse to it and lyricism to it, even if I'm talking about ghastly, horrible things. Like, I remember trying to figure out how I was going to describe in a way that I found pleasant and beautiful a man who had been bitten by his lover. And what those scars look like. And I spent a long time writing out all the nasty things that you would see if you saw such a thing. And then I tried to make it as close to a gorgeous sentence as I could get about this hideous thing. And those are the kinds of things that I get excited about. When I achieve them, I feel good about it.
0: What about the language and the spelling that you use, that you've been using from the beginning? Why? Mm. What is?
1: I don't like the way the English language looks. To be really frank, it looks funny to me. And there are all these other languages that look so gorgeous, like Portuguese looks beautiful on a page, and French looks beautiful, and Spanish looks gorgeous, and so does Arabic look very lovely in Japanese. I have one translation of a piece of mine in Japanese, and I just look at it. I can't read it, but I love the way it looks. Mm-hmm. And so that's one reason. The other reason is that in order to approximate the rhythms of some black language, I find that it helps me along if I do, in fact, abbreviate and change some of the spellings of English words, because when they're spelled in the King's English, we say them that way, too, even without planning to. And it sometimes interferes with my my version of a person.
0: There's a lot of musical overtones mm. to a lot of the stuff that you do. Mm. Where does that come from?
1: I think that I wrote a poem one time called "That I Live in Music," and I think that that I can say that of my culture as a whole. We live in music, be it church music or new black music or classical black music or rhythm and blues, or as I heard this morning from The Time, that funk is dead and cool is in. Whatever we're doing with the sounds, we have found in our sense of musicality something that nobody can take away from us. I remember this story Duke Ellington told one time that I have always cherished, which was somebody asked him how he felt about all the big white bands stealing all his ideas about composition and arrangement. And he said, "What they take, I just write a new one, because there's always more." And I think that for me, I can't play you music in a book. I can't do that. I can't give you the voice of Etta James. I can't say, "This is how Marian Anderson sounds," and have you hear it. I can't have a family having breakfast while James Brown is on the radio, or it lets you see what it's like when 1.5-year-old black kids are looking at Soul Train. You can't hear it. So in order for me to document the reality of the lives of the people that I know who are black, I have to in some way make references to the music that they listen to, because that gives you a good idea of the mood they're in, where they are, the time period, their socioeconomic status, their aesthetic decisions, probably their body language. It's very helpful to me, and I think to readers, in terms of helping us figure out the rhythm of that person's life.
0: This is your first novel.
1: Yes.
0: Why did you decide to do a novel at this time?
1: I had started this when I lived in Oakland, which makes it 8 years ago. And then for Colored Girls, which was the diary of Cypress, took on a life of its own and interrupted my novel entirely, and I had to create a whole new unconscious for her and restructure the whole thing. And it was so complicated when I lost her diary to the theater that I just stopped thinking about it. And I spent the next 5 to 6 years doing all kinds of strange performance pieces and theater works. And it got to the point about 2 years ago that I had been so involved in the very collective effort that is theater, because you have to work with actors and directors and set designers and producers and just eons of people. I got to the point where I wasn't able to see how much of the piece, when it was finally mounted, was me and how much it was somebody else's craft, somebody else's sense of timing. And it wasn't gratifying. I just wasn't feeling any sense of achievement or of accomplishment or pleasure working with all these people with my language. So I decided to do something that I could do alone. And it was very convenient because I was very pregnant. And during my pregnancy, I was fairly introverted. And so it was very, it sort of was very good timing for me to just go home and write and enjoy my imagination by myself without anybody tinkering with it.
0: Is the process of writing a novel for you different from the process of writing a play or poetry?
1: Yes, it's very different because it's much, it's got much more of a routine to it for me, because I know where I left them when I go to bed at night, and I know I can just take them out of there and put them somewhere else the next day, and it's got a discipline to it, and I can set out times I want to write on, I want to work on it. I can say I'm going to work. I did, in fact, work from 10 to 4, 4 days a week for however long it took me to fix it. Some of those hours I might not be actually writing, but I would be having great conversations with one of them to see what they might say, or I would just lie down and daydream and imagine that I was Cypress, or imagine that I was Indigo, and what would I see if I was her, and how would I walk, and would I smell, would certain smells be more pungent to me than other ones, and would I like certain kinds of textures of cloth? If I got a new dress, what color would I want it to be? So it wouldn't be Zaki who was having these things, it'd be somebody else. And I really like writing long pieces a lot.
0: What do you get from writing a book?
1: A book? What do I get from writing a book? I get something to do with an enormous amount of energy that I can't seem to find anything else to do with. And I get a sense of order. I have a sense of order in my psyche, I guess. I guess I have all these things roaming around, and I really need some place to put them. So it's calming for me when it's finished. While I'm writing, all my frantic, child effervescent, unmitigated, sort of unequivocal temperament has a place to go. You can't act like that as an adult. You can't have this tremendous sense of this is the way I want it, and I want it like that right now. And, you know, I can't do that. I'm a grown woman. But in the novel or in a poem, I can do anything I want. And it saves me from being on the FBI's most wanted list. It saves me from having committed homicide. It's very helpful.
0: I see. In terms of people who have influenced you, mm-hmm. writers mm-hmm. particularly, who do you think those people are who...
1: Oh, I think Ishmael Reed has been a tremendous influence on me because he gave me, in Yellowback Radio and also in Mumbo Jumbo, a sense of the contemporaneity of our history. In other words, I think I learned from Ishmael that our history is present every single minute, no matter whether or not a child ever knows that, if they never know, for instance, how their grandmother used to cook, or if they don't know what plantation they came from, if they don't know the black people's relationship to ancient Egypt and to the Vatican, if we don't know all that, it's still present in our collective unconscious. And I learned that from Ishmael, and I try to use my sense of history to propel my characters as opposed to having it be something that they are detached from. As the narrator, I can do that, and sometimes certain characters will do that on their own. I love Clarence Major's work because he was one of the first black writers who wrote prose, who experimented for me with narrative form so that he would do pieces where... there were circular plot movements, or there were waving plot movements, but not just a linear thing that went from the beginning to the end. And I found that very exciting. And also, Imamu Baraka's poetry up until about 1967, I thought was gorgeous and beautiful and lyrical, and I liked the pungency of the melody in his music. The Dead Lecturer, for instance, has a lot of of anger and bitterness in it. On the other hand, there is such a solitary beauty to the voice to the persona of the poetry that it's just to this date it still gives me goose pimples. Zora Neale Hurston is a great inspiration to me because she picked some nice, ordinary, regular black people and made their lives very special. And I believe in that, too. I believe in making ordinary, regular black people see what is particularly, lovable about them, and letting us see it, for instance. I know I wrote a character one time who was pretty much a bawdy lady. I mean, we'd say that she was a pretty far-out lady, you know. She was one of these ladies who was in her middle ages, and she's about, 55 pounds overweight, and she had on some shorts and a khaki jacket, and I sent her out on the night on the town. And I sent her to Manhattan from way deep in Brooklyn, and she looked funny. I know she looked funny because she put on a hat that she hadn't worn in three summers, and she had on something from her high school days. I mean, she must have looked really funny. And I sent her to a very ritzy-titsy actors bar in Lower Manhattan, and let us see that she looked funny, but also realize by the end of the story how important it was to her that she had been someplace she'd never been before. So I like taking some of the people in our lives who we might think not so highly of and letting us see that this person has something for us to learn from. There's a way we can become larger and more tender if we just pay a little more attention to people like her. And I learned that from Zora. So I think, and then, of course, I like a lot of Latin writers. And I have to read those in translation, so it's different.
0: There's a lot of black women writing now. Mm-hmm. I mean, lots more than there used to be, and certainly they're getting more attention. Mm-hmm. Is there any networking at all going on? Alice Walker, I think of Audre Lorde.
1: Yeah, I know. I could tell you who I know. I know most of the published black women writers in the country, and we all get along very well, as to my knowledge. And I have found them to be a very supportive group, and supportive both professionally and personally, I think. I think June Jordan and Alice were instrumental in getting me some of my first East Coast publications. Really important. Alexis DeVoe in Connecticut was really helpful to me when I was new in the East. And I think that on the West Coast, for instance, here, Carolee Sanchez and Susan Griffin and Joanna Griffin and I were all compatriots, and I think we feel that way about each other. Even someone who doesn't write fiction like Sherry Height has something to do with this. So, I think that we do cooperate with one another and try to be as available as we can, given the fact that those of us who are mothers and or who are married or who are traveling a lot to do work on our books have very little time for professional friendships, because when you write, you work by yourself, and mm-hmm. to go see somebody is a special effort. You're not going to see them at the office. There is no one in the office. So it takes a special effort to do it, but I think we've managed at least every 2 or 3 years to get to see the women who have been doing things I think are really important and whose friendship I miss or whose bodies I need to see and just to know that they're all right.
0: Is it hard for you to do this kind of stuff, readings and interviews and stuff? I mean, writing is a solitary mm-hmm. thing. And
1: It's a major contradiction in my life that writers are essentially loners, and our biggest adventure is by ourselves, and yet the industry at this point demands that we are these public creatures. And I have had an easier break of it than a lot of other writers have, because I also have been trained now in theater work. So I deal with these things as performances. And before, when I didn't know that and I did interviews about myself and took them personally, I would come back from a day on the road and I would look like I was Methuselah. I would be shaking. I would have hives. I couldn't eat, or else I ate too much. I mean, it was ridiculous, but that was about 4 or 5 years ago. Since then, I have gotten myself to a point where I can do one hard day's work, which would be, a hard day's work for me would be 2 television shows, 4 radio interviews, and a book signing, which is enormous, and it's a lot of people. And after that, I go have dinner, and I get in the bed, and on those days like that, I do, in fact, pray a lot. But I've gotten it to a point now where I just deal with it like a performance. And then, you know, then I feel like I have this responsibility to be articulate and to assist the journalists and media people I'm working with to make a good show.
0: You're doing a great job.
1: Thank you.
0: What are you working on something else now?
1: Not this minute, but I finished some work. I was going crazy before I left to go on the tour because I finished revisions of 2 scripts the day before we left, and I was a nervous wreck. I have one piece called Betsy Brown that's a rhythm and blues play, and it is a story of a family, a very loving and peculiar family in St. Louis in the 50s, whom I enjoy very much, and I'm real happy with them. It is my most, aside from the adaptation of Mother Courage, it's my most traditional piece to date because it is, in fact, a 2-act play with all these characters. It's very funny to me because I have all these people running in and out all the time, and I'm the one who used to not be able to listen to more than one voice at a time. But I did it this time. And the other one is an adaptation of Willie Russell's play that's running in the West End in London called Educating Rita, for which I did an American adaptation.
0: Okay, you've got these 2 plays that you've just finished, and are you going to be involved in putting them?
1: That's a very tricky question because I don't know how I'm going to do that. I have a wonderful professorship at Rice University in January that I am taking, and because I need to get out of the industry for a little while and raise my daughter like a nice mother. And I also need to give my mind and my spirit a little intellectual exercise. The theater industry, per se, is not scholarly, and a part of me is yearning for serious research and thoughtfulness that is endemic in some academic situations.
0: And so then you don't have anything also brewing in your mind now as to be your next writing?
1: Yeah, I've had it brewing for 2 years, and I haven't had a chance to write it. I want to write a series of poems called the Matrilineal Poems, which are poems that go back to the very first woman we know on my mother's side of the family, whom we know since slavery, and she is whatever is the 5th after my mother, and we don't know her name though. So the first poem I've written, the first poem is called "She Whose Name We Don't Know," and then I follow all the women who are descendants of her. Up until my daughter, it's something I want to do for my daughter, because if we're going to have the myth of the matriarchy, I want to document mine.
0: Really, as long as you're going to be accused of it, you might as well do it.
1: You might as well say yes, and here they are.
0: Okay, is there anything else you want to say?
1: I'd like to say that I had a wonderful, as always, a wonderful return trip to Berkeley and San Francisco and Oakland, and I am grateful to all of you for always making me feel as if I am, in fact, coming home again.

Sassafras, Cypress, and Indigo, a new novel by Entezaki Shange, published by St. Martin's Press. The music was performed by Etta James from her album Peaches. This program was produced by Jenny Z. Burson and Pam Scola.

0: And that does it for this week's program. Thanks to longtime producer Jenny Z. Burson for her decades of work contributing to American Women Making History and Culture, 1963 to 1982. 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From the Vault is produced by Brian DeShazer and Mark Torres, executive producer Brian DeShazer. 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
0: Hi, I'm Brian DeShazer, director of the Pacifica Radio Archives, and welcome to From the Vault, our weekly series that takes the history out of the oldest and largest collections of public radio programming in the United States and puts it back on the radio. On this 4th of July holiday special edition of From the Vault, we thought we would do something, well, special. We thought we would contrast an actual nationally sponsored 4th of July celebration from the Capitol in Washington, D.C. that Pacifica covered from 1970 with the voices we would invite to the Pacifica holiday dais. The context of our archival program is important. It's taken from the 1970 Honor America Day event hosted by Bob Hope and organized by President Richard M. Nixon's administration. You'll even hear Nixon himself. The year 1970 had not yet escaped the fallout of the social, cultural, and political revolution of the 1960s. America had sustained years of social unrest. President Kennedy and his brother Robert were assassinated. Community leaders Malcolm X and Dr. Martin Luther King were assassinated. The Vietnam War was raging for years. Stonewall riots had sparked the LGBT modern movement. The second wave of the feminist movement was in full swing. Black and Chicano power movements were organizing disenfranchised communities who were disproportionately fighting and dying in Vietnam. The country was divided and in need of healing. Now, once you get a flavor of that 1970 celebration, we will present voices from the Pacifica Radio Archives that we feel meet the same criteria. Ordinary people embracing the revolutionary spirit of the founding of this country, who do and say extraordinary things that help make our country and the world a better place for all of us. With all that in mind, we begin this From the Vault 4th of July holiday special with the Pacifica Radio Archives 1970 program, Honor America Day, introduced by the legendary Bob Hope.
2: California, and the President of the United States.
3: To those of you who have gathered on this day to honor America, I send my best wishes for an enjoyable, memorable 4th of July celebration. I know that the sponsors of this event, from every walk of life and from both major parties, have done everything they can to make this day a very special one for all of you. Yet there is something remaining to be done in order to make Honor American Day the kind of special occasion we all want it to be. It is my hope that each of us will take away not only our proud memories of this day, but also the living spirit of the 4th of July as well, a spirit that created a free and strong and prosperous nation. That is the spirit that can truly honor America, not only today, but always. Let us all look back today so that we will be reminded of what great sacrifices have been made to make this day possible. And then let us turn once more to the future, inspired by what this day means to us and to all those who love freedom throughout the world.
4: 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At this morning's prayer service at the Lincoln Memorial, Miss Susan Huskisson, who was a runner-up in the 1967 Miss Teenage America pageant and is now a student of the University of Tennessee at Knoxville, got a rousing ovation for her reading of a poem, I Speak for Democracy. Let's now, as part of the Honor America Day coverage, hear Miss Huskisson's reading this morning.
5: An American. Listen to my words and listen well. For my country is a strong country, and my message is a strong message. I am an American, and I speak for democracy. My ancestors have left their blood on the green at Lexington, the snow at Valley Forge, on the walls of Fort Sumter and the fields of Gettysburg, on the banks of the River Marne, and in the shadows of the Argonne Forest, on the beachheads of Salerno and Normandy, the sands of Okinawa, and in the bare, bleak hills called Porkchop and Old Baldy and Heartbreak Ridge. A million and more of my countrymen have died for freedom. My country is their eternal monument. But they live on in the laughter of a small boy as he watches a circus clown's antics, in the delicious coldness of the first bite of peppermint ice cream on the 4th of July, in the little tenseness of a baseball crowd as the umpire calls, "Batter up," and in the high school band's rendition of "Stars and Stripes Forever," and those 200 million Americans, those 200 million free Americans, have more roast beef and mashed potatoes, the yield of American labor and land, more telephones and Orlon sweaters, the fruits of American initiative and enterprise, more public schools and life insurance policies, the symbols of American security and faith in the future, more laughter and song than any other people on earth. This is my answer. Show me a country greater than our country. Show me a people more energetic, creative, progressive, bigger-hearted, and happier than our people. Not until then would I consider any other way of life, for I am an American, and I speak for democracy.
4: That was Miss Susan Huskisson, who's now a student of the University of Tennessee at Knoxville, was a runner-up in the 1967 Miss Teenage America pageant, reading "I Speak for Democracy" at the prayer service at the Lincoln Memorial. While that prayer service was going on, Neil Conant and Rachel Scott were out in the crowd around the Lincoln Memorial and the Washington Monument.
6: This parade will serve to expand a seemingly unexpandable category, that category being the American flag motif here in Washington, D.C. today. We've seen American flags in every possible shape and form. I've noticed flags in the form of dresses. I've noticed them as tacked on to Levi's to form bell bottoms. I've noticed them as patches that form back pockets on Levi's. I've noticed them as little paper flags on matchsticks stuck into little girls' hair. And just about anything you can imagine, including the inconceivably huge American flag at the Lincoln Memorial that was on display during Billy Graham's morning service. I remember one American flag even had, instead of the Stars and Stripes, a peace sign. I've seen several of those today.
7: Also several Yippie flags, Viet Cong flags, NLF flags, black flags.
6: Black liberation flags and Cuban flags and about everything else you can think of. The beginning of the parade is almost on us. First, an honor guard in dress uniform. Behind them, a fife and drum corps composed of men dressed in Revolutionary War uniforms. A few minutes after the parade ended, thousands of spectators gathered as the U.S. Marine Corps band played the national anthem. Afterwards, the dignitaries, including Billy Graham, Bishop Fulton J. Sheen, Pat Boone, and Colonel Frank Borman, came into a cleared area which completed a circle begun by the stage. Pat Boone, whose hand is being shaken now by a very large number of people.
8: And depression, and doubt, and they think that somehow the country's unraveling, and if we continue to think that way, like any person who continually looked at his wounds and is ill, they will happen to us. But the greatest motivator in the world is faith. We've got to rekindle people's faith in our country and our system.
9: What's your definition of patriotism? There are many people who say this is a demonstration for only one type of American.
8: I don't think anybody who saw the program today could say that, because all kinds of Americans were represented. I was there
9: beside the master ceremonies, Mr. Hill, who told me that he grew up picking cotton in Texas. And here he was up there, master of ceremonies today, introducing all these people. I was next to the rabbi, Tannenbaum, who said that his family came here from the purges in Russia and Poland. And here he was today at the foot of the Lincoln Memorial, taking an active part as a great spiritual leader of our country. This is the kind of thing that happens here. We need to remind ourselves that it happens here.
10: Do you believe that dissent, how do you think dissent fits into this type of demonstration?
9: I agree with all the others who spoke today that dissent has a proper place as long as it works within the system and respects the rights of others.
10: Do you feel this could be an annual affair?
9: Well, not only an annual, I wish it was a monthly affair for a while until people start to be sold on America again.
10: How do you keep the spirit of today rolling throughout the whole year?
9: Well, programs like this and mainly individual dedication to it, individual commitment. That's where it's got to go back to. Bishop Sheen sounded a call, which is very unusual for a Catholic bishop, to tell people to come together of all faiths to worship in their homes. And this was a very unusual thing, and I believe that this is part of where the answer lies. It's got to be that kind of individual and small group commitment.
10: Thank you.
11: Get your flags on the souvenir band today. God bless America. Land that I love it or leave it. Honor America, wear your flags on a souvenir band today.

0: And that, of course, was Kate Smith singing God Bless America at the prayer service at the Lincoln Memorial led by Billy Graham. Let's hear now a bit of Mr. Graham's address this morning.
1: The Bible says in 1 Peter 2:17, honor all men, fear God, honor the king. And the king referred to was the Roman emperor. Since our nation is a republic and not a monarchy, this scripture could read, honor the nation. Today, in the capital of the United States, thousands of us have come together to honor America on her 194th birthday. We stand here. We stand here today within the shadow of three great monuments. That great shaft over there honors George Washington, who led the revolution that obtained our freedom. Not far away is the memorial to Thomas Jefferson, father of the Declaration of Independence, which proclaimed the rights of free men and began the greatest experiment in freedom the world has ever known. Behind us is the memorial honoring Abraham Lincoln, who helped preserve the unity of this country by his courage, faith, and perseverance, and who gave black men hope that they too would become first-class citizens. We can listen. We can listen to no better voices than these men who gave us the dream that has become America. These men represent thousands who worked, prayed, and suffered and died to give us this nation. We're not only here today to honor America, but we're here as citizens to renew our dedication and allegiance to the principles and institutions that made her great. Lately, our institutions have been under attack. The Supreme Court, the Congress, the presidency, the flag, the home, the educational system, and even the church. But we're here to say with loud voices that in spite of their faults and failures, we believe in these institutions.
2: You're listening to From the Vault, this week presenting Honor America Day, blending the 1970 event of the same name with voices from the Pacifica Radio Archives. Now, once you get a flavor of that 1970 celebration, we will present voices from the Pacifica Radio Archives that we feel meet the same criteria. Ordinary people embracing the revolutionary spirit of the founding of this country, who do and say extraordinary things that help make our country and the world a better place for all of us. Think about the people in the arts, music, literature, poetry, activism, the social movements, the politics, educators, from the theater, from film, and from every other endeavor you can think of.
3: The driver said that if I refused to leave the seat, he would have to call the police, and I told him, just call the police, which he did, and when they came, they placed me under arrest.
2: Rosa Parks, 1956.
4: Wasn't that a pretty frightening thing to be arrested in Montgomery, Alabama?
3: No, I wasn't frightened at all.
4: You weren't frightened? Why weren't you frightened?
3: I don't know why I wasn't, but I didn't feel afraid. I had decided that I would have to know once and for all what rights I had as a human being and a citizen, even in Montgomery, Alabama.
5: We're supposed to be the land of the free, the home of the brave, but actually we're turning into bullies, and we're turning into cowardly bullies at that. Worse than that, indebted, cowardly bullies.
6: Frank Zappa, 1991.
5: We don't even have enough cash in our own bank account to go out and buy the weapons that we're using to impress everybody. We've got a national deficit because we borrowed money to build bombs that we're never going to use. So that means we're not only an indebted bunch of cowardly bullies, we're also really, really stupid and pretty bad businessmen to boot.
7: We're not talking about the Black Panther Party versus the police. We're talking about the people, the oppressed people, versus the oppressors.
2: Elaine Brown, 1971.
7: And so we're talking about, when we say any means necessary, we mean any means necessary, because we the oppressed, do not intend to continue in this manner. We're talking about winning and changing things concretely. Now, that may take the form of survival programs. It may take the form of having to defend those survival programs with our lives, with guns, and so forth. But whatever form it takes and whatever decision the people make, then that's a decision that will have to be made.
8: There's a time when the operation of the machine becomes so odious.
2: Mario Savio, 1964.
8: Makes you so sick at heart that you can't take part. You can't even passively take part. And you've got to put your bodies upon the gears and upon the wheels, upon the levers, upon all the apparatus, and you've got to make it stop. And you've got to indicate to the people who run it, to the people who own it, that unless you're free, the machine will be prevented from working at all.
9: And so I became a bombardier in the Air Force. I dropped bombs on
2: Howard Zinn, 2006.
9: Germany, on Hungary, on Czechoslovakia, even on a little town in France, 3 weeks before the war was to end, when everybody knew the war was to end, and we didn't need to drop any more bombs, but we dropped bombs on a little town in France. We were trying out napalm, the first use of napalm in the European theater. I think by now you all know what napalm is, one of the ugliest little weapons, but trying it out and adding metals, and who knows what reason, what complex of reasons led us to bomb a little town in France, when everybody knew the war was ending. And yes, there were German soldiers there hanging around. They weren't doing anything, weren't bothering anybody, but they're there, and gives us a good excuse to bomb. Now, they'll kill the Germans. We'll kill some Frenchmen, too. What does it matter? It's a good war. We're the good guys. One thing, and I didn't think about any of this while I was bombing. I didn't examine, who are we bombing and why are we bombing and what's going on here? And who is dying? I didn't know who was dying, because when you bomb from 30,000 feet, well, this is modern warfare. You do things at a distance. It's very impersonal. You just press a button, and somebody dies. You don't see them. So I dropped bombs from 30,000 feet. I didn't see any human beings. I didn't see what's happening below. I didn't hear children screaming. I didn't see arms being ripped off people. No, just drop bombs. You see little flashes of light down below as the bombs hit. That's it. And you don't think. It's hard to think when you're in the military. Really, it's hard to sit back and examine, ask what you're doing. No, you've been trained to do a job, and you do your job. So I didn't think about any of this until after the war. And if we think that there are good wars, and that therefore, well, maybe this is a good war, I wanted to examine the so-called good wars, the holy wars, and take a good look at them and think again about the phenomenon of war and come to the conclusion, yes, war cannot be tolerated. No matter what we're told, no matter what tyrant exists, what border has been crossed, what aggression has taken place, it's not that we're going to be passive in the face of tyranny or aggression. No, but we'll find ways other than war to deal with whatever problems we have. Because war is inevitably, the indiscriminate, massive killing of huge numbers of people, and children are a good part of those people. Every war is a war against children. So it's not just getting rid of Saddam Hussein. Think about it. Well, we got rid of Saddam Hussein. In the course of it, we killed huge numbers of people who had been victims of Saddam Hussein. When you fight a war against a tyrant, who do you kill? You kill the victims of the tyrant.
10: I believe that if we had and would keep our dirty, bloody, dollar-crooked fingers out of the business of these nations so full of depressed and exploited people, they will arrive at a solution of their own, which they will design and want, that they fight and work for.
2: General David M. Shoup, 1966.
10: And if, unfortunately, their revolution must be of the violent type, because the haves refuse to share with the have-nots by any peaceful method, at least what they get will be their own, and not the American style, which they don't want crammed down their throat by Americans.
11: So, stupid. Now, first of all, it's important to face one thing about stupidity.
2: George Carlin, 2003.
11: You can't get away from it. It's all around you. It doesn't take a team of professional investigators to tell us there are stupid people in the world. Their work speaks for itself. But where do these stupid people come from? Well, they come from American schools. But while... All right. But while they're attending these schools, they're never identified as being stupid. That comes later when they've grown up.
2: Maya Angelou, 1976.
12: It's the fire of my eyes, the flash of my teeth, the ride of my breast, the jaw in my feet, 'cause I'm a woman, phenomenal woman. That's me.
13: I was sitting around in the Congress of the United States in 1975.
2: Bella Abzug.
13: That year also happened to be International Women's Year. I mean, that year they gave us a year. As you know, we're now in the decade of women. From 75 to 85 is the decade of women. I mean, who knows? If we behave, they may let us into the whole thing.
14: Well, I wanted to write this for my two grandmothers. I had a Jewish grandmother and a Gentile grandmother.
6: Adrian Rich, 1983.
14: My father was a Jew. My father's mother was Jewish. And my mother is a Gentile and comes of that WASP stock. Southern, however, and all of my family, my kin, are in the Deep South, what's left of my family, with the exception of my mother and my sister. And I wanted to write something about them because I was struggling with the idea of these two women, both of whom I'd known, who were in some ways so different and yet so alike, who were not what I think of with some wistfulness as the archetypal strong grandmother, who had somewhat muted lives. And I wanted to understand more about what it meant for them to be Southern women, Southern white women, but one a Jew. And needless to say, neither of them ever had any education beyond being sent to a convent school. And interestingly, both of them were sent to
15: both
14: convent
15: went.
14: Schools, yes.
15: Were they both Southerners?
14: Yes, Vicksburg, Mississippi, and Virginia. Grandmothers, Mary Gravely Jones. We had no pet names, no diminutives for you, always the formal guest under my father's roof. You were Grandmother Jones, and you visited rarely. I see you walking up and down the garden, restless, southern-accented, reserved. You did not seem my mother's mother or anyone's grandmother. You were Mary, widow of William, and no matriarch, yet smoldering to the end with frustrate life. Ideas nobody listened to, least of all my father. One summer night you sat with my sister and me in the wooden glider long after twilight, holding us there with streams of pent-up words. You could quote every poet I had ever heard of, had read The Opium Eater, Amiel, and Bernard Shaw. Your green eyes looked clenched against opposition. You married straight out of the convent school. Your background was country. You left an unperformed typescript of a play about Burr and Hamilton. You were impotent and brilliant. No one cared about your mind. You might have ended elsewhere than

0: That's a very nice song, Bob Dylan.
1: We were poor people, because in the days that Woody was writing, you didn't make money being a folk singer. You had to be what he called a Moon June Spoon music writer.
2: Marjorie Guthrie, 1972.
1: And he didn't write those kind of songs. And it wasn't until years later, in 1952, that the Weavers recorded So Long It's Been Good to Know You. And that was really the first money we ever made. And even today, people look at me and they think that, you know, we're very wealthy after all, the great Woody Guthrie. Yes, he's great in the hearts of people, and people all sing his songs, but how many people do you know have a Woody Guthrie album? You know, you can count them. But we did not feel that we were poor people in the sense that we were very happy with our lives. We were creative people, and that money was not the criteria of a good, rich life.

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0: Jimi Hendrix, 1970.
1: Can you remember something really far back? When you
2: I remember when the nurse put the diaper.
1: Can you really?
2: Yeah, when the nurse. I don't know what I was there for, but I remember when I used to wear diapers. And then she was like talking to me. She took me out of this crib or something like that. And then she held me up to the window. This was in Seattle. Mm-hmm. And she was showing me something up against the sky. And it was fireworks and all that. It must have been the 4th of July, you know. I remember her putting the diaper on me and almost sticking me, you know. I was just, then she put like that. I remember I didn't feel so good, you know. I must have been in the hospital sick about something.
1: Can you remember any others?
2: Well, I was small enough to fit in the clothes basket. I remember when I was small enough to fit in the clothes basket. You know the straw clothes baskets they have in America?
1: Yeah.
2: You put all the dirty clothes in. And there's only about like that.
1: They call them hampers.
2: Yeah, hampers. Yeah. I remember when my cousin and I was in there playing around. That must have been when I was about 3 or something. And like sometimes when you sit around, then you start remembering some of the things that happened beforehand. Those are the first two that comes to my mind. And some dreams that I had when I was real little, you know. Like my mother was being carried away on this camel. And it was a big caravan. She's saying, well, I'm gonna see you now. And she's going under these trees. You can see the shade, you know, the leaf patterns across her face. But she's going under this, you know, like that. And the sun, you know how the sun shines through a tree. And if you go under the shadows of the tree, the shadows go across your face. But these were in green and yellow shadows. Like she's saying, well, I won't be seeing you too much anymore, you know, so I'll see. And then about 2 years after that, she died, you know. And I said, Pia, where are you going though, like that? You know, I remember that. I always really remember that. There's some dreams you never forget.

0: The two happiest times, I think, in my life are my childhood days.
1: Henry Miller, 1972.
0: The two happiest times, I think, in my life are my childhood days on the streets in Brooklyn, Williamsburg, you know, the 14th Ward,
2: right,
0: up to the age of 9, huh? And then this period in Paris, particularly 32 and 33, when I lived in Clichy, outside the gates, was a working man's quarter. The whole history of France is exciting. All of French history is imbued with this lustful life, a glamour, a sensuous quality, where there's not only politics and power and war and revolution, which they add to the full, but great painting, great art, do you know? Great sculpture, great literature. The cultural thing has been one long thing from the beginning of its history. You start off with magnificent poets like Ronsard, Villon, do you see? And it never ceases. It doesn't break. There's a continuity, do you see, throughout all the ups and downs of the political scene, do you know? You feel that the French have been gifted in some strange way to enjoy a richness that other countries don't have. You think of the other great countries, and they've all been great, like Sweden, you know, like the Netherlands, and yet France, even I say if France is shrunk to the size of a nut, she'll exude this quality and she'll give off this radiance like ancient Greece did. It's a like the perfume from musk, you know, huh? It's strong. A little of it goes a great, great ways, you see. It penetrates all others, do you know, and overpowers it, you see.
3: The trouble with the printed word is, it is so silent.
1: Lawrence Ferlinghetti, 1956.
3: Let poetry return to its first purpose, the oral message. Let there be a law against writing poetry. It should be spoken, then recorded. The modern urban poetic imagination has come to resemble a shrunk head. Let's blow it up again with a bagpipe for bellows. Poetry is the shook foil of the imagination. It should shine out and half blind you. A poem is a mirror walking down a strange street. Poetry is music forced through a fire hose. Poetry is made by dissolving halos in the ocean of sound. Poetry is the street talk of angels. Poetry is the excavation of forgotten kingdoms where sleeping beauties lie, amorous and waiting for the touch that will fully awaken them. Poetry is not something in which to hide the Elgin marbles. It should be like a whirling sign at a great thoroughfare. A sign that is not clear to the passerby is a bad sign. There still are famous ways to live. Poetry should be the legend on the map by which we may decipher the still existing routes. A poem should be an Alp under Hannibal. Poetry is lyric conversation overheard on a dark night near a dismal swamp in an illegal city. The poet is himself illegal, because he should be, as Herbert Reed says, the agent of destruction. A poem should contain nothing that does not exist in life itself, says René Char. A poet should shed styles like lovers, one a year, the mad image of an unknown beauty always before him.
1: Odetta, 1971.
4: I have gone through
2: a change just within myself. I think of myself when I was younger as very shy to the point of being backward. I have been finding within myself a kind of freer thing going on. And as that happens, it can't help but feed into the music.

0: Muhammad Ali, 1968.
1: So all of these so-called Negroes listen to this show. I hope you learned something from this. Damn some money when it comes to your mama's freedom. You're so quick to go to Vietnam and fight and shoot and kill somebody you don't know, fighting so they can be free, and you come home and you get your head busted. So if I gotta die, if I gotta sacrifice, if I gotta suffer, let it be for my black brothers and sisters. Let it be for my mama and not somebody 10,000 miles from here. So when you understand what I'm saying, when you weigh it out, if it means money or Tom, damn the money.
0: Stokely Carmichael, 1968.
2: The birth of this nation was conceived in the genocide of the red man. Genocide of the red man. Of the red man. Then the question we must ask ourselves is, if he's capable of doing it to the red man, can he also do it to us?
0: Dorothy Dandridge, 1963.
3: But I do know that more and more of us are glad for the opportunity to stand up and be counted. We as actors and actresses should take part in the most important drama that this country has seen. And again, the name of the drama is Freedom.
4: We are a working people, a laboring people, the Negro people.
0: Paul Robeson, 1958.
4: There is a unity between our struggle and those of white workers. In the South, I've had white workers shake my hand and say, Paul, we're fighting for the same thing. And so this defines my attitude toward socialism and toward many other things in the world. I do not believe that a few people should control the wealth of any land, that it should be a collective ownership in the interest of all.
0: Lena Horne, 1966.
5: I had always had this pride, this fierce, sterile almost kind of pride, because my grandmother had said, you must be proud, but she never told me all the horror of her background. One didn't talk about it, you see, and then she died.
0: Fannie Lou Hamer, 1969.
6: What I'm curious to see, do the Constitution of the United States mean anything? So far it hadn't worked. And I'm sick of seeing this kind of stuff on paper. We want them to do something about it because we are a part of America, because we didn't come here on our own. Our parents and our descendants was from Africa, and we didn't come on our own, but we do want to be treated as human beings. And I'm fighting for human right, not for equal right.
7: There is in America today a confusion of mind so tragic and misleading that our whole thought and philosophy is distorted.
0: W.E.B. Du Bois, 1953.
7: At the very time that economics, that is, the study of work and income, is of foremost importance to our well-being, economics is not being studied in our schools. Neither in the elementary schools nor in colleges are students learning about the philosophy of money and exchange, production and trade, wealth and saving. Our university students are pouring into chemistry and physics and deserting history and sociology. Why? Because to us, the basic problem is how large an income we can get, how much money we can control, what careers for our children will ensure them the most wealth. The object of our ambition is rising to higher and higher income brackets. And what we see as progress is escaping from manual labor to white-collar jobs, thence to employing others to work for us, then to coming into possession of so much property that we need not work for ourselves, so that we may sit in stark idleness or grovel in dissipation, having never learned anything to do except to arrange to have nothing to do. From this contradiction arises the strange paradox that the poverty for the worker must be perpetual in order that he be compelled to work for the rich. To most Americans, this paradox is at once true and impossible. They sit dumb and bemused before it.
0: Noam Chomsky, 1993.
8: TV has been a very effective instrument in this. It does isolate people. You're alone in front of the tube facing the power of the public relations industry, which is creating artificial wants and giving a certain picture of the world, which makes you hopeless and pacified and so on. That's its purpose. End result is it just doesn't matter what people think about anything.
0: Ray Bradbury, 1968.

You need me. I have a feeling you need me. And I'm going to watch you the next 10 years. And as the years pass, you're going to need me even more. And I'm going to come back and help you, okay?

0: And I know that you all have the same thing in you. But along the way, you've gotten so busy with facts and with data that you sometimes forget that person that you were and the person that you still are. And the most incredible moment that we all share together. And what is that? The moment each night when we go to bed, especially as young people, and dream ourselves into existence. Dream ourselves into a possible occupation with something exciting, something grandiose, something beyond belief. And we lie there in our bed and say, oh God, if I could only do this. When I was 8 years old, 10 years old, 12 years old, and said to my friend, this is the way I have to go. This is the way I have to be. This is what I love. This is what I'm excited about. So if I can remind you tonight of your own root systems, where you all began many years ago, I will have done you a favor. But some of you have forgotten how you began, with emotion, not with data. And suddenly, we have the equipment. So recently did we develop the chemistries that made the metals possible to build the shield to come back from space. We didn't have that a few years ago. Until we built it, until we created it, we couldn't go out into space with men because there was no way of bringing them back. And I remember reading articles 15 years ago saying, we'll never go into space because we can't invent the plastic shield to protect our dreamers on their way back from the dream. And suddenly, we have that shield to protect the dreamers. And I'm going to watch you the next 10 years, and as the years pass, you're going to need me even more, and I'm going to come back and help you, okay?
1: Lenny Bruce, 1963.
2: I feel some guilt. The fact that my salary exceeds 20-fold. School teachers in states like Oklahoma, they get $3,200 a year, which is a disgrace, school teachers' salaries. Education is the answer to everything. World leadership hinges on education. Take Zsa Gabor, will get $50,000 a week in Las Vegas, and school teachers' top salary, $6,000 a year. This is really sick to me. That's the kind of sick material that I wish Time would have written about. I'm not that much of a moralist. If I were, I would be donating my salary then to school teachers. You know, I admit that. If a man came to me and said, well, we're going to levy a tax and we're going to raise school teacher salaries to $750 a week, I would approve of it and pay the tax like that. Because I realize it's an insurance factor. If school teachers get that kind of money, then the education system will change immediately. I'm a hustler. As long as they give, I'll grab. But I know that someday there's going to have a tribunal. We'll all have to answer, I'm sure of that. I'm just waiting for the day. I'm saving some money to give back. I know I was stealing. I didn't mean to take it. They gave it to me. We'll all have to answer. They'll line us up. The gobby and the black shrouds, all the performers. All right, line them up. All the offenders there. State their names and their salaries. The sentences will be then meted out. The first offender, what is your name there? Frankie Lane. How much do you make a week, Mr. Lane? $10,000 to $12,000 a week. It's remarkable. What do you do to earn from $10,000 to $12,000 a week? Do you spend one? Burn his wig. Break his legs, 30 years in jail. Get them up here, the next one. What is your name? Sophie Tucker. And how much do you make a week, Miss Tucker?
3: $20,000 to $30,000 a week.
2: What do you do to earn $20,000 to $30,000 a week?
3: I'm the last of the red hot.
2: Burn her Jewish records and jellies and the crepe gowns with the sweat under the arm. Get rid of her. Get them up here, the next one.
4: The one that's worshiping the bronze god of Frank Sinatra.
2: What is your name? Sammy Davis Jr. And how much do you make a week, Mr. Jr.? $20,000, sometimes $30,000 a week. What do you do to earn from $20,000 to $30,000 a week?
3: Hey, Dean, I got a boot.
4: Tell that old black. Take away his Jewish star and stocking cap. And the religious statue of Elizabeth Taylor. 30 years in Biloxi. All
1: right. Harvey Milk, 1978.
5: I'm Harvey Milk. I'm a supervisor in San Francisco.
6: And I'm Greg Gordon for IMRU.
5: And I'm gay.
6: And so am I. And we're up in San Francisco in Harvey's office at Castro Camera.
5: I think what takes place in San Francisco, for whatever reasons, can take place any place. San Francisco, it's very interesting because of the fact that I'm gay, that becomes the big media event that sells the newspapers. But it's very important that we realize that I was elected as a candidate who was gay rather than a gay candidate. Didn't run on a gay issue.
1: Alan Watts, 1960.
7: Do you mind if I talk for a while about something I love? About water and the ocean. Ever since I can remember anything at all. The light, the smell, the sound and motion of the sea has been pure magic. Even the mere intimation of its presence. Gulls flying a little way inland. The quality of light in the sky, beyond hills which screen it from view. The lowing of foghorns in the night. If ever I have to get away from it all, and in the words of a Chinese poet, wash all the wrongs of life from my pores, there's simply nothing better than to climb out onto a rock and sit for hours with nothing in sight but sea and sky. Although the rhythm of the waves beats a kind of time, it's not clock or calendar time. It has no urgency. It's timeless time, because I know I'm listening to a rhythm which has been just the same for millions of years, and it takes you out of the world of relentlessly ticking clocks. Clocks, for some reason or other, always seem to be marching, and armies never march to anything but doom. But there's no marching rhythm in the motion of waves. It harmonizes with the breath. It does not count our days. Its pulse is not in the stingy spirit of measuring, of marking out how much still remains. It's the breathing of eternity, like the Brahma of Indian mythology, who inhales and exhales, manifests and dissolves the worlds, endlessly, forever.
1: Frank Zappa, 1991.
8: You know, you look at the SNL crisis, $500 billion so far. $500 billion. Now, how much money is that? Well, for $500 billion, I think you could build all the new hospitals you ever wanted. You could take everyone in America who is homeless. Let's say there's 3 million homeless people. You could give each one of them $1 million. You could take care of all the bad roads. You could, all these parts of the country that are affected by floods over and over again, you could fix all of that. That could all be done. We could turn the United States into utopia. Instead, what do you got? You've got guys who already made a fortune off of it, who are still living in their mansions, who have never been brought to justice, and they have been able to pull off this crime of the century. This is a big, big robbery now. $500 billion is a big robbery. And they've done it with the assistance of people in both parties in the Congress, to say nothing of the activity of Ronald Reagan. It's not just the Republicans who have done this. The Democrats voted for a lot of this stuff, too. And the way I look at it, they all belong in jail. People forget that the government is something that you own. They work for you. You pay their salary. This is not something that is put in place to rule you. They work for you. And you should regard the activities of anybody who's in public office the same way if you were an employer, you were going to regard the work of an employee. If the guy is stealing from you, he's your employee, what do you do? Hire him, you know, keep paying him more money and keep him on the job? I'd go in there and look at the voting record of everybody in the Congress and anybody who allowed that deregulation that set the stage for the SNLs to crumble like that. Send them to jail. They're varmints. Get them all in jail. And not a country club jail either.
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10: 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Now, Cultural Energy's three-day weather outlook. Still warm. For Taos and northern New Mexico, today 53 to 84, partly cloudy with winds to 20. Tuesday 53 to 85, sun and clouds and possible stray afternoon thunderstorms. Wednesday 52 to 85, sunny to partly cloudy with possible stray afternoon thunderstorms. For Alamos and the San Luis Valley, today 52 to 85, partly to mostly cloudy with winds to 20. Tuesday, 47 to 85, sun and clouds with winds to 20 and a 40% chance of scattered afternoon thunderstorms. Wednesday, 48 to 85, sunny with afternoon clouds and possible stray afternoon thunderstorms.
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12: 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We air highlights from Democracy Now!'s 30th anniversary celebration, featuring Angela Davis, Patti Smith, Masab Abu-Toha, Michael Stipe, Hooray for the Riff Raff, Juan Gonzalez, Nermeen Sheikh, and a surprise appearance by the boss, Bruce Springsteen.
14: Last winter, federal troops brought death and terror to the streets of Minneapolis. They picked the wrong city.
12: All that and more coming up. Welcome to Democracy Now!, democracynow.org, The War and Peace Report. I'm Amy Goodman. In late March, over 2,000 people packed into the historic Riverside Church in New York to celebrate the 30th anniversary of Democracy Now! Today, in this special, we bring you highlights from the evening. Let's go back to that night.
15: It is our absolute honor to welcome you all here to Democracy Now!'s 30th anniversary. It is hard to contemplate a celebration at this time. Amidst the U.S.-Israeli war on Iran and other armed conflicts, rising authoritarianism, power-hungry billionaires, and the worsening climate catastrophe. But gatherings like this are essential to remind us that the gathering storm, despite the forces of oppression that threaten us all on the planet, there is a force more powerful. and that is all of you gathered here tonight at Riverside Church, but in all over this country and around the world, of people joining together, organizing for peace and justice. It was in this very sanctuary, here in Riverside Church, that Dr. Martin Luther King Jr. gave his famous speech, Beyond Vietnam, A Time to Break Silence, on April 4th, 1967, a year to the day before he was assassinated in Memphis. King called out in that speech the greatest purveyor of violence in the world today, my own government, he said. Dr. King warned, when machines and computers, profit motives and property rights are considered more important than people, the giant triplets of racism, extreme materialism, and militarism are incapable of being conquered. How prescient he was. And you know, at the time, King was attacked viciously and publicly for opposing the war. Life magazine accused him in an editorial of betraying the cause for which he has worked for so long, adding, his speech was a demagogic slander that sounded like a script from Radio Hanoi. King, though, was undeterred in his commitment to peace, despite enormous pressure to back off, should be a lesson for us all today. Yep. Yes, tonight is a celebration not only of 30 years of Democracy Now!, but of the resilience of people and movements we strive to cover in this country and around the world. This is such an honor to be here with you and to be with my colleagues Juan Gonzalez and Ramin Shaikh and the whole family. Let's turn to an excerpt of the speech of Democracy Now!'s Juan Gonzalez.
16: It has truly been a privilege and an honor to work with all these colleagues and to be welcomed into the homes of you, our audience, for so many years. My modest contribution as a part-time host and secretary treasurer of the board of Pacifica all these years was to shed light not so much on the who, what, where, and when of the news, but on the why and the how. The historical context and broader framework of social forces underlying those events. All of our achievements, however, have always been bittersweet for me. For even as the show has thrived, and even as platforms for news and information, including progressive and independent ones, have proliferated, the American public's consciousness has plummeted when it comes to the malevolent, destructive, and barbaric role of U.S. imperialism, whether in its neoliberal or its fascist management form, in our contemporary world. Morality, decency, the quest for peaceful resolution of conflict, empathy for the weak and the powerful are branded as weaknesses, while bombast, cruelty, patriarchy, the frenzy for obscene profits, hate, torture, outright fraud, and lies are celebrated as signs of strength and power. Sadly, reporting the truth is important. But it is not sufficient to make a better world possible, especially when capitalism, with artificial intelligence and internet bots, has mastered to previously unimagined levels the mass production of disinformation and alternative realities. In the end, only organizing resistance of working class and oppressed peoples of the world, strengthened by, yes, by revolutionary analysis, can bring about a better world.
15: I want to introduce no one more appropriate to perform after Juan Gonzalez than Hooray for the Riff Raff, with the Bronx-born Alinda Segarra. The band's new album has just come out. It's called Live Forever. This song, Palante, was featured in the short New York Times documentary Takeover about the young lords who took over Lincoln Hospital in 1970. Palante means onwards, or as Juan says, right on.

0: Patti Smith's iconic song, People Have the Power, performed by Patti herself, Bruce Springsteen, Michael Stipe, Aaron Dessner, and Alinda Segarra together at Democracy Now!'s 30th anniversary at Riverside Church. To see the full event, go to democracynow.org. And that does it for today's show. Special thanks to Julie Crosby, Tarina Nudura, and Mike Burke. I'm Amy Goodman. Thanks so much for joining us.
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2: A monthly radio show that explores aspects of Acequia culture in northern New Mexico and southern Colorado. In today's 28th edition, we have a conversation with three champions of Acequia culture in the Taos Valley who are working to protect the integrity of their Acequias against threats of development, ignorance, and disrespect. We will hear from Dave Rael, mayordomo of the Spring Ditch that originates just south of the Taos Plaza. We will also hear from Jean Sanchez of the Acequia de los Sanchez and Patricia Quintana of the Acequia Sur de Don Fernando. Let us now hear from Mr. Rael as he gets the conversation going by describing his relationship and the history of this Acequia.
4: The Spring Ditch flows from the heart of town, west to Ranchitos. And my earliest recollection of the Spring Ditch is when I was a kid with my parents going to a property that we owned in Ranchitos, and knowing that that ditch was always being used by mostly relatives and a lot of people on the west side. And altogether, there's probably about 30 parciantes. And it's a unique ditch because the ditch depends solely on spring water for its existence. And over the past 15 years, our ditch has been under siege. And there are several culprits. The first assault on our ditch was when the town of Taos, back in the 90s, paved over a lateral of the spring ditch along Peralta Lane. And then shortly after that, the town created a diversion west of Salazar Road so that the spring ditch was now taken south to the Don Fernando River because our ditch was slowly becoming a storm drain for the town of Taos, for the Department of Transportation, and for several businesses that were close to our spring ditch. Later on, the town of Taos permitted an individual to build a house right over our spring ditch. And because the town of Taos also drilled some wells right next to our springs, it caused the water table to go down, and three of our springs that feed our spring ditch, there are two east of the highway and one west of the highway. The two springs located in the vicinity of McDonald's have dried up completely. And then the third spring is now right in an area where a developer is building right over the last spring. And this developer got permission to build over that underground spring, first by the Army Corps of Engineers, and second by a permit that the town issued the developer. So during this time that this encroachment was going on, back in 96, I wrote a letter to the water manager or whatever his title was, and I brought two issues up. The first issue was the paving of the road, which obliterated our lateral. Another issue which I brought up was the fact that they had created a diversion that was now diverting our spring ditch in a southerly direction to the Rio Fernando. Nothing was done. And then lately, because of the developer building over our last spring that was actually a viable spring, the Parchantes got together and we decided to fight this developer. At that point, the town had not issued the developer a permit. And we had meetings with the town of Taos to see if we could stall the permit, because in our opinion, the Corps of Engineers had never gotten any kind of a hydrological study of the area, even though it was a permit under a Clean Water Act. And at that point, when we started fighting the developer was very pushy about us giving him permission. And as we were talking about the issues, there are several things that evolved out of this. Wait a minute. Is this development going to hinder in any way the delivery of water to a spring ditch? And then there's other issues that came up, and the developer was very pushy about it until finally I said, I need to write this gentleman a letter. And the letter was addressing issues that the Parshantes had about the possible effect on our spring ditch. Well, at that time, he hired an attorney, and that left us no choice but to hire our own attorney, which cost us a big financial burden because most of the Parshantes in our spring ditch are not rich people. The attorney advised us that the only way that we could fight this developer is to get our own hydrological study of the area. And if the hydrological study came out and said that this developer was going to impair our water rights, then we could go to district court and file an injunction against the developer, and that would stop all the development. We requested a hydrological study in August of this year. The report didn't come out till October. By this time, the town had already issued the developer a permit. The developer was already erecting buildings and everything. Well, anyhow, the hydrological report came back. And the report said, well, this developer is not really going to affect the delivery of water to a spring ditch. But through the years, the biggest culprit has been the town of Taos, who has been hampering and affecting the delivery of water to your spring ditch. And it makes mention of the springs, especially well number 5, that was drilled probably about 20 feet from one of our springs. That spring had gone dry I don't know how many years ago. And at the end of the report, the hydrologist recommends that we meet with the town of Taos in an effort of remediation. And what the hydrologist is saying, there are two possible solutions. Either the town of Taos starts pumping water from well number 5 to make up for the dryness of your springs that feed our acequia. Another possibility in terms of remediation would be for the town to drill a well close to where the Parshantes are and for them to pump water out so that we can use it. But it's going to be complicated because of all the laterals being erased, a house over one of our laterals. It's going to be a complicated issue, I think, but the next recourse is to go to court. And right now, we have the senator, Senator Cisneros, involved. Senator Cisneros has written a letter to the office of the state engineer. The state engineer is basically saying in the letter, what we need to do is get the coordinates of your point of diversion, get your exact coordinates of your actual springs. And this may be a case where we have to turn it over to our legal department because the town of Taos may have issued a permit without knowing the full facts. So I think that maybe that's our next course, but that's our story right now. And it's basically a story of how a spring dies at the hands of our elected officials here in Taos or the people that have power. And it's also a sad story because once that spring, our spring ditch, goes dry completely, and if there's no remediation, part of our culture dies too, because the acequias have been part of our culture for a long time. And with the death of our spring ditch also comes the death of our culture. To all the Parshantes that depended on this water to irrigate their lands. And that's the story of the spring ditch.
2: I asked Mr. Rael about how this encroachment has impacted the agriculture of this acequia.
4: Well, see, in the area where the spring ditch irrigates land, which is roughly 22 acres altogether, the water table for the longest time was only 3 feet deep. So a lot of that area was pasture land. The people didn't have to irrigate. They used the irrigation mostly for gardens. But when the ditch went dry because of the encroachment, well, the pasture lands kept growing. The people had to discontinue their gardens because now they didn't have any water. That was most of the impact. And then later on, as the city renewed their sewer lines and water lines, because the sewer lines have to be certain feet deep, and because of the bedding that the sewer lines take, all of a sudden our water table dropped 6 feet to 7 feet right to the level of the sewer line. Now all of a sudden the water was seeking its lowest level, and in my area where I live, the city installed the sewer line, and we noticed a dramatic drop in the water table. When it was 3 feet before, now it's more like the level of the sewer line. When the town paved Pirata Lane and obliterated the lateral, and then when they built that diversion, and I went ahead and wrote a letter, and nothing was done, it almost seems like it was a big blow to the mayordomo, the commissioners, and all the parciantes, because we already had experience that the town was not going to do anything about it. So then there followed a general discouragement among the parciantes. Why are we fighting for a trickle of water that we couldn't even begin to get to our land anyway?
3: So the town, in a sense, has disempowered to a certain degree the ability for the Seca commissioners to do their job.
2: That was Patricia Quintana speaking after Dave Rael. We now hear from Jean Sanchez, who describes issues around the Acequia de los Sanchez and the Valverde Commons.
5: We have a map, and the thing is that it clearly shows the acequias and los linderos, which is the laterals all that. But the powers to be don't look as linderos as a system. You know, they only look as the acequias as the only part of the system, rather than look at los linderos or los desagües and all that. That's secondary to them. To them, it's only the ditch, and I think that's why they don't pay any attention to it. And secondly, I think that if we could get the state to be able to, you know, provide the commissions and all, you know, the governing bodies of the acequias, how the linderos run and all that, and how they fit into the acequias, I think that would be very helpful in making presentations to the powers to be.
3: Because that is part of the system.
5: Yeah.
3: That is an integral part of the acequia system.
5: But they don't accept that as a part of the system. They only, you know,
3: They accept the major ditches.
5: They don't care how they get this water. They all know is that they get the water from the river.
3: Is it in the statute, the issue on linderos? Because I haven't looked at that statute in years.
6: My understanding is that any source of water within the historical boundaries of the land grant, which the acequia is fundamental to that establishment, whether it be an ojito, an arroyo, a lindero, the acequia madre, any conveyance of water, any source of water belongs to the acequia and therefore the community as a whole, and also therefore has an easement. So you cannot impact the easement that the acequia has.
3: Based on statute?
6: And that's state law.
3: That's what I thought.
2: Jean Sanchez continues by describing how he got involved with the struggle to protect acequias.
5: Well, I was told I didn't have water rights in the Acequia de los Sanchez, okay? Anyway, in 2001, we found out that the property across my property was going to be developed. They were proposing to develop 12 houses in there. And we took up the cost to say, wait a minute, there's some serious issues here. We were preparing ourselves to oppose the development. We had the state come in and check out the acequias and, you know, who was the parcientes and how did the water flow and all that. And I learned that I had water rights. So that's how I got involved in the acequias. But basically, my role and my function during this period of time for the last 5 years is trying to protect what I think is important to us are the acequias, the flow of the water. If you look at some of the information in the Trujillo Lane development, engineers came forth and said, well, this acequia or this vena did not exist in 1967. And it seems like they provide testimony that they didn't exist, but yet the state showed that it was there. So we were able to sustain that and said, you can't move it, because they were going to put a house on top. So we were successful in stopping that development. And things went okay until this past summer. We learned that there was another development going further up north of Trujillo Lane, and it's called the Valverde Commons. And that's going to affect the Acequia de los Sanchez, the Acequia de los Lobatos, La Molino Ditch, La Acequia de la Loma Bajo. And as David was saying, there's two culprits here too. One is the developer as he plans his development, and also, there's three of them, The other one's the Thomas House and the State Highway Department. Because if you go down north to Highway 68, you know, Sid's sort and all that, they put it, what do? They put a pavement over it. Right behind is where you have the Seca de los Molinos and La Seca de Loma Abajo comes through. Now it's pretty much covered. We can't get through. So now what they're proposing in this development to do away with, it's una regadera, it's a ditch that's been there ever since anybody can remember. Because back then, as I recall, I've lived in Fajito Lane since 1964 when I married my wife. But even before that, if you go up into the north side, into the Mitchell property, Las Vegas, esas, they were all nothing but esteros. There was nothing but water. You could go up there to get water to the ditch, and you'd be up to ankle high in water. Where I built my house, we made all the adobes right there, and we dug up a square hole to put paja in the mud and all. And we didn't have to get water because the water was only 3 feet. We had water at 3 feet. In fact, the first foundation of my house was a floating foundation because of the high water table. And since 1980 to the present, it's gone down to where it's even more than 12 to 15 feet down. Because all the events that are happening on Highway 68 to the north is starting to stop the flow of water this way, you know, to the south. And basically, the Seca de los Sánchez is always used, and the Seca de los Vatos is used to irrigate. It's for, you know, zacate, they got alfalfa fields and they got hay fields and all that. And they still do it. And they still, you know, if you look, all that area, it's all the way to Ranchitos. And at the rate we're going, we're not going to be able to sustain that anymore. You know, the changing of the water flow, the effect of the water flow on developments. Once you put brick and mortar over the ground, what happened to the water rights? What happened to the water flow? All that is lost. Our forefathers looked at the benefit of and the welfare of the paseantes and the local people. Seems like the powers to be are looking at economic as the way of helping us, but the economy only helps those that develop. It doesn't help us. And I think that's very sad because we're going to lose something that is very unique. I haven't met anybody been able to explain to me how the concept of the Asecas came. And it's hundreds of years later still working, but we're slowly destroying that. Not only do we destroy that, we destroy ourselves, we destroy our culture, and looking down the line, what about our children? Water is precious, but they don't think about that. If you look at the powers to be and the structure, how they set it up, and it's not sour grapes on my part. I was a member of the planning and zoning. But the thing about it is that when you say, ask questions and you have to ask for accountability, that's not what powers to be want. They want somebody to say, yes, develop it at all costs without looking at the ramifications of the development on the people in the particular area. So I think that, you know, I agree with David. How do we come up with a solution to this problem? The only solution to the problem is going to court. And can we afford it? No. We don't have money to get attorneys. And as long as we can, you know, we have that detriment to our, you know, to us, the powers to be will continue to do what they want to do. And before you know it, the Asecas are gone. The character of Taos is gone. I've always said that people come to Taos because they want to come to Taos. Not because they have to come to Taos. They want to come to Taos. But if you notice, people don't come to Taos anymore because we're starting to look like Santa Fe. In the meantime, the Asecas being covered, being moved. Solution? My friend, you want solutions to go to court, and we better have a great uncle.
2: I asked Mr. Sanchez how we as citizens can help the cause to protect Asecas.
5: Well, I think the, you know, one thing we learned from the Trujillo Lane project is that numbers impact people, and it impacts on politicians. And what we did in our organization is we prepared to go forth in our efforts to appeal all this and to oppose it. We created a website. It's WW Trujillo Lane. In fact, it's still active. You can go in there and you can see all of the people that signed up, close to almost 300-400 people. And we printed it, you know, made copies of the list and all that. We presented it to the city council, and I'm certain it had an impact. People say, well, I don't live in town. You know, it doesn't make any difference whether you live in town or not. It still impacts you, and it affects all of us. Numbers make the difference. There's also means of donations, but it's a very expensive process. You know, the Trujillo Lane took us almost 3.5 years. before it was finally settled. And the district court eventually decided to deny the application. You know, we provided sufficient evidence, facts, to show that it was not an appropriate development. And the developer appealed it to district court. And we had to go all the way to Santa Fe to have the hearings and all that. And after all was said and done, the judge ruled in my favor. But now the other thing is that we have to always keep in mind is that whenever a development is denied, they can be dormant for 5 years, and after 5 years, they can resubmit another application. So we're not too far away from that again. And that's, you know, something we have to worry about. It's the same thing with the Valverde Commons. You know, the thing about it is that it's in the wrong place. It's the place where, what is it, the last frontier of Taos?
3: The open space.
5: Yeah, the open space. That's what Taos is to be. But if we cover that up with brick and mortar, what do we have? Nothing. All we're going to have is another domino effect in going development further and further. And the thing is that my real concern is my Masekia's there. And, you know, and developers don't have a concept of what Masekia is. They really don't. And they really don't. And I believe they don't care. They want to sell their house. They want to build a house and sell them for $350,000, make a profit, and get out. What effect it has on everybody else is totally secondary. And one of the other things is that a lot of the town and even the developers say, well, they haven't used that Aseca for 20 years. And Aseca doesn't make any difference what it is. It never dies. It's asleep. Put water on it, I bet you it grows. The land has been abandoned. Put water on it, and I bet you can get something out of it. See, they use all kinds of excuses to show that it's better to have a building than it is to have land. I don't have no answer. The answer is, where we're going to go is go to court. But where are we going to get, you know, we get the money? Because you're talking this, finally, you know, developers are well, pretty well, you know, financially sound, you know, in terms of. And then you have, let's be honest, you know, the Town of Taos administration looks at development as a means of economic improvement, improving the economics of the local town. But it doesn't. All it does, it makes it harder on those that use the Asecas. But the thing about it is that they don't want to have people say no. What they really want is to say, it's fine, everything's okay, you can cover my Asecia, it's okay. But then if you say, no, you can't do that, they get the right people to do that. And, you know, if you look at the current commission, you know, I know all of them. They all somehow are involved in this process. And yet when it comes to making decisions that affects the locals, become secondary.
3: They're on the town council?
5: No, they're on the planning and zoning.
3: Planning and zoning, yeah. For?
5: The town.
3: The town.
5: Mm-hmm.
3: Okay. So what you're saying then essentially is that all the members of the planning and zoning basically, let's say, could probably help each other because they're all somehow involved in certain aspects of building and development?
5: They're all interrelated. I think, you know, the thing about it is that they might not be involved in this particular development. But the thing about it, they're in the business that helps development. The powers to be should be able to think and say, okay, we need somebody that will represent the interest of the citizens as opposed to self-interests. That's what I say.
2: Dave Rael continues.
4: If you go to a hearing or a meeting relating to a developer's plan to develop an area where an Asecia is, they treat you like you're impeding a process. During the time that the developer was applying to the town of Taos for the permit, I went ahead under a Freedom of Information Act and requested the application from the Corps of Engineers to see exactly how the application had gone for the developer. In part of that application, when my name would come up in that process, at one point the developer said, in a sense, if I was going to interfere with the development of his project, he might have to seek legal action against me. And this was before the Corps of Engineers even issued him a permit. So that's why I say sometimes a parciantes, or it be ditch commissioners or mayordomos, sometimes if they want to block, for good reasons, a development, we are seen as impeding a process. I don't think that our officials in the town see us or even take us seriously, because now they are in power and, you know, it's more important for them to address the developer and his needs than to address the parciantes' needs or how they are going to affect the local acequias. That has been our experience.
5: Yeah. And following up on what David said, we have to have due process. You know, give you an example when they conduct, you know, in terms of the Valverde Commons development, they allowed the applicant 2 hours and 50 minutes to make a presentation. And that took us to 9:30 at night. All the elderly people that were opposed to it, that were being affected on, you know, on Valverde and Trujillo left because they got tired. Then they give us 3 minutes to address the concerns. Yet, the developer has all the time in the world to make his or her presentation. Yet, the citizens affected by it are only granted 3 minutes.
2: We give the last word to Patricia Quintana, who contextualizes this struggle and challenges the behavior of our elected officials and the powers that be.
3: That is, I would say, for those that understand this, colonialism in the 21st century. It is what has happened to us for generations. It's why they have referred to northern New Mexico as a land of enchantment and exploitation, and the exploitation is still going on. And shame on our elected officials who were born and raised here, because what they're showing is that son mal educados, and they have no respect for their own culture and the people who have actually empowered them to make decisions for us, yet they are taking advantage of that by having no respect for the elders, based on what Gene said. Give the developer and the person with the money all the time, but what about the people that we grew up with? What about the people that, let's say, the mayor's grandparents or parents dealt with? You know, that's another problem. It's a hard issue. And I think not only for the gente that still live in Taos and have a strong tie to their cultura, that I think they're just as responsible for really getting involved in trying to keep what northern New Mexico is all about and why people come here. But I also say that to the people who move in. Those that truly want to be part of the community, and there are many who do, and are many who are not willing to be part of the community who are here to exploit. Northern New Mexico many times is referred to as a third world country. It's not third world, it's old world. And in that old world sort of definition of who we are in the north as gente, there's a lot of respect, integrity for each other, for the land, for the water. And ultimately, once you sever the water from the land, what purpose does that land have for a human being? Because you can't cultivate. And so there's a multitude of issues here as we talk today, but it is unfortunate that our policymakers have lost their respect for their own and for other human beings. And I think that's a critical issue.

Muchísimas gracias por escuchar a nuestro programa Que Vivan las Acequias, brought to you by the New Mexico Acequia Association and Cultural Energy. 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This show is made possible by a grant from the Pantarea and Christensen Foundations, with special thanks

0: You are listening to Spoiler Alert Radio, conversations on the craft of filmmaking. I am your host, Tony Panacchia. On this episode of Spoiler Alert Radio, we speak with Romanian cinematographer Tudor Vladimir Panduru. Tudor was born in Piatra Neamț and developed an early interest in photography. Inspired in part by his high school art teacher, he decided to study cinematography at the National University of Theater and Film in Bucharest. Tudor is part of a generation of Romanian cinematographers who have brought the country's tradition of naturalistic observational filmmaking to an increasingly international audience. He entered the film industry as a camera operator and cinematographer, making a breakthrough with Cristian Mungiu's Graduation. Since then, he's worked on My Happy Family, RMN, Suleiman Mountain, Metronome, and Hesitation Wound, earning multiple awards for his cinematography, including GoPro Awards and International Festival recognition. His recent work includes The President's Cake, which won the Camera d'Or at Cannes, and Fjord, which won the Palme d'Or. Welcome, Tudor Vladimir Panduru, to Spoiler Alert Radio.
1: Thank you for having me. I'm really glad to be with you here.
0: Excellent. Well, first of all, can you talk a little bit about your background and how you developed an interest in both film and photography before deciding to pursue those as a career?
1: It's a interesting and funny story because there's not so much art involved in my family. My parents both are working in the economy business. So my mom was an accountant. My dad studied management and he was also doing things regarding management. Of course, they have a bit of interest in arts. My father paints, but nothing noticeable. I have to say that my main attraction to photography came more from the idea of capturing moments. Together with my family, we were just capturing moments, like the classic family pictures that we all have. But throughout this process of taking family photos, I started being attracted to the object itself, to the camera. So it became a kind of toy for me. So I was taking photos of everything that I was thinking is interesting. And if I would see myself with the eyes from today, it was a way of me getting the knowledge with the reality that we are living in a way. And then thanks to my art teacher from high school, I realized what I was doing. Because on the first class of arts, he showed us a photo magazine, which included lots of black and white macro photography. And I told her that I have a lot of photos like that already. And she said that it would be nice to bring them to the class next time. And I brought them. And in 2 weeks from that moment, I had an exhibition in my hometown. So it was a life-changing experience because from an amateur kid who was just looking for stuff, I became an artist, although I wasn't one. So in that moment, I got a bit more responsible about the talent in a way that my teacher was mentioning that I have. And I started learning, and a way of learning visual language was cinema. So this is how I got acquainted with all the great directors from like the 70s and also the modern cinema. I was in love with Tarkovsky and Fellini. I was trying to reproduce that kind of imagery without knowing that I would end up being a cinematographer. So, but I heard about this film school from Bucharest where all the cool kids were going. And I also wanted to go there because I heard that you just take photos all day long. For me, it was a go-to-go. And basically, that's how everything started. And then I was lucky enough to enter the film school. It was a difficult process of applying to the film school. Back then, there were like a lot of students applying for quite a small pool of places. So we were like 40 on 13 or something like that, 35 on 12 spots available. And I was lucky enough to meet my mentor, Oleg Mutu, who was the previous DOP of Cristian Mungiu, and somehow you open up a new universe. So, you know, I was lucky to meet the right people in the right time to show me a possible future.
0: So your first collaboration with director Cristian Mungiu was Graduation, about a small town physician.

0: who tries to secure his daughter's future abroad after the aftermath of an assault threatens her chances of doing well on her final exams. A trademark of the director's films is showing morally compromised characters while leaving judgments to the audience. How did you help that goal in your cinematography? For example, how do you use longer takes that are observational and feel naturalistic while presumably being quite composed?
1: Yes, this was my first experience as a cinematographer in relation with Christian Andrew, although I was with Christian before on set on Beyond the Hills, which is his previous film. And back then, I was just a camera operator and the assistant of his previous DOP, Oleg Motuk. And somehow this style of long takes is something that is part of his language, his signature language, and part of Romanian New Wave's way of seeing cinema, mostly on having a kind of a observational take and also trying to recreate a type of realism that doesn't pick too much sides. And of course, I was quite young when Christian gave me the chance of working on this film. And back then, I was seeing life a bit different than I'm seeing it now. And for me, it was quite a demanding technical aspect of holding up long takes. And there's a particularity about the way Christian works that he focuses most of the work on the performance, on the actors. And sometimes because of that, we are going for multiple takes, like even 40, just to get the right rhythm of the entire thing, because not having the editing involved into the language, you have to have all the chances to get everything out of the scene. So for me, that somehow created a lot of difficulty regarding controlling the sound. And that's something quite general when you approach this kind of way of telling the story. And you have to embrace somehow the limitations of the location and try to create a kind of language out of that. So finding the right contrast and the right directionality of the light and the softness of the light, not to feel lit, because most of the scenes had relationship with the exterior. A lot of times we were looking inside and outside, or traveling with the camera from inside to outside, also in daytime and also in nighttime. And it involved a lot of technicality because the light sources back then in 2014 were much bigger. They were using a lot of power and it was harder to hide. And also because we shot in quite a contained number of days, we had to leapfrog from one set to another. So we were planning quite thoroughly the next scene that were coming up, so everything could be done in this amount of time. But I guess, yes, what I learned through the process of this film is to find a way of playing with the movement of the camera inside the scene and also capturing the realistic contrast that is closer to the need of this type of cinema. And I would like to add that also we were shooting on digital for the first time. We did comparison tests with film, and because of the length of the scenes, we ended up shooting on digital because we had a lot of car scenes traveling, and the best way was to shoot digital, because with the film camera, the mags would have been too big and we were supposed to either cut or somehow fit the big 1,000 feet mags in the case of film. So digital was much more helpful in that sense.
0: You are listening to Spoiler Alert Radio, conversations on the craft of filmmaking. On this episode of Spoiler Alert Radio, we are talking with Romanian cinematographer Tudor Vladimir Panduru, whose work includes Graduation, Suliman Mountain, Intrigalde, RMN, The President's Cake, and Fjord. So the film Suliman Mountain is the story of an unreliable con artist, his first wife, and their recently rediscovered young son and his pregnant second wife. Taking place on and around the mountain of the title, the film combines wide open vistas of Kyrgyz countryside with cramped interiors where the family struggles to get by. How did you approach framing two distinctly different feelings while maintaining an overall consistent visual sense?
1: Yeah, I guess also the relationship with the story here was quite important, because you have all this parallel between the small interior cramped space of the truck, which is already a character in the film, and the four protagonists that are traveling through Kyrgyzstan. So you had this parallel between cramped space in which they're living and the vastness of the landscape that we tried to enhance with the choices of lenses here, and we shot with the Cooke anamorphics. And yeah, I think in the way we build the mise-en-scene and the way we try to capture everything to have a kind of epicness, and it was something that the reality was giving to us, and somehow we thought that in relationship with the entire story it would make sense to keep it. It was quite a tough process of doing the film because we didn't have so many resources shooting in Kyrgyzstan. We brought all the equipment back then from Moscow, and the experience of working with the young boy was quite incredible because he was quite aware of what was going on, and also his flexibility in this context helped us a lot in achieving what we wanted. And of course, we hiked a lot and we worked a lot on having the best angles on the landscapes and finding the best proportion between dawn and day and night.
0: So then, next, you shot the film Intrigalde, centering on a group of aid workers who get stranded in rural Transylvania while bringing supplies to poverty-stricken areas. How did you work to capture the isolation and vulnerability of the characters in this situation while supporting tense yet satirical tone more than truly dangerous? And were there challenges in camera or lighting setups given the forested location?
1: I really love the experience on this film as well. There's something about the Romanian cinema that has something in common. All the directors want to be truthful to the way that they want to approach the visual side. So the experience of night had to be as close as possible to reality. And this was the biggest struggle for me as a cinematographer. So basically, I had to build a layer of darkness which is visible to the eye, to the camera in this sense. And I brought a lot of lights that were somehow invisible from the directionality of where it was coming to build a kind of an effect of darkness. And on top of that, to bring the brightness of the flashlight. So we did a lot of tests and trying to find the best flashlights to be able to describe this darkness. And in the same time, the entire story is focused on this group of people who are traveling in this car and picking up this old guy that you don't know exactly where he goes and what he wants. So another interesting element was to build a kind of setup where we could move 360 in the interior of the car so that we can have a long shot of like 10 minutes of how they drive and the old guy is brought in. So we had to cut the roof and we built a mechanized slider and also added on top a Moses head, which is a remote head that I was operating from a fallow car. And it implied a lot of work and timing and rehearsals. And in terms of problems coming from the remote locations, it was quite hard. We had a lot of electrician helping us and grips and riggers for us to be able to rig the lights in the trees because the only way was to rig from above. And I have to thank them for this because the result was quite close to what we were expecting.
0: So then you again worked with Christian Mungiu on the film RMN, inspired by real life events where the arrival of immigrants causes friction in a tight-knit Transylvanian village. Can you talk about lighting and color to underscore the mood for the film with a muted wintry palette generally and several nighttime exteriors?
1: Yes, the nights were quite present in the film, and it was part of the philosophy of the film, or at least this is how I defined it for my visual approach. Bad things come from the dark or from the places that you don't know. So, in the relationship with the story, somehow I felt that the darkness that surrounds this village would help us create a bit of a horror effect to the audience, although the film doesn't have any kind of relationship to that. It's quite a social drama, straightforward, that talks about real problem that we face today. But it was more like a element of feeling. It would not be so pointed out. And the toned down colors, of course, come from the way that these villages look like. They don't have so much colors involved. But also, we thought that a more desaturated approach would clean visually a bit, not having the control of all the colors that would be in the frame. The most difficult thing about this film in terms of lighting was about the last scene of the film, which is a continuous shot coming from the interior of one of the main protagonists and going uphill close to the house and then looking towards the village. And having this in one take made things a bit more complicated in terms of lighting. So I had to use a lot of cranes and a huge balloon just to light the village itself that was seeing what was visible on the last frame of the film.
0: You are listening to Spoiler Alert Radio, conversations on the craft of filmmaking. On this episode of Spoiler Alert Radio, we are talking with Romanian cinematographer Tudor Vladimir Panduru, whose work includes Graduation, Suliman Mountain, Intrigalde, RMN, The President's Cake, and Fjord. As in your previous collaboration, camera moves are often restrained in RMN, a striking example being the raucous town hall meeting involving dozens of participants in a roughly 17-minute unbroken shot. How did you approach the challenge of choreographing this, as far as both technical setup and rehearsals, and how long did it take to actually get that scene filmed as desired?
1: Yes, we were all expecting the scene from the moment we started the film, and it was quite appealing in a lot of terms. And there were a lot of questions regarding it, the first thing being the framing and how much movement we would imply before sitting in one still frame until the end. And the question of Christian is, how was he supposed to break the scene at the end? And we had 2 days to do the scene. One day it was more about rehearsing, and the second day we shot it. And we didn't have more than six takes. And unfortunately for me, the light went away quite fast. And the last two takes were shot by night. But I had to replicate the day effect in a night interior. So luckily, outside the window, there was a flat wall that I could lit that could appear as day. So that was one of the difficulties. And the second difficulty was related to the focus of the audience on where to look on the screen, being such a huge ensemble of close-ups. And we had this idea of following the main character's gaze into the space so we could pull focus around. We shot it on large format RELF, and the depth of field was controlled in a way so it could be clear where there's no focus, so that you can also feel the depth in the place. But I guess we didn't want to force the audience to look in just one place, but at the same time, to be able to follow the perspective of the main protagonist on what's going on, also, not just to have an observer perspective.
0: So you more recently shot The President's Cake, taking place in 1990s Iraq, as a 9-year-old girl goes on a quest for ingredients for a cake she has been assigned to bake to celebrate Saddam's birthday. How did you approach creating the naturalistic, almost documentary feel while maintaining a period-appropriate look as well? And were there challenges in filming in Iraq, which doesn't have a lot of film infrastructure, so to speak?
1: Yes, this film became somehow really close to my heart from the moment I received the script, also because I somehow empathize with the idea of a dictator. We also have had one in Romania. So having this story of this girl traveling through Iraq to find those ingredients was something quite cinematic that brought along a lot of ideas that came from the French New Wave and also the Italian neorealism. So we got a lot of inspiration from that and also from Iranian cinema. But of course, on the spot, we didn't find a lot of resources in terms of equipment. So we had to be really flexible to be able to do what we wanted. Of course, there were some moments when we were doubting ourselves that we will even be able to end the film. And I have to say that we had a lot of help from a lot of friends of mine that also came on board on the last notice from our department, gaffer, grip, and makeup. And we could bring the film until the end. But also the fact that all the Iraqis that were involved, they put a lot of passion, so the film got shaped in the way it is now. And on the naturalistic level, again, all the knowledge that I had through my career until now made me understand a lot of things about how you light nights with not so much resources and how to light the daytimes. And I was trying to be as subtle and as conscious about what else was I was trying to be as subtle and as aware of how the light was behaving. And also, I was trying to be truthful to the history of Iraq. And we did a lot of documentation and we scouted a lot for the best corners, because you can imagine an Iraq that was hit by war for such a long time, it doesn't look anymore like the 90s. So the job of finding the right places to find the right details of the period of the 90s was the most important thing for us, and of course the work of the art department. And it was beautiful because we also shot in historical landmarks like the marshes of Iraq, which is the place where the Bible was thinking that was the Garden of Eden, and also the first settlement in Sumer, the Ur and Uruk. We had them in the shot, so it was quite a big thing to be able to shoot those places for me as a cinematographer.
0: The film The President's Cake is presented primarily from the girl's point of view, so can you talk about creating that feeling, whether from a lower camera placement or other techniques, as well as contrasting the more sedate feeling of her home in the marshier areas of Iraq with more chaotic and even threatening city locations?
1: Yeah, we have chosen to tell the story from her perspective, although we wanted to create a feeling of a fairy tale and also a more objective perspective in some scenes. So it was a back and forth process through the entire film. And as I was mentioning before, the flexibility made me choose a Ronin, which is a stabilized remote head that I was operating from far, that we were always setting up at Benin's height, the main actor's height. And that gave us a lot of inspiration because we could have scenes that were on a small piece of track. We just had like two pieces of track for the entire film, like 4.5 meters. But when we wanted to run, we just put the Ronin on a pole, and my T-grip and my gaffer was running with the camera. So we could pull out those complicated mise-en-scenes from the film.
0: You are listening to Spoiler Alert Radio, conversations on the craft of filmmaking. On this episode of Spoiler Alert Radio, we are talking with Romanian cinematographer Tudor Vladimir Panduru, whose work includes Graduation, Suliman Mountain, Intrigalde, RMN, The President's Cake, and Fjord. So then, you recently worked again with Christian Mungiu on the acclaimed film Fjord, where a devoutly Christian Romanian-Norwegian family comes into conflict with their new community based on their approach to disciplining their children. Physical location is again sort of a character in the film, so how did you work to capture the setting with natural beauty of the landscape, yet a certain sense of isolation physically and perhaps societally?
1: I was involved in the process of making the film quite early on, and we started scouting in the summer before starting shooting the film. And the main goal for Christian was to find the right place where this action happened. So the fjord, the story of the place, was really important to be truthful to the way that the story builds up. The vicinity of these houses and the way that things are close by, like the fjord, the mountains, and the way that you would visually express all the information necessary so that you could understand all the layers of the story. And besides the setting itself, what was really important for Christian is to be truthful and in a way not to force a narrative point of view on the audience. So the approach was made with thoroughness and a lot of attention in having an equilibrium in the way we tell the story. And of course, we were amazed by the landscapes of Norway, and we used anamorphic lenses again to have this character represented at its best. And at the same time, I was really amazed about the way that the light is changing in this specific geographical place. Also, because of the time of the year in which we shot, the elevation of the sun was quite low and the light was quite cool, like from 8,000 Kelvin sometime in the daytime. And the particularity of the Norwegian houses was that there were a lot of like practical lights that were hanging all over the place that would make everything look cozy. and somehow we accepted that as being part of our language. Although I tuned them down a bit, I played with the color contrast between the coolness and the warmth, having the gap a bit smaller so that it would not look too warm or too cold on that extreme.
0: In shooting Fjord, how did you work with staging and restrained camera movement, as you have on other previous projects? And in particular, how did you balance rehearsed versus spontaneous performances of often tense interactions between both adults and children while maintaining a relatively objective distance from the characters?
1: I think a lot has to do with the way that we built the mise-en-scene together with Christian, and we did all this process through thorough rehearsals that we had just the two of us before starting shooting. He's the type of director who really knows exactly what he wants, and he proposes things, and from that point on, we start working on location. But of course, there are a lot of things and nuances that you build up on set, and a lot of things sometimes happen by the way that the rhythm plays out into the scene and not something that you for sure thought about it before. And there were a lot of beautiful moments, kind of special mistakes, I have to call them, or some kind of God cinema that brought a lot of nice elements to the story that elevated even more what we were expected. And there are a lot of things like that of how you show a particular information, not to make any spoilers about the film. I'm talking about the way that information is brought to the audience or comments are brought on the level of what is happening in the frame, if it's something natural or if it's an object of the narration itself.
0: So then, can you talk about any more recent or upcoming projects? And do you have any closing words for our spoiler alert radio audience?
1: I did a lot of projects in the last year. I have to say I worked a lot, but there is another film that is opening this autumn, and it's called The Liberation. It's a film that I shot in Canada with Guy Nativ as director, and it was really an interesting experience. And I'm glad that I was part of this radio, and I hope everybody that's listening is getting inspired, at least from all the information that I'm sharing. I know, at least for me as a cinematographer, remembering the early stages of my career, I was always hoping to hear a bit more about how things are done. So I hope all this information get to the people that are curious about this.
0: All right. Well, thanks so much, Tudor Vladimir Panduru, for taking the time to talk with us today on Spoiler Alert Radio.
1: Thank you so much for having me.
0: You have been listening to Spoiler Alert Radio, conversations on the craft of filmmaking. I've been your host, Tony Panacchia. On this episode of Spoiler Alert Radio, we spoke with Romanian cinematographer Tudor Vladimir Panduru. Tudor's work as cinematographer has included the feature films Graduation, My Happy Family, Suliman Mountain, Manor House, Infragalde, Metronome, RMN, The President's Cake, and Fjord. For more information on Tudor Vladimir Panduru and his work, visit tudorvladimirpanduru.com or click the links under the show information for this episode at spoileralertradio.com. Spoiler Alert Radio is an emerging arts production produced by Tony Panacchia and Paul Elsnaw. 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

0: Now, Cultural Energy's three-day weather outlook. Still warm. For Taos, northern New Mexico, today 53 to 84, partly cloudy with winds to 20. Tuesday 53 to 85, sun and clouds and possible stray afternoon thunderstorms. Wednesday 52 to 85, sunny to partly cloudy with possible stray afternoon thunderstorms. For Alamos and the San Luis Valley, today 52 to 85, partly to mostly cloudy with winds to 20. Tuesday 47 to 85, sun and clouds with winds to 20 and a 40% chance of scattered afternoon thunderstorms. Wednesday 48 to 85, sunny with afternoon clouds and possible stray afternoon thunderstorms.
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0: 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I'm Ian Masters and today I'll examine a number of stories and issues in the news. We'll begin with today's election in the former East German state of Saxony-Anhalt, which the neo-Nazi far-right AfD, championed by Elon Musk and J.D. Vance, is poised to win, and speak with Thomas Berger, Professor of International Relations at Boston University, who specializes in German politics, international relations, and political culture. He's the author of War, Guilt, and World Politics After World War II, and we will discuss the rise of Germany's far right, which supports and is supported by Putin, and Chancellor Merz's reaction to the Russian drone attack on Leipzig Airport. Then we go to Kyiv to speak with Tamar Jacoby, the Kyiv-based director of the Progressive Policy Institute's New Ukraine Project. She was a senior writer and justice editor at Newsweek, and before that, the deputy editor of the New York Times op-ed page. She's the author of The Ukrainian Refugee Experience, and she has an article at the Washington Monthly we will discuss. The New Normal in Kyiv, Ukraine. Non-stop attacks by Russian jet-powered drones empty supermarket shelves and terrorize civilians, as well as the shootout between rival Ukrainian intelligence agents and the Russian strike on Ukraine's intelligence headquarters in Kyiv. Then finally, with the whistleblower, a 17-year veteran of ICE, claiming that DHS has been engaged in, quote, an unprecedented lowering of standards for hiring ICE recruits, we'll speak with Carl Loftus, an independent journalist and filmmaker who covers immigration enforcement and disaster response. He is known for the viral interview series Confessions of an ICE Agent, and his work has been featured in Rolling Stone and Wired, and his latest articles at The Intercept are ICE gave new hires access to restricted info on Palantir apps before they pass background checks, and ICE is paying a controversial AI firm to hide the identities of agents. And joining us now is Thomas Berger, Professor of International Relations at Boston University, who specializes in German politics, international relations, and comparative government in East Asia and political culture. He's the author of War, Guilt, and World Politics After World War II, and Cultures of Anti-Militarism, National Security in Germany and Japan. Welcome to Background Briefing, Thomas Berger.
1: Pleasure to be with you.
0: Well, thanks for joining us. And there's a lot of focus, obviously, on the state of Saxony-Anhalt in the former East German, And the election today has been watched with bated breath, particularly by the government of Germany. And it looks as if there will be a state now controlled. It's 2 million people. It's not huge, but it will be, for the first time, a state that will be controlled by the AfD, the Alternative for Deutschland, the far-right party. And that is definitely rattling the political culture in Germany. So is this a given that the AfD will end up governing the state of Saxony-Anhalt?
1: Well, I think that is the general expectation. All the reports and all the polls that we've had point to an overwhelming victory for the AfD in Saxony. I think the polls, which when I last checked, they were at about 45% support rating or close to it in Saxony. And the CDU, the governing Christian Democratic Party, was number two with 22%. So the real question is whether they'll be able to form a government without having to rely on coalition partners or not. And there's a good chance that they will be. Their chief candidate, Ulrich Siegmund, just mentioned or announced that he was not looking for a coalition, certainly not a coalition with any of the mainstream parties. So that indicates that they're probably expecting a complete victory.
0: Well, he's apparently a pretty charismatic candidate, Ulrich Siegmund. He's been called by Der Spiegel magazine Germany's most dangerous man. And of course, he's been tooling around campaigning on an East German scooter. How much, though, is this the legacy of East Germany? It's a different culture, is it not? I watch a lot of German television shows, and quite often they're about life in East Germany. And we've seen, of course, that famous film, The Lives of Others. Is there a different political culture? In other words, is it because of the peculiar nature of that East German government, oppressive and in the pocket of the Soviets. Is this a reflection of, in other words, is this the legacy of that political
1: DNA?
0: There's
1: no doubt. There's no doubt that the impact of over 40 years of division under communist rule has been deep and profound on East German culture. And it's probably been magnified by the fact that many of the younger, more probably liberal or centrist people in East Germany who lived there before in the five states that were part of the old GDR, the East German government, or communist government, those people have emigrated often to West Germany. So that means that the people who remain are even more likely to be shaped by the experience of that time period. So there's no doubt about that. In addition to that, I think that there's a sort of general understanding that despite the enormous amount of resources that West Germany poured into East Germany to reconstruct it, to try to bring it up to the same level of standard of living of West Germany, that there has been a failure. That was while the old wall between East and West has fallen physically, there still remains a wall mentally between many East Germans or the majority of East Germans and West Germany. Some of that has to do with the feeling that it wasn't a reunification, but the de facto colonization of the East by the West. That is, you know, the Western managers, Western political leaders, Western experts in every field, academia, law, and so on, took over the leading positions in East Germany. And so many East Germans feel dispossessed as a result of that. And there's been certainly over the last 20 years or more, there's been a kind of feeling of what they call Ostalgie. That is a kind of combination of the German word for East, Ost, and nostalgia. So there's a kind of longing, a feeling that something was lost in this reunification. So that definitely contributes to a sense of deep-rooted dissatisfaction and has made many East Germans more open to voting for non-mainstream parties, for both the far left and for the far right, and predominant even more for the far right, the AfD. So there's that factor. But one shouldn't play down the fact that the AfD is extremely popular throughout. That is, the populist far right is popular throughout all of Germany. So while they're stronger in the East for those particular historical reasons, the populist wave has also swept over Germany, just as it has over many other European countries. I mean, we see right now that in France, the Rassemblement National, under Marine Le Pen, the sort of far right wing party there, is leading in the polls. In United Kingdom, even though, you know, it's sort of neck and neck right now between Labour and Nigel Farage's Reform Party, but again, you know, the populist far right is very strong there. And in Italy, they're in government. I mean, Giorgia Meloni, who's one of the most popular leaders in Europe, head of the Brothers of Italy, a direct descendant of Mussolini's old fascist party, she's ruling the country. So we're seeing this not only in Germany, but we're seeing it throughout. The East German situation has strengthened the AfD, but it's not the only reason why we're seeing this.
0: But the AfD is much more extreme than these other European far-right parties that you just mentioned, the Brothers of Italy and Marine Le Pen's. And as you say, it's nationwide, its attraction. And there's a lot of frustration with emigration, with public safety, a struggling economy, high energy costs, and then the amount of aid that's being sent abroad, particularly to Ukraine. So those are the issues that AfD have seized on, right?
1: No, I mean, you're absolutely correct. There is but also we should add, I mean, you know, in general, we are seeing, whereas many of the right-wing, far-right-wing parties, beginning with Giorgia Meloni's, you know, Brothers of Italy, Marine Le Pen's national rally party, Rassemblement National party, they've been sort of moderating their position in order to try to attract more mainstream, middle-of-the-road voters and you know, make themselves more attractive. And we're not seeing that process in Germany. In fact, we've been seeing over the course of the 20 years or so, that the last 15 years or so in which the AfD has been in existence, that they've been trending to the right, becoming more extreme. Now, one of the questions is, why is that so? And I think one of the more plausible explanations, and one which I'm attracted to, is the fact that in Germany, precisely because the institutional and social taboo on the far right is so high, that and because you have what the Germans call the Brandmauer, the firewall, which is designed to isolate them, precisely because they've been isolated so thoroughly in German society that they feel, in some ways, there's no point in trying to moderate. They're sort of throwing caution to the wind, and they've been more inclined to move or give in or try to attract the far right wing of the political spectrum. So this is definitely a factor. In terms of the issues that they're talking about, the positions, well, there's number one issue is remigration. That is a strong anti-migration position. They have this position, in some ways, they're very close to what Steve Miller wants to do, to be able to expel large numbers of people who are foreigners or of immigrants or of a foreign background, and to certainly close the gates on any further migration, and especially on refugees. So that's their sort of number one issue. But in terms of foreign policy, I mean, there are other issues which are of great concern to us and to Europe as a whole. And perhaps the most prominent one is that they are very skeptical about the war, German support in for the war in Ukraine. They believe that this is not serving German national interests, that Germany should try to reach out to Putin and to Russia. They believe that that the war in Ukraine really serves U.S. and Western writ large hegemonial interests, and there's no reason for Germany to play along with that. And they believe that by reaching out to Russia, they can, one, issue number one is be able to get cheap energy. German energy prices, since the breakout of the war in Ukraine, are among the highest in the world. It erode, you feel it in your pocketbook. I was just in Germany again this summer. Energy prices, electricity prices are more than two times the price in the United States. The consumer feels it, business feels it. It undermines German industrial competitiveness. If you had a more normalized relationship with Russia, they figure that they would be able to address that problem. And in more and then in more general sense, they're just very skeptical about the sort of broad cardinal tenets of German foreign policy that have been held since the 1950s, including they're very skeptical about European integration. They are not opposed to European cooperation in some form. They don't talk about necessarily abolishing the EU, not certainly not right away, but they believe that they don't they want a much looser European Union, and one which would give the Germans greater space to operate. And I don't know if the European Union could survive it. And there's also a great deal of skepticism about the euro. I mean, the party was founded in opposition to the common currency that the Europeans introduced at the end of last century. There's a certain nostalgia for going back to the Deutschmark, the old German currency. I don't see how that's very easy to do. It would be immensely costly also for Germany and would be destructive for Europe. But there is, this just is another reflection of the way in which the far right in Germany really is attacking the central pillars of German foreign policy and of the international order in Europe that we've known for the last two generations.
0: And the AfD's rank and file, what the people they've attracted, along with xenophobes and nativists, are the fiscal hawks, and they're upset. And of course, Germany's economy is being hit hard by a combination of Trump's tariffs, which are not helping, and along with Chinese competition. And they've made military spending now exempt from the debt brake, and that's upset the far right. So that seems to be their sort of serious side, if I can use that word, the fiscal hawks, along with the nativists and the xenophobes. Is that a fair description of the constituencies?
1: Well, I think that there are a broad range of people. I mean, there's a protest vote, that there's people who just are fed up with the system and they say, we can't do worse, so let's give these folks a try. That's something we're seeing everywhere. And the AfD is a natural magnet for that. There are people in the East, as you we talked out talked about earlier, who are just naturally inclined to be very skeptical about the German political elite and the German political order. Then there are fiscal conservatives, absolutely. I think the head of the party, the national head of the party, Alice Weidel, who was an investment banker and a management advisor, is reflective of that wing. And then there are outright, well, I mean, I don't want to use the word Nazi, but these are real far-right wing fascist types. I mean, there are people, including people on the staff of Sigmund Ulrich, who participated in the youth organization in Sachsen, you know, showing up in uniforms. I think the title would be the Heimattreue, true to the motherland, true to the fatherland, youth organization, who have all the kind of characteristics of a fascist organization. And those folks are also a real part of that constituency.
0: Right, and there, some of them were seen in the campaigning for the AfD wearing T-shirts that say "Arisch," which is Aryan, right?
1: Irish. Yeah, no, I mean,
0: Howdy.
1: there's. I mean, this also has a kind of transgressive element. You know, if you really want to get, to use, you know, the phrase that we would use in the United States, if you really want to own the libs, use that kind of language, use that kind of symbols, and you'll just drive them into a rage, which, you know, gives them a frisson, a great sense of pleasure. And there's that element. And I think Sigmund Ulrich also participated in Pegida, that is this sort of far right wing organization, United Europe's Against the Islamization of Europe organization. And these are, very, they don't necessarily engage in violence, but there are violent attacks on, for example, refugee homes and street fights. But these are from kind of frightening organizations from the point of view of normal Germans.
0: So, in the last couple of minutes, though, how is this playing with the enormous amount of sabotage that's been going on in Germany with the German Interior Ministry saying it's no coincidence that all of these electrical substations have been attacked in a Russian hybrid warfare campaign?
1: Well,
0: Because
1: it greatly complicates the German response. I mean, the Russians are clearly, we just heard Sergei Lavrov, the Russian foreign minister, is saying that, you know, we are now really mobilizing, war's now starting. You know, that, of course, the Russians say this all the time. But there is a lot of reason to think that the Russians are going to escalate the war in Ukraine on multiple levels. They may do some kind of mobilization after the Russian elections this fall. And they're certainly stepping up their hybrid attacks. And there are voices in the Russian system who are talking about directly challenging NATO in some form. This may be connected with the reason why the US CIA director visited. Radcliffe visited Moscow, I think, about 2 weeks ago, to deliver as yet unspecified message. Now
0: Right, but that Tom,
1: the Germans are main,
0: that happened
1: yeah.
0: after the drone attack on Leipzig Airport, right?
1: That's
0: That
1: right.
0: that's an escalation from hybrid warfare into real warfare.
1: The boundary between the whole point of this type of gray zone hybrid warfare is to increase psychological pressure and there has been in general a kind of blurring of the lines between war and non-war, and we're in sort of in a permanent situation right now. Do the Russians want to actually go over the line? Probably not, but by bit, this is, and we saw this during the Cold War. I mean, we used to call this brinksmanship. It's just taking a different form and, today when we've got drones, we've got cyber warfare and other avenues which didn't exist in the past. But this type of brinksmanship, this type of hybrid warfare is increasing. It increases the psychological pressure. And of course, now the Germans are faced with, are in a very difficult situation, unlike the United States, unlike Britain and France, which are also targets of different types of hybrid warfare, they are ultimately dependent on the outside world for their nuclear deterrence, for the ultimate guarantee of their security. They are highly reliant upon their alliances. They are also, especially under the Trump administration, that creates a real dilemma. How far do you want to rely on those organizations? Do you want to declare what is an attack, knowing that this might then expose the weakness of the Western alliance, create a wedge? So
0: right.
1: That's the external problem. The internal problem, which goes back to what we've been talking about, is there is a significant segment of German population, I would say about 30% of the electorate, who are sympathetic to, both on the far right and to a lesser extent on the left, who are sympathetic with the idea that this is not Germany's business, that this war in the Ukraine, this confrontation with Russia, does not serve German interests. And so there's a real concern inside of Germany that if they go further in terms of heightening that confrontation with Russia, that will feed the fears which are leading to increased support for both the AfD and also for the left Linke Partei, which, at least in terms of foreign policy, shares some of those views.
0: Well, Thomas Berger, I thank you very much for joining us here today.
1: Pleasure to talk to you as always.
0: And again, I've been speaking with Thomas Berger, who's a professor of international relations at Boston University, who specializes in German politics, international relations, and comparative governments in East Asia and political culture. He's the author of War Guilt and World Politics After World War II and Cultures of Anti-Militarism, National Security in Germany and Japan. We're going to take a brief station break and back and go to Kyiv to look into the latest shootout between rival Ukrainian intelligence agents and the Russian strike on Ukraine's intelligence headquarters in Kyiv.

0: Welcome back. I'm Ian Masters, and this is Background Briefing, available 24/7 at backgroundbriefing.org. And joining us now is Tamar Jacoby, the Kyiv-based director of the Progressive Policy Institute's New Ukraine Project. She was a senior writer and justice editor at Newsweek, and before that, the deputy editor of the New York Times' op-ed page. She's the author of Displaced, the Ukrainian Refugee Experience, and has an article at the Washington Monthly, The New Normal in Kyiv, Ukraine. Nonstop attacks by Russian jet-powered drones empty supermarket shelves and terrorize civilians. Welcome to Background Briefing, Tamar Jacoby.
1: Ian, it's good to be here. Hello.
0: Well, hello to you. And how is life in Kyiv now that a couple of guests have arrived today on Sunday?
1: Indeed.
0: Jared Kushner and Steve Witkoff, after having sitting down with Putin in Moscow, they had to fly to Poland and take a train. And they showed up meeting Zelensky not far from the headquarters of the intelligence services that were hit by a Russian drone just a couple of days ago. So what's the feeling there in town?
1: Yeah, well, there's a lot to unpack there. I mean, the first thing is I'll come back to this. I don't think anybody here thinks much is going to come of the talks, and that's pretty widespread feeling. But we're glad to have them here because there's a ceasefire, at least a pause in the Russian jet drone attacks that have been really, you know, disrupting life here for a week or so. And so everybody's thrilled to have kind of a holiday. These yesterday and today, it feels like it's, you know, it's been raining actually today, but it feels like a wonderful balmy summer weekend. How lucky could we be? There are no air alerts. And that's a serious feeling. People were starting to feel pretty oppressed by those strikes. But, you know, I don't think anyone expects much to come of the talks. What I've read is that they brought the same old proposals that they were talking about last year, which were unacceptable to Ukraine because the unresolved issue is still what's going to happen to Donbas, which Russia wants but has not been able to win by fighting. And the U.S. last year was pressuring Ukraine to give it up anyway. And I don't think Ukraine is any closer to wanting to give it up. So I think, you know, I don't know why really. It's hard to understand exactly what's driving this fresh round of talks or if anybody thinks they're going anywhere.
0: And just prior to the arrival of Witkoff and Kushner on Friday, the Ukrainian Air Force reported that Russia attacked Ukraine with 108 long-range drones and small cruise missiles. The air defense has shot down 82 drones and 6 missiles, but 11 locations were hit.
1: The trick is that, they used to, the drones that came all, you know, been coming for the past 4 years were ordinary, like piston engines. And Ukraine was pretty good at shooting them down, is pretty good at shooting them down. They you know, they can stop about up to 90%, you know, in last year or so. But what the Russians have switched to are jet-propelled drones. And they go much faster, between 2 and 3 times as fast, and they fly both higher and lower, and they're quite, you know, Russia can use them, can maneuver them to hit exactly where they want. As you pointed out, you know, hit the office of the SBU, of the security services, intelligence services. And so that's a big new terrorizing thing. And not only that, but Russia used to send them, most of its attacks were at night. These jet drones last week were coming all day long and all night long. The air alert siren started to feel like a cuckoo clock. Like it would sound this horrible shrill sound in the air, and then you'd have about an hour of you know, where you had to worry about where were these incoming platforms, and then it would the alert would go off for maybe 5 minutes, maybe an hour, and then it would sound again all day, all night, and it was really unnerving. You know, people, it's just like to have this sort of be in constant fear of what's where and what do I have to do, even though not that many. I mean, you know, some number of people died, but it wasn't, you know, like being in Gaza, but it was the possibility that it could come to you the next moment. And it's been very unnerving.
0: And of course, the drone that struck the intelligence headquarters hit the office of the head of Ukraine's
1: Indeed.
0: Intelligence. So
1: Indeed.
0: it was obviously very accurate. Now,
1: Yep.
0: Witkoff and Kushner, of course, have monetized foreign policy just as Trump has monetized the presidency. They've made all kinds of deals. They're a couple of real estate grifters. So Ukraine, as far as they're concerned, is a liability, a place where we have to give them money, whereas Russia knows how to grease the skids. You know, Putin is, what, the richest man on the planet? Maybe the second richest after MBS. Mm-hmm. So what we learned from Putin's advisor, Yuri Ushakov, about the talks that just took place in Moscow with Putin were that they were, quote, constructive and extremely frank. That's diplomatic speak for him. They had a shouting match, which is unusual. But Ushakov did say that they talked about mutually beneficial Russian-American deals. Now,
1: of
0: that
1: course.
0: Is just music to the ears of Trump, Kushner, and Witkoff, right? If I was a Ukrainian, I'd be pretty skeptical.
1: Well, and the point is, why does Russia has no incentive to stop fighting now? Because, yes, the land fighting on the Eastern Front is pretty stalemated, and a lot of Russians are still dying. We're about to hit the 1.5 million Russian casualty mark, 1.5 million dead or wounded. That's quite a number. You know, will happen in the coming weeks. But Russia has these jet-powered drones, and Ukraine will figure out how to stop the jet-powered drones in the next couple of weeks. They've got a couple of things in the works, technology to

0: They may find a few, but the challenge is Russia has many ballistic missiles to send over the winter. And why would Putin stop fighting now when he has this, when he has the upper hand in a very determining technology that Ukraine is scrambling to try to figure out how to counter? It doesn't make any sense.
1: Well, Ukraine is striking Russian oil. They just struck an oil refinery and also an airfield and some air defense sites. So, curiously enough, this Trump administration is so pro-Russian, it's obscene. Just recently on Fox News, the Secretary of the Treasury, Scott Bessent, blamed inflation in America
0: I saw that
1: on
0: Ukraine.
1: Ukraine blowing up Russian energy assets.
0: Yeah,
1: So,
0: Ukraine has been doing well, sending long-range strikes into Russia, oil refineries, also sort of sort of military things in the rear, supply depots and some and supply lines and logistics and that sort of thing, but. That and I think they will continue to do that through the winter, and that's partly what's made Putin kind of desperate. But the ballistic missile thing does, and the jet drones in the short term and the ballistic missiles in the long term do give Russia an advantage for the for the next little while. I mean, I think Ukraine will continue to do the damage it's doing, but it's not going to put Putin in a place where he feels like crying uncle. Which was sort of the hope. And the other thing that Putin is doing, I mean, one of the really annoying things of last week were not only that there were these air alerts constantly, but there was nothing in the to buy in the supermarket because Russia had been pounding where the refrigerated warehouses that for where Ukrainian groceries get shipped around. So you would, I had to go to several stores to buy a quart of milk. And so there are the warehouses, and then there's also the damage that Russia is doing in the Black Sea, where Ukrainian farmers are having a real hard time getting their grain out for export. So, Russia's in, I mean, Russia's not winning. Ukraine is still holding them off and, giving them a lot of pain too. But Russia has an upper hand for them in several areas at the moment that make it very unlikely that Putin's going to want to stop.
1: and also, America is being weakened by the Trump administration, by the stupidity of Trump and Hegseth, and this misbegotten war against Iran,
0: No,
1: where
0: that's.
1: the great and vaunted U.S. military is looking weak and feckless, thanks to these clowns. And also, Trump's word is meaningless. So we have no diplomatic. They've squandered our military power and our credibility. So Putin
0: No,
1: is
0: indeed.
1: enjoying that, and of course, Trump is denying that Putin is helping Iran. I mean,
0: And Trump is not in a mood to, there are a lot of people who are worrying about what's happening in Western Europe, where Russia's really upping and escalating. It's what they call gray zone attacks, drones and cyber attacks, drones flying over and cyber attacks and arson and assassination attempts. It's going on for a long time, but there's been an escalation recently, including a drone full of explosives landed in a German airport. And Europe's really worried and upset about it. And Trump says, oh, there's nothing to worry about. Yes, America looks feckless. America looks, like it's got blinders on. Hegseth is hollowing out the Pentagon and the Army Command. There's a lot to be worried about in the world.
1: Right, and there's elections today, which we were just talking about earlier in the program, in Germany, in East Germany. They're likely to go to the AfD. They'll have a state government for the first time. They're pro-Russian. They want to get back to the earlier days of Schroeder,
0: The good old days of the East Germany, right?
1: and also have make deals with Russian energy. Because the energy costs have gone up crazily since the Ukrainians blew up the Nord Stream pipeline. So that's got to be worrying Ukraine. And also, the Ukrainians, in terms of what little support they have in the Trump administration, they lost Dan Driscoll, who was about the only person left in the administration that supported Ukraine against Russia.

0: So.
1: I mean, it's important not to exaggerate in either direction, right? Like, it's not, Ukraine is not poor, pitiful Ukraine. Ukraine has a lot of resources, and it's in a lot of tricks up its sleeve yet. But nor is it, it's sort of hard to see, it can be, you can lose sight of the balance. Russia's got some advantages. Ukraine has a lot of advantages. The war is certainly going to go on, certainly until next spring, and probably, well into next year at the very least. That most optimistic estimates would have some end coming then. So it's, there's a tough winter ahead, but let's also not exaggerate, and things change.
0: Right, but Germany has been an important ally, and if the political winds shift there, and Putin has made, first of all, he's been using hybrid warfare tactics. Now he's moved from hybrid warfare to actual warfare with the attack on the Leipzig airport, and that's got the Germans pretty rattled. At some point or other soon, we'll hear from Chancellor Merz, who's supposedly going to announce some change of strategy vis-a-vis Russia, because Putin is pushing the envelope and being pretty brazen.
1: Yeah, I read there's something in the Ukrainian press today about, it's mostly, I mean, it's actually what I'm thinking about and looking at in these days. It's mostly sort of how to protect, kind of, for want of a better word, the homeland against hybrid. So it's, some more powers for the national police to track drones and intercept them. And it's more, pa it's allowing companies to protect the companies that own critical infrastructure, to protect the critical infrastructure, to do what they need to do to protect the critical infrastructure. But there's no talk yet in Europe, or very little talk yet in Europe, about like fighting back, like punishing Russia or hitting, taking the fight to Russia. Now, maybe you could say, they shouldn't do that. We are bound by the rule of law in a way that Russia isn't. But, Russia basically pummels Western Europe with hybrid tactics, and all Europe can sort of do is defend itself. And, there are strategists who say if you're only fighting defense, you're basically just losing more slowly. So, I'm not, I'm, there's almost no one who's saying hit back aggressively, start punishing Russia. But I'm not sure how, I'm not sure how much national police tracking the drones is really going to stop Russia. I mean, I'm sort of, approaching that line of maybe there should be some punishment.
0: Well, but the main tactic that Putin has vis-a-vis Western Europe and undermining NATO and the EU is by supporting these far-right parties in Italy and in France and in Nigel Farage in the UK, and in particular the AfD. And the AfD is definitely on side with Putin.
1: Now,
0: They want
1: clearly.
0: to get out. They want to immediately resume ties with Russia and cut loose any support for Ukraine.
1: But let's be clear for your listeners, right? I mean, I'm worried about the AfD. They're going to, there's going to be a good showing tonight. It's going to be depressing. But what they're winning is sort of the equivalent of the governorship of Rhode Island, right? I mean, it's a little more complicated than that because they will have access to sort of state intelligence, federal intelligence kind of briefings and stuff that we don't want them to have. But they're not taking over the country tonight. They're taking over a small state. They may show, they're doing well in the polls, and Germany definitely has to rethink how it's handling them and get a better approach or several better approaches. But let's not be apocalyptic yet. I mean, it doesn't look good. It doesn't look good in Germany. It doesn't look good in France. Like the far right is in some ways on the ascendant in Europe, but Germany's not going to fall tonight. Like let's temper our concerns, right? I mean, I'm not
0: Right,
1: saying,
0: but on the Russian side, he's
1: I'd be
0: probably not
1: happy.
0: going to mobilize because it's too politically dangerous for him. Although apparently hundreds of thousands of young Russians have fled into Georgia and are getting out of the country any way they can. But he's definitely getting help from North Korea, 50,000 North Korean troops. So when you say that nobody's really helping Ukraine in that sense, fighting back and joining the fight, that seems to be a long-term problem, right? Because
1: No, I agree. And Putin's finding ways to get men to the front. Maybe he will, maybe he won't do a general mobilization, but there's much more aggressive tactics to get men to the front than there were, 6 months ago. But yeah, I mean, what's interesting, I think, somebody listening to us, is the complexity. There's so many fronts, so to speak. It's not as simple as who's winning in one little square. There's the economic, there's the military on the ground, there's the military in the air, there's what's happening in Europe, there's, can America help? And they're all ambiguous, right? Nobody's clearly winning anywhere. And so, kind of is what it is, and it adds up.
0: Right, but Putin feels deeply personally, doesn't he? Because he recently apparently said to one of his aides or somebody that if he doesn't win this war, they're going to hang him. So, so I don't see him backing down. And you've made it
1: No, I
0: pretty.
1: don't think he's backing down either. I agree.
0: So Witkoff and Kushner, whatever they said in Moscow and whatever they're saying in Kyiv, is pretty meaningless, right?
1: I agree. I agree. It's pretty meaningless, but I'm grateful because I'm having a calm Sunday.
0: I see.
1: Take
0: Well,
1: small favors where you can.
0: right. Well, I thank you for joining us. I appreciate it,
1: My
0: Timothy.
1: pleasure. Thanks for the
0: And I hope
1: opportunity.
0: that you stay safe because, you're like everybody else in Ukraine at any moment.
1: One has to be careful. There's no question.
0: Right.
1: Thanks for the opportunity.
0: All the best.
1: Talk to you
0: And
1: soon. Bye-bye.
0: bye-bye. And again, I've been speaking with Tamar Jacoby, a Kyiv-based director of the Progressive Policy Institute's New Ukraine Project. She was a senior writer and justice editor at Newsweek, and before that, the deputy editor of the New York Times op-ed page. And she's the author of Displaced, the Ukrainian Refugee Experience. And she has an article at the Washington Monthly, The New Normal in Kyiv, Ukraine, Nonstop Attacks by Russian Jet-Powered Drones Empty Supermarket Shelves and Terrorize Civilians. We're going to take a brief station break, and with a whistleblower, a 17-year veteran of ICE, claiming that DHS has been engaged in an unprecedented lowering of standards, we'll speak with a journalist who has unprecedented access to the attitudes and outlooks of ICE agents.

0: Welcome back. I'm Ian Masters, and this is Background Briefing, available 24/7 at backgroundbriefing.org. And joining us now is Carl Loftus, an independent journalist and filmmaker who covers immigration enforcement and disaster response. He is known for the viral interview series Confessions of an ICE Agent, and his work has been featured in Rolling Stone and Wired. And he has an article at The Intercept, ICE gave new hires access to restricted info on Palantir's app before they passed background checks. Welcome to Background Briefing, Carl Loftus.
1: Thank you. Glad to be here.
0: Well, thanks for joining us. And so, Carl, recently a whistleblower has been claiming that the U.S. Immigration and Customs Enforcement had dangerously lowered its hiring standards. He's apparently a 17-year veteran of ICE, and he filed a complaint in August of 2025 with the Office of the Inspector General of the Department of Homeland Security, sounding the alarm and describing what he said was, quote, an unprecedented lowering of standards for hiring. You are probably the only journalist that seems to have access to ICE agents themselves, and I'm interested, obviously, in what you've learned about their attitudes and their outlooks. So let's talk about the work that you've been doing and your latest articles at The Intercept. And you were in disaster relief, were you not? And then decided to sort of drive from Wisconsin to Minneapolis during the protests there of Alex Preddy. And then you've also opened up channels and communications with ICE officers themselves. So let's just give us a brief sketch of how you got into the work that you're doing and what sort of motivated you.
1: I drove down to Minneapolis the day after the Rene Goode shooting, just on my own accord, to film some boots on the ground coverage there, just for my own platform. And that was kind of my first start into immigration reporting. And from there, you know, I posted a series of videos and posts that got some traction, and I ended up getting in touch with some whistleblowers inside ICE and inside the DHS. And I published a few anonymous interviews with those whistleblowers, and the series kind of just blew up from there, and maybe call it a happy accident, but it's turned into me having this huge kind of unprecedented access to all of these, you know, current ICE employees.
0: So what is the feeling amongst the ICE employees? Because they're largely described as a kind of an American version of Hitler's SS, as untrained thugs, etc. They must have leased, and Mark Wayne Mullen, the new head of DHS, has turned the tables by calling his critics thugs. So how do the people that you talk to feel about the way that they're perceived by, I think, you know, the majority of the American people?
1: Yeah, I mean, they're obviously not happy about it. They hate the way they are being covered in the media, both from the left and from the right. And then they especially are not keen on the media coming from official government channels. You know, a lot of these memes and that type of content coming out of, you know, the White House or Truth Social or the DHS social media accounts.
0: But are these people untrained, as many critics have claimed, and particularly after the shooting in Maine?
1: Well, it's not quite as easy as a yes or no answer, but, you know, the fact is there were historic cuts to ICE's training program, which lasted about a year, and now it's back to normal, just by the way. But during that time, ICE brought in around 12,000 agents and officers. They were mostly ERO, deportation officers. That's the immigration enforcement side of ICE. And yeah, I mean, a lot of these new hires who came through this expedited academy did not receive enough training. Even, my sources on the inside, that's kind of a huge point of contention with them, and it's not to say that everyone who came through the surge hiring process was a bad comp, so to speak. I mean, there were people who had good intentions and, lengthy past law enforcement or military experience, and they joined in their minds to serve the country. But of course, there were, as reporting has showed, a lot of people who made it through who probably should have never been given a badge and a gun.
0: And how do they, and I know that this is would be anecdotal and not across the board, but nevertheless, is there a tension between the ICE officers on the ground and the fact that there's a lot of profiteering going on? Holman himself is tight with the DiGeo Group and CoreCivic, these two big companies that are making a ton of money. And it seems that the way that they make money is that they warehouse these immigrants, charge the government for maintaining them, but treat them with terrible food and terrible water in order to make life so miserable for them that they'll self-deport. That seems to be a basic strategy, arguably deliberate cruelty. So how do they feel about they arrest the people, but then once they turn them over, these other guys are making a ton of money, and you've been writing about, the latest article you have at The Intercept is ICE is paying a controversial AI firm to hide the identities of agents. So there's all kinds of contractors with their snouts in the trough, are there not?
1: Yeah, that's definitely an accurate way to put it. And I mean, a kind of interesting insight from talking to all these agents and officers within ICE is, they share many of the same concerns that we do. A lot of these guys are very fed up with, the sort of insider trading stuff, the marriage between our government and corporate interests, and yeah, all these private holdings within DHS leadership, with these private companies. I have yet to talk to anyone who is a fan of that, so to speak. They hate it just as much as we do.
0: So, is there any way then, apart from the work that you're doing, for these people to come forth and speak out? Or is there a forum? Or would Blumenthal invite them? In other words, I think it's valuable, isn't it, for the American public to hear from the people who are doing stuff that a majority of the American people don't approve of.
1: Yeah, it's extremely valuable, at least in my opinion. And yeah, they're in a tough spot. For one, ICE isn't unionized, so they don't feel like they have any support from leadership to speak out about issues within their own agency. And then there's kind of this twofold pressure to not speak to the mainstream media, because most of these guys don't trust the mainstream media on either side. I mean, they don't trust their word to not be twisted into a narrative or just kind of skewed into a headline for more just divisional politics, to fuel the media machine. And then on the other side, internally, there is this feeling of pressure that the Trump administration is kind of on a witch hunt right now to weed out whistleblowers. So there's not a safe path for these guys to speak to the media at all.
0: Well, isn't that what your latest article at The Intercept is about? ISIS paying a controversial AI firm to hide the identities of its agents, that they're actually in supposedly stopping the doxing. I'm not sure how much doxing actually takes place, but that's often been what Homan and others have said in defense of ICE agents, that they're being doxed. But on the other hand, you're suggesting that the real intention is to use these sophisticated technical devices, applications, Palantir type stuff, in order not to so much go after who's doxing them, but to look for whistleblowers within their ranks.
1: Well, first off, I'll start by, like, this is pretty universal as well, as far as my sources go. Like, there is a real fear of getting doxed, you know, whatever that may look like for these guys. You know, they have phones and social media just like the rest of us, and they see this never-ending stream of hate towards them, you know, right or wrong. And, you know, again, right or wrong, they're feeling the pressures of it, and they're, you know, concerned that someone could go after their families or publish their address or something like that. So I just wanted to throw that out there. But the article you're referencing, you know, it's kind of part of this ongoing pattern of all of these AI, you know, tech companies that keep getting contracts with the DHS. And a lot of them don't really seem like their purpose in full is at what face value advertises them as. So in that article, this is a service that the DHS is offering to ICE employees. It's not mandatory, but it's a service they're offering. They're calling it an anti-doxing initiative. And it's basically saying, hey, if you want, we can scour social media and the dark web and make sure you don't have any personally identifiable information or, you know, pictures, addresses, things like that, in any of those kind of dark corners of the web. Now, the company itself, you know, this is another kind of AI tech firm that's come under fire for previous controversies, notably in 2015 during the Baltimore riots and January 6th during the attack on the Capitol. And, you know, per usual, there is a former Trump-appointed DHS official who serves as an executive to this company. But my whistleblowers, you know, their concerns on this piece in particular is, I don't want to sign up for this government service because I feel like it could be turned against me. Mm-hmm. And that kind of speaks to this broader fear that's coming out of pretty much all my sources. You know, they don't trust the government. They don't trust this current administration, to an extent. And yeah, I mean, I think that pretty much sums that up.
0: But I guess just in closing, the significance of the doxing claims to do with justifying wearing masks, right?
1: Sure. Yeah, that's why they wear these masks, because they don't want their face to be posted all over the internet. It's as simple as an explanation as I can give.
0: All right. Well, Carl Loftus, I thank you very much for joining us.
1: No problem. I thank you for the opportunity.
0: And again, I'll be speaking with Carl Loftus, who's an independent journalist and filmmaker who covers immigration enforcement and disaster response. He's known for the viral interview series Confessions of an ICE Agent, and his work has been featured in Rolling Stone and Wired. And he has articles at The Intercept. ICE gave new hires access to restricted info on Palantir app before they pass background checks, and ICE is paying a controversial AI firm to hide the identities of agents. And this has been Background Briefing. I'm Ian Masters, and I'd like to thank producers Graham Fitzgibbon and Asha Price. And if you've missed any of today's program and would like to explore our vast archives, you can visit us at backgroundbriefing.org, where we'll include extended interviews searchable by topic, and have made it easy for you to sign up for the daily email updates that provide links to resources, articles, and books discussed on the program. 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Bye for now.

0: Cultural Energy's three-day weather outlook. Still warm. For Towson, northern New Mexico, today 53 to 84, partly cloudy with winds to 20. Tuesday, 53 to 85, sun and clouds and possible stray afternoon thunderstorms. Wednesday, 52 to 85, sunny to partly cloudy with possible stray afternoon thunderstorms. For Alamos and the San Luis Valley, today 52 to 85, partly to mostly cloudy with winds to 20. Tuesday, 47 to 85, sun and clouds with winds to 20 and a 40% chance of scattered afternoon thunderstorms. Wednesday, 48 to 85, sunny with afternoon clouds and possible stray afternoon thunderstorms.
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0: Welcome. This is Dr. Michio Kaku, Professor of Theoretical Physics at the City College and the Graduate Center of the City University of New York, and this is Exploration. Every week on Exploration, we discuss the fascinating world of science as well as its impact on society. Well, today on Exploration, we're very privileged to have two very special guests talking about two very important issues. The first author is Professor Charles Seif, Professor of Journalism at NYU, who's written a book about fusion power. Everyone talks about energy. Where are we going to get energy to fuel civilization into the next decades? Well, hopefully solar power and wind power and renewable technology will kick in. But yeah, they're still several years away. But in a 10-year time frame, perhaps fusion power becomes a possibility. In other words, the French are building the ITER fusion reactor in southern France. And if, and this is a huge if it works, then we may get unlimited energy from seawater. That's right, from seawater, because that's the basic fuel for fusion power. In other words, hydrogen from ordinary seawater can be extracted and then burned in a fusion reactor. So Professor Seif will talk about energy from a bottle of water. And then in the second half of Exploration, we're going to talk about evolution. You know, it never ceases to surprise me that some people are, well, offended if you say that humans descended from an ape-like creature. Wow. In the second half of Exploration, you can forget about ape-like creatures. We're talking about fish. That's right. Let's go all the way back. Fish. We're talking about what humans look like now, hundreds of millions of years ago. We think that life originally started in the oceans as single-celled organisms, but they in turn gave birth to multiple-celled organisms and worms. Worms eventually became fish, and that's what we'll talk about today. Fish in turn became amphibians like frogs and salamanders. These amphibians eventually became reptiles and dinosaurs. And we're descended from mammals, which is a split off from the reptiles. So in other words, if you take a look at the long sequence of life on the Earth, yes, indeed, you can talk about your inner fish, which is what we'll talk about with Dr. Neil Shubin. So once again, fusion power in the first part of Exploration and then evolution in the second. Professor Seif, you're a journalist. However, you've written about cosmology, and now you've written a new book called Sun in a Bottle, The Strange History of Fusion and the Science of Wishful Thinking. So how did you, as a journalist, get interested in things that most journalists avoid, like the plague?
1: Well, I have to say I'm really a physics geek at heart. Back before I became a journalist, I studied physics and mathematics, and it was only fairly late in my education that I decided that I was more suited to writing than I was to actually performing scientific work. Mm-hmm. So even at the very beginning of my career, I was interested in writing about physics because that's what I loved. And so my career has been covering physics for a decade and change. And from the very beginning of the time that I was writing, among my first pieces was a large piece about fusion. And coming from the physics point of view, I thought of this wonderful thing which would solve the world's energy crises. And as a journalist approaching it, I saw that it was a little bit more complex than I had initially expected with my physics goggles on.
0: Okay, well, let's just jump right into your book. Your book starts out at some of the hairiest days of the Cold War. In 1945, the United States drops a fission bomb on Hiroshima and another fission bomb on Nagasaki based on uranium and plutonium. But then in the 1950s, a new race emerges, not with uranium and plutonium, but with the hydrogen bomb. So explain to us, what is the difference between the fission bombs that were dropped on Japan and the hydrogen bomb based on fusion?
1: Well, fission and fusion are two sides of the same coin. In some sense, every atom wants to be iron. It has iron envy. So things which are heavier than iron, like uranium and plutonium, want to split apart in the same sense that a ball wants to roll down a hill. And in the process of splitting apart, they release energy. fusion, on the other hand, takes light elements. Light elements, in some sense, want to stick together and get heavier, getting closer to iron. It turns out that the fusion end of the reaction is more energetic per atom than fission. That is, breaking apart atoms gives you a lot of energy, but fusion, sticking them together, gives you a lot more. So at the end of the Manhattan Project, when the project ended, the United States had a bomb that used fission to power it. In its simplest form, basically all it did was take two hunks of uranium, stick them together, and wham, you get an explosion. So it was easy to do once you got the uranium material to set off the reaction. Edward Teller, a physicist at the Manhattan Project, was very strongly in favor of using the other side of the coin, fusion, because he realized that it would lead to a weapon of unlimited power, and he called it the super. And the idea basically was to use an explosion, a fission explosion, to set off a fusion explosion, which was much, much, much greater. And Teller was right. The weapon that he eventually created was vastly more powerful than even what obliterated Hiroshima and Nagasaki. To give you a sense of scale, Hiroshima was about a 14-kiloton explosion, the equivalent of 14,000 tons of TNT exploding in the same place at the same time. The first full fusion test, called Ivy Mike, was 10 megatons, 10 million tons, almost 1,000 times larger than Hiroshima. It evaporated the island it was on, and that was just the beginning. In theory, you can make a fusion bomb as large as you want. The biggest ever detonated was the Russian Tsar Bomba, which was more than 50 megatons of TNT. And after a certain point, it's pointless to get larger because you just wind up lifting a larger and larger column of atmosphere into space, so it doesn't do that much more damage. So even though it promised unlimited power, unless you wanted to destroy the Earth, it wasn't that much more effective at doing damage than a fission bomb. But at the same time, the Cold War was getting hot. The Russians had detonated their first nuclear weapon way before Americans thought they could get it, thanks in part to a spy operation that penetrated Los Alamos. So a panicked America realized, we have to get ahead of the Russians and keep nuclear supremacy. So they turned to Edward Teller's idea of a super bomb as a way of staying ahead of the Russian nuclear weapon industry. And as we know, the Russians caught up very, very quickly, and it turned into a nuclear stalemate where each side had so many weapons in their arsenal that they could destroy the world many times over.
0: And I should also point out that when I was in high school, Edward Teller was actually my advisor. And he actually sort of guided my career in the early years when I was at Harvard. However, moving on now, we have the Cold War in full swing, and people are now used to the idea that there is a bomb 1,000 times more powerful than the Hiroshima and Nagasaki bomb. But other people have said, well, look at Mother Nature. Mother Nature uses fusion to light up the heavens. So now explain to us how Mother Nature uses the process of fusion, not fission, to light up the universe.
1: Yes, it's fusion is responsible for all life on Earth. The sun is essentially a big ball of hydrogen. It's hydrogen gas, and when it was coalescing, it was compressing itself under its own gravity, and collapsing, compressing objects get hot in general. And so you got this ball of hydrogen that got hot and dense, hotter and denser. And eventually it got so hot and so dense that the hydrogen, moving extremely fast because of the energy of the temperature, the high temperatures involved, started slamming into each other with enough force to cause fusion reactions. So once you get a big ball of gas large enough to collapse under its own gravity and heat everything up high enough, you get a fusion reaction. And the fusion reaction is what makes the sun shine. These hydrogens getting converted eventually into helium release energy, and that energy shines out in all directions. That's what makes stars shine. But this reaction is extraordinarily difficult to get going. You need such an enormous ball of hydrogen to kickstart that fusion reaction that it's hard to do. Even a massive hydrogen the size of Jupiter is almost like a star. The problem is it's not large enough to get so hot that you start that fusion reaction in its belly. So Jupiter is, in essence, everything that a star has except just that extra gravitational oomph to get it hot enough and tight enough to ignite.
0: And in fact, in the movie 2010, Arthur C. Clarke talks about aliens igniting Jupiter, so our solar system becomes a double star system. However, Jupiter would have to be about 10 times bigger at minimum in order to get ignition. Now, let's talk about the promise of fusion. Why has fusion hypnotized whole generations of inventors and quacks and top physicists? What is the promise of fusion? Why is there so much interest in it? Why have so many charlatans jumped into the game?
1: Imagine if you had a sun on your desktop, that in a little bottle you had a fusion reaction going. If you could get this, if you could have something like this, you basically have an unlimited source of energy. Hydrogen is abundant. It's the most abundant element in the universe. It's everywhere. It's in the oceans. Water is two atoms of hydrogen for one atom of oxygen. So if you were able to tap into the sun's reaction and turn hydrogen into helium and releasing energy in the process, you can turn this virtually unlimited source of fuel into energy for free. And because the fusion reaction, if you manage to get it working in the right way, you could just keep feeding hydrogen in and helium and energy come out. And helium is clean. I mean, if you wanted to, you could release it into the atmosphere and it would float up into space. And so this promises, in theory, unlimited energy with unlimited fuel and no waste. Reality is not quite as simple as that, but that is the promise.
0: Okay, and for Spider-Man fans, for those people who saw Spider-Man 2, Dr. Octopus creates fusion in his laboratory in Manhattan, which is not the place to do it. But the machine looks like a little sun. It looks like actually a star. And you can see sunspots and solar flares on this miniature sun. However, in real life, we don't expect to create a miniature sun like in Spider-Man 2. What will a fusion reactor really look like?
1: Well, there's two main areas that mainstream fusion researchers are looking at to make a real fusion reactor, and they are lasers and magnets. Lasers are a very clever way of getting the heat and pressure that you need to take a hydrogen pellet and make it collapse and start fusing. Basically, you shine laser light from all directions, and you squash a tiny pellet, and as it squashes, it compresses, and hopefully it ignites. And if you manage to get lasers that are strong and efficient enough that you create more energy out of that collapsing, fusing, tiny pellet of hydrogen than you consume by getting the lasers going in the first place, then you've got a source of energy. You've got a fusion reactor. No one has gotten that far, but it is theoretically possible. Another method is using magnets. It turns out that magnetic fields affect fusing plasmas like hydrogen. And if you shape a magnetic field right, you can create a bottle with which to contain a very hot cloud of hydrogen. And so a magnetic donut shaped right and with a cloud of hydrogen you throw heat in, eventually you might get a fusing plasma. And once you get that reaction going, you just have to figure out a way of piping new hydrogen in and piping fused helium out, and you've got a source of energy going. Again, these magnetic bottles aren't working to the point where you get more energy out than you put in heating the plasma and containing it. But in theory, if our magnets improve and our knowledge improves over time, you might have a magnetic bottle that contains a miniature sun.
0: Okay, now, because a fusion machine would use ordinary seawater, which is limitless pretty much, as the basic energy source, and because the energy released is almost limitless, the number of charlatans and quacks that have gone into the business is quite large. So let's talk about some of the false starts and some of the dashed hopes, beginning with a Dr. Richter, but the list is long. Let's talk about some of the false starts.
1: Yes, it's the goal is so lofty, that the unlimited energy, that the idea of fusion has attracted quacks and hoaxers and genuine scientists who are misguided from the very beginning. In 1951, the world was absolutely stunned to headlines that Argentina, of all places, had solved our energy problems forever. There was a German expat named Ronald Richter, who had convinced Juan Perón to fund a research laboratory on a secret island in the middle of a lake to get fusion reactions going in what he called a solar thermotron. And he kept the world going for about a year. People were arguing back and forth, could he have done it, could he not have done it? It turns out Richter was barking mad. He would get this wild look in his eyes and dump a whole bunch of gunpowder into his experiment and blow the doors off of his laboratory in gigantic explosions and rush out and write fusion on a piece of ticker tape. And yet, for many months, he kept Juan Perón's government believing that he was on his way to solving the world's energy crises, and this would be a great prestige for Argentina. Eventually, physicists in Argentina convinced Perón that something was going on that was a little fishy. They went and visited the laboratory with their own Geiger counters, and if, in fact, you have fusion reactions going, you should be able to detect neutron radiation coming off, and they detected nothing. So they proved that Ronald Richter was perpetrating a fraud, and contemporary accounts say that he wasted between $4 million and $70 million of the Argentinian treasury in the process of pursuing his dream. And he disappeared off the world stage very rapidly, as you can imagine. But, in fact, everyone who is involved in fusion in some form winds up deceiving themselves or deceiving others about their achievements. In 1958, British scientists at a very, very prestigious lab built this machine called Zeta. Zeta was a magnetic bottle of sorts, and the scientists had convinced themselves that they had gotten fusion in a laboratory. And they cracked open beers, they announced to the world that they were on their way to solving the world's energy crises. Turns out that they were wrong, that they were not seeing fusion, that they were deceiving themselves with neutrons. They were seeing neutrons, but it wasn't from fusion that they wanted. So they had to humiliate themselves on the world stage. After all these tabloids said energy to last a lifetime, no more energy bills, the British teams had to say, well, not really.
0: Okay, now more recently, we had this huge fiasco concerning two chemists, Pons and Fleischmann, who grabbed world attention, covers of, I think, Newsweek magazine and the New York Times, and everyone was talking about, well, did Pons and Fleischmann create fusion in a bottle? Not hot fusion, the hot fusion of lasers and magnets, but cold fusion. So tell us a little bit about cold fusion.
1: Yes. In 1989, two chemists, one of whom was extremely well celebrated, made this announcement to the press that absolutely stunned the world. They claimed that where these hot fusion, this magnetic fusion, this laser fusion research has been failing for years, wasting tens of billions of dollars, these two chemists, working independently, had spent $100,000, and they had solved the problem. And what they argued was that they managed to pipe hydrogen into a chunk of metal, a palladium, which has the interesting property that soaks up hydrogen like a sponge. And the theory was that if you get enough hydrogen in there, the hydrogen will be forced so close together that they might be forced to fuse. And in doing the research on their own, they thought they saw more energy coming out of their palladium cell than was going in. So they thought they had created a device which was creating fusion energy. So as you can imagine, as soon as this was announced, it was headlines everywhere. Cover of Time, cover of Newsweek, New York Times, Wall Street Journal, everywhere was talking about this for months and months and months. It turned out that the scientists were deceiving themselves. There was a bit of fishiness. Some data was moving back and forth. It's uncertain exactly what was going on, but when the cells were reproduced in better circumstances with more sophisticated equipment, it turned out that there was no excess energy, and more importantly, there were no neutrons coming out. Turns out when you fuse heavy forms of hydrogen together, you expect neutrons to fly away, and neutrons are a sign of fusion. They were seeing no neutrons, and that made it pretty clear that nothing was actually happening. However, it took it was a huge battle for years. Physicists versus chemists became a red state versus blue state thing, where the liberal elite physicists on the East Coast were trying to tear down research from chemists at the University of Utah. So it became a huge political battle that still affects the physics community on some level.
0: Now, you can simply calculate, using the back of an envelope, the neutron count that would occur if they really had fusion in a bottle, and it's sufficient to kill them. So the very fact that Pons and Fleischmann are still alive means that they could not possibly have attained fusion in a bottle. But then the question is, well, what did they attain? They did get net energy coming out. That's been verified by different laboratories. Some people have gone back to the literature on palladium back in the 1800s. It turns out that a person applied for a patent for one of the first cigarette lighters. He used palladium, put it in water, and attained a net amount of energy, which he used to light a flame, and he got a patent for it, a palladium cigarette lighter, and some people think that that's what they discovered. Well, what are your thoughts? It's been several years since then. What did Pons and Fleischmann really have in their bottle that gave energy? Was it a cigarette lighter or what?
1: It's really hard to tell. Palladium has an extraordinarily interesting chemistry. It has been fooling researchers for years, as you've noted, that not only is there that patent, in the early 20th century, two researchers thought they had achieved fusion in palladium. And because they were thinking along the same lines as Pons and Fleischmann were, and they thought they detected helium inside, an excess of helium inside palladium, which would be a nice sign of fusion because you're creating helium. It turns out that they were deceiving themselves because it turns out palladium soaks up helium just as well as it soaks up hydrogen, so you have enriched helium. So if they were seeing excess energy, and it's not entirely clear from the setup of the experiment that they were, I mean, they certainly thought they were. There was some sloppiness, but it's certainly possible that they were seeing it. It would most likely be a matter of chemistry, a chemical reaction where bonds are breaking, rather than a nuclear reaction where bonds in the center of a nucleus are being formed, that the nuclear bonds that change atoms into other atoms are what are changed in a fusion reaction, as opposed to the attachments between atoms, which are chemical bonds, which are being changed in a chemical reaction like burning paper or cracking water. And so whatever they were seeing almost certainly was a chemical reaction. And chemical reactions are well studied, and there's only so much you can do for solving the world's energy problems with chemical reactions. In fact, burning gasoline is an extraordinarily efficient chemical reaction that allows us to power our cars. So it's not certain that there's anything there for solving the world's energy problems unless you have a nuclear reaction of some sort. It's pretty clear that that is not what they saw.
0: Now, to a physicist, it was absolutely staggering that you had these two respected chemists that didn't understand anything about the quantum theory. If you bring the protons together very closely, as you mentioned, then you could attain fusion. But you have to bring them really close, 10 to the minus 13 centimeters. However, in the Pons and Fleischmann experiment, these atoms are separated by 10 to the minus 8 centimeters. And you can simply, using a back of an envelope calculation, this is what we give our undergraduates. Our undergraduates can calculate that the fusion you get in a bottle is almost zero as a consequence. So for the physics community, what was absolutely staggering is the fact that chemists don't know any physics at all. Well, let's move on, because we had a story, another apparently fraudulent story that just took place a few months ago, this time at Oak Ridge National Laboratory, involving something called bubble fusion. So explain to us, what is bubble fusion, and how did the Nazis, of all people, first stumble onto this whole thing called sonoluminescence?
1: Yes, sonoluminescence is this really bizarre reaction, and it's only very recently been understood, where basically you take sound waves and you bombard a liquid with it, and you induce what's called cavitation. Under the right circumstances, if you hit water very hard, it actually behaves like a solid, and it can crack, and just for a tiny fraction of a second, you can cause a crack in water. And what happens when you have that crack is you create a little vacuum, and that vacuum causes water to evaporate and causes a bubble. By bombarding liquids with sound waves, you cause these bubbles, and if you time those sound waves just right, you can cause those bubbles to collapse very dramatically. And it was discovered that if you do this just right, you get such a dramatic collapse that you get some sort of reaction. No one quite knows exactly what it is, even today, that causes a little flash of blue light. So if you turn off the lights and you bombard a tub of water with sound, you can actually get tiny little lights. And it's poorly understood, but it's really cool. You've got a mechanism for compressing and heating something, and a gentleman out at Oak Ridge named Rusi Taliarkhan came up with a clever idea of how to get enormous bubbles by shooting neutrons into the liquid that would collapse dramatically. And his hope was that by having this dramatic collapse and heating and compression, you might actually induce fusion in the center of the bubble.

Well, I'm afraid that's it for the first part of Exploration. Once again, you've been listening to an interview with Professor Charles Seif of New York University. The book is called The Sun in a Bottle. And in the second half of Exploration, we're going to talk about your

Welcome. Once again, this is Dr. Michio Kaku, Professor of Theoretical Physics at the City College and the Graduate Center of the City University of New York, and this is the second half of Exploration. In the first half of Exploration, we brought on a professor of journalism at New York University, Professor Charles Scheif, and he's the author of a book about fusion power, because energy, of course, is going to be a big issue in the coming years and decades. And in the second half now of Exploration, we're going to shift gears and talk about life on Earth. You know, it never ceases to amaze me that people have a hard time getting their head around the fact that, well, our ancestors were ape-like. Charles Darwin said that there was a common ape-like ancestor that gave birth to humans and apes. Well, in this half hour, forget about apes. We're talking about fish. That's right. We can actually trace many of the basic features of the human body all the way back to fish. And so once again, in the second half of Exploration, we're going to bring on Professor Neil Shubin talking about your inner fish, talking about Darwin's theory of evolution going back not just to the apes, but going all the way back to fish.

0: And now I'd like to introduce our special guest for today. We're very glad to have with us Professor Neil Shubin. He's a provost at the Field Museum, as well as a professor of anatomy at the University of Chicago. And he has written a delightful book called Your Inner Fish, A Journey into the 3.5 Billionaire History of the Human Body. Well, this year marks the 100th anniversary of the issuing of The Origin of Species, which set off this incendiary debate concerning evolution and the origin of humanity. Some people have a hard time getting their head around the fact that we descended from a common ancestor of the ape and humans. And in this hour, we're going to forget about the apes. We're going to go back to the fish, back to the worms, back to the single-celled organisms that eventually gave rise to the human race. So once again, today we're going to talk about your inner fish, the fact that most of the organs of our body can be directly traced back hundreds of millions of years when our ancestors were fish. Professor Shubin, how did you as a youth first get interested in science and specifically evolutionary biology?
1: When I was about 8 to 12 years old, that was the time of Apollo, of the Apollo rockets and mankind's voyage to the moon. And I was just, I remember as a child just being glued to the television every time a rocket took off and every time a human being departed Earth to go to the moon. And that struck me as just such a powerful accomplishment, but it also really tickled me that, you know, people can do these things, that with the power of our brains, we can ask powerful questions and do things that we normally wouldn't imagine are even possible. So I guess that sort of spirit of the space program of the late 60s and early 70s sort of carried with me, and even to this present day, I just, I have little children of my own now. And whenever I see, you know, one of the Apollo rockets in a museum display or a TV show talking about the space program, I actually get kind of emotional because my attachment to science is actually originally derived from seeing those successes of that program in the late 60s and early 70s.
0: Okay, then what made you switch toward biology and especially evolutionary biology?
1: Yeah, it was a big switch, and I guess I went from space to the past. You know, and I guess it happened when I was in high school, late high school, and

0: and entering college, I get interested in the Earth history, dinosaurs, fish, the origin of the Earth, the origin of the Moon. Our distant past became fascinating to me, and I think the thing about it that was most interesting was that we can understand our past, that we can understand events that happened millions or hundreds of millions, or in some cases billions of years ago. And that was really powerful. And, you know, I was very fortunate to have some great teachers. I was very fortunate to go to school in cities that had great museums. And all that just, you know, really had a major impact on me.
1: And also you were involved with a major discovery concerning the evolution of the hand. Could you elaborate?
0: Yeah, I remember I got into that part when I was in graduate school in the 80s. And I saw one diagram in a book that showed the transformation of a fish to a land-living creature. And when I saw that diagram, I said to myself, golly gee, that is a first-class scientific problem. How did that happen? And that became my quest, really, you know, for my PhD dissertation and my research afterwards, to understand that. And it became clear that to understand that, I had to find new fossils. And I began the hunt in the late 80s around the world. And that hunt ultimately took us to the Canadian Arctic, where I've been working since the late 90s. And the reason why we went to the Canadian Arctic was because it has rocks of the right age and the right type to fill that gap between fish and land-living creature, between finned animal and limbed animal. And what we found over a series of years was a beautiful creature that has a fin which contains limb bones inside of it, which provides important clues on how fish evolved to walk on land.
1: And how old is that fossil?
0: 375 million years old, we believe, plus or minus two.
1: Mm-hmm. Okay, well, this year marks the 100th anniversary of the creation of Darwin's theory of evolution. And some people have a hard time getting their heads around the fact that we share a common ancestor with the apes. But in this program, we're going to forget about the apes. We're going to talk about fish. In fact, even going beyond fish, we're going to talk about worms and some of the original predecessors of the human race. So let's begin with the basics. First of all, even kids know that we're made out of DNA, which has a blueprint for the makeup of our bodies. What is the percent of overlap between us and our nearest neighbor, the chimpanzee, and for that matter, between us and the fish?
0: Well, by depending on how you measure it, you can make the case that our DNA is about 99% similar to a chimpanzee. And it depends on which parts of DNA you measure or how you do that, but regardless of how you do it, in many ways we're almost genetically identical to chimps. You can begin to take a comparison and look, okay, well, how similar are we to lizards and fish and worms and other things? And as you do that, what you begin to find is that we're pretty similar to those creatures as well. You know, the number for a fish is somewhere around 70% similar, even higher in some cases, depending on which genes you look at. In fact, here's an amazing point. If you look at some genes, particularly those pieces of DNA that are involved in the development of our skeleton, it turns out portions of that DNA is almost identical to that we see in fish and sharks doing very similar things. So when you look at our genetic similarities, it's almost like peeling an onion. What you first see are the real serious similarities we have with things like chimpanzees. Then as you go deeper, you start to see similarities we have with fish, with worms, jellyfish, and even microbes.
1: And I understand that we are roughly 30% equivalent to yeast, a single-celled organism, right?
0: Absolutely. In fact, much of the machinery that controls our cells and how they work and how they divide and how they, you know, use energy, those things can be traced almost identically to yeast. I mean, here's the amazing thing. I mean, we all take it for granted about the Nobel Prize in medicine or physiology. But if you look at the scientists in medicine or physiology who won the Nobel Prize, these are people working on yeast, on sea urchins, on flies, and on worms. I mean, that says something very powerful, that by studying these creatures, we can provide tools for human health.
1: And isn't it also true that because DNA changes slowly over time, that we can actually use DNA as a clock to tell more or less when we shared a common ancestor? Isn't that right, that DNA in some sense is a clock?
0: Absolutely. It's an incredibly powerful tool because now we can use the DNA and compare say, a human to any other creature in the world, by looking at their DNA, we can come up with an estimate of how long they've been separated in an evolutionary sense. What's their common history? It's a really remarkable tool, because where it has some really powerful impacts is in understanding major events in human history, migrations of human populations over time. But even more significantly, it can tell us a lot about, you know, the shared history we have with everything from fish to worms to flies and so forth.
1: Okay, well, let's get right to the heart of your book, where we talk about your inner fish. Let's talk about the hand that you mentioned before. Isn't there more or less a one-to-one correspondence between the basic structure of the human hand and the amphibians and the fish?
0: Yeah, it's pretty remarkable. If you look at the skeleton of a human arm all the way out, and a leg for that matter, you have one bone in the upper arm or upper leg. You have two bones in the forearm or foreleg. Then you have wrist or ankle bones, and then you have the rays or digits. You know, so it's this one bone, two bones, wrist or ankle bones, then digits or fingers or toes. And we can look and say, well, let's compare that skeleton across the animal kingdom, and what do we see? Everything that has an appendage, whether it's a bird that flies, a bat that flies, a whale that swims, or a horse, or a lizard, or what have you, has that one bone, two bone, many bones, digits, fingers and toes pattern. It's really remarkable. So my quest when, you know, beginning as a paleontologist was to understand, well, how did that pattern evolve from fish? And that was the interesting thing, is that when we look at fish of the right age, of around 375-ish million years old, what we begin to see is that one bone, two bone, many bone pattern is actually seen in fish fins first. We're beginning to see that that sort of fundamental pattern that characterizes all appendages, all limbs, is originally set up in fish living in water.
1: Now, when Darwin came out with his theory of evolution, he was criticized from all angles. People were saying, well, where are the so-called missing links that link different organisms, specifically the whale? Here is a mammal. It is warm-blooded. It bears its young live, not in eggs. And people were saying, well, where did the whale come from? So let's talk about the bone structure of whales. What relationship do the fins of a whale have with us?
0: Yeah, so if you look at a whale and you compare it on one side to a human and on one side, say, to a shark, okay, and you strip it of its skin and you look inside of the skeleton, what you see is the flipper of a whale has, guess what, has the one bone, two bone, wrist bone, digit pattern. That is, the pattern of bones inside the flipper of a whale is almost identical to that seen in our own arm. That's really remarkable. And the difference between a whale flipper and a human arm and hand is not the pattern of those bones, but it's their size and shape. They've changed in size and shape to make a flat, broad paddle that the whale uses in swimming. And this sort of relationship between whales and other mammals like us is seen in the flippers, it's seen in the structure of the head, in the backbones, just across the animal. And so they're much more similar to us than they are to, say, sharks and fish. So just by understanding their anatomy, you would say, well, golly, you know, if you would predict, as any scientist would make a prediction, you would predict that if you look at rocks of the right age, that you would find links between whales and mammals to show how they evolved from land-living creatures that actually returned to the sea. And that's exactly what happened. A series of colleagues made that prediction, and back in the 90s, went to rocks of the right age and uncovered evidence of fossil mammals that evolved to live in the water. And these connect, in an evolutionary sense, whales to four-legged mammals that live on land.
1: And if you were to take a look at the skeleton of dolphins and whales and look at the hind legs, well, there are no hind legs, but aren't there vestigial bones, leftover bones there that aren't connected to anything, that are leftovers from long time ago, the fact that they had legs?
0: Yeah, that's really amazing, because actually if you look very carefully, what you'll find is that some living whales and dolphins actually have a small bone that compares to a pelvis, that actually have small rudimentary hind limbs. And if you look at the fossil record, what we begin to see is that as we trace the history of whales, we can trace them to ancestors that actually had hind limbs. So we can trace this whole pattern of the evolution of whales from four-legged animals that live on land to animals that are adapting to live in the water that are developing flipper-like appendages and are losing the hind limbs. We can trace that series very beautifully in the fossil record.
1: So in other words, the so-called missing link that Darwin didn't have, we're beginning to piece together the mammal-like creature, I guess it resembled a dog of some sort, that eventually went back into the oceans, right?
0: Absolutely. We're seeing that, and we're seeing like in many other examples in the cases of birds. We're finding links between them and dinosaurs. So it's a really remarkable time to be a paleontologist.
1: Okay, so we talked about body structure. We talked about the hands. Let's talk about wings. Bats have wings, but if you compare the wings of bats to the hand and the wings of birds, what's the difference?
0: Yeah, bats fly with really long fingers. So remember that one bone, two bone, little bone finger pattern I said that we see in our skeleton?
1: Mm-hmm.
0: Well, you see it in a bat as well. The difference between a bat and a human, mostly, is in the size and shape of the bones. And much of the wing of a bat is formed by really, really elongate fingers that have a membrane between them. It's truly fascinating. And we can actually trace this to their development from embryo to an adult. That is, they begin with an appendage with one bone, two bones, little bones, and fingers. And those fingers rapidly develop in length. They grow very fast. And we can actually trace this shift to the action of certain pieces of DNA that control that, you know, elongate, that rapid growth that's present in bats but not as active in humans.
1: Okay. Now, if the body structure is such that you could sort of trace the evolutionary tree of how organisms gave birth to other organisms, that should also be encoded in the DNA sequence as well. So there's something called the Hox genes. So tell us a little bit about Hox genes and how they are, in some sense, a blueprint for the basic body shape, not only of fish and humans, but also insects.
0: If you look at animals, they exist in three dimensions. They have a front and a back, a left and a right, a belly side and a back side. And all animals have a body architecture where organs lie in the right place. You know, so a human has four sets of appendages, you know, arms and legs, and they are in the right place on the body. A fly has appendages. It has wings and antennae and legs and so forth, and these are in the right place in their body. One of the remarkable discoveries of molecular biology, of DNA technology, in the 80s and 90s, was the uncovering of the genetic machinery that builds that body architecture. People started to find genes that control the position of organs on the body. They'd find mutants of flies, which have a leg where an antenna should be. You know? Mm-hmm. And by deciphering these odd mutants, what they uncovered was the toolkit that controls the basic architecture of the body. And so they, you know, this is in flies. They're working on flies, and they're seeing this toolkit, and it was a really fascinating discovery. But then the truly remarkable thing happened when they began to find that these same genes that control the basic architecture of the body in flies are present in mice, humans, fish, and other creatures. So the basic toolkit that builds the body architecture is very, very ancient, and it's seen in everything from flies to worms, to fish, to reptiles, to humans. Just a powerful tool to understand our bodies and its history.
1: Now, if you take a look at insects and humans, we have a head, a middle, and we have extremities and legs. As I understand, the Hox genes on the chromosomes are physically laid out in more or less the same pattern. So in some sense, isn't it true that we have a mirror image of our basic body structure encoded linearly on a strand of molecules called the chromosome?
0: Absolutely, and you can see it most clearly in these genes, these Hox genes, where the genes that are involved in the formation of structures in the front of the body, they lie on one side of the chromosome. The genes that form the structures on the back end of the body are on the other end of the chromosome. So they form this linear sequence, which people believe is related to their activity. Their timing of their activity is very important, and that relates to their position in the embryo. So all this is related. So deep structure of the chromosome is related to fundamental structure of the body in these particular genes.
1: Now, when people are in high school, they learn about how we are conceived and how the embryo grows. And some students in high school observe the fact that the embryo seems to have gills during one phase of their development. And there is something called phylogeny recapitulates ontogeny. I think that's how it goes. So is it true or is it not true that the fact that the embryo has gills, or what seems to be gills, mimics our early evolution when our ancestors were fish and they had gills?
0: Yeah, we share a very, very common pattern with other creatures. So if you look at a human embryo, say a few weeks after conception, what you have is a series of swellings in the front of the head area. And these swellings contain cells. And in us, the cells in these swellings form parts of our jaw, parts of our ear, voice box, and so forth. You can look at a shark or a fish, and after conception of these things, what you find is these same swellings exist, and we can trace what those cells do. And in fish, they become much of the apparatus that supports and controls the gills. So what you see is in the embryo are often major roadmaps to our past. Now, this is a little bit different, though, than the sort of what people might learn in school, the ontogeny recapitulates phylogeny idea, the notion that we track our evolutionary history as we develop from egg to adult. The reality is a lot more powerful, but a little bit more subtle in some sense, and that is the idea is we have in our early development very profound similarities to other creatures, and as we develop, we gain differences to those creatures, which is another old idea. But this is the idea that really we begin at a very common place and then gain our differences as we develop either in the egg or in the womb. And we can see this in the embryos and the genes and anatomy and the structures of the anatomy and so forth.
1: Now, if you go back in history and read some of the writings of Sir Isaac Newton, who lived in the 1600s, he would take walks around Cambridge and he would notice that, well, every animal he saw had a basic structure, a bilateral symmetry. There was a left side and a right side. And no matter where he looked, birds, snakes, bugs, he saw this basic bilateral symmetry. And he wrote in his memoirs that he didn't know where it came from, but wasn't it odd? Now, how far back does that go? Do you have to go back all the way to the Cambrian era, half a billion years ago? When did this basic left-right symmetry evolve?
0: We can actually go back even further than that. I mean, what you find is that animals have a body axis. There's an axis to bodies, whether it's front or back or top and bottom, in things like a jellyfish, which don't have a body plan that's much like ours, yet they exist in these dimensions. And so we actually see probably evidence, definitely evidence of the first bodies with a body architecture like you're talking about during the Cambrian, the early Cambrian, over 520, 530 million years ago. But we know actually from a study of genetics and a few fossils that creatures like with bodies that have a front and a back existed before then. Because what we're seeing as we apply DNA technology to creatures that don't appear to have a body axis, we find they already have the genes to make that body axis. So what I'm saying is that Newton's observation is even more profound, that it goes back to creatures which are extraordinarily ancient, and we're seeing it with new tools. We're not only seeing it with fossils, but with molecular biology, DNA technology.
1: Okay, well, take it back to your book. You talk not just about the hand, but different other organs of the body, including teeth, the stomach, the eye, the ear. Well, let's take a few of them. First of all, the eye. It was once thought that the eye evolved many times simultaneously or at different times along the evolutionary tree, but I guess now people believe that the eye basically evolved just once, the basic gene. But what's the latest concerning the eye?
0: Yeah, the last thing with the eye is basically that the genetic toolkit that makes eyes evolved very early, very ancient. And in fact, you know, we can trace the molecular tools that build eyes to very ancient creatures, to that Cambrian explosion, to the Cambrian era that we were talking about earlier. Now, the toolkit that builds eyes has been around for a long period of time. Certain different kinds of eyes may have evolved independently, however, though not as many as 15 times, a much smaller number of times. But each time that happened, it came about through this common toolkit. So the idea is that you have a common toolkit to build things, And creatures, sometimes during their independent evolution, hit on the same solution because they're using the same tools. It's like if you give an architect and a builder the same kind of wood, the same nails, you know, and the same physical constraints, there's a very good odds that they're going to end up with similar kinds of houses. And so I think that kind of analogy is fitting to where the field is going now.
1: In fact, in our physics department, we actually have some physicists looking at rhodopsin and chemicals that are sensitive to light. And it's believed that that's how the first eyeball evolved.
0: Exactly. And those things can trace, you know, some aspects of our eyes can actually trace to single-celled microbes, right?
1: Mm-hmm.
0: The pigments that and the molecules that convey signals from the outside of the cell to the inside of the cell, some of these that become photoreceptive, these are ancient indeed. I mean, and go back, you know, on the order of a billion years or more rather than even younger.
1: Okay, and moving on, what about the stomach? What do we share with the fish concerning our digestive tract?
0: Well, you know, what's interesting is, you know, if you look inside a shark and if you look inside a human, they both have digestive tracts, but they're subdivided in different ways. What's interesting here is even though the organs may sometimes look very different, there's a common pattern. That is, there's a regionality to the gut tube that exists in a shark and a human that is very ancient indeed. There's a foregut area, there's a midgut area, and there's a hindgut area. And it turns out that many of the genetic controls that appear to control these the development of these regions are shared among many different creatures. So again, while we may not look very similar to these creatures, when we look at the fundamentals, that is their basic structure, and the molecules that actually are involved in forming that basic structure, we see the deepest similarities.
1: And I read once that there's a peculiarity of the human body, the fact that our digestive tract and our respiratory tract sort of merge in our throat, and that's why people choke. When they swallow something, it goes down, quote, the wrong pipe, and their windpipe is cut off. And I understand that the blame for that goes back several hundred million years, back to the fish, right? Or back to amphibians.
0: Well, absolutely. I mean, I think when you look at a human, you know, with the viewpoint of fish, so I'm a fish biologist, a fish paleontologist who studies humans, you know, and I teach human anatomy and so forth.
1: Mm-hmm.
0: What a human looks like to me is a jury-rigged fish. It's basically, we are very exceptional creatures in many ways. We talk. We have fine manipulation of our hands. We have large brains and complex societies and so forth. Yet we're doing all of these amazing things that humans can do and can achieve with structures that originally appeared in creatures like worms and fish and so forth.

Well, I'm afraid that's it for Exploration. Once again, our first special guest was Professor Charles Seif of NYU, author of the book Sun in a Bottle. And the second special guest was Dr. Neil Shubin, author of the book Your Inner Fish. Also, I'd like to say that my book, Physics of the Impossible, is now coming out in paperback. So once again, Physics of the Impossible, which was on the New York Times bestseller list for 5 weeks running last year, is now available in paperback form. Also, if you want a copy of today's program, call the Pacifica Program Service at 1-800-735-0230. That's 1-800-735-0230 for a copy of today's program. This is Dr. Michio Kaku for Exploration.

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0: This is Joe Goldman, regional producer in South America for ABC News, and you're listening to Cultural Energy Independent Radio, KCEI, 90.1 FM, Red River and Taos, a listener-supported, non-commercial, educational radio station creating media voices for youth, arts, and activism in northern New Mexico and southern Colorado.
1: Welcome to 2026 Talks, where we're following our democracy in historic times.
2: For each pregnant woman thrown into Dilley, there is an American company, Core Civic, with American investors who make more money for each child, each woman, and each person who's in prison.
1: Democratic Congressman Joaquin Castro says kids as young as 2 months are being held at the for-profit Dilley Detention Center in Texas. ICE has detained a record number of migrants this summer, topping more than 50,000 each month. Castro says dozens of children have been held there for over 100 days, far exceeding a court-ordered 20-day limit. Activists say conditions at Dilley are inhumane, and legal observers say ICE's widespread surveillance and billion-dollar child tracking contracts will reshape enforcement for decades. The Center for American Progress now estimates the cost of the Iran war for the average American household at over $1,200 and rising. The average price for diesel has reached a record $5.85 a gallon, up 60% in a year. That's squeezing margins for farmers ahead of harvest season. Republican strategists say it could be a sleeper issue in rural races. In the lead-up to the midterms, Public News Service is highlighting important polls and the people they represent. A new survey from Politico finds working-class voters mistrustful and up for grabs. Democrats are ahead by a narrow 6% with a group President Donald Trump relied on in 2024. Kayla Mock with the United Food and Commercial Workers in Maryland says the poll shows politicians are losing them.
3: They feel talked at by politicians, but not heard. And then they certainly don't feel politicians are taking action to actually address their issues. So it's a lot of talk with no substance.
1: The latest employment report says the U.S. added 160,000 jobs last month, up from the job losses the month before. Job creation has been lukewarm but steady over the last year. The unemployment rate remains at 4.1%. The new unemployment data show the jobless rate for Black women has dropped slightly to just under 6%. Economists have separately estimated that anti-DEI policies and cuts to the federal workforce have cost 600,000 of them their jobs since Trump returned to office. Some 12,000 unionized Starbucks workers are calling for a national boycott after 5 years of stalled contract negotiations. Mina Leone, a New York City barista and member of Starbucks Workers United, says they're seeking a minimum $17 wage.
4: If you stop buying Starbucks, if you participate in this boycott, that's really like supporting us to get this contract so that we can work with dignity.
1: I'm Catherine Carley for Pacifica Network and Public News Service. 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

0: Voices for Youth, Arts, and Activism in Northern New Mexico and Southern Colorado.
1: And now, Wings.
2: There are going to be more people in prison. There is going to be a lot of overcrowding. Australia is being Americanized. I see independent media as a weapon. It's a weapon for change.

0: Welcome to Wings, a series of news and current affairs programs by and about women around the world, produced and distributed by the Women's International News Gathering Service. Today on Wings, we share a recent interview from the Australian community radio series Accent of Women. Their shows are produced in the studios of 3CR Community Radio in Melbourne, which recently celebrated 50 years on air. This episode's guest, Marissa Sposaro, has produced at that station for 25 years. She currently hosts the Doin' Time Show, about issues faced by prisoners in Australia's criminal justice system and migration detention centers. The interviewer for Accent of Women uses the on-air name Zoe.
1: Thank you so much for your time. My first question, what was your motivation for becoming a radio producer?
2: Well, that really goes back many years. As a little girl, I was very much an activist and a feminist as well. I come from an ethnic background and my parents were migrants and they came out from Italy. And as a child also who was blind, I didn't have many opportunities growing up to read about activist things, and I didn't really have a lot of books to read, and I was always very frustrated and very upset because a lot of the books that they had at that time was Mills and Boone's romances, which I really am not into, and very conservative, paternalistic Australian authors, which it has its place, but I didn't have any access to a lot of books. So as I got older, I became more and more rebellious and I got into punk and metal, and I spent a lot of my teenage years and also as an adult and even now going to shows. Punk and metal is actually very important to me because it looks at a lot of alternative viewpoints, and it's quite important. I suppose the reason why I'm being a little bit long-winded is I need to explain to you a little bit about my background so that you can see where I'm coming from. So really, my passion for radio actually came from information deprivation. And information deprivation for people with disabilities, people with print disabilities such as myself, is a very horrible feeling when you're not able to read what you want to read. So when I was in my 20s, I actually got into forest blockading in East Gippsland, and got involved quite a lot with environmental campaigns around that. And I met a lot of really amazing people through that and learnt a lot about what was happening with the forests. And that was my starting point. And then I ended up getting a volunteer reader from the, back then it was known as the Victorian Institute for the Blind, and now it's known as Vision Australia. And this particular reader knew a lot about 3CR, and it was actually Canopy is a wonderful activist and has done a lot of work in activism. I don't think he'd mind me talking about this. And he was instrumental in actually helping me get involved with 3CR. And he said, look, go to 3CR. This will solve all your problems. And so at that time, I had an old radio that I had. I was living in a little apartment in Paran. I was living in squalor, basically, because I couldn't afford too much at that time, and I had a radio, and I listened to 3CR, and it made me so happy to listen to all the Aboriginal voices and the music, the wonderful Aboriginal bands like Wurrumpi Band and

0: No fixed address back at that time. They used to perform at a place called the Old Greek Theatre in Richmond, and I used to love to go and see bands there. And I learnt a lot about all the different campaigns that were happening out of 3CR, and I was so excited. I mean, as you can imagine, if you're not able to read what you want to read, and then all of a sudden to have this whole new world opening up for me, because I felt like that I never fitted in anywhere. And being able to listen to 3CR helped me to get in touch with other marginalised communities, and it was just quite really fantastic that I was able to hear a lot of stuff about the environment, about oppression, about anti-fascism, about disability justice, about sovereignty, about what was happening with the mining at Jabiluka, all of those things. And so out of 3CR, I was actually able to, you know, I continued the forest blockading. I heard about the forest blockading actually through a gig that I went to, and it was all connected. Yeah, but you know, I suppose I just wanted to tell you that the information that I was seeking helped me to work out who I really am, because I started to feel like I didn't belong anywhere. And having 3CR was a wonderful resource for me to say, okay, you know what, there are other people that see me, that understand about activism. There are people that understand about the world and, you know, the fact that we can make a difference.
1: Wonderful. Thank you. Why are First Nation issues and criminal justice system important for you?
0: I'm not even sure. I suppose I spent a lot of time in Far North Queensland at one stage. I hitchhiked actually around Queensland and had a look at a lot of beautiful places. Pardon the pun.
1: Yeah.
0: I connected a lot with Aboriginal communities over there, particularly the women. And I would hold hands with these women, and we would collect shells on the beach and talk. And to me, that was just an introduction for me. And it just happened spontaneously. I would have people coming up to me at the beach and in the street and would want to hold my hand and take me to collect the shells or to sit and talk. And I learnt a lot about genocide and stolen land through connecting with the women in Queensland. And I keep in touch with some of them, but not many. So that was my introduction. And then Robbie Thorpe was actually a great influence in my life, and still is, but back then even more so. And I would actually hassle all the producers at the station. This was before I actually did my training, and I would say, hey, let me come in, I want to talk. And I would go in, and I suppose it was a bit forward of me really, but I really wanted to know. And I would say, well, look, I can't read what's going on. I really want to hear what's happening. And so I don't know how it happened, but I just started having connections with elders, and it just happened very organically. And to me, I just have a passion for it. I'm just really angry about it. I'm really angry about the fact that they're stolen generation and that children are taken away. Like, you know, even Uncle Jack has passed away now, and I'm still grieving about that. Uncle Jack, Uncle Sam Watson, Uncle Ray Jackson, that I would meet a lot of these elders at forums or even in Fitzroy. Like sometimes I'd be walking around Fitzroy with my cane, and they would say, what are you doing? You know, are you lost? Can we help you? And you're safe here, sister, you know, and they would take me, because I get lost a lot when I'm walking. And so they would maybe help me get to 3CR or help me, you know, find what I was looking for. And then in listening to all the shows about genocide and about what was going on, I felt like it was really important that everything goes back to colonization. Everything goes back to the children being taken away, and of course, listening to Archie Roach, listening to Ruby Hunter, taking note of what's happening around me. That's how I actually got my passion. And honestly, I don't even know how it's happened, but it's something that I feel, I have a lot of anger about it. And the anger that I feel is released when I do a show. When I take a break during summer programming, I'm very difficult to live with, because that anger that I have overflows and I can't do anything. And so when I do a show and when I do an interview with an Aboriginal elder or with a young person or with someone who's a woman who's been to prison, and I looked at lived experience of prison or deaths in custody, because I believe it's really important to build the movement to stop Aboriginal deaths in custody. When I do that, I feel better.
1: For 25 years, you have produced this show, consistently engaging with First Nations community, from elders and youth to disability activists. What is the source of your passion? Where does this passion come from?
0: I did work in a women's prison at one stage, and that was through Darabin Legal Community Centre. That was many years ago.
1: Yeah.
0: And I lived in America for a little while, and I worked quite a lot with the Black Panthers, and did a little bit of work around campaigning for the release of Mamie Abu-Jamal, who's a political prisoner over there, and being an anarchist Black Cross Melbourne for quite a long time, I developed a lot of passion as well, particularly for First Nations communities when we did a lot of interviews for the Bulletin. It's really hard to explain, because it's crazy. Like, I don't even know why I've even got this passion. But all I know is that sometimes even when I'm sitting watching something about Stolen Generation, there was one time I actually nearly fainted in the room, and I didn't even know why I was so upset, and I started crying, and I actually had to be taken out and given a glass of water. Uncle Ray was with me. And he was saying, "What's wrong? What's wrong?" And I just didn't. I was so upset at what was happening. They were talking about a woman whose children had been taken away, and she was living on the mission. And I don't know why I was so upset. I just could not stop crying. That was only one time that ever happened. In answer to your question, I don't even know why. I'm not Aboriginal, but yet. I'm very angry about it. I'm furious. And so having that constructive stuff that I can do with interviews is important to me. Mm-hmm. Probably sounds silly, doesn't it? It's, I suppose what I'm saying is it releases a lot of anger for me. Anger has to be done properly, you know?
1: Yeah.
2: 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The guest, Marissa Sposaro, has been a producer for 3CR Community Radio in Melbourne for 25 years. 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
4: Welcome to a place where private business profit from a captive labour force, yet pennies are spent on medical services to a population in which the Indigenous, the poor and the mentally ill are overrepresented. Where isolation, humiliation and degradation are facts of life. Welcome to prison.
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2: 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Here's more of Zoe's interview of Marissa.
1: We know First Nation people are increasingly overrepresented in the criminal justice system.
0: Correct.
1: The same is true for people with disabilities. Do we understand why this overrepresentation occurs?
0: Look, there are many, many reasons why that is, and I have to be honest with you, disability is not my main skill. And I do a lot of my research primarily focuses on deaths in custody and prisons, but I have done quite a few things about disability in the criminal justice system. And the fact is that you've got people with disabilities that are in there because they get taken advantage of when the police arrest them. You know, if you've got someone with intellectual disability, and you've got someone also that only has English as their second language, that's a double whammy. That's something that is very, very difficult.
1: For example, if someone has got hearing impairment, and it's common among some First Nations people, what happens when someone is arrested? Do they know that, for example, somebody is facing the police? Do they know that this person has got hearing impairment?
0: No, that's the problem. But a lot of the police, a lot of the time, don't know. And there's no education. There's no training. There's no education. But you've also got racial profiling as well, and that's something else that I really concentrate on this show as well, about racial profiling. And you've got discrimination as well. You've got discrimination against people with disability. This is all part of oppression under capitalism. That you've got a scenario, and I've got a few podcasts actually on the Do and Time show looking at First Nations people with disability and the criminal justice system. And there are lots of hearing impaired and a whole range of disability that have been in remand for a long time, and they don't get a fair trial.
1: I don't know how we convince people that people with disability need help to understand the justice system or because you have to explain, if someone has got hearing impairment, you have to explain, for example, you have to explain them about justice system or...
0: Yeah, sure.
1: Yeah,
0: oh, I see what you mean. Yeah. Which touched on my point before about education, that it's things are not explained to them, the procedures, the protocol.
1: Exactly.
0: It's not explained. And that could very well be unintentional, or it could be done on purpose as part of weaponizing First Nations people, for example, and weaponizing that disability. And it is a form of oppression, because there's really nothing available, and there's a lot of violation of human rights.
1: Mm-hmm. Yeah, thanks for clarifying this one. Yeah. So, Marisa, you have done a lot of work on First Nation justice. How do you look after yourself regarding your mental health? What do you do when you rest?
0: Well, I think an example of that was when I mentioned that I was really upset that time when I was watching the video about Stolen Generation and how I got really upset. I think what I like to do is talk to other people about it. And to me, self-care is really more about getting it all out and not bottling everything up. And you know what? I like to have a glass of wine for dinner.
1: Yeah. You know,
0: it's always good to let your hair down. It's really important for me to be with others that understand about First Nations justice. To me, that's self-care. Because you don't have to play a role, you don't have to educate people. When you're in the workplace and it's mainstream, you can't talk about things like that. And I love walking my dog. I have a massive dog at home. She's an Akita. And she's a beautiful companion for me. She's not a guide dog. But I love walking with her. And to me, that's one of the most wonderful things that I enjoy doing.
1: Good, because of the work you do, it's very important. And you have done this work for 25 years. You are doing with passion and enthusiasm. So, yeah, you need to look after yourself. Is there anything else you want to mention?
0: I think what I really want to say about the show is that it's not just about Aboriginal deaths in custody. It's also about women in prison, refugees and asylum seekers. And I do a lot of interviews also about, so I interview everybody. So it's not just about First Nations justice, although that is something that I always come back to. I always come back to colonisation and genocide. And also just wanted to also say finally that the Doing Time show is also about commemorations and anniversaries of people who have died. So I do work a lot with death and honouring the dead. And a lot of the time I have lots of content warnings on the show because I look at a lot about self-harm, about suicide, particularly young children who are committing suicide who are Aboriginal. And I'll give you an example about commemorations. Every year in April, and that's coming up, so I need to prepare for that, I do a show on Uncle Ray Jackson, who is an amazing Aboriginal warrior and activist. And I honour that anniversary and I interview his daughter and I interview his friends and his workmates and his and activists that have loved him. And also I do a lot of work about Uncle Sam Watson as well, who was from Queensland and he passed away as well. So these are just two examples of what I do. And TJ Hickey, of course, do a lot of work on the TJ Hickey campaign. And so, yeah, it's about honouring the dead as well as the living, because the dead obviously can't speak for themselves. And in the same way that the Aboriginal deaths in custody, Veronica Nelson couldn't speak for herself. You know, people that have died in custody cannot speak for themselves. So my job is to honour that and to cover, go and cover the inquest, go and sit in the courtroom and support the family, go and record a rally. I don't think that having a program is just about being in the studio behind the mic. It's actually getting out there and doing it as well.
1: Yeah, thank you. Is there any campaigns you have organised?
0: In the past?
1: Yeah.
0: Yes. So I was involved with Anchors Back Cross. Also, I was involved quite a lot in Friends of the Earth over the years, in the Forest Collective.
1: Yeah.
0: And also with the East Gippsland. I was also involved with disability activism, disability rights, helping Katie Ball and her mob with disabilities, you know, improving access on trains and trams. And I was also involved in PENI, People for Equality, Not Institutionalisation, and that was back in the 1980s. And that was improving the lot of blind workers and also for Braille. Improving, having Braille books in the libraries was really important to me. I was involved in the Braille campaign as well, working on that. But mainly I have been involved in ISTJA and Radical Women as well.
1: Yeah.
0: ISTJA, Indigenous Social Justice Association Melbourne.
1: Yeah.
0: So lots of different campaigns. I've written for the Socialist Organiser in the past as well. And we used to have like an anarchist bulletin at one stage in the past. And I was also involved in quite a lot of collectives over in America. But things always evolve with me. I don't lose interest. It's more that I have to have self-care as well. So now I go to protests, but I'm mainly more about I'm committed more to radio now and also committed to doing grassroots recordings, and I want to try and do more of that. I think another Another important aspect is being able to have more training for radio, particularly with digital technology, and not just for people with disabilities, but for everybody. Because I see independent media as a weapon. It's a weapon for change. It's being able to use that media to expose oppression and creating that united front is really important. Also, from a legal perspective and a justice perspective, it is terribly important that we have workshops in learning to create defense committees and looking at the rights of not just activists, but also the rights of First Nations people. Have everybody in a room with lived experience of prison, lived experience of disability, lived experience of First Nations or of being someone from a non-English speaking background, and put everybody together and do workshops on what is it like in prison? What will happen when you go to prison? Creating a committee where you can support the families of people that go to prison, because the reality is there are going to be more people in prison. There is going to be a lot of overcrowding. Australia is being Americanized, and I don't believe that there is enough dialogue and enough practical strategizing in regards to not only creating a defense committee, but also working together around not just arrest, but also about what your legal rights are. I mean, yes, there is the activist legal support, but that's not enough. It's only a tiny resource, and they don't have enough money. Everybody needs to have that knowledge and that experience as well. And in terms of First Nations, there needs to be more of that as well. There needs to be more cohesion and more dialogue.
1: Thank you so much, Marissa.
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8: The Taos Talking Pictures Film Festival held a panel discussion on working-class movies on April 14, 2002, with filmmakers Christy Jacobson, Haskell Wexler, and John Sayles, moderated by David Barsamian of Alternative Radio. Here are opening remarks from Jason Silverman of Taos Talking Pictures.
9: Out of all of the, there's been many problems with commercial movie making that have been well documented. And out of all of the problems we have with the contemporary landscape in cinema, perhaps one of the most troubling and definitely the least articulated is the disappearance of the American worker as hero, the disappearance in general. We're much more likely to see a film like Replacements that glorifies scabs or strike breakers than something that celebrates the American worker, the American labor union. And I hope we're going to get a little bit into why that may be and what we can do with this panel. I'm going to let David Barsamian, our moderator, introduce the panelists. But let me introduce David, who's been a longtime friend of the festival, the host and founder of Alternative Radio, which, as many of you know, is just one of the oases of on public radio still. Independent thought, and each week, hopefully most of you hear it. In some regions we don't, but call your station and harass them until they carry it. He's also a prolific author with three new books, Decline and Fall of Public Broadcasting, which is available outside on the table there, Propaganda in the Public Mind, which has been snapped up and is no longer available on the table up there, but can be found in other outlets, and Confronting Empire. We're very pleased to have David here and our panelists, and please enjoy the panel.
10: Thank you very much, Jason. Good morning to all of you, and welcome to the 2002 Taos Talking Picture Festival, a festival which really distinguishes itself and separates itself from the more commercial, deal-making, agent-dominated, corporate, saturated festivals that now dot the landscape. And particularly the media forum, as Josh Bryant pointed out last night in his remarks at the awards ceremony, the media forum makes this special, this festival truly distinct from anything else that's going on in the country. And I've been coming here since 1995, the very first year. Well, you know that I do public radio, and I just wrote a book about PBS and National Public Radio. And there I talk about what's going on with labor on those, you know, what are supposed to be non-commercial, but now are, again, with enhanced underwriting, commercialized, non-commercial kind of Orwellism, you know, oxymoron. There's virtually no reporting on labor that isn't negative, that isn't hostile. There is Wall Street Week in Review on the Petroleum Broadcasting Service, PBS, a weekly program. And there's the Nightly Business Report. Okay, so business is covered on PBS, and business is covered on public radio as well with a daily half hour called Marketplace, brought to you by General Electric, who bring you other things in life. And for those who live in the, Hudson Valley, John Sayles, for example, he may be able to tell you about some of the good things that GE has done to his hometown Schenectady, as well as to the toxic waste that are still on the river bottom there in New York. So there is an enormous amount of coverage of business on public broadcasting. And as we move to the cinema, well, what do we see? Well, I was just remembering, you know, what films could I talk about? And I thought it might be interesting to read from Howard Zinn, who's written a new book called Three Strikes, he and two other writers. And there's a very interesting synchronicity. As I opened this morning, I noticed that the date April 21st, 1914, that's next week. In the quiet afternoon, a telephone linesman was making his way through the charred ruins of a miner's tent colony in southern Colorado, not very far from where we're sitting here today, in Trinidad. He lifted an iron cot covering a pit under one of the tents, and there he found the blackened, swollen bodies of 11 children and two women. The news was flashed swiftly to the world. The tragedy was given a name, the Ludlow Massacre. Some Americans know about the Ludlow Massacre, though it does not appear in most of the history texts used in our schools and colleges. And it's interesting that Zinn, a professional historian who trained at the, you know, one of the premier Ivy League schools in the country, Columbia, had never heard of the Ludlow Massacre during all of his years of study at Columbia, but did hear Woody Guthrie sing a song of the massacre. And that alerted him to this kind of hidden aspect of American history, which is one of the most, according to Chomsky, American labor history is one of the most violent and bloody in all of the industrialized world. Few know, Zinn writes, that the Ludlow Massacre was the central event in a 14-month strike of coal miners that took a toll of at least 66 lives, a strike which is one of the most dramatic and violent events in the 20th century. There's yet to be a film made of the Ludlow Massacre, I believe, right?
11: Yeah.
10: Okay. To be made. Nor of the Haymarket strike in 1886 in Chicago, when anarchists were rounded up and literally strung up. Nor of the Homestead strike, which was broken by Andrew Carnegie in Homestead, Pennsylvania. Many, many people killed there. I mean, the kinds of films that we see, I was remembering the opening scene of On the Waterfront. That was my introduction to labor and unions. And it was, you know, hey, Joey, the first scene. They had set up the mob who was controlling the waterfront union. This is Bud Schulberg's screenplay. Ilya Kazan directed the film, multiple Academy Award-winning film. And then Joey is, of course, pushed off the roof, lands, you know, and is killed. And the film depicts the kind of stereotypical representation of working people. The mob is controlled by despicable gangsters, in this case, Lee J. Cobb. And, you know, he again, you know, at the end, he gets his just rewards. But those kinds of things, when I was 8 or 9 years old, when I saw it on the waterfront, it made an indelible impression about me, about what work was like. You know, it's ruled by thugs, by nasty people, and, you know, it was, of course, a landmark film. Last night, in his remarks, Haxel Wexler talked about the responsibility of artists to society to speak honestly, that there's a special obligation of artists to society, and it's through art that so much of our history and culture is refracted back to us. And it's through that lens that we can really see. And, of course, I think we have here three panelists that have been doing that, one for a shorter time, Christy Jacobson, but she's got a fantastic new documentary out called American Standoff. And the accolades and, you know, awards that Haskell Wexler and John Sayles have accumulated over the years, and their contribution to public consciousness and art and political action in this country is very well known. I'm not going to go down the list of all of their award-winning films. It's in the program. So why don't we, you know, start with Haskell? You look like you're engaged. Your eyes are closed. I'm a very exciting speaker. I know.
12: I was just thinking, you were talking about On the Waterfront, and I was talking to Paul Newman not so long ago, and I was active in being against Elia Kazan being awarded by the Academy because of his... Paul Newman told me that Marlon... Kazan had asked Brando to play the part, and Brando said he wouldn't because Kazan was a fink, and that he wouldn't play the part. So Kazan then told Brando that he was going to get Paul Newman to play the part, and that's how Brando decided he would overlook Kazan's finkhood and play the part. And anyway, I'm trying to think of what I can accomplish on this panel, particularly with John Sayles sitting over there, who is about the most knowledgeable person on labor and probably on every other subject known to man. But I think I'm sorry, John. Oh. But it is true. I mean, Maggie will tell you, and she lives with it. But what I think I can offer is that I've been at it a really long time. I've been at it since 1946. I shot films for the United Packing House Workers in Chicago. I made films for the Farmers Union in Mont Eagle, Tennessee, mountain people. Or down from the mountain away. I shot films for the United Electrical Workers when they were a really active union. And when they got some more money later on, this is a sidetrack, when they were going to spend some more money on making films, I said, well, what about me? And they said, well, no, we're going to a real filmmaker, somebody, because I was working for free. So and then I did some work for the U.S. government shooting in a coal mine in Centralia, which was used by the State Department for overseas publicity. And then what was then, as the Cold War developed, unions were decimated. All the unions who were very active in taking positions in favor of the workers were denuded of their militants by calling them Reds. And I was not able to make any union documentaries, and I also was egotistical enough to try to develop my own personal career and shoot feature films. That's one of the reasons why when I heard John was going to make Matewan, I jumped at the opportunity. And I know, and to this day in particular, after seeing the film again the other day, I feel it's one of the most important things for myself personally that I've ever done, and I have to thank John in front of all you people for giving me that opportunity. About films and labor, if you think about theatrical films and dramatic films, I think Sam Goldman said, if you want to send a message, if you want to send a message, go to Western Union. I don't know if that's the exact quote.
11: Something like that.
12: Meaning that message films, dramatic films, Hollywood films, there's no place for a message. And what we have to know and think is there is a message and there has been a message. And that's why we have a panel that's talking about labor films. I mean, no one speaks about bourgeois films or capitalist films, you know. I mean, we have been fed an ideology of, it's a perverse ideology. It's an ideology which says that, number one, working together for whatever reason has a power and a force that's important. One of the things that media and films sort of inculcates us now is the feeling of powerlessness, and powerlessness also is fed by our cynicism, and our cynicism is fed by the fact that we know that we're being lied to, that so many ideas are being perverted, so that the strongest thing that the media, and I include theatrical films, gives us is the feeling of not realizing that we're all on this planet together, that we have basic things in common, and with the marshaling of those basic needs and desires, there is a power. And that's actually the basis of unionism, is that people working together can better their condition. And that idea is in very few films. I mean, you'll take war films, people working together for some killing measure, no matter what or how, does celebrate the bonding between men, celebrates the feelings that we have for one another. But when it's presented in a social sense, particularly if a social sense which threatens the status quo, then it becomes a message film. A message meaning a different message, a message contrary to the status quo. Now, I have some other long-winded ideas on this subject, but I think that's enough for a while.
11: First of all, I just want to say what a privilege and honor it is to be sitting in the same room with these two men, let alone sitting on a panel with them. I've been told if you make a film about the Teamsters, somehow you earn your seat up here. But so I'll keep it short so we can get to the guy who knows everything about everything. I just want to say something about these two men, and it's that their films have inspired not only me, but so many filmmakers to believe that you can make films that make a powerful social statement that can make a difference in people's lives, and that you can do it beautifully. So I just wanted to thank them both for that. And I guess the fact that there's a panel here about labor films is really meaningful to me. My resume in making labor films doesn't go back that far. This is my first film that I made, and it's about the Teamsters union strike against a trucking company called Overnight Transportation, which is one of the nation's largest non-union truck companies. And the workers at that company voted to join the union in 1994. And as we started filming a couple of years ago, when Jim Hoffa became president of the Teamsters, they ultimately engaged in a strike. And that strike has been covered so little by the press, and it's so fundamental to the workers' right to organize. That's really what it's about. And the Teamsters have tried, we have tried, to get the press, not just the independent filmmaker that was traveling around following them for years, to pay attention to it. And so it's such an honor to have actually completed that film, to have it shown at a festival like this, and then to be able to talk about the issues that it raises, which are in so many ways the same as the issues in the film 8-1, which was, a film about the massacre in 1920, and here we are in 2001, and American workers are still struggling for their right to join a union. So I guess that's why I'm here. And I'm just looking forward to hearing what these guys have to say and what you all have to say about the subject. So thank you.
13: I think I'll start with on the waterfront. We lived in Hoboken for a long time, and so we kept passing all the places where On the Waterfront was shot. Our friend Josh Mustel, who's been in a bunch of our movies, his father Zero was blacklisted, and his line the night that On the Waterfront won all the Academy Awards was, "It's a movie written by a rat, directed by a rat, about a rat." And for me, you know, when I first saw it, I really liked the movie. It was very dramatic, and I liked some of the things it was about. But as you think about it more, there's one thing missing, one step that they went short on with the story, which is the waterfront unions were mobbed up in those days. They couldn't shoot over in Red Hook because it was too dangerous, which is why they ended up in Hoboken. The situation was actually about Red Hook. But whenever you have one of those situations, a lot of the reason that the union is mobbed up is because the people who run the company that the union is affiliated with would rather deal with a mob than with a real union. The Teamsters Union has, enormous problems in the past with mob affiliations. And generally, the trucking companies preferred those mob affiliations because you could just pay off a couple guys in headquarters and not pay the workers what they could have gotten on their own, could have gotten through, you know, a more democratic union. As far as the labor stuff in the movies that we've made and the movies that have been inspired that we've worked on, that have to do with labor situations, I don't think in America you can separate the idea of labor or working people or whatever from the idea of class. If you've ever read any of Barbara Ehrenreich's work, she just had a very successful book called Nickel and Dime. She has an earlier book that's really worth hunting down called Fear of Falling. And one of the things that she talks about in that is... It probably started earlier in this, but especially in the 50s, Americans stopped wanting to think of themselves as working class. So almost everybody in America, whether they're upper middle class, poor, working class, whatever, they think of themselves as middle class. And that's been sold to us. That's a mentality that's been fostered in Americans. She even talks about how in the 50s, if you were a high school teacher and you taught class, if you used that word, you might lose your job. You might be blacklisted. She remembers reading the sociology that came out in the 50s, and there was this new phenomenon, the juvenile delinquent. And as she read all the things that were the description of the juvenile delinquent, she realized, oh, working class kids. And that they couldn't even call it. You know, this is the problem we have with working class kids who aren't academic. It was juvenile delinquency. American movies have kind of shadowed this idea that we are a classless society, which we're not. Hollywood movies had dealt with class in these kind of ways where, you know, June Allison would be the heiress and she'd fall in love with a chauffeur, but the chauffeur would be Cary Grant and he'd be much more articulate and, you know, just as educated seeming as she was, or he'd be our man Godfrey and he would have been somebody who was actually upper class who had fallen and was passing as a chauffeur. So generally, American movies sidestepped this thing that we do have classes. British movies where, you know, Britain is obsessed with class and people will identify themselves with, well, I'm working class. Even if they make a lot of money now, they may just say I'm working class, and that's like saying, you know, I'm Jewish or I'm Catholic or, you know, whatever. It's a way of thinking of yourselves. We don't really have that in this country, and it's been discouraged. Class warfare was discouraged. The country had such a tough time with the issue in the 30s that I think from about when Franklin Roosevelt got in and the union started making some inroads, partly because of the judges he appointed, that it's been something we don't want to deal with. And it's something in the movies that I've made, even the ones that you wouldn't say are about a labor, you know, issue like Baby It's You or whatever, I've always been aware of how does class manifest itself in the United States. And then the second thing, which is how does, you know, you spend 8 hours a day or more these days, a lot more, working. How does that job that you have affect you as a person? How does it affect your worldview? What are the political situations? If you're a reporter, you're in a political situation automatically. If you're a cop, you're in a political situation. You're told to enforce certain laws and not others. You're a member of a gang of some sort, you know, that has its own worldview. And then there's the politicians telling you to do something. Then there's the community. You're in this incredibly dramatic situation. I've done factory labor. I worked in a plastic factory where you basically, it was a non-union factory, the assistant foreman's job was to come and tap you on the shoulder. It was so loud that he didn't bother saying anything. You couldn't hear anything. And then you went for your either 20-minute break or your 30-minute break in a cafeteria that was a bunch of machines that you could put money in, or you could bring your own lunch alone, because only one person at a time got a break. So obviously, one of the reasons this was a non-union factory is nobody during the work thing said anything to each other. You did everything by sign language because it was loud, and you had your lunch alone. And I did not take drugs while I was doing this job, but I was tripping. I mean, it was such a strange mechanistic experience that for 8 hours a day I went and I worked in this very, very loud place and did not talk to another human being and dealt with the rhythm of the machines that, you know, I frequently would have dreams where I was still doing the 54 motions that went into working these particular machines. So I couldn't even get away from it at night. That affects who you are and affects how you see the world. So for me, it's not like an extra mile to go to yank work and class into movies. It's just that if you open your eyes, you actually have to work to keep it out of movies, to keep it out of the lives of your characters.
10: I was wondering if you had any thoughts on the work of Chaplin when you described what you were doing in that factory. It conjured up images of modern times, you know, where he was just...
13: Yeah, you know, I hadn't actually seen those movies when that factory, but I did think a lot about when Lucy and her friend worked in the thing and the pies were falling off the thing. The big deal in this factory was it was extruders and plastic, and we were making things in molds, and I was a piece worker at first, and if you made 180 pieces before the clock, you know, you got to sit down for maybe 3 minutes. And on really hot nights, the plastic melted faster. So it was a 1 minute and 57 second cycle instead of a 2 minute cycle. And so you actually got to sit for 7 minutes. And you would see all the piece workers just grinning because they beat the company for 7 minutes, you know, at the end of the day.
12: You know, I left off with unions in the 40s and the 50s. Nowadays, in Los Angeles, anyway, it's the immigrants, it's the janitors, it's the really poor people who are doing the work, certainly in the Los Angeles area, who are organizing and who are fighting and are doing it in new and different ways. For example, the people who service and clean the big office buildings in L.A., they demonstrated. They went on strike, but they went to the people, the lawyers and the people who live in these, who work in these big office buildings, and they say, "Look, we're getting paid minimum wage. We deserve more," and they had a face. They had a human connection, and these lawyers steeped in this corrupt capitalist system, they're also human beings, and they're part of it. And they responded to the workers, and with that help and the visibility that situation gave, those workers, some of whom barely spoke English, many of them didn't, were able to advance themselves and act like a union. I worked for a couple of days with Ken Loach, who made a film called Bread and Roses, which sort of depicted that situation in a dramatic way. One other thing that John sort of touched on, talking about working excessive hours, I know that all of you think about the film business and theatrical film business as sort of a... I think of it that way. It's just something that's just so marvelous to be able to do and so much fun. And a lot of people sit around their swimming pools on the weekend and and eat in fancy restaurants and get to see nice people like Julia Roberts. But really, the average hours of work on film business now is 14, 15, 16. My son just finished the job. The last day shooting was 20 hours. HBO Pictures, Sex in the City, for example, works usually 19 hours with very short turnaround. And for the crew in

but your work life. And behind this general thing that I'm talking about is what has happened with the lucky people who are working and employed. Their work becomes their life. I've worked with an Italian crew. Actually, I've worked in Latin America as well with crew. And they work hard, but there's a life. Since many of us in the film business are agitating against these long hours as an unsafe condition, because that's the only way we'll get any attention at all, some of the producers are deciding that we work what they call French hours. Now, French hours, the French never work these kind of hours. the French, when they sit down, they have the white tablecloth. They sit down, they talk to each other. But French hours, you do not break for meals. You say, you don't want to work all these long hours? You have no meal breaks. So what happens in no meal break is that that you keep working. You could be, like my son was on a picture that Scott Sakamoto was on, and the first 3 days of shooting, it was all camera car work. So some assistant comes up in another car, finds where the camera car is towing the other car, and brings them some food and some sandwiches. So while they're working, they eat. And consequently, because of that, and there's food generally available all during the day. But there's something conceptually wrong about it. Never mind the health aspects, never mind all the other things. It is how the employer looks at the worker. You are a machine that they rent for the day, and they will stoke you with food, and you keep working. And it's also what's behind culturally what we call fast food. I mean, what is fast food? Fast food is to stoke yourself. And actually, eating, breaking bread is a social occasion. It's a chance for human interaction. It's a chance to say, I'm me, you're you, let's talk or let's not talk. Let's just feel our presence. They don't own us. And what has happened in our business, and what has happened out of fear of losing jobs, getting less money and so forth, is... they own us. They own us. They own our lives, and they keep us. They keep us from our families. Certainly, when we work these excessive hours on Fridays in the film business, we work Friday well into Saturday. Assistant director in the last job has a teenage son, and he is having problems with the teenage son because the weekends when they would have a chance to interact, and the guy is a zombie on the weekend. And he gets irritable. So what I'm saying is that this thing that I see on perhaps a little higher level in the film business is happening in all of labor. And it is happening to us culturally and humanly. And unless we are able to speak of it as we are here and other places, then we're driving ourselves to the lowest common denominator. And the lowest common denominator now for business is going where labor is cheaper, where environmental laws are more slack. And they will tell workers in all kinds of business, look, if you don't like the way we're doing it, I'm going somewhere else. And those same people have to be called up publicly. Their patriotism has to be, you know, when 9/11 happened, what did Bush say to us? He didn't say, you know, we should have universal health care. We have to stop. You know, he said, spend money, go to Disneyland, to fly on your vacation. No, I'm not exaggerating, if you remember, because you have a value to the system, and your value to the system is not as a citizen, but as a consumer, and we have power as a consumer. And I think that some of the power that we used to have as organized labor, because most of the organized labor is bought out now, is in the environmental movement and in our consumer ability.

0: Just following up on something that Haskell said about the work week, you know, for years it was, Japan that was always held up as, fanatical workers that, just work till they drop. Well, the latest statistics show that U.S. workers are now averaging close to 50 hours a week, and we have the lowest vacation rates of any industrialized country, 1 week, 2 weeks. Unlike Europe and other places where there's 4, 6, 8, even 10 weeks in Germany. I mean, that's got to have profound societal effects as well as personal effects when, you're performing at that level. Where is the space to read? Where is the leisure time to, to go to films, to talk to friends? It's got to have consequences, and I think we see a lot of that.
1: Yeah. I think one of the things I'm starting to see just at the edges of American movies, and some of it is very unconscious, is these service jobs. And I start to see them in like slacker films that are really about the slackers and their personal relationships and stuff like that. But you'll see a scene or two of these kind of very boring service kind of jobs. And what always strikes me about them is just how isolated these people. You know, they're in a shopping mall somewhere, or they're sticking the prices on, and it just how truly alienated these people are. And that basically has been the thrust of employers in this country for the past 20, 25 years, which is to create a labor force that doesn't even think of itself as a labor force. To not hire people, so the people who are doing 50 hours a week, 60 hours a week, 70 hours a week, very often are doing it 30 for one employer, 30 for another, 30 for one employer, 20 for another. So they're not a full-time employee. They don't have the benefits, whatever, the kind of Walmart paradigm. And certainly, the last several administrations, including the Clinton administration, have been neck deep in changing those kind of things and making sure, well, let's not even let these people get a toehold. In fact, let's not let even the thought that they could unionize, that they actually do have something, they won't meet people on the other shifts. They're so alienated even from each other that there's no way for them to even think of workers themselves as workers, in a way. One thing I'm interested in about the story that you followed is, at what point was it that these guys said, we want to form a union? Was it that the Teamsters came to them, or did it just kind of grow out of these guys somehow meeting each other?
2: It actually, the company, Overnight Transportation, had been a family-owned company and a pretty well-run non-union entity. And a lot of the workers there had been, driving there for generations. Their father, uncle, brother all drove there. And then actually Union Pacific bought Overnight. And when that happened, everything changed. And in fact, a couple years after Union Pacific bought it and the management started changing, the workers actually, and truck driving is a pretty isolated profession. There's two guys in a truck going across the country. It's just those two. Or there's one guy doing city deliveries and, there isn't that much interaction, but these guys did figure it out. They figured out that they weren't being treated the way they had been before. There were overtime issues and unsafe conditions that were, and they actually did get together and decide they needed someone to level the playing field. But what's interesting is you're saying that the employer does everything they can to prevent that from happening, and then once it happens, they can maneuver with the law, with the National Labor Relations Board, which many told me should be really called now largely representing business. they can the story that this film American Standoff covers is, just one example of how these companies, and the companies are getting bigger and bigger and more multinational, and with all this all of this going on, their pockets are endless, and if they haven't successfully subverted the workers from figuring out we need to get together, well, then once they figure it out, they can use the law to just prolong this process until the workers are just pooped. I mean, these guys have been fighting since 1994, and they still don't have a contract. And there's so many examples where I think that the statistic actually is that of all attempted organizing campaigns, of the ones that go to vote and win, 2/3 will never see a union contract. Mm-hmm. And it's just shocking the way the laws that have been devised specifically to protect the workers' rights. And, you know, when I would interview drivers who decided to cross the line, they didn't believe in the union, they believed in the company, and, you know, we would get to talking, and I would say, well, what kind of protection do you have? You know, what if they just fired you, or can you tell them no when they want you to, when they want you to take a unsafe freight? And they said, well, there are laws to protect us. And, you know, and then when you look at the big picture, those laws really protect the company and enhance their ability to keep the union out if the company has enough money to do that. And, you know, I didn't learn from reading about it. I learned from meeting these people and meeting the guys at the company who firmly believe that if they sign a union contract, that they're looking out for the workers, because if they sign a union contract, the workers will all lose their job because they'll go out of business. So.
1: Yeah, there's always this question when you look at these situations that's never in the press, which is, when a company goes out of business, does it really go out of business? Or does it just reappear somewhere else with a more favorable labor climate? We can't make a profit if you guys get these benefits or whatever. You always have to ask the question, can you not make a profit, or can you not make the profit that you want to make? You know, you're still probably making a profit. And then there's always the question, and you have to ask it at some point if the conditions are bad enough, well, if you can't pay us even this and you can't have even this conditions, should this industry still exist? You know, people still chop, you know, sugar cane in this country. And it's nasty work, and it's dangerous, and the people who do it are pretty desperate. They come all the way from, you know, the West Indies to come up and chop cane here. We can get all our sugar that we need from sugar beets. You know, there are a lot of breaks given to the employers, and, you know, the question has to be asked at some point is, okay, do we really need to have people chopping sugarcane anymore in this country? It's not even a question of being competitive. It's that when you give people that many breaks and they're allowed to treat their workers that badly, is there a point where you say, well, you know what? You know, we don't need this industry anymore. It's just, its cost in human misery is too high. And that's just never a question that's asked. There is no, you know, we're talking before about, I made a movie called 8 Men Out that was about a labor situation. You know, it was about a lot of other things, but it was about a bunch of guys who realized they were being paid very badly for what they did. There were, you know, until the 60s, there were special kind of dispensations given to baseball saying that it's not like any other industry. You can kind of own your players. You can trade them to other clubs. You know, once they sign for this contract, you don't have to give them raises no matter how good they are or anything like that. A baseball player named Kurt Flood, who bucked the system, ended up in exile. I had a friend in the Navy who, when his ship docked in Puerto Rico, they were told, as U.S. government employees, they were not allowed to go to Kurt Flood's nightclub, that they would be, you know, punished if they went to his nightclub. You know, it was that heavy. Like, the State Department was saying, don't let this ball, you know, anybody go to this ball player's nightclub, because he fought for a union in baseball. But there is this whole thing that we know the salaries of all these very rich ball players now, but what's never revealed is how much the people who own the clubs are making. There is no, you know, law that says they have to reveal how much they're making, how much their profit is, whatever. And it's you know, these things are just taken for granted because they have existed so long, but there's no reason that they have to exist. Most unions have less right to strike today than they did in 1940. You know, through both Republican and Democratic regimes in this country, those rights have been eroded by judges, and it was done piecemeal. And, you know, it kind of started with a Taft-Hartley Act and has been done piecemeal. So it, you know, it is really, really, you know, people think, well, if they don't like it, they can go on strike. Well, they probably can't go on strike. They probably will go to jail or, in this situation, will be frozen out for, you know, you can't not work for 5, 6, 7 years and pay the rent.
0: Well, the U.S. interest historically in labor and organizing has been focused overseas. For example, in the early 1980s, there was an enormous amount of attention and celebration to solidarity movement mm-hmm. in Poland. So, you know, we want these workers in, you know, in the red slave states to have unions and to mm-hmm. be able to organize. But when it comes to the United States, there are laws here, as John alluded to, which make it very difficult to organize workers on the union shop floors. Brings to mind Frederick Douglass's famous comment about power concedes nothing without a demand. And unions have been largely eviscerated in this country through legal means as well as the political attack, and the height of union membership in the United States, approximately 40% of all workers were unionized. Mm-hmm. That figure is now down to about a third of that. It's around 9% in the private sector. It's around 15% in public service sector. Mm-hmm. So there's been an enormous erosion of just membership of people who identify with unions and are part of them. And there's this bumper sticker too. The unions, the people who gave you the weekend. Well, they gave you a lot more than the mm-hmm. weekend. You know, they did give you a 40-hour week. They did give you, you know, radical ideas that you were, as a worker, you were entitled to health care, to safe working conditions. Whoa, this is really radical. Mm-hmm. And things like that. And that's, you know, largely been eroded. And the media, which I'm kind of part of, has done its utmost to vacuum out that history, to eliminate it, to obfuscate it, to obscure it, and to focus on, you know, union organizing in countries where the United States has a geopolitical interest in, but ignoring it here.
3: You know, I think it's safe to say that in my union, which is the International IATSE, which covers most all of theatrical and filmmaking, TV, in the U.S., that most members are anti-union. they're in favor of the idea of unionism, and they would like their union to go to bat form, but they belong to the union like a hunting license, because they work. Their union stakes out certain areas under contracts, and so they can work in the union card. If they can get a job on a non-union job, they'll take that. And they always are evaluating whether their hunting license is worth it or not. With the hunting license does come some health benefits, but you only get the health benefits if you're working. And when you really need them and you're not having working, your health benefits disappear. And the unions have not taken any strong stand against universal health care at all. So most unions, and particularly this union, which I know very well, is concerned with maintaining its corporate entity. They'll do it, and they'll sell the workers at whatever price they can get in whatever place they can get it. And part of that feeling, and part of that hopelessness feeling that workers have, are actually disdain for unionism. And there is, there particularly under younger workers, they don't even have the history in their mind of what unions did for workers in general, so that they, and not without some reason, are not pro-union. There are a lot of aspects to it, even the way we used to think about something about the dignity of labor. And now game shows where you can make $1 million, the lottery, Las Vegas, that whole idea of the stock market up until the recent flop was a way of that's how you make money. The idea that you earn a living by doing something useful and dignified has sort of dissipated. And so I was just thinking when David was talking about organizing and how so much of our so much business goes overseas or goes where things are cheaper or where they get tax advantages and so forth, is that Karl Marx was really right about one thing. He certainly was not right about the Soviet Union, but he was right when he said, "Workers of the world unite," and that's the only thing that's. By the power of Marxism.
2: Well, actually, continuing along that line of thinking, which I'd be afraid not to, I was just thinking about the people, the workers that I met in making this film that are in my generation, and what Haskell was talking about is, you know, this belief in the union in theory. But in practice, you know, there were a lot of people that that came to the meetings, the union meetings, and believed that they needed a union and wanted the union. But when it came down to that morning, when they were going to decide to go on strike or not, they were like, "Yeah, I want the union," and drove in, you know, but I got to feed my family, and the sort of, I mean, of course, there are people out there, and there's incredibly courageous people who did decide to strike and are still on strike. But there were so many people who. I think that really intense feeling, that belief, that's so evident in Meituan and films from that era, is we're not really educated about it, and we don't have necessarily families that are teaching it to us, and that's why I think that films like your films are really important, and discussions like this about how important solidarity is among the workers, because they've never seen it work. And so they don't know if they're believing in something that's, in their lifetime, they've never seen it work. So we need to somehow figure out a way to make it work, or at least help people to believe that if you believe and you can find that commitment, that it can work.
1: Yeah, one thing we're talking about movies and unions. One thing also you're dealing with in America is the cult of individuality is very, very strong in American culture and in American movies. You know, the lone gunman who comes into town and cleans up the town, and the one man against the mob, and those kind of things, which works against, you know, a lot of people I know who don't really want to be in a union or be unionized. Say, well, it's just one more group telling you what to do. And that happens in many cases because the unions are not as democratic as they started out. You know, my favorite kind of labor situation in all American movies and that kind of epitomizes how work is shown in movies was Flashdance, where, you know, a friend of mine who was a union guy said, now why would you leave a union welding job to be in the Pittsburgh Ballet? Yeah. Doesn't she know she won't be able to afford that incredible apartment anymore at what a ballet dancer makes? But it kind of looked good. You know, the arc welder looks really good in montages to Giorgio Moroder music. And that's about as deep as the, you know, analysis of who that character might have been if she really was a welder in the last steel mill that existed in Pittsburgh, I guess, because I don't know where they found that steel mill. But that you know, going into this thing is one of the big things that happened in the American labor movement that came after what I was talking about in Meituan was the Taft-Hartley Act. And that one thing was a decision by the people who controlled America. They saw mass strikes in Europe. They saw a whole country shut down. And they said, we can't have that here. We it's just not efficient. We don't want it. It's too much. The Reds will take over, whatever. And then they made this basic, you know, the kernel of that law is, look, yeah, you guys who press shirts can go on strike together, but the people who make shirts have nothing to do with you. And so I don't care if you like these guys and support their strike. You can't do anything to help them. If you're in the railroad union, there's a very moving story in the Ludlow Massacre. Actually, one of the best books written about the Ludlow Massacre, one of the authors was George McGovern when he was still a graduate student. And there's a story in this that at one point when the massacre was happening, a bunch of people were running away from the, I think it was the National Guard was shooting at them. And there was a railroad train coming, and a guy named Rody Kenahan, who I named Joe Kenahan after in Matewan, who was a union guy, but he was a railroad union guy, knew this situation was happening. His train is coming in there. He's the conductor of the train. And he speeds his train up, and he got it in between the guys who were running away and the guys who were shooting at him and stopped it. Now, you know, that was just a gut reaction on his part, but he probably could be brought up on charges today because that wasn't his union. And he would be in violation of the Taft-Hartley law. Why these guys are so afraid of losing their jobs is because other unions can't say, this is a situation, these guys need help, we're going to boycott, we're going to go out if these guys go out, and you can't. Or our union can't really keep a slush fund for all unions so that when these guys go out, they can last 4, 5, 6 years and still feed their families. That's illegal as well. And now with NAFTA, which I'm afraid we have the Clinton administration mostly and the Bush administration before it to think about, we can't say, oh, people in Saipan are being forced to work in almost slave conditions. We're going to put some taxes on any goods that those companies that keep them in those conditions make when they come into this country. That's illegal now. Our ability to, as workers say, we're going to help workers out in this other place because, they're being ripped off, even on a consumer level, has been taken away. And one of the things that I hope you can do sometimes with films is just wake somebody up and say, look, you probably shouldn't be putting up with this. And somebody else over here is putting up with it as well. And you're not isolated. It isn't just you guys in this union. There should be some way that you guys in this union can connect with other people. And when they have their problem and you've got your jobs, is there something that you can do to help them? It's a really big job. But unfortunately, I feel like most American movies tend to separate people rather than bring them together.
0: We'll move on to questions and answers in the remaining half hour we have, but maybe, are there mics, floor mics? There are. So I would ask people to please line up and ask succinct questions. And maybe we can talk a little bit about, while people gather their questions and their thoughts, about Salt of the Earth, which is directly connected to the Tierra, here, New Mexico, a film that was victimized during the early 1950s, never distributed. I understand there's an effort now to make a new version of Salt of the Earth.
1: Yeah, I think the guy who made La Ciudad is going to try to remake it. Haskell, what was the deal that you helped them get it? They couldn't even get it developed in the labs in the States?
3: My union, the IATSE, sent word out to all film laboratories where their members controlled not to process Salt of the Earth.
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5: This is Iris Keltz, member of Nahalat Shalom in Albuquerque and associate member of Taos Jewish Center here in Taos. 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
3: I knew, it's kind of a funny story, but there was a lab in New York, owned by, I think it was called Crescent Lab, and they the owner of the lab wanted to give his son a job, so they opened up a small lab in Chicago area, and he sent his son there in sort of exile because they're a very New York family. And I became friends with the son because I was doing some experimenting with shooting. And anyway, Herbert Biberman came to me, and knowing that I was sort of a leftist, I guess. And according to my freedom of information, which lists me as a premature anti-fascist, I'm certified leftist. But so Herbert Biberman came to me and said, "Can you, in your contacts in the film business, can you get the film processed and developed?" And so I got Mike Friedman, his name was, to go in with me and some lab technician in their lab. And we processed the negative and made a print. And I do not think it was the complete film, because it would have been more film than we processed. But anyway, that was my connection.
0: And it is available in some video stores.
3: And yeah, you have to know the projectionists all over the country were also alerted. And the projectionists controlled a lot of filmmaking, and they were told not to project the film if it ever was processed.
0: Yes,
3: and I was in love with Rosaura Revueltas, who was the star.
1: Right, and she actually she was a Mexican citizen, and when she went back to Mexico, the American State Department was so powerful that she never was in any other movies. She became a theater actress. So she's blacklisted not even in our country, but in Mexico as well.
6: Well, my name is Warren Kennison, and my wife Jolene and I, we're from Golden, Colorado. And
0: home of Coors Beer, a major strikebreaker. Anti-union, and supporting the Contras in Central America. Sorry. So. I'm receiving no underwriting, nor is this panel underwritten by Coors Beer.
6: But when I was working with Gonzalez Consulting at the Bureau of Land Management, it came to my attention that the Bureau of Land Management is not leasing out as much of its land for movie production as it used to, and a lot of the movie production is all going overseas and into Canada. And the movie industry can take its work to where the working conditions are favorable for the owners of the movie industry. Furniture builders, musicians, concert promoters, for us to earn our livelihood, we have to stay here in America and work, and it's very difficult for us to work here in this country, and we can't go overseas to do our work. And I wonder if you could comment on the fact that there's a big dichotomy between work that you can do here in this country as opposed to being able to take it overseas. And maybe
0: okay,
6: we're...
0: I think we got the question. There are a lot of people lined up,
6: sure,
0: and we've only got another 20 minutes.
6: Absolutely.
0: So I think we got the question about movie flight working here.
1: Mm-hmm.
0: John Haskell?
1: Yeah, you know, it's basically you know, some industries have found ways to, you know, do things elsewhere. There's a company that makes parts for... sound systems, where every part in this, you know, amplifier is made in a different country, and it may be each year it may be made in yet another country. They just job out each little component of it, you know, woofers and tweeters or whatever they have these days. And if they get a lower bid from North Korea and it's a good part, they'll do it that year, and the next year it might be Saipan, and the next year it might be Haiti or whatever. To a certain extent, movies can move. And a union can't keep, you know, they're going to try to do some things within the craft and the, you know, the guilds to try to keep movies in the States. All, you know, filmmakers who make independent films can do is just really look into how much you save by going there. And, you know, we made Limbo in Alaska, and probably it was $1 million more expensive to make it there than to make it in Canada. But it was set in Alaska, and it just seemed cheesy of me, you know, to go to Canada to do it. There's a lot of people running studios and running multinational corporations that own studios who are in a, kind of little uproar right now about being patriotic, but they still take their pictures overseas. And they say, well, that's an economic decision. And it is an economic decision, but it's also a decision that hurts American workers.
7: Well, here's a real poser for you. Could any of you cite some significant recent examples, either in your own work or in other people's work, about portraying working class life in a non-union context?
0: Was what about Norma Rae and Silkwood? They were both unionized?
2: Clockers.
0: Clockers.
1: Right.
0: Temporary office workers?
1: Yeah. Yeah, I think one thing that I find very often is that on television there's an American tradition of the overweight working class guy that started with, I think, William Bendix in The Life of Riley, and then Jackie Gleason. And William Bendix, I do remember seeing him once with a rivet gun, so I knew that he was a riveter, but you never saw him actually put a rivet in. And you never saw Jackie Gleason on the bus.
0: Ralph Crandom did not drive a bus.
1: Yeah, and it's an interesting thing in TV is that the non-union context usually is more white-collar workers. So you'll see a newsroom or hospital, and there's nothing about are these people in a union or aren't they? You just see the drama of the workplace. But that thing of are they worried about how much they're getting paid or conditions is usually left out of the drama.
3: One word about movies. I see there's a long...
0: Yeah.
3: I know you're on radio, David, but the radio audience should know that we didn't have to give them time to talk because there's a long line of people waiting at the microphone there. I'll make my remark brief. I think... I get back to my idea of the power of the consumer, particularly in relation to runaway production. These companies that are making films in Canada now, most are American companies getting subsidies from the Canadian government. That subsidies from the Canadian government was originally set up to feed Canadian films to make films for Canadians. But they are taking that subsidy and making a product and then bringing it to America and selling it to us and doing that because they get certain advantages, including cheaper labor. The only way I believe to deal with there is ideas of countervailing tariffs. There's ideas of subsidizing American corporations not to go to Canada. But the real power that we have, the unions have not wanted to attack, and that is our power as consumers. When they make an $80 million picture called Chicago in Toronto, which could easily be shot in Chicago, where we have a lot of good film workers, and it's my hometown, you make a picture, a TV show called Pasadena. It's supposed to be Pasadena, shot in Vancouver. Some big Texas TV series, I forgot the name of it.
1: The remake of Bonanza is being shot in Australia.
3: Yes, that's right, Bonanza. Yes. Now I'm telling. But you should know, and the union should know, and they do know that 50 letters from union people to the sponsors of those television episodics will give them some thought about taking their films overseas to the cheaper labor. But the unions, there is no group, and I do repeat myself, we have power as consumers if we organize. Yes?
8: Well, I just wanted to ask you to address what I would consider to be the myth that one cannot be an artist and an activist. And I've had friends who are writers in San Francisco who have gone to lectures and asked this question of the editor of Harper's and have been told, no, you're either one or the other. You're either a writer or an activist. And kind of the myth of objectivism that we can be an artist and create a communication vehicle and at the same time be this sort of objective observer and not participate. And then sort of follow on to that as, and I guess some of you have talked a little bit about this, when you're doing a film, to what extent do you have any say in the length of that work week and what the worker conditions are? Because I remember hearing a rumor back in Boston that whenever Cher came to town to do a film, she insisted on a particular work week length so that people had sort of a sane, you know, maybe 6-day work week instead of 7.
1: Yeah, well, on our independent movies, I don't think very well after a certain number of hours, and it's stupid to have everybody standing around waiting for me to come up with some bright idea. You know, so just my own personal rhythm is not for long days. But also, I think it's counterproductive. I think that after about, you know, the 12th hour, you're getting about half done in that next hour, so why not go to sleep and, you know, come back when you get a full hour's work done in an hour. But we get to kind of run our own productions. You know, it's one of the things that when we get money from financiers, we insist that, that, you know, the producer, Maggie Renzi, get business control. And business control includes you don't tell us what hours to work. And one of the things that Maggie does is, you know, keep a good pipeline to the crew and just say, how are you feeling about this? You know, so nobody usually minds doing one real long day, but then you may better make sure that the next one is not long and that you don't do too many during a week. So there are some ways within that kind of production, which each production is its own little thing, and you know, we get to run it to do that. Stars can do that. You know, they have that kind of power.
0: And I think, you know, people like in literature, not just Roy in novels as well as her new book, Power Politics, and previous book of essays, Cost of Living. But, you know, Upton Sinclair, The Jungle, John Steinbeck, Grapes of Wrath. I mean, they weren't, you know, showing, Sinclair wasn't showing the perspective of the meatpackers. Was he not objective? Was he biased? He was an artist reporting what he was seeing.
1: There is a strong strain in American, especially in American film criticism, though, that considers content of any point and advocacy for anything as kind of cheating. That, oh, we're supposed to like this movie just because it has a good heart or whatever. And that really, you know, I'm an aesthetic critic, and all this other stuff is just garbage in the way.
2: I think also, I mean, I think that I very much consider myself to be a filmmaker and an activist, and that the two, that one of the, you know, most important things is, you know, all films have perspective, and whether they have balance or not is, you know, that's an important thing to have, but that the perspective is always there. And I just wanted to point out a film whose activism I admire, which is a film that's here called Blue Vinyl, which is about the PVC industry, and they actually, they filmed their screen, I mean, sorry, they screened their film at Sundance, and what they did was they handed out all postcards at the screenings, and ultimately people mailed those postcards to the company that owned Victoria's Secret, which was using PVC, and ultimately that company met with Greenpeace and no longer is phasing out using that. So I think that I actually really believe the reason I make films is, in fact, to actively, you know, make changes like that. So I disagree with the math.
7: I guess this question is sort of for Christy. What did you meet any challenges by or obstacles by making a film about a labor movement in the present day? Like, I imagine, what would they have done to somebody with a video camera in the coal mining strikes, like in the era of Matewan? You know, I'm just wondering if you, you know, received any obstacles or challenges.
2: Yeah, I mean, I think it was both a blessing and a curse being there with a camera. There were you know, many times where I think that the strikers and the union felt, well, if I was there with them, then somehow there was like this element of legitimacy to what they were doing, and you know, and again, as we have discussed, the national press wasn't covering the strike, so that our being there with the camera, our being there every day and being there with the camera, in fact, you know, some people talk about how your being there affects the situation. I think emboldened some of the workers to feel that what they were doing was more important. In terms of the way the strike ran and the company's perspective of the person with the camera, I probably would have been shot dead in 1920, but since that wouldn't have gone over as well now, you know, it was tough, and there were a lot of obstacles for us as filmmakers trying to sort of penetrate and understand the company's perspective, it was a big challenge. And, you know, hopefully we succeeded to some degree in overcoming it, but it was hard.
9: Christy, in your film, Hoffa comes off as a pretty fair guy, but the Teamster Democratic Union movement is actually a very intense and principled struggle within the Teamsters, and I know you have probably a lot of footage on that. Did you form an opinion about this, the TDU, and maybe do you have enough footage to maybe complete something about that struggle? And that's my question, also a comment. Maybe if Haskell and John could put together about 10 films.
0: We're not going to have a lot of time here.
9: Traveling film festival about work.
0: Okay. Traveling film festival, suggestion. Well, John is on the road with four of his films right now.
2: I can answer that question as quickly as possible. The Teamsters for a Democratic Union is a faction within the union that was formed to create democracy within the union and ultimately succeeded in getting the first Teamster president elected. And I certainly believe in the principles of the TDU. It was difficult to have access into the TDU making the film. And so it was hard to include all of their ideals and principles because we didn't have as intimate access with them. But we hoped to try and convey their mission and their important role in keeping the leaders of the union accountable.
7: Hi. This question's for Mr. Wexler. I think you've begun to articulate an answer to it, but everybody else can answer it too. Do you see there being a specifically political role to something like cinematography? Is there a relationship between the formal qualities of film and the kind of political messages that you're concerned with conveying?
0: Do you see a political role as a cinematographer? How do you see that particular?
3: Trying to keep myself from being isolated and blacklisted. I know it sounds funny, but it's true. No, I think you have to keep your eye on the ball. You have to know that we're privileged to be able to make images that other people can see. I mean, I shot all the Marlboro commercials, the cigarette commercials, when I knew cigarettes were not healthy. You make compromises in your life, and you have to evaluate how important they are to you at the point in life where you are. I have been quite impure. I feel very pure now at 80 years old. And so I can't say to you what to do, but just try to keep your eye on the ball.
1: And see Haskell's movie, Medium Cool, which is all about that stuff.
0: Yeah.
1: I'll track that down.
0: I see we have a representative from Free Speech TV in Boulder.
10: Hi, my name is Elsa Adair, Free Speech TV Boulder. This is a thank you and a comment. I am from Los Angeles via the sugarcane and pineapple fields of Hawaii, and I have a dream to one day make a film about the multicultural, multi-ethnic, multiracial union that formed there in the 30s and 40s, and I just want to thank all of you for showing that people from different backgrounds can work together to accomplish these unions, particularly Mate One. Thank you.
7: In making movies that deal with sociopolitical issues, how do you, balance the presentation of those issues without making each character become a mouthpiece for that certain position?
1: Well, one of the things that you try to do is have a lot of characters so that you can have a range of behavior. And also, a lot of characters, you know, are conflicted. As Haskell's saying, there's a lot of union members who are anti-union. There's a lot of people, in any strike who have, relatives and friends on the other side, who are we doing the right thing, are we doing the wrong thing? So rather than having somebody who is so sure of themselves, you have people who have all kinds of questions. And then you have a lot of people, so that you have all kinds of ranges from black to white and all the grays in between. And there are other kinds of storytelling where what you want is to have one representative from everything, but that's a little bit, more like street theater than movies.
11: I'm going to make this quick so the woman behind me can speak too.
0: Thank you.
11: What I wanted to do is, yay! as piggyback on something John said about individuality in the workplace, which is when you are a worker and when you're in a kind of a, it's the male ethic, it's kind of a macho thing. If you ask for a respirator, if you ask for something to make your job safe, the other workers, the culture of the workplace, they will look down on you. They will put you down. They will, you know, they're censoring themselves in terms of their own safety and their own value. And that's just part of the male culture that needs to be dealt with, too. It's another aspect. Thank you.
0: Yes, last question.
12: I just wanted to mention, for people who are interested in labor film, I'm from Rochester, New York, where there's been a labor film festival for 10 years. So if people have, you can take your traveling, take your films on the road or what have you. Thank you.
1: Thanks, everybody.
0: Thank you. And thanks to John Sayles, Christy Jacobson, Haskell Wexler, and to the Taos Talking Picture Festival, and to all of you for being here. Thank you very much.
4: You have been listening to Working Class Movies panel featuring filmmakers Christy Jacobson, Haskell Wexler, and John Sayles, moderated by Alternative Radio's David Barsamian, recorded on April 14, 2002, at Taos Talking Pictures Film Festival. 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I'm Mike Tilley. 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
13: Terrible things are happening outside. 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Men, women, and children are separated. 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Anne Frank, January 13, 1943, The Diary of a Young Girl.
4: Indigenous Student Filmmaker Showcase Rock the Future was held at UNM Taos, Clara Campus, in Taos, New Mexico, on December 5, 2025. Part of the showcase was a panel discussion facilitated by Shanoa Velarde, Indigenous Outreach Coordinator of UNM Taos. Panelists are Cruz Concha, UNM Taos Film and Digital Media Arts alumni, Casey Romero, also from UNM Taos FDMA alumni, Peter Walker, UNM Taos Faculty Chair of Film and Digital Media Arts at UNM Taos, and Teresa Ana Martinez, Executive Director and Co-Founder of Continental Divide Trail Coalition. Here are introductory remarks.
14: So we're going to switch into our panel discussion. I want to call up Teresa Martinez, the Executive Director and Co-Founder of the CDT Coalition, Peter Walker, UNM Taos FDMA Faculty Chair, Cruz Concha and Casey Romero, who are both UNM Taos FDMA alumni. We're going to talk a little bit about, hear directly from them about these films, what inspired them, different themes and topics. But yeah, let's give a round of applause again for both Casey and Cruz's films. The first part of this panel discussion will be for our alumni, Casey and Cruz. And alrighty, so given what we've seen so far, one question that comes to my mind as an educator in my community, both being versed in modern world and also in the traditional world, I saw that come up as highlights and themes in both of your films, and the importance of keeping our traditions alive and also preserving them. How does your identity as a Native student, filmmaker, and person influence the stories you choose to highlight? And either one of you can start with that question.
15: I think just my identity as a Native person is an influence. You know, I like the stories I tell. You know, there are so many stories that can be told from my pueblo. And seeing the film, you know, I just realized, you know, there's one. I have so many ideas, but I'll share that. You know, just the honor guard itself, capturing them, and preserving the honor guard and actually the honor guard song. You know, so. That's something, and just capturing Native people in general, their stories.
16: I think for me, it's, you know, a lot of it has to do, I think, with being how young I am as well. I am only 24 and stuff, and then being a woman as well, and being from Taos Pueblo, and then also being from Okawinge. There's so many stories that I can tell as well, and, you know, on both sides of the Pueblo, they both relate very closely and stuff. It just, you know, it highlights everything and the way that you see it, being a Native student, and the way you see the world. So I just feel like me, as a young woman, Native woman that does this and stuff, it's cool to be able to tell it in my perspective and stuff. So.
14: Thank you both. I think that that's one of the things that really excites me about our future, is that we have, again, so many stories to tell from the home that we come from and the backgrounds that we have, and we can do it in a way that's really appropriate and also within protocol, because each tribal community, we have our own protocol with how we tell our stories and how we share things. And seeing the films today really brought that out. The next question I have for both of you is, because of, you know, your own perspective and lens on these themes and these topics, how do you see the landscape of Native filmmaking evolving in the coming years as it relates to storytelling or any of the specific cultural traditions, stories, or historical events that inspire your work?
15: I think the program, I mean, the whole film program is going to explode. You know, right now the FDMA program is getting bigger, and you know, Native filmmaking, there's so many stories that can be told. And what inspires me is just celebrating my 4 years of sobriety and accomplishing, graduating, you know, getting my associates, and I'm continuing my education. But just life inspires me. You know, New Mexico has a beautiful landscape. New Mexico has beautiful people, and I just like to capture that.
16: I think what a lot of what inspires me is kind of just everything that I've been through. You know, it kind of goes way back. Like I said, it took me about 6 years to get my associate's degree. But I think that's what really worked out for me, you know, going through all that. And I'd like to say rest in peace to both my parents. They're both gone, but they're a lot what highlights my work and the way that I see the way that the life moves in the land and, you know, our traditions and stuff, and the way that you're able to take a step back and, yeah, heal yourself through our traditions and stuff, but be able to tell that part of a story still, but involve the land. And, you know, that's the one thing I think I remember the most from the trauma trip, was that we were just floating on the river, and you know, someone screamed out, "Look to your right, there's a black bear or a brown bear," and they had a baby cub. So I thought that was like super sweet, and it just, you know, reminded me back of my mom and stuff. So anything that I do kind of always reminds me of my parents and my little brother, and how to just keep going. And, you know, the landscape, the way it's evolving and stuff, it's growing, and there's different different things that are within the Native filmmaking world, but I think the land is what we're trying to really keep sacred and keep it the same as what we can do for as long as we can, but, you know, cherish what we have for now. So.
14: We want our youth to grow up the way we grew up. And I know that the generations before us wanted that for us too. So this next question, so thank you both for your responses. The next question is for Peter. And it's kind of a twofold thing. So what excites you about working with Indigenous students, and how do you see them contributing to the New Mexico film and media industry in your experience so far?
17: I would say the curiosity that that these two have, and the willingness to do new things. During the tribal fellowship year last year, we went to Montana, had an amazing trip. And Teresa had mentioned that there was potentially could be a trip to D.C. to meet some leaders. And it was going to be in February. And I mentioned it to these guys, and they're like, yeah, why not? So I just went with that, and I was like, yeah, why not? Let's go. So I really appreciate the kind of we'll try anything, the curiosity. I think that also goes towards storytelling. And curiosity of things that might seem, you know, like smoke carrying the prayers is a very tangible thing, but you can make a film about it. Or whatever it is that you notice, you can kind of break it open and tell really interesting stories about things that are –

0: Thank you. I agree. I think
1: and style. Casey is always a good time and very stylish. And we've witnessed some great, as far as storytelling goes and native storytelling, Maggie Duvall and I, my colleague and her daughter Hunter, got to spend some time at a Comic-Con, two Comic-Cons in Denver. One of them was IACON, an indigenous Comic-Con. And they had a fashion show. It was future fashion, indigenous future fashion. Blew me away. And they were showing us what fashion can look like in the future. They're showing it now. And I was like, these are the people that I want to hang out in the future, because whatever happens, it's going to be fun. And it's and it's going to look good. And so there's a certain style, quality, sense of humor, and all these things for storytelling that I think that everybody appreciates. You know, Reservation Dogs, for example, is a huge hit that is hilarious, and it's full of all the things I just mentioned. Great storytelling, great style, great comedy.
0: Yeah, thank you.
2: I think that the theme for that piece is definitely putting the stories back into the hands of the storytellers themselves, and not, you know, allowing outside influences who are not of the culture to really speak for us anymore. And I think that that's what's so empowering about using technology these days, because we know that it'll be preserved somewhere. So the next question and introduction is for Teresa Martinez. Teresa is the executive director and co-founder of the Continental Divide Trail Coalition. The CDTC is a national nonprofit organization building a strong community of CDT volunteers, enthusiasts, and supporters who want to see the Continental Divide National Scenic Trail completed and protected. The Continental Divide National Scenic Trail connects ecosystems and communities spanning the length of a nation along the spine of the Rocky Mountains. So, Teresa, thank you for being with us here today. I know that it took some coordinating and some communication, and I'm really grateful that you were able to spend time with us and make the trip up to Taos. Can you speak to the importance of integrating Indigenous voices and culture in our understanding of public lands, specifically the Continental Divide Trail Coalition?
3: Yeah, thank you. And it's such an honor to be here with everybody. I have to tell you, it's humbling to be invited into these conversations and into this space. The Continental Divide Trail is a congressionally designated trail like the Appalachian Trail and Pacific Crest Trail. People know it because people hike it from north to south, and it's, you know, they're hiking. but many of you in this room know that trails have existed forever, and Congress wasn't the big idea. They didn't create them. They created a system of them, which is beautiful. And I think across the national trail system, which includes scenic trails, which you can hike on, and historic trails, which tell the story of the United States, in many ways they have excluded the people who have been here since time immemorial. And so in our work, our organization is only 14 years old, and we have, maybe it's also because I'm a Hispanic Latino woman who also have experienced the world through a different lens, I think being in a space to be able to tell the story of the land, of people who have connected to this place, have loved this place, have had ceremony and connection, and have gotten their sustenance from this place, their every single facet of their life from this place, that we have an opportunity to reimagine how we manage something like a Continental Divide National Scenic Trail with a totally different approach than just focusing on somebody who's going to hike from Mexico to Canada, which is such a limit to the things that bring us to these places. And in the work we've been doing, I think what we've noticed is when we open up more spaces and invite even more people into telling the stories through their connections, it enhances all of our connections, because we only know this much, and we can't possibly know, you know, generations and generations of history and understanding and knowledge of these places and the ecosystems. And we're only learning this much if we don't include those voices. So I think for us, we have been given an opportunity to think differently. And we were also very lucky in that one of our employees, our New Mexico regional rep, is a member of the Pueblo of Acoma,

0: and has really helped us put into practice what it means to be different and think differently with a different approach to connecting to the land. And I think when we have all of the voices, it's similar to something that Trula said, you know, we have all this different knowledge and it helps us understand the places that a trail like the CDT can connect in a way that tells more about why it's important to not just protect it, but to continue to remain in relationship to it. It's not just a one-time thing, it's a lifetime of thing. And one of the things that I think is really powerful, and it's come out of working with the Taos Pueblo, when we started meeting with the Department of Conservation and Rene Romero and George Track, you know, we were asking what is important about this place and what could we do together. And one of the things that Rene said is, we can learn to work together to save the places that we love together. And so while, yes, it's important to acknowledge all the past, it's also important to look to the future and how we can share the responsibility together, which I think was just so gracious. And it was an honor to be invited into that space with the Taos Pueblo to think about how to do that. So when I think for public lands, when we have all the voices that have been connected to these places involved in the decision making and the management, it's more full, it's more honest, it's more real, and it is something that creates a larger sense of people being connected. Like the story, it's not just a story, it's really relationship to the land and to people. These are people that I've been able to spend so much time because of our connection to the trail, but also their connection to the place. It's not just about the trail. And I have learned so much more that makes me care so much more about every time I'm now at Hopewell Lake, I think about all the people who've been at Hopewell Lake. And so it makes me more responsible, it makes me more present, it makes me more appreciative that we still have a place like Hopewell Lake or any of the places along the Continental Divide. And that's because of the influence of knowing that there have been people here forever who've already taken care of this place. We're the newcomers, and to be really respectful and honor all of that stewardship in the past. So I think it changes the conversation. We work with so many other places across the trail and across the nation, and I don't mean to be rude when I say this, but it's very vanilla. It's very one note. And here along the Continental Divide, because we're engaging so many different stories and people and their own voices, it is so vibrant and rich and real and alive and thriving. And it's difficult too, because we have to sort of come to terms with the honest conversations around how we got here. And that helps it just become even more important. So I think for me, that's the importance of having voices, also young voices, like Casey and Cruz is in this conversation, because you all see the world so differently looking forward than the way I might see it looking back. And so I think it just makes it so much more rich and real and promising. So.
1: Yeah, thank you for that. I think like Peter said before, that's the importance of when we have leaders who say yes.
2: So thank you for saying yes, Teresa. And I also think that this is definitely a theme that's really missing right now. A lot of folks across the country are missing that point. And I'm really grateful that our students from Taos Pueblo and our community has been fully respected in this whole process. So my next question for you is, being that you've worked with many Indigenous youth and communities and voices, what is your process in centering their voices of the Continental Divide Trail and the ancestral lands it sits on? And what is most meaningful to you in that process?
0: Relationships. It's literally sitting with everyone and listening. It's that simple. It's not complicated. And then just I always use these big words, decentering, but taking myself out of the equation and not being the important part, right? I appreciate that you thank me for saying yes. I'm not the one who said yes. These guys are the ones who said yes. We just have these crazy ideas. Jack said yes, my amazing colleague, to work in a partnership that is grounded in something that's really honest and not and human. Like, it's so human and has so much emotion. I don't know how many times we've all cried together or had, you know, some sort of aha moment. This whole project came about because Jack Soto and I were floating the Gila River with a bunch of other colleagues from the conservation space who are all indigenous or Hispanic. And we were like, what if we did this crazy thing that has never been done before and we asked the Forest Service to pay for it? And then I went to my partner in the Forest Service and I said, hey, do you think you would want to pay for this? And he said, yes. And it was all because we spent time in nature together healing our own journeys. So one, it's about nature and sitting in nature with people who are showing up honestly in a real space, in real time, and wanting to just build relationship together and then continue down that, both in the goods and the bads. Like, it's not always perfect. And we're really, again, blessed that Cruz and Corey Chirivio, he's becoming like this Corey. He's out there who's currently serving as war chief for the Pueblo of Acoma, too. So here's somebody that we get to work with who brings so much knowledge and wisdom and care and love of place to the work that we do. And when you work with indigenous people, that's what happens. And it reminds you to be human. It's not just about protecting wildlife or taking the human out of nature. It's understanding how we have a sense of being in nature together. And working with these folks, that's what that happens. It's just based on relationship to the land, to each other, to our ancestors, to all the things. And how we do this is simply to say, are you interested? And then we sit back and just don't get in, like, how do I say this? We don't put it through any filters. It's not our voices. We want the honest answers and the honest truths that we need to be hearing and give them the platform to share that story, because so often it's not shared. So often it's put through a filter. It's put through a different lens. So it makes a sound bite. It tells a certain kind of story that might be more acceptable or more palatable, because some of these are very difficult truths. And when you get out of the way and let the stories just unfold as they need to, they're always beautiful and real. And I think it just helps us understand how much more we have yet to learn about our connection to these places that we love. And in this case, you know, we're talking about the major watershed of the North American continent. It is where water comes out of the ground and gives us life. Like, it is such an important component, and every drop of life that comes out of the ground, or every drop of water that comes out of the ground, will make its way around the planet and come back home. So it also connects us all. So in that bigger sense, working with more people to help tell how that story and that relationship to everybody on this planet, as much as every living creature that is touched by that, is informed by these voices. So I think when we look to the future, we just hope we have more resources. If there's anyone out there with them, we would love to talk to you. So we can make more of these films with more Indigenous students, more Indigenous communities and tribal nations, so that their voices can be shared honestly and authentically for as long as we can continue to do this.
2: Yeah, thank you for that. And I think that that also speaks to the power of when we give that freedom of expression and creativity, because Indigenous peoples have lots of it and a lot of intelligence that backs it all up, which we're now learning about, right? It's not enough that you just live next to a tribal nation. We have studies galore that, you know, we can continue to inform ourselves as outsiders. So my next question is for Casey and Cruz. I want to give you the freedom of expression to tell us about what inspires you moving forward. Are there any stories that you might want to continue to work on? Any projects you feel are important to bring to light and to the table? And I wanted to just kind of give that to you as a sort of freedom question.
3: So yeah, I have, I'm really into like documentaries and just kind of capturing like Teresa said, the truth and the raw and the real unfiltered expressions of everything, but putting it into a film that's, you know, there and it makes you want to grab a hold of something, whatever your mind might think of, but it makes you just want to reach out and grab a hold of it is what I'm reaching for. And I've been, you know, working towards, I think there's a lot more stories that I'd like to tell. Some of them do involve, you know, like, trauma and overdosing and just what I've been working with already. I for the past few months since I've finished with the fellowship and stuff, I started working with Dreamtree. And so I work for the homeless shelter now, and it's been a couple months that I've been doing that. I've been getting harm reduction training. I have my CPR first aid, the mental health first aid, the Narcan training. Like, I've been just building my way into the community to find a better outlet for everybody is my thing. That, you know, once you're really working with the homeless people, it really changes the way that you just look at everybody. Because at the shelter, you know, we have guests that come in every day, so I've gotten to know them. Gotten to know who they are, what they've gone through and stuff. And, you know, we do have some indigenous folks that are in there, and they're in the shelter with us as well. And, you know, my thought process is to, you know, really put it out there and show them that, you know, well, let's maybe make a film. I don't know if that was a possibility of where I was going with it, but really just caring for people is what I wanted the world to see more of. Like, it's sad when you work in a homeless shelter, honestly. I work overnight shifts, so I'm there from 7 p.m. to 6 a.m. And, you know, during the cold winters, I'm telling you, 6 a.m. and we have to kick the guests out at like 5 in the morning. So, you know, showing that raw, real part of the life and stuff is what I'm trying to be about and trying to get more of throughout this whole life. I just like the way the world has been moving. So I think that's my main goal, is to do more documentaries and more out there, more raw, unfiltered, just caring for a lot.
4: For me, what inspired me is a celebration of life. You know, I have three children, and tomorrow I get to celebrate a birthday. But, yeah, like you said, the celebration of life, capturing it. While I was trying to get footage for the film, it just opened my eyes to how beautiful our landscape is. And, you know, I looked at it a different perspective, and right now, the current projects I have are, you know, like I said, I was hired by the Continental Dubai Trail to do the Carson Kiosk project, and that's been a meaningful project, and it's just something that I can get to go out and look and see and say I was a part of that, and that's just something that inspires me more to do more and to, yeah, celebrate life.
1: Thank you.
2: I also want to move into a piece of our audience being engaged. So if any of this has inspired you so far, or if any questions have come up, now's the time. So this is going to be the Q&A part of our discussion. Does anyone have any questions for our panelists today? Oh, there's one. Yes. Yes. Thank you. Yeah, if you want to just... I know you project, so go ahead.
5: Hi. What would be a dream project that would be really fun, budget be damned?
4: Dream projects, like, you know, just continuing with all 19 Pueblos. We have two covered so far, so we have a long way to go. So that's a dream project.
3: I'd probably say the same, you know. I was a part of the first couple of those, so I guess getting back into it for me, but yeah, something along just working and documenting the other 19 Pueblos so that we could all hear everyone's voice, so yeah.
6: Yeah, and one of the, for UN of Taos, we're working on the Workforce Center over here, which is the old armory. So that's where it'd be nice to have those unlimited budgets that you're talking about. If we had, say, $10 million, well, even if we don't, we're going to do it anyway, but turning that place, we'll have four times as much space over there, and it's going to be all of the career technology programs, the culinary arts, the film digital media arts, CDL, construction technology. So that truly could be a hub for filmmaking in northern New Mexico, not just for our students, but for the community. And one idea I have would be to have it be sort of a filmmaking training program, working with these other projects too, because the construction technology could build sets. The culinary arts could do the food when we're doing shoots. We can exchange the favor by making cooking shows for them. And I envision it as some sort of regional hub for water, land, and culture, where we can have, you know, huge murals, photographs on the walls, and we can have films playing about the area, and that people can come from around the state. We already have great partnerships in the local BLM field office. We did a series educating about international visitors coming to visit our monument. So we need a place to be able to have that where people can come and see, you know, and tourists too can come to town. And
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6: The space is actually huge. I mean, our FDMA space, it's not this big, but it's four times as big as we have now. So for me, that's where I would go for the unlimited budget, to just expand our offerings and have it be a destination place for filmmaking, storytelling, art, culture, water, land, and those kinds of things.
0: I'm just going to add to that. If we had all the money in the world, I would not stop at the 19 Pueblos, but tell the stories of all the people up and down the Continental Divide Trail. And not just indigenous people, land-grant communities, all of the communities that have had multi-generational connection and understanding and knowledge of these places. And then part of that is because we want those relationships to help us inform the work we do. And then my real big dream in all of this, and one of the reasons we did the fellowship, is having more young people through non-traditional pathways become the next, not the next, but become conservation leaders. And it would be lovely if the next person who took my seat as an executive director was indigenous. And that's the goal, is how do we prepare folks to be in my seat? I don't need to be here anymore. So how do we do that and prepare them to be successful? That would be amazing if a national trail organization was run by an indigenous person. Can you imagine what that would do and shape for conservation, especially something like the Continental Divide Trail? So that's the big pie in the sky. And I think through all these relationships, that's the hope, is that we're building those relationships in real ways to plant those seeds that go from kiosks to all the other things that they can come from.
2: Yeah, thank you. I think all of what everyone said is extremely meaningful, and contributes to our overall understanding of what it really means to be in the space of film and what it takes to really tell these stories. It's a lot. It's a lot of your own self-sacrifice and the families as well. So with that, I wanted to turn it over one more time to our panelists to thank any, if you guys have anyone to thank, any shout outs you want to give, any last words for our audience and for today.
0: I'm just going to start. I want to thank Casey and Cruz for saying yes, for Peter for saying yes, and literally for the universe for connecting Cruz and Corey in that fateful day here in Taos. It's the stuff that stories are made of. We were going to do this film around the Pueblo of Acoma. We had a young woman, indigenous filmmaker, who had a chance. She was going to do the film, and then she called me out of the blue and said, I'm going to Nepal, and I can't do the film. And we're doing the first indigenous women's climb to the base camp of Mount Everest. And I was like, you have to go do that. I don't know what we're going to do now. We'll figure it out. And then literally the next day, Corey and Cruz met in the parking lot and connected. And Cruz said, I'm a filmmaker. And Corey's like, we need a filmmaker. And you're indigenous. And I'm indigenous. And what do we do? And then 2 days later, I think we were talking to you. And then within a month, the film was happening for the Pueblo of Acoma. And I think that was a labor of love between Cruz and Corey for sure. But I want to thank all the people who, Casey, all the students who put their love and heart, and all the faculty and people here in the university for making that film so powerful, because that helped us know that we could do things differently. So it's so much gratitude and humility to you and to everybody here for just being willing to do it and put your heart and soul into it, make it so beautiful that led to so many other things. And then I want to thank my colleague Jack for literally being a co-conspirator and conniver in breaking down systems that we have to break down in order to tell, not just tell these stories, but give people more opportunities to be the people leading in these spaces.
3: Okay, everybody's looking at me. I'd like to thank everybody, honestly, that's here, everybody that came. Peter as well, he's been a very good support for me here at UNM. You know, the 6 years that it took me to graduate, I quit a couple times, I dropped out multiple times, but he always called me or texted me at a random, like, Tuesday. It was like 2 p.m, and he's like, "So, are you going to come back ever?" And I was like, you know, I might. I'll come back when I come back. And then it was just like push after push, and I finally did. And, you know, it was really great. And then my grandparents in the back, of course, they're always such a great support system, always say yes for everything. yeah, I might get emotional, but thanks to my parents as well for, you know, putting up the fight that they did for as long as they could. So, thank you. And thank you, Teresa.
4: For me, it's all the collaborative partnerships. You know, I'd like to thank Teresa. And, you know, I'd like to thank Mary Alice, because we've worked on collaborative projects. You know, like Gilbert Swazo said, technology is a threat. But not really. For me, used it to make films that will be archived, telescopical films that will be archived, and we have collaborative partnerships with Mary Alice. So I'd like to thank her, and I'd like to thank everybody that's here. I'd like to thank Peter and my mom, Michelle, and everybody. Thank you.
6: All right, I'll cover the basics. My family is good. They're in Taos, many of them, and have supported me. The UNM Taos leadership team, I already kind of mentioned, is a very well-run school here. And everybody who works here supports each other. So much goes on behind the scenes. And so I really just appreciate the work environment we have here, the IT team here. I could mention every department that really helps make things happen. And Emily Harper back there, my girlfriend who's been supporting. And I want to thank Johnny Long back here, who's a filmmaker, producer, longtime friend. And he's been at 3 of our 5 nights this week, which is amazing. It was cool that he came out today. Also, our film and digital media arts colleagues, Kelly Clement, has been teaching film studies here much longer than me. So he's been a rock in our program. Maggie Duvall is our project and events coordinator, helps us put on all the things that we do. And all the people that make it happen and make projects more fun, because you know you have a team. And that's super important. So thanks, everybody.
2: All right. Well, thank you, everybody, for sharing your time with us today. We are going to conclude. If we could have Mary Alice come back up to do a closing prayer for us to end our event. So thank you all for being here. I really appreciate it. And for always supporting Indigenous students, whether they're in film, whether they're out in the big world out there, because for some of us, Taos is big for us when we come out of our communities. But please continue to support Indigenous students. We really need all of that love and that goodness we can get. So thank you very much.
8: Thank you, everyone. Daho nanam yuna natui wananta kina ta'awam kuhi nama e habayunem u unem huaya itait apa e habayut ama mein kina ta'awam ku wamaya huyant ayn Ochetan Mokuyat in Tuta Moyahu, a B. 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Lanainak Ame, Hobab Bills at it, at Hei, Hutak Unhi Kinamai and Bill, Yunam U and Itama and Bill Hibanen, Kung hihuta ten kinamayan piu ba yun hinen yun na po ana lunman ta kung hi namayan piu yun na kinanaya wam haba ito atung ho yun na hoya kung hi na tuwi wanan ta na uli yun na uti man ato atung ho. Thank you everyone and may you have many blessings for the holiday and bless all of you. Thank you. Ta.
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0: Hi, this is Arnie Arneson, and this is the Monday edition of The Attitude with Arnie Arneson. And producers Dave Scott and Fred Portnoy is still filling in for Stephanie. As you know, we call it Rethink the Week. When do we tape it? We tape it on Friday, but you will be hearing it on Labor Day. So I just want to make sure that you understand that. I have so many opening thoughts, but this is my opening thought about Gloria Steinem. And I'm dedicating this quote to Gloria. Did you know that men's rights don't change state to state? It's only women and children who have different rights in, you know, a kind of whole states. I think about that. Only women and children, not men. I was just like, whoa, absolutely nailed it. And then vouchers is something new to Texas, Egberto. And Egberto is going to be joining us for our Rethink the Week. But a lot of states have had a lot of experience with vouchers. Iowa has. Florida has. But this story about Florida is so interesting because once again, we know that the government is saying, oh, you can use this voucher money. You can pick whatever school you want, however you want to spend it. But that's not true. Because we know in Texas, for example, they raise questions about whether Muslim schools can use this voucher. Well, here's the Florida version, everyone. The Catholic Church and Florida Attorney General James Uthmeyer are in the midst of an argument about who runs Catholic private schools. Catholic private schools say that they should allow students to enroll without vaccination if they plead religious exemption. Uthmeyer expressed his thoughts publicly, coupled with a demand that the Catholic Church explain itself within 7 days, and have weighed threateningly in the direction of Catholic school eligibility for Florida's taxpayer-funded school vouchers. Nice funding stream we gave you there. Be ashamed if something happened to it. This is the AG. This is what he said. This is the threat. Michael Sheedy, the executive director of the Florida Conference of Catholic Bishops, responded on August 7th. Here's the opening of that letter. See if you think Sheedy is intimidated. As explained in detail below, the Florida Conference of Catholic Bishops and the Catholic bishops in Florida do not have to justify to your office their position on Catholic teaching and their reasons for their current vaccine policies. They will, however, do so out of respect for you and your office and with the understanding and expectation that your office will respect the Catholic bishops' constitutional rights and religious freedom. While we appreciate the opportunity to present the rationale for school vaccine policies, we wish we could have met and discussed these concerns with your office and perhaps avoided all the public and legal posturing created by your correspondence requesting a response in 7 days. And then the writer goes on to say, this is from Curmudgeon. There's irony all around here. Nobody has pushed harder for policies that funnel public dollars to private schools than what? The Catholic Church. But they much prefer the model in which the state hands over the money and then leaves the private school alone. Many states have carefully written voucher laws to require the state to stay hands off. Ah, but Florida HB1, the voucher bill, somehow skipped that part. So now the Catholic Church finds itself in a completely predictable position. When you break down the wall between church and state, the church may get public money, but they also lose protection from the interference of zealous public officials who are more than happy to tell church folks how they should properly go about the free exercise of their religion. I'm reading this and I'm going, oh, isn't this a shock? The article goes on, but I'm just going to recommend that you should go to this Substack called Curmudgeon. Peter Green follows education in a way that nobody else does. He writes for Forbes. He's fabulous. But are you shocked by what just happened in Florida? Absolutely not. We've seen a variation on that theme happening in Texas. Guess what? You get those public dollars, you may have to genuflect and bend the knee because guess what? Control follows the dollars. So this is our Rethink the Week panel. They include the following. Lincoln Mitchell teaches political science and public policy at Columbia University. He's the author of 9 books, and his writings have appeared at CNN, Reuters, the New York Times, NBC, the San Francisco Examiner, and numerous other media platforms. If you want to read more of his work, you can go to his Substack, Kibitzing with Lincoln. Welcome back to the program, Mr. Mitchell.
1: Good to be here, Arnie.
0: Laura Jadid is a freelance journalist, U.S. Army veteran based in New York City, who covers the American conservatism and far-right movements and housing inequality. Her work has been published in outlets such as Politico, Rolling Stone, The New Republic, and Slate. And your Substack is, Ms. Jadid?
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0: Wonderful to have you. And Egberto Willis is a political blogger, a radio talk show host on KPFT in Houston, a business owner, a software developer, a web designer, an activist, a mechanical engineer in Kingwood, Texas, and I don't think he ever sleeps. So welcome back to the program, Egberto. I see you everywhere, and I'm just really grateful you find the time to join us.
1: It's always an honor to be with you,
0: It's a
1: always.
0: pleasure. It's a pleasure. I asked Lincoln what he wanted to talk about. And you mentioned you wanted to talk about ideology. And then no sooner did you say J.D. Vance at his press conference than Laura Jadid, popped up and said, "Oh, yes, oh, yes." And Lincoln, you said maybe Laura should begin this conversation. So J.D. Vance had a press conference. I will be honest with you, I didn't watch much of it. I have a life to live. Laura, apparently you are going to react to that press conference because JD was not all over the map. He was inconsistent, which is kind of a hallmark of the Trump administration. But he suggested things that seem pretty frightening. Not just that we can't trust elections, but maybe we don't have a future. So let me welcome you back to the program, and I'd love to get your thoughts about JD's press conference.
2: Yeah, so I also did not watch the whole thing, and I'm looking forward to Lincoln's analysis of that. But I did want to comment on a very specific part of it, which is the thing where J.D. Vance continues to reference the end times. This is a thing that he's been doing increasingly lately, and it's not just him. And this is actually in about 3 weeks, a feature article in the New Republic that I've written is going to drop about the influence of end times prophecy in the Trump administration. And I'm afraid the short answer is more than you'd like. There is a rather large cohort called the New Apostolic Reformation and a lot of their fellow travelers. They're not all part of this, but these are people who believe that the end times are coming, that this is a good thing, and that in order to make them come faster, what we really need to do is make the entire world Christian, starting with America. And by that, they don't just mean people believing. This is a fundamentally evangelical movement, even. That implies converting the individual. That's not what these guys are about. They want top-down Christian nationalism in government and also in the realm of culture, in family. They have a thing called the Seven Mountain Mandate. They want to take over basically every facet of culture and make it Christian. And J.D. Vance has made a lot of noises lately about kind of throwing in with them more. Now, Vance converted to Catholicism. He's certainly been moving in that direction. But for example, he told a Christian podcaster, I think last week, that he senses a lot of quote unquote dark energy around AI and that he finds it to be spiritually suspect. Now, I'm not saying J.D. Vance is abandoning his tech friends or his sponsor Peter Thiel, but I do think, I mean, this is a man who has gone from basically nobody to vice president in 10 years by sensing which way the wind is blowing. And the fact that J.D. Vance is throwing in with these people who are very concerned about the apocalypse and making sure that we're all ready for it by being extremely Christian, well, it worries me.
0: Well, let me just read you something, Lincoln, from Forbes, because they did sort of the key facts about the end of times comment by him. Vance said that there are times when he feels a certain darkness about comments some world leaders make. And also, there is something really, really weird, spiritual dark energy surrounding some of the things AI companies are doing, claiming some hold a burial when they retire an older AI model. When asked how confident he was that he's going to heaven on a scale of 1 to 10, Vance said, "It's a 7 or it's an 8," noting that he still occasionally doubts heaven exists. In a discussion about end times, Vance said he would not be shocked if the Antichrist was walking among us and said he tries to live like the end of times are coming. It's just a question of whether they're coming thousands of years down the road or just a few months down the road. I just want people to hear this. This is, when asked if a higher power intervened to thwart the assassination attempt against Trump in Butler, Pennsylvania, Vance said, "It's just so obvious to me that coincidences like that don't happen without the hand of providence." And then last but not least, forgive me, Lincoln, he also defended Trump's recent Truth Social post depicting himself as an AI-generated Jesus Christ, which Crawford said upset him. "I know that the president didn't mean any offense. Obviously, he loves Christians. He's a backslapper. He's a bit of a ball buster," Vance said, noting a staffer likely showed Trump the meme and he greenlit it because he thought it was funny. So, as I'm thinking about the end of times, Lincoln, in a lot of ways, maybe also what J.D. Vance is saying is, well, that's our excuse not to address the climate crisis. because obviously it's part of providence and part of the end of times. And therefore, if it's sort of how we view the future, then we have no responsibility to address it, Lincoln.
3: So I'm not sure whether it was Yogi Berra, Mark Twain, or Oscar Wilde who said, if you want to understand the Christian concept of end times, you should ask a Jew. But with that in mind, I will try to answer your question. So I am struck by the heaven comment because J.D. Vance has converted to Catholicism, and I'm not Catholic, but I did go to Catholic school for 10 years. And if you're Jewish, that counts as 20 years because of the multiplier effect. And one thing you learn in the Catholic faith is humility, right? You would never, nobody, even the Pope would never say, I have a 70% chance of going to heaven, right? You're supposed to be humble. That is up to the Almighty to decide who goes to heaven and who does not. It's not up to J.D. Vance. It's not even up to Donald Trump, according to strict Catholic theology. but I want to just raise something else here. For the majority of Americans who are either by birth not born into the Christian faith or are Christian, but either they're not very religious or they have a more appropriate understanding of the teachings of Jesus of Nazareth, this sounds not just unhinged, but terrifying. And I think many of our listeners need to, we're all, I suspect many of our listeners have that reaction. It is absolutely terrifying. Do I think we are end times? I don't know. And I think that it's probably bad for me spiritually to focus too much on it because there are like things you got to do. I got to be good to my wife. I got to be good to my kids. Note, he believes he's being good to his wife and his kids, not because he wants to or because he loves them, but because he has to, right? I think that there are things around the world that make me feel like not shocked if the Antichrist was walking among us. This sounds like in your freshman dorm room, you accidentally asked the right-wing guy in when you were getting high and he smoked a lot of pot and just started rambling. But this is the vice president of the United States, and these ideas are taken very seriously. And you are absolutely right. This goes back to, I think it was Secretary of the Interior Watt during the Reagan administration who had a similar view. Hey, the world's coming to an end soon. We might as well exploit the environment as much as possible. This is, and again, there's always been since the rise of Donald Trump as a major presidential candidate in 2015, this tendency to obviously dislike him and his ideas and what he does, but to almost ridicule him because he is this kind of hybrid of buffoonery and fascism, kind of Bozo the Clown meets Benito Mussolini. But J.D. Vance has none of that, right? He's not burdened by a shred of charisma, right? He is. Even his, I mean, Trump supporters find him funny. Nobody finds J.D. Vance funny. But what's also striking about this is that, as Laura suggested, J.D. Vance is a white dude who has had an extraordinary series of good luck and rich friends and is now a rich, powerful man and still thinks the world is out to get him. And that is a pathology of the MAGA movement that runs very deep.
0: So, Egberto, as I'm thinking about this, and he's talking about the end of times, I mentioned the climate crisis. So there's no reason now to do the heavy lift because obviously we only have a couple of months or a couple of years or whatever. So why not extract as much wealth as possible and at least live at the top of the food chain while we're going down? But it's also interesting too what he comments about AI with this sort of dark, spiritual, whatever it is. And in a lot of ways, he's the result of Peter Thiel and AI. He is really a child of this sort of destructive concept. And in a lot of ways, it fits in with his end of times. Like, don't worry about AI and don't worry about your job and don't worry about your water and don't worry about your energy because who knows how long we're going to be here anyway. So it becomes the excuse to check out on anything, whether it's regulation, whether it's recognition of what we need to do to be good stewards of the planet, because how long will we be on this planet? It is an excuse that is so profound and so frightening.
1: When you're a leader, it's not necessary for you to know a lot about anything. It's not necessary for you to know a lot. But the one thing that you want to have is that the people around you know something. When I have a subject that I don't know about, I like to have people around me who can teach me something and I can learn from something. This is a, and I say this, I've been in this country since the 80s, and I've gone through all the presidents before the 80s and after the 80s. And I've followed the folks within the administration and their different capabilities, etc. We are given a lot of credence to what we hear come out of the mouths of J.D. Vance and the president and his cabinet. You sit down and look at his cabinet, and you find nobody at all of any substantive knowledge, and the few that are there have been willing to simply ignore everything that they actually know. I can't take anything out of this administration seriously. And when we talk about them talking about end times and all these other issues, it's amazing to me that, first of all, we have to take it seriously, as both Lincoln and Laura said. We have to take it seriously. But one cannot actually believe that they're believing what they're saying. And not only can you not believe what they're, believe that they believe what they're saying, realize that the only governing thing of this administration occurred on the first day that they came into existence. And that is watching who was sitting behind them and understanding what this is all about. This is all about bloviating all of us as those powers that you saw sitting behind them and the next layer behind them simply loot our country.
0: But all this, what J.D. Vance is saying, whether he believes it or not, becomes the excuse. It becomes the excuse not to regulate. It becomes the
1: And
0: excuse not to plan for the future. It becomes the excuse to loot the federal budget. All what he is saying, whether he believes it or not, Egberto, it's like Pontius Pilate. He can now wash his hands of any responsibility.
1: I think you just agreed with me in this regard, right? It doesn't matter what they're the face towards us right now. They are simply taking up our time as those guys in the background do the job.
0: Oh,
1: In
0: absolutely.
1: other words, we are fighting about whether he believes in end times or not, whether regulations are going to go or matter because of end times or not. In reality, they don't care. It's just about winning today. And if you take a look at, when he talks about AI, what the hell does J.D. Vance know about what goes on deep down there in AI? They don't know any of that. It's just, and by the way, if you take a look at how this administration functions, okay, you give me a couple of dollars, all right, the law will satisfy you. That's we are in a state right now that, as a country, even in our worst times, we've never been here because these people, first of all, let me say this, and I always kind of go back into capitalism, and people get a give me a hard time. But when the only thing that matters to you is capital, nothing else matters. And that is what we where we're at. They don't care about this country. They don't care about the people in this country. They don't care that because of our economic system, everybody's health care goes to hell. They don't care about any of this.
0: So Laura, in a lot of ways, J.D. Vance is really giving us an enhanced platform to run on in 2026 and 2028. But more importantly, as I'm seeing the assault on the franchise, whether it's with the USPS, whether it's having ICE agents or the National Guard outside of voting places, or the kind of documentation, the only people who are going to be passionate about showing up are people that want to overturn this administration, are people that want accountability. There is no reason in hell. If you're assuming the end of times, why exercise the franchise? Okay? If you are assuming, I mean, think about this. All those things are draining any even rationale for a response in November of 2026, but it is absolutely enhancing. This is now my version of my crusade. And my crusade is not a religious crusade. It's a democracy crusade. And there is an, I would go across broken glass to vote because it is so important given everything that they have done, which is beyond extreme and so destructive. I actually, and the more that they attack the franchise, the more I have to find a reason to vote.
2: Oh yeah. No, this is it is very important for us to vote. And I think I'm hoping we can talk a little bit about the efforts to undermine the 2026 and by proxy 2028 elections here. But I think something that's really important to keep in mind is I think a lot of us, anybody my age and probably above remembers the Left Behind books and thinks of this as the end times vision, right? There's going to be a rapture. We're all going to go away. We don't have to care. That is not the version of the end times that people right now are interested in. They do not think that they're all going to go away and go to heaven and then the earth will be left to burn. Their version is that Jesus comes back and then reigns for 1,000 years and they get to reign with him, or they get to reign as Christians and then he comes back after 1,000 years. But there's no rapture in this version. In this version, they have to defeat the demonic enemies of God and take back the world from Satan so that Jesus Christ can reign. I understand everything I just said sounds crazy, but the point of this, the reason that we have to care, unfortunately, is because in this conception of the world, we are the demons. The Democrats, the liberals, the leftists, the communists, whatever they want to say it, and this is not a metaphor. I am not speaking metaphorically. They very literally believe that we are in league with demons. In the most benevolent version, we've been fooled by demons. In the more common version, we know and we're a fan. And there, I mean, there's like an amazing quote that I have in this article that's coming out where they say that basically all they're hearing is just demons speaking through people. And this excuses all kinds of things. It excuses election theft, it excuses political violence, but it is also a very good motivator for a certain kind of person to get out to the polls. And while the people at top might not believe this, they might or might not. And I agree with both you and Egberto that it doesn't actually matter whether they believe it or not. A lot of people in the United States do. 30% of American voters believe that the Christians need to take over the seven mountains of culture. They're familiar with these concepts. That's not 30% of Christians. That's 30% of Americans.
0: So Lincoln, as I'm hearing this, I keep thinking, oh, but there's 70% of us that don't. But then I realize that in my little state of New Hampshire, we have a group of a couple of thousand people called Free Staters that decided to originally move to New Hampshire, eventually, initially to secede. But what they figured out was that it was actually easier just to take over. Now it's only a couple of thousand, all right? Now we're a state of 1.3 million. Can I tell you about that couple of thousand? One is now the majority leader running for Speaker of the House. They control many of the chairmanships in my state. So this couple of thousand now are in the power position. So we keep looking at numbers as they indicate, oh, but they don't have the majority. They don't even have the supermajority. It doesn't matter. Because they have figured out exactly how to achieve power. They have the right people in the right places that aid and abet them. And as a result, guess what? What we believe is of little consequence because they will ultimately try to control whatever the result is. And I see it in my own little state, a couple of thousand, and now they're in control, Lincoln.
3: What strikes me so much about what you just said is that if you replace the pronoun they with so many groups over history, this is how it's a striking way to think, right? I don't think that the right-wing Christians are powerful because they have particular manipulative, clever skills, right? These are things that, for example, we've always said about Jews, right? Which there are very few of us, and this is what the anti-Semites have always said. I think these people are powerful precisely because of what Laura said, because there's a lot of them, right? It's that old Pauline Kael quote, I think it was from 1972, "How could Nixon have won? All my friends voted for McGovern," right? And I think we're in that world. They have, I think 30% is a good number. I mean, that's Laura's number, but that resonates with me because that is the bedrock. That is the bedrock, immovable support for this movement. And for them, Trump is their vessel, but he's their most reliable and most powerful vessel. So the MAGA movement is, that's the number below which Trump has never gotten, despite how dreadful of a president he is. But, and then one thing I think we've learned since 2015 is never to underestimate the MAGA movement, their support. Now, obviously, if this is a free and fair election in 2026, I think it's axiomatic that the Democrats would win back the House and have a really good chance of winning back the Senate. But to just assume that's going to happen, and that if it doesn't happen, it's because of some kind of odd thing that's going on out there, that's what they're thinking, right? What Trump is telling his people, and and Laura, if I get this wrong, correct me, is that if we, the Republicans, the MAGA people, lose, it's because the demons have manipulated things. And we are not manipulating things, and neither are they.
2: That
3: They
2: is exactly
3: have
2: it.
3: broader support than any of us would like to admit. That is why this movement has been so resilient. In early or mid-2015, many of us, including me, thought these people are getting behind this buffoonish, failed businessman, this sexual predator. It can't last. But it lasts because of the marriage of that to this extreme Christian view, which, by the way, goes back to the first time ships from England landed in what is now New England, right? The United States was founded by Christian cultists, right? To paraphrase the late philosopher Robin Williams, the United States of America was founded by people who were too uptight for the British.
0: And on that note, we need to go to a break. This is the Monday edition of The Attitude, also known as Rethink the Week. We'll be rejoined by Lincoln Mitchell, Laura Jadid, and Egberto Willes. Stick around, folks. This is Monday, Labor Day. We'll be right back.
4: You're listening to the American Democracy Minute, keeping your government by and for the people. Lawyers labored over Labor Day weekend to submit responses to the U.S. Supreme Court after a federal district judge blocked two more parts of President Donald Trump's USPS mail-in voting order. Briefs for an appeal to the high court are due September 8th. The Massachusetts federal district judge, who originally blocked the U.S. Postal Service's rules for verifying citizenship of mail-in voters, issued another preliminary injunction August 27th, blocking states from using the new USPS state citizenship list portal and complying with new ballot envelope mandates until September 10th. September 4th, the same judge issued a temporary restraining order blocking the DOJ from enforcing the USPS rules, writing, quote, "Immediate implementation of the final rule issued less than 70 days before the November 2026 election threatens disenfranchisement of millions of United States citizens who seek to vote by mail," unquote. Just the day before, September 3rd, the Trump Justice Department appealed the judge's earlier ruling to the U.S. Supreme Court, which set Tuesday, September 8th, to submit briefs. Time limitations aside, the U.S. Constitution empowers the states and Congress to administer elections, not the president or the executive branch. With states already sending out mail-in ballots, we should see a decision shortly. We've linked to the district court's latest ruling at AmericanDemocracyMinute.org. I'm Brian Beal.

Welcome back to part two of the Monday edition of The Attitude with Arnie Arneson and producers Dave Scott and Fred Portnoy sitting in for Stephanie Collins. We return with our group of talkers, Lincoln Mitchell, who teaches political science and public policy at Columbia University, Laura Jadid, who's a freelance journalist and U.S. Army veteran based in New York who covers the American conservative movement, and Egberto Willis, who there is nothing he doesn't do, political blogger, radio talk show host, business owner, software developer, and you can hear him on KPFT in Houston, Texas. So, Egberto, as I'm listening to all this, I looked at an article by Harold Meyerson, and he writes for the American Prospect, okay? He's one of the editors. And the title of his piece is, "Why Would New York City Elect Anyone But a Socialist?" Okay? This, and he was trying to explain the rise of Zoran. Zoran says, "I'm not a democratic socialist," but a lot of what he embraces are things that a socialist or someone who actually sees and cares about working people would want to embrace, because it's more universal in nature than genuflecting to the 1% at the top. But what Harold points out is the top 0.1% of New Yorkers, that's one in 1,000, received 22% of New Yorkers' total income in 2024. 0.1%. He then goes on to say, between 2019 and 2024, the top 0.1% received more than half of all New Yorkers' income growth. The top 1%, not 0.1, received nearly two-thirds. And then this is the kicker that explains why Zoran is doing what he's doing. Factoring in all the city's other residents, New Yorkers' real median income actually fell by 3.2% from 2019 to 2024. So when you look at this rise of grotesque inequality, when you look at the unaffordability

0: Jeez. When you look at the Medicaid cuts, when you look at the SNAP cuts, when you look at all these things, how do you not see these people? How do you not respond to them? And whether it's the 30% MAGA or the 1% billionaires or whatever they are, there is a group of people that really want to be seen, Egberto. And if they are seen and they hear policies that actually respond to them, you've given them a raison d'être to vote in 2026 because now it's connected to their lives. And then I will shut up and say one more thing about Texas. We did Texas on Friday, Egberto, and they were talking about Medicaid cuts in Texas. And I actually used this on my radio show in New Hampshire this morning, Friday morning. The Medicaid cuts in Texas will mean that Texas hospitals will lose $27 million a day. A day in financial support, not in a month, in a day. And the consequences of that are unimaginable, especially when you realize that Texas has the greatest percentage of uninsured. This is not something you can ignore. This is something you have to speak to. And how do you speak to it through a capitalist lens? I'm not sure where that gets you, Egberto.
1: Actually, I one of the reasons I say I'm so positive is the only way one loses an election that isn't a person that follows the, I don't want to say the big S word, is really if you are in fact following it. Let me give an example. I'm in Texas and you started with Texas. So let's start with Texas. I wrote an article for the Daily Coast a few years ago where I said we should start charging politicians with voluntary manslaughter when they don't provide the particular types of policies that are there for them to use. As an example, Texas is one of the few states that don't accept the Medicaid expansion to the Affordable Care Act. And by the way, Texans have already paid the money into the federal government that
0: Yes.
1: justifies that use of the money. Moreover, if they were to get that money into Texas, only 10% of that money would come out of the coffers of Texas. And let's go one step further. The additional economic response that you get from getting that 90% influx into your state gives you more than the 10% tax revenue that
0: That's
1: it's going to
0: right.
1: take you
0: That's
1: to
0: right.
1: pay for it. So this is utter evil on the part of our administration. And the fact that And let's talk about earlier you said, Arnie, that Democrats are responsible for the DSA's success. I agree with that 90%. I'm going to say the DSA is respons as a DSA card-carrying member, I'm going to say the DSA is responsible for the DSA's success. But here's the thing about it. Here's the interesting thing about it, that no Democrat, including my good friend Tallarico, comes out and say that the evil within the party that causes the death of people from the party who believes in the sanctity of life, that no Democrat is using that terminology to describe what's occurring in Texas is something that we can spread over the entire country. The wimpiness of the Democratic message throughout is why a socialist message is so strong. And
0: Yes.
1: by the way, I would when if I were campaigning, I would ask what within the concept of what those candidates that are running as DSA candidates, what do you object to? We want to give you health care, not free health care that we all pay for. We want to give you child care. Not free childcare that we all pay for. Because guess what? When society pays for the childcare, it means that society is improved because you get workers. So you're not getting something for free. I think the main portion, Ram, I don't know if you guys watch what Ram Emanuel did on MS Now recently, but Ram Emanuel went on MS Now and called and said, DSA are not part of the Democratic Party because we don't support open borders. We don't support killing, leaving killers out there. And he sounded exactly like you would hear from a Republican lying to its constituents. We had Rahm Emanuel lying to the Democratic constituents. Again, you said it in the beginning. The reason there is a DSA is that the establishment corporatocracy of the Democratic Party created or allowed the DSA a faster growth than they would normally have had.
0: And so, Lincoln, not only I want to move beyond just the DSA, because in the end, there's the inequality is such a driver. The inability to access healthcare is such a driver. And then I'm looking at an article. Again, I'm going to go back to Texas, but it's not a Texas story. There is now a data center map, Lincoln. Okay, where you can see where all the 600 data centers are and the ones that are being proposed. And I said, use this as a reason to vote against, in this case, Governor Abbott, because he invited them in. He caused billions in foregone taxes. Let's not even mention the strain on water and on energy. You don't have to be a socialist to talk about it. You don't have to be right or left to talk about it. This is one of those issues that everyone, 70% of the voters, understand this is an assault on the quality of their lives. It's an assault on affordability. It's an assault on everything. And we even now have a map to show us where we can focus our energy, because that map was presented by virtually almost all the governors who invited them in from New Hampshire to Texas.
2: You have that app until Apple takes it off the App Store.
0: Yes.
2: Which will happen. I think I have a slightly different take on this. In 1988, the presidential, let's say Rahm Emanuel, who Egberto mentions, runs, he's running for president.
0: He will be
2: the most conservative candidate in the race. AOC probably will be the most progressive. Let's assume she runs just for the sake of argument. The gap between them is much narrower than the gap between Jesse Jackson and Al Gore in 1988. It is much narrower than the gap between George Wallace and George McGovern, who both saw the Democratic nomination in 1972. One of the things that the burden of being old and spending your life reading about politics and history is that you learn that a lot of this isn't new. And this is, you know, one of the hard truths about the Democratic Party today is that both more progressive and more unified than any time in its history, right? That is very hard to imagine. But if you go back and look, in the 19 V.O.K., the great political scientist said if you studied the Roosevelt coalition in a political science seminar, you would conclude that it was impossible. Because it ranged from socialists to the left of Mamdani to segregationist royalists in the South, right? So this has always been the nature of having a two-party system in such a big country. I would mention a couple of other things here. One, I very much agree with Egberto on this thing of, you know, we hear members of Congress say the hardest vote you ever cast is about going to war because people will live or die, American troops. People live or die every time you cast a vote on the budget.
0: Yes,
2: when you cut Medicaid, people die frequently more than in some military policy, right? You go on and on and on. I also want to talk about Mamdani in the context of New York City history. Mamdani is not the first DSA-affiliated or adjacent mayor we've had. Dave Dinkins, in 1989, whose mayoralty, one term, looks better and better with every passing year, especially as the man who defeated them descends into madness and fascism. But moreover, Bill de Blasio ran on and governed by on a platform that, while never using the S word, as Egberto called it, is pretty much the left of where Mamdani was. And Fiorello LaGuardia, who was a Republican, was governed as a socialist. So this massive inequality that you've discussed, Arnie, the data that you've cited, which has gotten worse over time, is baked into the political DNA of New York City, and so is the reaction to it, right? New York City has been a hotbed of socialism for 120 years, and therefore, and more than that, it's important to understand Mamdani not as, you know, some might like us to see him as some crazy aberration, how could this happen, but it's actually part of a historical trend and an historical movement that has made New York City the greatest city in the world, right? New York City is not a great city because there are some billionaires there who live on, you know, I don't know, Park Avenue, or have huge, you know, brownstones on the Upper West Side or something, right? It's the greatest in the world because New York City created public schools that produced Nobel Prize winners, right? The city university system, more Nobel Prize winners than Harvard in the 20th century. The greatest public transportation system, a public health system. That's why New York is a great city. And a mayor who wants to expand that, reinforce that, and push that forward is not sui generis coming out of nowhere. It's part of an important historical trend, and we have to understand it this way.
0: Oh my God, Laura. So my father was a New York City school teacher for 40 some odd years, okay? And my dad said that one of the hardest jobs to get was a New York City school teacher, okay? And it was not uncommon to find people who had been lawyers that went back into teaching, to find rabbis that went into teaching, and that the teaching profession was so, so incredibly valued in New York. And my father, here was my father, a history teacher in New York City, and he taught two Nobel Prize winners, Laura. So what Lincoln is telling you is absolutely true. This was a public school. It wasn't the private school that produced the Nobel Prize winners. It was the public school that did it. And I think it broke my father's heart as he saw so much being abandoned from that incredible institution he so believed in. And so I think what Lincoln is also saying is that it has been an expansion and a contraction, and an expansion and a contraction. And what Zoran is responding to is what has been historically true. You've taken it away. We need to reinstate it. And that is all this is. It's about valuing those public investments, because they do make the strongest and richest city in the world.
3: Absolutely agree. I think what you just said, what Lincoln just, I mean, absolutely.
0: Oh my gosh.
3: I think it's really important also to emphasize that this is in fact very much part of the American political experience. This idea that socialism has become kind of like evil outside force is simply historically inaccurate. And that doesn't matter, you know, it doesn't matter whether you like socialism or not. I happen to, but it doesn't matter. It is still part of America's history, and it's not some kind of other outside force. And frankly, decades and trillions of dollars, I would imagine, in aggregate, have been devoted to convincing the American people that any whiff of a social safety net or any kind of public good or anything like that, using the government to do good things for people as an organizing force to take resources and make something into a public good, the propaganda against that and linking it to Stalin, who was a monster, has been nightmarishly successful to the point where we are at this place where it seems like a bad world, where Rahm Emanuel can say these things. And I just very quickly would like to go on a little rant that I like to go on sometimes, because I grew up listening to Rush Limbaugh. I grew up in a family that did not believe what I believe now. And let me tell you how this goes every single time. The Republican primary comes around and Rush Limbaugh or whoever is like, you know, that, you know, this moderate Republican is a socialist, he's a communist, we don't want that guy, you got to vote for the conservative guy. If the moderate wins, suddenly the tack changes. It's like, okay, look, you know, he's not perfect. He's not great. We don't like him, but at least he's not a rabid, ravening, red communist like that other guy, and you must vote Republican. And so this myth of the moderate gettable voter, this myth that you can move right and get a moderate, is nonsense. And you see that because over and over again, when Democrats move right, it fails. Meanwhile, Zoran had Trump voters voting for him. So...
0: yes.
3: I hope Emmanuel tries. Go ahead, man. Let's see how that goes for you.
0: Yeah, knock yourself out. And I'm thinking about this sort of this trend towards what, you know, they call socialism, but basically it is a program that understands that there's a public benefit. I mean, a public benefit is now the definition of socialism. Let's be honest here. That's really what it's come down to. And Egberto, I keep going back to Richard Nixon. Why do I go back to Richard Nixon? Because in 1974, everyone, Richard Nixon proposed a comprehensive universal health insurance plan. This was Nixon, everyone. And what's so interesting about his plan, you know what his plan was? It was the Swiss model. And what is the Swiss model? The Swiss model basically said it guaranteed coverage for all Americans through a mix of private employer mandates and public programs. That's exactly what the Swiss have done. Okay? And they've proven it can work. But we need to go back and remind people, look who was believing in this, who understood how essential it was. It wasn't a liberal Democrat. It was Richard Nixon, Egberto.
1: Yeah, but unfortunately, at that time, Richard heard a tape, because they are also called something an HMO, right? So Nixon heard the HMO tape, and he said, oh, you mean we can make money with it? Oh, okay, I'm for it. I mean, so it's amazing. But, you know, here's the funny thing. Because Lincoln said something like magical. But before Lincoln, I got to say, when Laura nailed this thing about moving right, you will never get them. I don't know how long it's going to take the party to learn that. I don't know how long it's going to take the party to learn that. But that said, Lincoln was...
2: The boomer consultants are always replaying Bill Clinton 1992 in their head. They are stuck there.
3: Yes,
1: but here's the funny. But here's the funny part about it. By the way, Clinton had the largest, greatest economy ever, for real. But let's remember one thing. Clinton has never won 50% of the vote. Obama did, Biden did. Clinton did not. So when we use Clinton as the template, we should never use him as a template. Because, again, he has not proven that going in the middle can win you 50% of the vote. Obama went a little left of center and won over 50%. Biden went a little left of center after the left pulled him there. Because remember, he was even more progressive in his policies than Roosevelt. Okay, a lot of people don't realize that. Look at Biden's policy. I didn't like the guy, but I had to come and say, I'm a Bernie guy, but I had to come out and say, oh my God, Biden, you did it, dude. You did it. I couldn't believe it. Of course, you had the pandemic to help you out there. But here's the thing. Lincoln nailed it when he said we had socialism in New York for a long time, but somehow the inequality just kept on growing and growing and growing. And he's right. And the reason why he's right is because that is the mathematical formula that governs capitalism. We can't pull it back. We cannot pull it back. There is no objective way for us to pull anything out of anything but inequality out of capitalism. So I mean, it's impossible. And when you talked about Arnie, the real folks come out of public schools, it's the same argument, right? Because guess what, a private school has to make a profit, has to do all these things. So that is money not going into education. The public school, everything goes into education. This is not rocket science.
0: Well, let me go back to Bill Clinton, because, you know, Lincoln, this touches me personally. Why does this touch me personally? Because I ran with Bill Clinton in 1992. All right. And this is a story that's really important, because he's absolutely, he never got 50% of the vote, ever, ever, ever. We don't remember how powerful Ross Perot's presence was on that stage, where he was talking about things like the deficit, all the things that Bill Clinton ran away from. He was promising a middle-class tax cut. Remember all that crap? And Lincoln, this is an amazing story. I lost New Hampshire. Bill Clinton won New Hampshire. Bill Clinton was told not to stand next to me because I was too liberal. I was too progressive. You want to hear the kicker? I got a higher percentage of the vote than he did, but I lost and he won because he had Ross Perot, all right? And I used to tell everyone that Bill Clinton came in on my skirt tails, okay? So I think it's important. I mean, as a raw number, he may have gotten more votes, because you know how it happens. People vote for president and then they abandon, then they walk away. They don't do it. But when you look at the actual percentages, you look at, and what was I running on? I was running on stuff that, you know, the Democratic Socialists are talking about today, from universal health care to fair taxes to the climate crisis. I was running on that in 1992, and he was told not to stand next to me. So I'm just saying that if we move to the right, we lose everything, because what can we offer the majority of people that are hurting, Lincoln?
2: A decade or maybe more ago, I wrote a piece, I think for the Huffington Post, where I talked about how the Clinton people are still stuck in 1992. And that was a decade ago. Yeah. You know, and there's still some truth to that. And I think someone like Rahm Emanuel really speaks to that. Rahm Emanuel, yes, whose brilliant advice to Barack Obama was to abandon the Affordable Care Act, because he would never pass it through Congress. And then the Nancy Pelosi basically said, hold my beer, and pushed the thing through. But I think there's something else. I want to get back to this issue of kind of the inequality in a place like New York, because this is a big piece of it. And Alberto is right. In the last half century, can there have been how many years when there has been a Democratic mayor of New York City, governor of the state of New York, and president of the United States? The answer is only 12, right? And without that kind of vertical trifecta, the inequality is always going to get worse.
0: Yeah.
2: Because the mayor, even a mayor like, you know, Mamdani or Dinkins or someone like that, they can do whatever progressive policies they want. But as long as the at the national level, the president is committed to class warfare of the rich on the poor, right, which is what Reagan and Trump and these Republicans are doing, the mayor's going to fail. The cities, the inequality is only going to get worse. And this is a problem of American federalism. And this is not to get too political science-y here, but this is a core problem, right? The idea, now I think that a city like New York, a state like California, all the states should pass some kind of health care, right? Because the country, the federal level, we don't do it. But of course, the federal level is where we should do it, right? So these are problems that are baked into the system. But the thing about federalism is, from the MAGA perspective, to kind of bring back to where we started today, it's federalism for thee, but not for me.
0: Right.
2: Because the national government is increasingly telling, you know, we're going to send ICE agents onto the streets of pick your state, but let's just say Minnesota, because it's been, and Tim Walz, the former, there's outgoing governor, you know, in a federalist system should say, no, you can't. But no. So this is where the system has devolved to, which is another piece of evidence that we are not in a place where, you know, even if, and we've talked about the elections a lot today and in the past, but even if things go better than I expect or think possible, these bells cannot be unrung. The MAGA toothpaste cannot be put back into the MAGA tube, right? We are in post-democratic, post-constitutional America, and we have to think forward. How do we solve this? What is rebuilding or building American democracy look like? Not how do we get back to the halcyon days, and I'm being sarcastic here, of, you know, 2011 or something.
0: Yeah, but Laura, the other thing that I'm thinking of as I'm listening to Lincoln is, but that also means that the party in charge needs to act quickly and swiftly to start producing results. This is not a time for us to sort of say mañana. This is a time to say now. Now, and if you make a mistake, go for it anyway, because in the end, the bigger mistake is to basically sort of drag our knuckles and say, we can't do this. There is no can't in our future. There's only, we have to try. I mean, again, it's the urgency of the moment. It's what I wrote about in The Nation magazine. We are at that point, Laura.
3: Absolutely. No, if we are so lucky to be able to get the Democratic majorities in the House and Senate in January, which I think electorally is very likely, will they be seated? We'll see. But yes, things have to be done immediately to make people's lives better in ways that they can feel and that can be linked back to the Democrats. And also, just as a quick addendum, I know we're running out of time, but, you know, Trump just had his dollar coin come out. And on that dollar coin, which is a whole kettle of fish, but the portrait of him on the coin is very similar to the portrait of him for a second term, which is very similar to his mugshot. And I was told at the time by a lot of liberals and a lot of people that I know that that mugshot was the end of his presidential aspirations, because now everyone would see he was a felon and that would be the end of it. And that is not what happened. It helped him. It continues to help him still. And so I hope that if the Democrats are able to take that majority, they don't waste their time with symbolic gestures that will, quote unquote, make him look bad. There have to be actual consequences.
0: There have to be consequences. Let me thank my fabulous panel of guests. This is the Monday edition, also known as Rethink the Week. We've been joined by Lincoln Mitchell, who teaches political science and public policy at Columbia University. Laura Jadid is a freelance journalist and a U.S. Army veteran based in New York City. And Egberto Willes, who's a political blogger and a radio talk show host on KPFT. Thank you so much for a fabulous conversation. I really appreciate it.
1: Okay. It was our honor.
0: All right, ciao. And we will schmooze tomorrow, everyone. This is The Attitude.

0: This is Steph Willen, producer of the Academy Award-nominated documentary Come See Me in the Good Light, and you are listening to Cultural Energy Independent Radio, KCEI 90.1 FM, Red River and Taos, a listener-supported, non-commercial educational radio station creating media voices for youth, arts, activism in northern New Mexico and southern Colorado.
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2: 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I'm Sean Blackman. 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
3: A company just paid over $5 million to skip the line for its oil tanker in the Panama Canal as the U.S. fired on Iranian rocket launchers in the Strait of Hormuz. The U.S. bond market is also in its worst state in 30 years. Today, we'll make sense of the current wild economy and its state because of the war on Iran.
4: We need a new system. We need a new society. We need to demand that which may have sounded impossible even a few weeks ago, but is not only realizable, but an imperative necessity.

0: Welcome to the Socialist Program. We are happy to have Professor Richard Wolff join us for our regular weekly segment where we discuss the biggest stories relating to the economy, the state of the working class, and the crimes of big business. I'm Nicole Roussel, your host today, sitting in for Brian Becker. Richard Wolff is the co-founder of the organization Democracy at Work and the author of many books, including Understanding Capitalism, which is available at democracyatwork.info. Richard, welcome back to the show.
1: Thank you very much, Nicole. Glad to be here.
0: So one of the most important maritime shipping canals is the Panama Canal, connecting the Atlantic Ocean to the Pacific. It has become even more important with the U.S. war on Iran and the resulting closure of the Strait of Hormuz, including, as I mentioned in the intro, the U.S. firing on Iran's rocket launchers in the Strait this past weekend. Essentially, the cost for like a last-minute slot to get a ship through the Panama Canal, that has ballooned nearly 100 times the typical price a year ago. A gas carrier just paid $5.3 million in an auction to get a slot for this LPG carrier, liquefied gas, for September 1st. Before February, the median auction cost was $55,000. This is just a huge number, from $55,000 to $5 million. And it might sound dry, uninteresting, unrelated to our lives, but I'm imagining these costs are going to get passed on in the form of higher energy bills, you know, or we are going to feel those consequences under capitalism. Am I reading this right?
1: Absolutely. It is a wonderful example, the kind that teachers like me would use in the classroom, about how big events have all kinds of ramifications, all kinds of consequences that the people who cause these events should have thought through, should have taken into account. And had they done so, they might have thought long and hard before doing what they did. When the United States decided in June of last year, together with Israel, to attack Iran, the 12-day war of last year, and when they decided, when that war didn't win them what they had hoped for, regime change and so on in Iran, they did it again the last day of February of this year, they set in motion changes that are going to transform our world and things that are very far apart. I mean, Iran is literally thousands of miles away from the Panama Canal. Iran is in the Eastern Hemisphere. We are in the Western Hemisphere of this planet. And yet the connection, as I'll show you in a moment, is direct. So here, let's follow the connection, which, by the way, would have been logically well known by any group of educated people sitting around a table trying to think about doing something as traumatic as starting a war. All right, step one. If you're going to mount an attack, second one within, you know, barely 6 months on Iran, then you could have, you should have understood that one of the few ways Iran can push back against being attacked is by closing the Strait of Hormuz. We all know about that now because for the last 6 months, the war, which Mr. Trump initially told us would be over in a matter of days, has now lasted 6 months and is no closer to ending now than it was at any point in the last 6 months. Okay, now step two. If you close the Strait of Hormuz, you are interfering with the shipping of oil, gas, fertilizer, grain, a variety of important products in world trade. They can't get through it because it's closed. I want to remind everyone that Iran is in the same place relative to the Strait of Hormuz today that it was every day of the last 50 years. It never closed that strait. It never created the problem. The problem was created when the United States and Israel attacked Iran. Nowadays, you see American politicians gleefully blaming Iran for doing something, namely closing the strait. But that's childish, since any half-wit would have to ask the question, if they never did it for the last 50 years, what possesses them to do it now? And the reason American politicians don't go there is because the answer is Mr. Trump and Mr. Hegseth caused this to happen by their decision to go to war. Well, now let's see who's affected by this. If the oil can't go through, oil which comes from the oil-rich Gulf states, not just Iran, although that's a major oil producer by itself, but Kuwait and Bahrain and the United Arab Republics and Oman and so on. They can't get the oil out because of the conflict started by the war of the United States on Iran. Well, who depended on that oil? Answer, everybody in the world, some more, some less. But if you're shutting down one-fifth of the oil in the world and an even larger percentage of the gas and a major chunk of the fertilizer without which we can't grow the food that we all depend on, you know that there are going to be impacts all over the world. Of course you do. A child, after a couple of semesters in elementary school, would get this idea. All right, if you're going to be smart, you would then look a little more closely. Who is going to be most affected, and what are they going to do about it? One example are shipping companies. Shipping companies get paid because they move stuff from one part of the world to the other using the oceans. They can't use a major transition area, the Strait of Hormuz, which gives you access to the Persian Gulf, which is an immense body of water surrounded by some of the richest oil deposits on this planet. Well, what are those shippers going to do? One of the things, again, a child would understand, one of the things it will do is try to get the stuff it moves, which is its income for a shipping company. They get paid to get the stuff from point A to point B. If they can't use the Strait of Hormuz, they'll look for, you guessed it, another route. And where will the other route take them? Well, one of the most important transition points from the great Atlantic Ocean to the great Pacific Ocean is the Panama Canal. And so what is going to happen is all kinds of ships that can't get through the Strait of Hormuz. You know why? Because it's closed. You know who closed it? Iran. You know who says it's open? Mr. Trump. But the reality is that it isn't. And now you have the proof. An enormous increase in ships is asking to pass through the Panama Canal because that's their way of getting around the closure of the Strait of Hormuz. And what has Panama done? Well, Panama is a capitalist country. If the demand for getting through the canal has gone way up because the ships can't use the Strait of Hormuz, the demand for passage through the Panama Canal goes way up. And the Panamanian country, which if you look at it on the map, is a little bit of territory on either side of the canal, this is their income, and they saw a chance to do what? To make a lot more money. So as you point out, Nicole, where the average fee paid for a big freighter to go through the canal was $55,000 back in February of this year, the latest ship to go through had to pay over $5 million. That's 100 times more So they've had an inflation of, I mean, thousands and thousands of percentages in what is barely a half a year from end of February to where we are today. And of course, all those ships, many of which are carrying goods that American companies are involved in, if those companies have to pay that much more to Panama, guess what they're going to do? They're going to try to recover that extra cost they face by charging us more for whatever the commodity is that their shipping is involved in. So thank you, Mr. Trump, who tells us he's battling inflation, because I've just gone through with you how his chosen policy of making a war on Iran worsens the inflation we all have to deal with.
0: Richard, I think that's a really great way to talk about this. And it is such a good example of how these big events, how these imperialist wars really do have, you know, all kinds of ramifications. This, more specifically, is also such a good example in my mind of capitalism's rationing system. Like, if you're in a hurry to ship goods, the only way you can get through is money. It's pay to play.
1: Absolutely. And look, if I had more time, if you and I could stop what we're doing and do some research, it would be very easy to show that there were ships that could pay millions in a fee who got their profit-making activity from the Atlantic to the Pacific or vice versa. But there were probably other ships carrying needed medical equipment to a part of the world that has had a flood, you know, like Nepal, or had had some other kind of tragedy, but they didn't have the money, so they didn't get through. And they had to wait days or even weeks to get through the canal. And what was the price at the other end that they couldn't get through for weeks? We'll never know. Our media won't tell us. Our government for sure will not tell us. It's only if you read specialized literature that you even learn that the Panama Canal is now charging 100 times what it used to charge. So yeah, it's outrageous. All of this is, and it should be understood that you got to multiply this by many, many, many to see all the other implications.
2: Breakthrough. It's not just happening in the U.S. with Trump breaking these ICE detention records and behaving disgustingly in the streets. Trump's administration is also paying foreign governments to disappear people into overseas prisons, often indefinitely, without charges, without lawyers, and with no way home from a country they've literally never set foot in. The New York Times is calling it an expanding detention archipelago. It's a growing network of third country deportation deals the U.S. has cut with countries like El Salvador, Swaziland, South Sudan, Rwanda, the Democratic Republic of Congo, and now Liberia, which just took its first deportation flight this month. The Migration Policy Institute puts the total agreements at more than 30 countries, with roughly 17,400 people transferred and at least $44 million paid out by the U.S. to receiving governments as of May of this year. Trump did not invent this playbook. The U.K. actually tried it first, you might remember, with this $900 million scheme to ship asylum seekers to Rwanda that Britain's own Supreme Court struck down as unsafe. And, you know, that collapsed before it really ever got off the ground. And many people kind of laughed at it and dismissed it as like super unserious and ridiculous and just way too wacky right wing to happen. But Trump picked up the wreckage of that plan that the UK couldn't get away with, and he turned it into US policy. So what does this expanding prison network actually look like on the inside? Who's profiting from it? And what does it mean for the future of U.S. immigration policy? To break it all down, we're joined by our very own editor-in-chief of Breakthrough News, Dr. Ben Becker. Ben, welcome Hello. Back to BT Live. Have we had you on BT Live yet, or is this your debut?
3: Inaugural. He was on the inaugural episode.
2: Yes. That is accurate. That is accurate. Well, welcome back then was the appropriate way to
4: happy
2: put it.
4: Happy to be back.
2: Well, we're very happy to have you on. Yeah, I mean, very happy to have you on, Ben. And of course, unfortunate story we're going to talk about, but it is a very important story. And the New York Times just detailed what happened on this deportation flight to Liberia. The details were so horrifying. I was like messaging you guys about it because I read it and I was just so disgusted. Just really like KKK-like behavior by ICE guards who were on this flight. These are, you know, the deportees were people who'd already spent months in these sort of torturous ICE detention conditions. And then they were shackled and shipped off to a country that most had never set foot in, with no lawyers, no charges against them, no way home. And on the flight, they were beaten. They were denied medical care. They were threatened with being shot in the feet. And they were forced to urinate on themselves because the ICE guards wouldn't let them use the bathroom. And they were taunting them while they were refusing to allow them to use the bathroom. I mean, I could say a lot more about that. But Liberia is just the latest node in this network that now also includes a growing list of countries. So Ben, I mean, from your perspective, you know, walk us through what's going on here and why people should be alarmed.
4: Well, I think just on its face, what you just recounted is obviously going to shock the conscience of millions of people, and it should. I would say additionally, though, all those conditions you just named, the torturous conditions, the being deprived food and threatened and hurt, it's actually happening inside the United States too. I mean, that's what provoked the hunger strike in Delaney Hall in New Jersey. It's what reportedly there's another hunger strike right now in Tennessee in a privately held ICE detention facility. So in a way, it's like the externalization or the internationalization of this sprawling paramilitary detention apparatus now into other countries that are basically under the thumb of the United States. I mean, there is money that they're getting, but it seems that they're also, a lot of them are just being sort of strong-armed into participating by the empire and basically making this anti-immigration agenda a true international agenda. It is obviously shocking to think about a person being dropped off in a country where they don't know the language, where they don't know anyone, where they have no way to get back home, a lot of them have families in the United States that they can't communicate with. They have no access to a lawyer. The cruelty is kind of unimaginable, but I think it's important to understand that the cruelty, in my mind, is the whole point. That actually Stephen Miller, who's obviously the architect of almost all the most cruel plans within the Trump administration, in a way, the shock value of this kind of policy is that it potentially will speed up people's voluntary departure from the country, so-called self-deportation, and it'll dissuade other people from trying to seek asylum in the United States because, you know, you now have to think, you see this story in the New York Times, or maybe you watch Breakthrough News or anywhere else, and you hear about this and you think, okay, if this doesn't go exactly according to plan, if I don't get my case approved, not only will I not be led into the country, I could end up on a different continent and I could end up tortured and made to eat food off the floor and, you know, basically be incarcerated somewhere else. And we're talking about people who are workers. They're described as, quote, criminals, as if that rationalizes any of this. I mean, part of the problem is how criminals are also, people who are convicted of crimes are also treated. But a lot of the quote unquote crimes are also decades in the past. We're talking about people who had traffic violations or minor robbery in the 1990s, people who have already served their sentences, people who also have stays of deportation to their home country. So this is another thing that Stephen Miller and others are trying to do is say, oh, well, the courts have prevented us from deporting this person to their home country, but they haven't prevented us from deporting them to a third country. So it's like a way around all the different legal challenges is to just drop people off, wipe your hands of it, say, I don't know what happened to them. It's not our problem now. And therefore, effectively, their legal case stops inside the United States because they're no longer in U.S. custody.
3: I mean, it's really horrifying. And it makes you remember that 350,000 Haitian immigrants just lost their TPS status. And we know that Haiti is by no means a safe place for people to be deported. So you can only imagine that some of these Haitian immigrants who are going through this process will possibly end up in some of these places. And also, just to add quickly, that far-right influencer and former, staff writer for Breitbart, Milo Yiannopoulos, himself was subjected to this same cruelty. And on a Piers Morgan interview, he said that he wouldn't wish this on anyone. And we can only imagine that he received some sort of abbreviated light treatment. I think his processing was about like 48 hours max. So, really insane stuff. The same policies that he has been pushing all this time. But, you know, back to this third country agreement kind of structure, we know this isn't a new idea. And Rania mentioned in the intro that the UK spent roughly $900 million to build this exact system with Rwanda in 2022, but it collapsed amid a huge pushback. There were mass mobilizations across the UK. This was taken up in Britain's Supreme Court, which ruled that Rwanda was not, in fact, a safe third country. This was, again, taken up by human rights organizations in court, and Labour ultimately killed the deal. So, you know, now Trump is taking this forward with not only Rwanda, but South Sudan, the DRC, countries which are in active conflicts, are active war zones. Why has the U.S. judiciary not been able to defeat this? Why do you think the U.K. was able to? And is there a legal path forward to kind of defeat these third country deals?
4: I'm not sure if there's a legal path forward. There probably is, although I think it's harder in the United States than in Britain for a number of reasons. Some are kind of legal and technical, like the U.S. doesn't actually recognize different like human rights as actual laws, the way that Britain is still subject to certain European conventions on human rights. The U.S. Supreme Court also rules that basically the right to exclude is like a sovereign right of the president, that basically it can't be subject to judicial review in the same way as Britain. There's a few different reasons why, the conservatives in Britain had actually passed a law that basically just declared Rwanda is safe, because the judge said, well, it doesn't appear that Rwanda is safe. So the parliament passed a law that just said Rwanda is safe, and so that it could no longer be subject to judicial review. I think if Labour hadn't killed the deal, I think it probably could have proceeded. Also, very important to note that this actually was a holdover from Israel. That Israel did the same thing to Eritrean and Ethiopian refugees who came in like 15 years ago. They set up these secret deals that landed them in Rwanda, and then a lot of them ended up being trafficked, and ended up dying, being abused, ended up in Libyan markets and all types of crazy stuff. And it was actually the experience of Israel's kind of white supremacist rejection of all these refugees that then Britain picked up. And it was actually the experience of that, of what happened to those people, that allowed the courts in Britain to say, we can't bring this here. Trump obviously doesn't care about any of that. And I think this is a new trend. I mean, when you think back on it, you know, the inscription of the Statue of Liberty, Emma Lazarus's famous poem says, give me your tired, your poor, your huddled masses yearning to breathe free. Give me the wretched refuse to your teeming shores, those who have been tossed in the tempest, you know, like, give us your homeless. It actually says it on the Statue of Liberty. Like, that was supposed to be the ethos towards migration and the migration of poor people. And the Trump administration, we could put aside whether that was ever really the case and how immigrants are treated, but they've basically decided to go to war with this as even a concept. That in fact they want the U.S. to be the country that pushes people away. It's not inviting the poor and downtrodden. In fact, it's taking people who are workers, who are taxpayers, who are contributing to the country, who are supporting families, and saying we are going to treat them as trash, and we are going to push them to third countries, and we are going to drop them in random places, similar to how the U.S. like literally pays countries to take our waste. Like, this is just like, we're going to treat people like human waste and literally sell them off to third countries. So I think the cruelty and the shock value is part of it. They want to fundamentally change how the United States is perceived by the people of the world, that it's not an inviting place. You are not welcome here. And it's fundamentally white supremacist. It's fundamentally about trying to like reverse the demographic changes that have taken place in this country. Of course, Trump's own wife is a immigrant. They have their own European immigration that's indisputable. They're never trying to, you know, like go to war on that. It's fundamentally, I'd say, a white supremacist agenda that is sort of wrapped up in kind of legal language. But you'd have to be, you know, really gullible to think it's Stephen Miller is motivated by anything other than that.
2: Yeah. And, you know, I want to talk a bit about the sort of profit mechanism here, because these deals are not happening for free, right? I mentioned the $44 million figure about how much the U.S. has paid out to different countries so far. You know, El Salvador has been expanding its prison infrastructure to hold deportees under Bukele's arrangement with Trump. And then we've got, you know, countries like Liberia and Swaziland, which we mentioned have agreed to take people in exchange for money and for diplomatic favor. For both in some cases, like you said, I mean, basically, treating human beings like waste and like dumping them into these other places, these third world countries. It's really interesting you mentioned the Israel angle, because it really is just like empire's laboratory for so much. Like, it's tried and tested in many ways there, and then it expands if it works. And also the cruelty being the point, I mean, it's written into ICE literature, and even before ICE existed, in border enforcement literature from like the 90s, as death being a deterrent factor and trying to prevent people or convince them it's not worth coming to the U.S., like make it so hard to get there and so dangerous to get there, literally build the wall so that people are pushed into the most dangerous terrain so that the deaths go up, so people are less likely to make the trek. And that's a very bipartisan thing that took place. So that absolutely makes sense as cruelty being the point. But again, there's also this like sprawling profit motive, you know, and there's so many people profiting, whether you're talking about these particular governments or, you know, there's private contractors who are running everything. They're running the detention facilities. They're running the food that the detention facilities buy. Then they're running the actual flights. And then the facilities and the foreign governments getting paid to keep people. So I'm curious, like, as this sort of profit, like in this industry pops up, it's going to make it, I think, increasingly difficult to undo this in the future, just like it's become increasingly difficult to undo the entire private prison industry that's sprawled up across the U.S.
4: Yeah, absolutely. And it's basically the same lobby. I mean, it's Geo Group and Core Civic now hold, I think it's 90% of ICE detainees. There's about 70,000 in the country. Still much smaller than the overall prison population, which just shows you how sprawling that is. But those are the two dominant companies in the private prison industry and in the ICE detention industry now. They had an earnings call last month where one of the CEOs said, you know, each bed is now valued at around $307,000. Which basically means, you know, and that's sort of how hotels would value their beds. Like, what is the profits that could be generated by keeping this bed? And so you call it profits. You know, in other ways, you could think about it as theft or parasitism, because each one of those beds is paid for by U.S. tax dollars. Every one of those meals, every one of those ankle monitors, the police, the fencing, the physical infrastructure, it's all paid by U.S. tax dollars. So,

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1: Welcome back to Breakthrough Radio, the best of breakthrough news brought to you for 1 hour each week. I'm Sean Blackman.
2: China, along with the other 9 member states of the Shanghai Cooperation Organization, just signed the Bishkek Declaration, a joint statement which backed Iran's sovereignty while also condemning military strikes on its territory. Beyond joint statements, though, what does China's support for Iran look like materially, and what does their strategic partnership look like in practice? We'll discuss this and more on this week's China Report. Welcome to the China Report. I'm your host, Amanda Yi. These are this week's headlines. Activist Joshua Wong pleaded guilty in Hong Kong's High Court on Wednesday to conspiracy to collude with foreign forces. Appearing at the heavily guarded Admiralty High Court, the 29-year-old formally admitted to allegations that he conspired with self-exiled activist Nathan Law and others in 2020 to lobby foreign governments for sanctions against Hong Kong and Beijing. The two had met with prominent U.S. lawmakers such as Nancy Pelosi and Marco Rubio. This latest conviction threatens to drastically extend Wong's time in prison, where he has remained in custody since November of 2020. Wong is currently serving a sentence of 4 years and 8 months for a separate subversion charge related to his participation in an unofficial legislative primary election in 2020. While his previous term was scheduled to end in January of 2027, this new conviction carries a maximum penalty of life in prison. Sentencing for the collusion charge has been postponed to a later date. A catastrophic glacier collapse on August 26th triggered deadly mudslides in Nepal, leaving over 1,000 people dead and nearly 4,000 missing. In response, China rapidly mobilized emergency humanitarian aid, delivering a second batch of supplies weighing 5.8 metric tons to Kathmandu on Tuesday. The shipment included water purification gear, lighting equipment, drones, and specialized genetic testing tools. Alongside physical aid, China dispatched expert teams, including tunnel rescue specialists and DNA identification professionals, to assist with search operations and victim identification. This latest delivery builds on China's immediate support efforts, which previously included $2 million in emergency cash assistance and a 50-ton initial batch of survival gear like tents and first aid kits. Beyond physical relief, Beijing is providing real-time meteorological and hydrological data to help Nepal manage search and rescue operations and prevent secondary disasters. Chinese foreign ministry officials frame the coordinated multi-agency response as a crucial political decision reflecting long-standing bilateral cooperation in disaster management. The Shanghai Cooperation Organization, or the SCO, has fired back at Western unilateralism, fiercely condemning the ongoing war on Iran and opposing the sanctions crippling member economies. Meeting at its SCO summit in Bishkek, Kyrgyzstan, global leaders, including China's Xi Jinping, Russia's Vladimir Putin, and India's Narendra Modi, signed the Bishkek Declaration to demand an immediate end to military strikes on Iranian territory while expressing condolences over the death of Supreme Leader Sayyid Ali Khamenei. The 10-nation bloc firmly upheld Iran's right under the Nuclear Non-Proliferation Treaty to pursue peaceful atomic energy and called for political solutions to resolve both the war on Iran and the wider Middle Eastern crisis, particularly regarding the genocide in Palestine. The summit's declaration went beyond geopolitics, though, urging responsible AI development, reforms to global economic governance, and stronger sustainable development cooperation, while explicitly rejecting what they called double standards, especially regarding human rights. It also stressed the SCO's non-military nature, with members committed to, quote, an

0: approach that excludes block-based and confrontational methods, end quote, for regional and global issues. Beyond the declaration, leaders signed over 20 accords covering security, drug trafficking, technology, transport, energy, and the environment. They approved measures to bolster regional security, expand logistics networks, advance AI and digital infrastructure, and deepen environmental collaboration. The SCO is comprised of 10 member states: Belarus, China, India, Iran, Kazakhstan, Kyrgyzstan, Pakistan, Russia, Tajikistan, and Uzbekistan. A U.S. teacher returns to China after 26 years to find his donation grew into a forest. In 1999, American teacher Ronald Sokolsky was teaching English in China when he met Yin Yuzhen, an Inner Mongolian farmer who was fighting desertification. Inspired by her dedication, he donated $5,000, the equivalent to two decades of income for a local farmer, to support her mission. Sokolsky returned home to the United States, and Yin used the funds to plant 50,000 trees. Today, over 80% of the Mu'us Desert is blanketed in vibrant greenery, transforming the landscape into a thriving forest now officially dedicated in Sokolsky's honor. In May, over 26 years later, Yin, now 60, reconnected with Sokolsky and invited him back to China to witness the green miracle that his contribution had helped foster. Their long-anticipated emotional reunion took place at Ordos Airport in Inner Mongolia on August 23rd. The two also reunited at the edge of the forest they built together, and the pair planted a new friendship tree to symbolize a bond forged over dedication to the planet. Their story went viral across Chinese social media, garnering over 120 million views. And in an interview with South China Morning Post, Sokolsky said he never had considered himself an environmentalist, but he and Yin's friendship completely changed his perspective. He told them, "We only have one Earth. If we don't take care of her, she won't take care of us." Does Washington's war with China run through Iran? As the U.S. intensifies its economic warfare and maximum pressure campaign against Tehran, the geopolitical fault lines of the 21st century are becoming increasingly clear. At the heart of this tension lies the partnership between China and Iran. While Beijing has signed joint declarations supporting Iran's sovereignty and has served as a critical buyer of Iranian oil, even vowing to defy U.S. sanctions to do so, some critics still argue that China's support stops just short of meaningful action, leaving Tehran to bear the brunt of the confrontation alone. So do Beijing's statements translate into material reality for Tehran? And is taking out Iran just one step in Washington's larger goal, which is war with China? To discuss this, we are so pleased to welcome Tehran-based journalist Navid Zarinal. Navid, welcome to the China Report.
1: Thank you for having me.
0: Yeah, well, it's great to have you. You're a frequent guest on Breakthrough News. You've even written for us. So it's really great to have you on this show. I think to get started, I wanted to ask you a little bit about, you know, the big news coming out of the SCO summit that concluded yesterday, Tuesday, which is that China, along with nine other member states, they signed the Bishkek Declaration, which is a joint statement that, among other things, backs Iran's sovereignty. It also condemns the unilateral coercive measures against Iran, and it condemns the U.S.-Israeli military strikes on its territory. And it also backed Iran's inalienable right as a member of the Nuclear Non-Proliferation Treaty to develop, research, produce, and use atomic energy for peaceful purposes without discrimination. So the leaders in this declaration also expressed their sincere condolences to the people and government of the Islamic Republic of Iran on the tragic death of Supreme Leader Sayyed Ali Khamenei and to the families of the victims. So that's the exact wording from the declaration. So how do you see this statement of solidarity in the context of Washington's escalation of its economic war on Iran and just the overall context that we're living in right now?
1: Yes, so I think it was pretty significant because if you look historically, say the 2003 invasion of Iraq, and you see what the Chinese government said about that invasion, even though it encouraged a political solution, and it was, you know, very hesitant and opposed to the U.S. military action, it still was a little bit ambiguous, mm-hmm. and it wasn't the condemnation was not as strong. But what happened in the Shanghai Cooperation Organization and the statement that was released, I think, yesterday, it was pretty unambiguous, and they really did condemn the U.S.-Israeli war against Iran. And also, as you said, specifically naming the former leader of Iran and sending the condolences, that I think was also significant, because power for a very long time, the media power, the discursive power that we had in the world, was that they would kind of look at the Iranian leadership, especially the supreme leader, as some evil dictator, and they wouldn't really try to touch that and say that, oh, we'll send condolences to his family. But now that is not the case anymore, and I think that is kind of a movement away from this unipolar world order, especially when it comes to the media landscape, and the discourse is also changing. So alongside the discourse, there's also this political change where these states are getting together, these Asian states are getting together, and they're trying to build stronger economic and political ties. Unfortunately, a lot of it, I think, remains more in the realm of ideas as opposed to practice. But over time, as more relationships are built between these countries, especially economic relationships with China leading the way, I think there will be more substance to these kind of organizations and these kind of states, Asian states, coming together and opposing U.S. and Israeli military action and economic coercion in Iran.
0: Mm-hmm. Well, I have to say, I got this idea for this episode and bringing you on here because I saw an Instagram reel that you did recently about like Chinese support for Iran. It was a really cute video. And in it, you said, you know, China supports us in this war. And you point to China refusing to comply with Trump's economic D-Day sanctions as evidence of this. And then you also say, you know, the West and the Iranian opposition have tried to divide us, but we remain united. And that made me think of how, like, throughout this war, there has been this narrative framing, like within U.S. media, Western think tanks, and also put forth by a lot of Iranian diaspora analysts, that China has abandoned Iran. And critics often point out that Beijing does little more for Iran than deliver statements of condemnation against the U.S. This is their argument. And, you know, as recently as like August 13th or August 11th, I read this article, which John can pull up here, you know, talking about exactly this, talking about how, well, I'll just read a statement from it. China gave a textbook foreign policy response. It condemned violations of Iranian sovereignty, called for restraint, urged diplomacy, and opposed further escalation. Yet it stopped short of taking measures that could significantly alter the course of the conflict or impose meaningful costs on Washington or Israel. While few Iranian policymakers expected Chinese military intervention, many anticipated stronger political support from a country repeatedly described as a strategic partner. So, you know, the argument is that Iran and China, you know, both place different emphasis on this relationship and have differing expectations on what that means. So I guess I'm curious to know your thoughts on this particular framing, you know, and has China's actions throughout this war during this year, have they aligned with your expectations or Iranian expectations of, you know, what was expected of China, I guess?
1: Yes. So the article you referenced, I think it is a pretty fair assessment that China is Iran's strategic partner, but it's not a strategic ally yet. And part of that makes sense because China's relationship with Iran, including the security and the economic relationship, is not that great. So China is not going to risk major capital to come to the aid of Iran. Of course, they're not going to militarily intervene to support Iran. So that part of it is understandable. China is a state, and like any other state, they have certain realist and geopolitical interests, and they act based on those. And I think in the articles also mentioned that Iran needs China more than China needs Iran. And I think that is also true. So that kind of reflects that power imbalance and the fact that China will not come to the aid of Iran in a way that some Iranians or some pro-resistance people would expect. And in the early days of the war in March, I remember I was a little bit mad at both China and Russia in my head, saying that, you know, why aren't they doing more? As you know, bombs were raining in Tehran, the capital where I live. But, you know, when I'm not thinking about it so emotionally and more rationally, it is understandable. And also there are reports that China has provided Iran with intelligence so it can more accurately target the U.S. Positions in the region, and also that China has delivered some weapons to Iran. I don't know if those reports are true. They seem to be kind of, you know, some sources have reported on them, including Western sources such as Reuters, but they're not confirmed by China or by Iran. But I think it is possible that China provided weapons and intelligence to Iran during the war. And it is right now, because the war is continuing. As you know, the U.S. bombed the wedding in Sirik yesterday. Mm-hmm. So I think that partnership is happening, and China is supporting Iran, but not to the extent that a lot of Iranians or pro-resistant people might want. Also, regarding the D-Day sanctions, I think this is also somewhat unprecedented, because there was that ruling by a Chinese court that penalized a firm from Singapore that had complied with the U.S. sanctions as opposed to Chinese law and hadn't traded with Iran. So I think we're seeing some significant changes, but you're right that at the end of the day, there are certain global economic interests that China has, and it will not jeopardize those for the sake of Iran. But there is some real changes happening in terms of China refusing to comply with U.S. sanctions and, you know, trading with Iran, even if the U.S. Tells them that you're not supposed to do this.
0: Mm-hmm. Yeah. I also think there is a line of argument where, you know, a lot of analysts say that, you know, Iran is just another step in Washington's larger goal, which is war with China. I read in an article that, like, Hassan Amili, the Supreme Leader's representative in one of Iran's provinces, he was saying during Friday prayers that Beijing understood that the U.S.'s ultimate confrontation was with China rather than Iran. And he's quoted as saying, China fully understands that America's main war and the war of the future is with China, and this war passes through Iran. And then he also goes on to say, if America gains control over Iranian oil, it will prepare for war with China. And also, you know, John Bolton has made the same argument, like, back in March. He said that Iran is basically a proxy of China, and that taking out the Iranian government would present a significant setback for China and Russia. So I guess I'm wondering, what do you make of these arguments? And can you talk a little bit about, you know, how Iran may be fighting this war as part of a longer, larger struggle in a multipolar world that China is trying to build?
1: Yes. So regarding China and Russia being next, or China, rather, China being next, I think that is a reasonable argument. And a lot of anti-imperialists have been saying this, and that's why I think they're a little bit disappointed with China, saying that, you know, if you're next, you have to assist Iran in a more substantial way than you're doing right now. So that's a real possibility that if Iran falls, there might be some sort of military confrontation with China, even though it would probably be much more difficult than confronting Iran. But that's, you know, on the horizon, and China would actually have one fewer a strategic partner if Iran falls. So I think, yeah, that is a very reasonable argument that China could be next. And it's also possible that if Iran doesn't fall, China could be next regardless, especially because I think from a realist perspective, if you put Israeli interests aside in the West Asian region, China is a much bigger geopolitical adversary of the U.S. than Iran is. So that's a real possibility. But I think what China is also realizing, or rather the Chinese officials, they're realizing is that Iran is here to stay. The Islamic Republic of Iran is here to stay. So before the war, I think they might have had doubts. And the thing is, if you give Iran, you know, advanced weaponry and you have major security ties with them and they fall and there's a U.S.-friendly government in place, that's a major liability because you have shared a lot of intelligence, you have given, you know, sophisticated weapons to them, and then the U.S.-friendly government will take over. And this is actually what happens during the Shah time. So before the Iranian Revolution of 1979, we had a king here that ruled from 1953 to 1979. He was brought to power by a CIA-assisted coup d'etat, and the Americans had given him very advanced weaponry, and when he fell, the Islamic Republic, in a way, had access to those weapons. So China, I think, had the same concern, but now that it's pretty clear that Iran can resist and the state will not fall, I think China will have more trust when it comes to dealing with Iran and, you know, sharing security and intelligence alliances with Iran.
0: Mm. Well, this year marks the 55th anniversary of formal China-Iran diplomatic relations. And in 2016, they both established a comprehensive strategic partnership. So there's the economic engagement between the two, which, you know, a lot of us can read about. But there's also, as part of that development, there's this larger picture of cultural exchanges and people-to-people exchanges, because mutual understanding and building those kinds of relationships is a big part of, you know, China's diplomatic strategy. So I was wondering, you know, as someone who's based in Tehran, have you seen how those kinds of people-to-people or cultural exchanges have played out? Because this is something that isn't really covered in Western media.
1: Yes. So, I mean, there is a lot of cultural ties. There are Chinese students who come to Iran and vice versa. There's a very big Chinese embassy uptown in Tehran. There are also Chinese businesses that operate here, Chinese restaurants. Mm-hmm. In fact, there's one, this is an anecdote, but there's one that's recently opened near University of Tehran. It's in a basement, and I went there and I was expecting, you know, fake Chinese food, because sometimes international food here is very made up because we don't have as much, we don't have too many immigrant communities like, you know, say people doing like Canada or US. Mm-hmm. So the Chinese food can be made up here. It could be fake, but actually Chinese food is one of the few international items here that's very authentic because of the Chinese presence here. I think they're probably one of the biggest expat communities in Iran. Mm-hmm. And this restaurant was actually run by Iranians, I think. And I asked them, I'm like, you know, is this, you know, real Chinese food or Chinese food that's catered to Iranian taste? And they said it's catered to Iranian taste, but I actually had it and it was pretty similar to Chinese food I've had that has been made by Chinese chefs. So I was pretty impressed. So there's that. And there's one problem. So even though I see some cultural diplomatic exchange between Iran and China, still we don't have a large human network between the two countries. Mm-hmm. Because most Iranians who want to study and go abroad, they target the Western countries. And I think it might be right. Similar for the Chinese because of, you know, Western colonialism and that cultural power that the West has had for so long. But I think that's changing. And I think we are building more human networks between the two countries, but it's still a work in progress. And I think there needs to be a lot of work done. And there needs to be a change in mentality, and there needs to be, in a way, a cultural decolonization on both sides. So there's more educational exchanges between the two countries, and that cultural network, in a way, is strengthened. But mm-hmm. as I said, there's a lot of work to be, remains to be done.
0: I was just curious, what do you mean by cultural decolonization on both sides?
1: So what I mean is that in terms of the cultural that you value, and in mm-hmm. terms of your mental cognition about, you know, what is right to do, how you got to live your life, you know, so the dress that you wear, the food that you eat, the kind of music mm-hmm. you listen to, the books that you read, all that stuff needs to be decolonized because, you know, we look to the West. I think that's also true in China and in Iran, unfortunately, is still the same. I think that's a big problem. But once we decolonize mentally and culturally, the books that we read, the kind of the way that we think about the world, that we interpret the world, the kind of alliances we want to have with our neighbors, with other countries, then there's much more room for this human network to be built. I'll give you one specific example. I talk very abstractly in my response to your question, but I wanted to learn about North Korea from the Iranian perspective because there has been a lot of exchanges between Iran and North Korea. So during the Iran and Iraq war, North Korea was one of the only countries in the world, I think, along with Syria, that assisted Iran, because even the Soviet Union was assisting Iraq at the time. But North Korea actually helped Iran with weapons, and a lot of Iranian army men and navy men go to, the Air Force goes to North Korea, and they have exchanges with North Korea. But when I went to the bookstores here and I wanted to learn about North Korea, so in the cultural realm, not in the, say, the political or the security realm, but in the cultural realm, I went to the bookstore, and all the books that were about North Korea in Persian, they were translation of CIA propaganda, basically. So, you know, a memoir that some American official had written. And it was very sad. And oftentimes, this is also very sad because when people want to talk about a scary place here, they always give the example of North Korea. And that's kind of the Western perspective that's being internalized. And I'm not saying that North Korea does not have its own domestic problems. But then when you look at North Korea from the Western lens, all that you see is surveillance and repression and scary things. But if you actually try to understand North Korea from the Korean perspective, or even from the Iranian perspective, say an Iranian goes there and writes a memoir, I think it would be very different. And the same goes for China. Breakthrough.
2: 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For BT, I'm Sean Blackman. We'll see you next time.
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4: This is Robin Collier, and we're here in our Big Front studio with Michael Nieneman, and everybody knows Michael because of Michael's Kitchen. And Michael has run this since 1975. So, Michael, tell the story of how you came to get, it was Spivey's restaurant before, and a lot of people that are old-timers in Taos remember Spivey's. Tell the story of how you came here and how you bought it.
5: I came to Taos on a vacation, and my wife's stepfather owned property in Des Montes and had been coming here in the early 30s in a Model T.
4: Wow.
5: He came from Fort Worth. And so we came on a vacation. We wound up buying one of his little properties in Des Montes, and we ate in Spivey's restaurant. At the time, I owned an IHOP in California. We were negotiating to buy a second one. And at the closing, the gentleman who owned it bailed out.
4: Yeah.
5: And I was young and dumb, and I told my wife, we should just try to go to New Mexico and buy that little restaurant.
4: Yeah.
5: And have some fun. And we had a very good man to manage the store in California.
4: Okay.
5: So we flew in and met with Cal Loving, who at that time had bought the restaurant from Mike Spivey, and made a deal and arranged to take it over February 1st of the following year. And so that's really how I wound up here.
4: Right. And like I say, you know, to everybody in Taos, Michael Kitchen, we kind of presume it's been here forever, you know. It hasn't, but it's been here quite some time. I mean, we're talking quite some time that you've run it. And you started out pretty young.
5: I wish. I had gone to a junior college in California. Vietnam started. I got drafted. I got deferred because of school. And 8 months later, I got drafted again, and they said I was making insufficient progress.
4: I see.
5: And it was, I took maybe 12 units because I worked at night, and it was all I could do. So it, you know, we've just been blessed. We came here, and at that time, Taos had one traffic light.
4: Yeah.
5: There was no McDonald's, no Taco Bell. There, you know, there was Foster's Cafe, which I'm sure you remember.
4: Sure, yeah.
5: And, you know, La Cocina on the Plaza, La Doña Luz. Anyway, Taos was a very, very different place then.
4: Right.
5: And we, it snowed almost every year. At Halloween.
4: I see. The weather's changed. Everything's changed.
5: And back then, you know, the ski valley would close and with maybe 100 inches of snow still.
4: Yeah.
5: So it was just very different. And it was the post office back then was a much bigger meeting place than it is today.
4: Yeah.
5: But anyway, we came and I figured, you know, I could do better than they were doing and we'd stay. And if we didn't like it, we'd sell it and go back to California.
4: Sure. Well, the reason we're interviewing Michael is he's going to be speaking at the Taos Historical Society September 12th. That's a Saturday, 2 p.m. at the Kit Carson Boardroom. And, you know, there's a lot of local loyal followers of the Historical Society. And, you know, they have things that have to do with the 1800s and so forth, but people are really interested in just the more recent history of Taos. And like you say, you know, 1975, that was after the hippies had come to Taos. And, you know, there was a lot of changes that were starting to happen, but it was still pretty undeveloped. I remember, you know, about maybe 1962, when we lived in Taupa, I just got up at 7 in the morning and I walked all the way from Taupa to Arroyo Seco to visit my friends, the Browns, in Arroyo Seco. And at that time, you could just walk. There was no fences. There was no trespassing signs. It was so different. And there was almost nothing between Ranchos and the drive-in movie theater, there was one gas station. That was all there was. It was just sagebrush. You know, everything that's been developed by Holy Cross and Weimar, there was nothing there. It was just sagebrush. Is that how you remember it, too?
5: Absolutely. Yeah. You know, I'm trying to remember the country club was where the tennis ranch or the Quail Ridge Inn.
4: Yeah.
5: I took my kids swimming there.
4: Yeah.
5: You know, and there was, it was just a whole different world. And a big night out was dinner at La Cocina on the plaza. And there was a lot of local color.
4: Sure.
5: You know, and it, coming from California, it was a real learning experience for me. And I've never wanted to leave.
4: Yeah. Yeah.
5: Ever.
4: And again, even people that come here now still fall in love with Taos. It's still so different than the rest of the country. We have the Pueblo, we have Picaris Pueblo, we have all the Hispanic traditions, we have everything from flamenco to marachines, you know. I mean, it is still a very special place, I think, you know. Mm-hmm. And, you know, we're here in this nice old adobe building where Isla McAfee had her painting studio. You know, there's still a lot of character in a lot of the buildings and people that are here, you know. It's changed, it's grown, but it's still a special place. So how did you get into cooking? What caused you to want to own restaurants?
5: I came back from Vietnam from serving in the Army, and a very good friend of mine, a young man owned an IHOP.
4: Oh, okay.
5: And he died of an aneurysm suddenly. And I went in to help his family run it, just, and wound up they made it where I could afford to buy it.
4: Yeah.
5: So
4: yeah.
5: That's how the short started. Version of yeah. how I started cooking.
4: Right.
5: And, you know, it was very good to me, and it was a very busy place in Southern California.
4: Yeah.
5: And, you know, it was good. You know, it was a very good living, and, you know, there were so many things available, but it was also kind of crazy, you know. So it was, like I said, I was young and dumb, and I wanted more, and we came to Taos, and we've been blessed here.
4: Yeah.
5: And a lot of the locals from all walks
4: yeah.
5: have supported us so wonderfully. And we've made so many good friends. And we're feeding the kids of the kids now.
4: Right, right.
5: You know, so we've had remarkable staff, some of which... it's sad. They've started retiring.
4: Yeah.
5: You know, they're the one longtime breakfast cook, Dolores Ortiz, started working at Spivey's when she was 16 years
4: wow.
5: old to help support her family.
4: Sure.
5: And so we, you know, another lady that just retired was in a junior in high school.
4: Yeah.
5: When we came here. So it's been very, very good to us, and it I wouldn't want to be anyplace else.
4: Right. You know? Well, that's how many businesses in Taos are. They have employees that have been with them for years and years. I think of Zeke's Auto, for example. You know? And, you know, small businesses are what make New Mexico what it's like. I mean, we have these chains that have come in here, but people still love the local small businesses, the small restaurants, the small galleries that are owned by local people. And that's what I think makes, you know, Taos special. I remember my father, when he lived at Maples in the 20s, he would come down to Ralph Meyer's Trading Post. And Ralph Myers would dress him up in Indian clothes. I'm here, he was a 10-year-old, you know. And again, now Esteban Castillo still owns that Rincon Trading Post, you know, from his grandfather. And so you have these personalities that do that kind of thing. I remember Seth Brown was an excellent jeweler, and he lived in the Mabel Dodge house. There was all these jewelers that lived in Mabel Dodge and made beautiful jewelry. Those are the kinds of things that you know, make Taos what it was like. Mm-hmm. What are some other things that you were... Did you continue living in Des Montes then?
5: Yes. Yes, I did. And I would try to go back to California every 5 or 6 weeks for a couple
4: sure.
5: days to make sure everything was good.
4: Yeah.
5: And about a year and a half into it all, I had a gentleman who wanted to buy that store.
4: Oh, okay.
5: And so it took one phone call to make that happen. And in the early 80s, I got a call from Mickey Blake in the Ski Valley.
4: Oh, okay.
5: And they wanted me to come up and do the food there.
4: Oh.
5: So we did that. And that involved the Day Skiers Lounge, and there was a building at that time on the Beginner's Hill that we called Michael's on the Mountain.
4: Okay.
5: So we, you know, back then, the snow was pretty good.
4: Yeah.
5: And we did that for 3 years. The first year was unbelievable. The next 2 years, Michael's Kitchen helped float everything because gas prices were very high.
4: No.
5: And the snow wasn't that good. The economy wasn't that good. So it was a challenge,
4: yeah.
5: to say the least.
4: Well, again, the Ski Valley was so much smaller in those days, you know.
5: Oh, yeah.
4: And I remember Malcolm Brown was an avid ski instructor up there, and all the Browns skied. And again, it was just a smaller place, and they didn't need to be big. But now it's humongous, basically. They've tried to expand it and expand it. It's very different. Now, What do you remember about Arroyo Seco and Des Montes coming there in 1975?
5: It was very small.
4: Yeah.
5: And my my children left a private school in Beverly Hills and went to the Arroyo Seco Elementary.
4: Yep, yep. Okay. Totally different.
5: Yeah. And my oldest son gotten his first fist fight in his life at the Arroyo Seco Elementary, and he survived, and he wound up making just some lifelong friends.
4: Sure.
5: He was very bright, and he helped the other kids with their studies, and that was how he fit in.
4: Yeah.
5: And my daughter and my oldest son, I'm trying to think of what they called it, where Whitey's restaurant was.
4: I see.
5: Was the, it was a ski school.
4: Yeah.
5: Kids went to school half a day and skied the other half.
4: Oh, okay.
5: So my oldest boy became quite an avid skier.
4: Okay.
5: And you knew everybody in the ski valley.
4: Yeah.
5: You know, and it was Walter Widmer was still there, and the other gentleman that did all this lifts, Walter, I can't remember his last name.
4: Yeah.
5: But, you knew everybody up there. So it was different. And crazy, he owned the Honda, Harry Franskin.
4: Okay.
5: I remember one year he turned the TV off in the last 10 minutes of the Super Bowl.
4: Oh, no.
5: And they about tore the building down. So, and back then, I mean, he would ski off the roof of the Hondo Lodge. There was so much snow. So, we just had a real good time, and it was a lot of work, but it was also a lot of fun. And at that same time, around all that, we had opened a pizza parlor across the street for Michael's Kitchen, and I kind of did that for my younger brother to have something here to do. And we had now it's called Medley's. Back then, do you remember Ralph Mielke?
4: Sort of.
5: Yeah, well, he was a bit of a shyster, and he had been partners with Ken Blair. They came to bought the sagebrush and added, what have you. And he was in there, and a wonderful man named Don Quast owned the building, and he and Ralph got sideways, and Don Quast was a very good customer here. He was from Houston, a heart surgeon. When they were here, they ate at Michael's a lot. I got to know them, and they said, "You want to do this?" So we had all these different balls in the air at the time. And, I was young, and I thought I was Superman. And so that was a whole lot of what had happened way back when.
4: Right. Lots of wheeling and dealing between all these projects. Yeah. So now, what do you remember about how downtown Taos changed? It's changed quite a bit. Again, we've had these chains come in, and that has changed things a bit. Mm-hmm. What do you remember about between 1975 and maybe 95, the changes?
5: Well, I'm trying to remember, excuse me, what they called the Gorge back then.
4: Oh, yeah.
5: That was a gas station.
4: Right. There was four gas stations at one point on the plaza.
5: East corner,
4: there.
5: Absolutely.
4: Yeah.
5: And they, the fellow who built it, and he and the one gentleman that owned, I'm having a senior.
4: Well, the McCarthys owned that plaza next to it.
5: Right.
4: You know, so,
5: but who was the gentleman that owned the station where the plaza is? He wound up at Radio Shack.
4: I don't remember his name. No, yeah.
5: Yeah. But a really, really nice man. Anyway, he built that. you know, they got off to a glorious start, and right. then it kind of faded away. So I think that was probably the first major change on the plaza.
4: Yeah.
5: Was then.
4: Well, of course, you know, the whole thing about tourism is it's very seasonal, and you will be very, very busy, and then you'll have nobody, basically. I'm sure you even had that a little bit at Michael's Kitchen, though you had a lot of local customers. Mm-hmm. Yeah. So it can be a little difficult. I worked at T.R. Wool's in Los Ojos, and that was our big problem. We had to keep the weavers weaving all year round because we'd have the surge of sales in the summer. And if we didn't keep weaving all through the winter, we wouldn't have things to sell in the summer when the tourists came, you know. Mm-hmm. So seasonal businesses are difficult to manage.
5: Mm-hmm.
4: And I think a lot of businesses in Taos have that ongoing problem because you'll have a flood of tourists and then nobody, you know. So. Mm-hmm.
5: You know, I think it's far worse now than it was way back when.
4: Oh, really? Yeah.
5: Because things, you know, I came here after paying $4,000 a month for rent in California to paying $250 a month yeah. for rent in Taos. And the cost of doing business wasn't so dramatic.
4: Right.
5: It's ridiculous now. And
4: yeah.
5: My daughter and my son-in-law have Michaels.
4: Yeah.
5: And he tells me the numbers that they're paying for the food and things, and it's just mind-boggling.
4: Yeah.
5: And, you know, it's expensive to go out to eat, but, you know, it's hard to find people who want to work now. It's not like it was back then
4: sure.
5: where you had help that stayed.
4: Right.
5: And it was just a whole different world, as you said earlier.
4: Well, of course, you know, until about 1940, till World War II, almost all the food in Taos was raised in Taos. 80% of the food was bartered and traded between different families. Most people had, you know, sheep up in the mountains. They brought them down in the fall. I remember in Taupa, you know, people would drive up with a pickup truck and have a load of apples they were selling or potatoes from Colorado. Everything was bartered and traded in those days. And when they built the interstate highway system and everything shifted to being supplied by supermarkets with things raised in California, it really changed. And, of course, the cash economy of working at Los Alamos changed that. So, you know, the subsistence farming faded out, unfortunately, yeah.
5: Mm-hmm.
4: And you came after that had happened. And, of course, we had this influx of newcomers starting in 1960. I remember going to New Buffalo, you know, mm-hmm. when I was 14, you know. And it was just a totally different, you know, scene of these hippies taking drugs and, you know, all the things that were around that. And there was a lot of conflict and, you know, John Nichols wrote about those, you know, those changes. You know, he came here about that time. And it was a substantial change.
5: Yeah.
4: And you came a little bit after that started to happen, yeah.
5: Mm-hmm.
4: So there was more development. Now we're at the point where 40% of the houses in Taos are vacant most of the year. People come here and just stay for a month to go skiing, and they leave their house vacant, or they rent it out as an Airbnb. And the rents for houses are just absurdly high.
5: Mm-hmm.
4: It's a real problem, yeah.
5: Yeah, and there's a shortage, too.
4: Yeah, well,
5: of affordable rent.
4: Right. It's very difficult to find affordable housing. And it's very expensive to build now. I mean, you have to pay, you know, carpenters and plumbers a good wage, or they're not going to work for you.
5: Yeah, that's true, very true. We have some rentals, you know, we've had to raise the rents. The
4: sure.
5: taxes have gone up, the repairs, and excuse me. I feel sorry for the young people coming up now.
4: Well, it's very hard for someone who's born in Taos to be able to stay in Taos because of the cost of having to stay here and then the lack of jobs. There just are not enough good paying jobs. I mean, working at McDonald's is not going to pay your rent. Mm-hmm. No.
5: Yeah, that's true.
4: It's quite difficult. Mm-hmm. So what do you see for the future of Taos? Now, you say your son now runs the restaurant.
5: My son-in-law.
4: Your son-in-law.
5: And my daughter,
4: okay.
5: Yes.
4: What do you see for the future of Taos? What changes do you see coming?
5: You know, I can't honestly answer that. I think there's going to be more development, whether we want it or not.
4: Yeah, unfortunately, yeah.
5: And, you know, I would like to see it stay Taos. We can't lose the feeling of Taos, the feeling of knowing your neighbors, of living in a small community, having come from, a circus. And I would just very much like to see Taos stay Taos.
4: Well, it's interesting because, you know, we really have not had much zoning in Taos or control in the county, particularly in the town we have. And a lot of people don't realize that the laws of the Indies, the settlement of the Americas, that whole document is what almost all zoning and planning is based on. And there's been a lot of resistance to planning and zoning, not realizing that actually planning like that was started by the Spanish. And they laid out in the laws of the Indies, they specify how big should the plaza be, where should the church be, how will land be allocated around the plaza, how will you lay out the streets, and you have to save for newcomers to be able to come. All that is laid out in detail in the laws of the Indies. Mm-hmm. And unfortunately, many of the people involved in the land grants movement, for example, have not read the laws of the Indies. They don't understand the whole plan that was made for the settlement of New Mexico. And hopefully people will dig into that. We just won a major lawsuit with the Court of Appeals that said they passed a law in 2004 said that you can't quiet title your land in a land grant. Well, how could that possibly be? The Court of Appeals said, yes, you can, basically. You know, the land grant, really, their only role is managing the common lands. They don't have any say over the private lands. So that decision will be very interesting in the zoning and planning of Taos.
5: Mm-hmm. I'm sure.
4: Yeah.
5: I am sure. There are some interesting zoning conditions, I don't know, I won't call them laws, for downtown.
4: Yeah.
5: I call it the hysterical.
4: I see.
5: okay, zone. And it, at one point, somebody drove a pickup truck into the foyer at Michael's Kitchen middle of the night, knocked it down, and it was a major undertaking to get
4: fix it.
5: Rebuilt, had to be painted the same color, had to be built exactly like it was.
4: Yeah.
5: And, you know, way back when we enclosed the portal, we just did it.
4: Yeah.
5: And then the town came and said, well, why did you do that? Well, I said the people were freezing. And they said, well, you needed a permit. And I said, I did? So I don't, I thought, well, I'll just ask for forgiveness.
4: Right.
5: And they said, all right, it's there, and I understand, and that was the end of it. That probably would never happen nowadays.
4: Yeah. Well, Mike Tilley was asking me about, apparently you had a major incident where you were robbed by a man from the Pueblo. Tell us about that.
5: Oh, that happened.
4: And you had to close everything down.
5: Well, that happened at my home.
4: Oh, it was your home.
5: Yeah. We came home one night and were accosted by two men in ski masks with guns.
4: Oh, wow.
5: And we had just bought our home in Cordillera.
4: Yeah.
5: And so we were kind of living in one-third of the house, like a little guest addition.
4: Oh, I see.
5: And the rest of the house was under construction. Well, we had no money there.
4: Yeah.
5: I mean, everything was packed in the garage and boxes. I had a now deceased special needs daughter.
4: Yeah.
5: This all started at our home. She was outside still in the vehicle. We had a Suburban. They took my wife in the other room. They tied me up.
4: Wow.
5: They threatened us. I was afraid something would happen to my wife and my daughter. Yeah. And I told the one guy, my daughter doesn't understand. Please put her with her mother. And yeah, they did yeah. that. Well, to go on, I said, if you want money, we have to go to the restaurant. I was trying to get them out of the house. We got to the restaurant. They went in the back door. They were closing the restaurant, waving guns.
4: Yeah.
5: The cashier was in the office doing her deposit. She heard all the commotion, looked out, and saw one guy with a gun crawled in the knee hole of the desk and called the police on the fax phone.
4: Wow.
5: So we were going out, and the police were outside waiting, and one policeman was behind the dumpster, and he shot one of the guys who took off running, and the other one ran across the street, which if you go back in a ways, that's Pueblo lands.
4: Yeah, oh, I see. So that's where the Pueblo got involved.
5: The town had no jurisdiction there. Well, so that's the big pieces. There's more to the story.
4: Okay.
5: But, you know, they wound up eventually, they captured the guy who had been shot in the cemetery adjacent to Alsop's.
4: Oh, yeah, yeah.
5: And the other one they caught a couple years later. He had raped a woman on the Pueblo at one of the powwows.
4: Oh, I see.
5: So anyway.
4: It's interesting. My mother was in the bookstore by Cafe Taza, you know. Mm-hmm. She was down in the stacks, and two young kids came in with guns. They were going to rob the bookstore. And my mother got up and she said, "Stop this nonsense." And they literally shot the gun into the floor and ran out the door. My mother just didn't even think that there was any reason that they should be there. She just said, "Stop this nonsense."
5: That's amazing.
4: That's how crime in Taos happens. Well, we have to wrap it up. But again, Michael Kinnaman, who bought a Michael's Kitchen in 1975 from Spivey's Restaurant, he's going to be speaking September 12th, Saturday, 2 p.m. at the Kit Carson Boardroom. And I'm sure he'll have other stories to tell than we've heard here. Thank you very much for coming in, Michael.
5: Thank you for having me. I appreciate being asked.
4: Okay. This is Robin Collier, KCI 90.1 FM, Red River Taos.
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7: Welcome to Media and Democracy. We will be talking with Georgetown University professor Renee DiResta about her research on how influence works in the digital age, including what individuals and organizations can do to protect themselves and advance democracy. Since 2019, she has been leading research in this area, first at Stanford and more recently at Georgetown. Her publications include a 2024 book on Invisible Rulers, the People Who Turn Lies into Reality, updated just over 2 months ago with a new epilogue. I'm Spencer Graves. This interview is being recorded August 27. The views you are about to hear are those of the speakers and not of this radio station. What are the most important things you would like to communicate to this audience?
8: A lot of what I work on is just helping people understand how the information environment works today. So sometimes people are very concerned about generative AI showing up in their feed and how to know it's real. Sometimes they want to talk about changes in political propaganda.
7: Talk about Pizzagate and how you recommend targeted organizations and individuals like Hillary Clinton respond to attacks like that.
8: Well, that was a really politically motivated attack. Pizzagate, for those who don't know, happened in, around 2015. That was during the 2015 campaign. And what happened with that was there had been a Russian hack and leak of her email, hers, well, John Podesta's, her campaign's email. And that's where, they saw the campaign ordering out for pizza, and Jack Posobiec, who's a right-wing influencer with millions of followers now, he only had, tens of thousands of followers back then, started

0: Which speaks to like why responding is actually important, right? Because there was somebody who showed up at the pizza place with a gun to rescue to rescue the kids because he believed it. And you know, he had been convinced that this was something that had happened, and so he wanted to go and investigate for himself. And of course, he winds up getting arrested because he I think fires into the ceiling, if I'm not mistaken, as he's demanding to be told where the kids are.
1: Right. So what do you re recommend governments do about this?
0: Well, I mean, I don't know what governments can do in that particular case. There's in the United States, you have the right to lie, right? That's just a First Amendment right. And so Jack Posobiec is out there doing his thing, and it's not really the government's place to say that he can't in this particular case. Obviously, the person who shows up with the gun is prosecuted accordingly because they turn that those words into you know into actual violent actions. The United States does not really have a lot that it is going to do when it comes to stopping rumors on social media. What it can do, for example, getting away from something like Pizzagate, which is a wild online rumor, is the government can speak back, which means that the government absolutely can put out a statement. If this was, for example, a rumor about an administration, I just want to point out that Hillary Clinton was not the government during Pizzagate, she was a candidate. When the government does want to speak back, let's say during a COVID vaccine rumor or a natural disaster, when something go, you know, some rumor goes viral about FEMA, the government can speak and should speak in those moments. You should see the institutions go and post. I think that's an absolutely necessary thing to do.
1: Yeah, so talk about how the government is trying to make America healthy again.
0: Well, look, I'm very clearly on the record as a pro-vaccine activist myself who really loathes the person who runs HHS. We had two people die of measles in Philadelphia yesterday, right? Or the report came out yesterday. We had babies die in Texas. I think he's profoundly negative for this country. I think the fact that he is in power shows that, unfortunately, populist messages resonate quite well, and they are countered quite poorly. And so all of the opportunities over the last 10 years that people had to fight back against him and his ridiculous theories, they did not take and use as, in my opinion, they should have. They were too passive about it. They were too kind and polite about it. And what they should have been saying is that the anti-vaccine movement is full of freeloaders who kill kids. And that's what we're seeing today.
1: You've got a publication that came out, what, last September with Kleinfeld, is it,
0: Yeah, Rachel,
1: where
0: yep.
1: you recommend that philanthropies should improve their game on social media and actually support, work hard to get the recipients of their grants to be to do better with social media.
0: So for a long time, you know, philanthropy is very, very important. It funds a lot of excellent research. I myself, when I was at Stanford, we were funded by private donors. We only had one National Science Foundation grant. There are trade-offs to, you know, where your funding comes from. The government has a different set of requirements. Philanthropy maybe has a, you know, sort of a theory of change that it wants to see in the world. So there's different ways that that philanthropy funds academia and civil society. But particularly when it's thinking about how it can be impactful, one of the things that for a very long time, the focus was, you know, the measure of impact was how many publications did these folks put out? Did they get quoted in the New York Times? Did they have op-eds in the Washington Post? You know, maybe it was, did they engage with legislators effectively? But there's really no prize given for academics, particularly young people on tenure track, to be engaged in the public, to engage the public directly. And I think that that's a real shortcoming. I think that you have to be making your case to the people. You can't be making your case to elites and paywalled op-eds. And so I think that, you know, the argument that Rachel and I made in that piece for Carnegie, was that philanthropy should welcome and value and actually encourage institutions to participate in what we quaintly called new media.
1: My understanding is you want leading scientists to have a presence in social media and a national following, so it's easier for them to.

0: counter things like the Pizzagate
1: Exactly. Yes.
0: and the
1: Yeah.
0: making America healthy again, right? By
1: Look,
0: destroying vaccines, right?
1: the thing, right? I've been very online since I was very young, right? I got the internet when I was in middle school. And you know, my dad was in big tech. He used to take me to computer shows. There was a measles outbreak in California in 20, gosh, that would have been 2014.
0: Your child
1: I had
0: was
1: a
0: 12
1: baby who
0: months old
1: was,
0: in November, right?
1: yes, he
0: In
1: was just
0: 2014,
1: old
0: yes.
1: enough to get one MMR shot, because they wait a year normally before they give that to babies. So we lucked out on the timing, but there had also been whooping cough outbreaks constantly in California that year. It was very bad year for whooping cough. And babies die of whooping cough. And I found it outrageous that more people were not speaking up about this. And so I became a very, I was a venture capitalist and then I had a startup. So I was in tech, that was my job. But I decided just as a mom, I was going to use whatever platform I had to be active on social media speaking. And what I kept noticing was that like the CDC was not in the conversation. The institutions were not in the conversation. So you had massive numbers of people just spreading crazy theories about, various made up kind of harms and things that were like where the side effect is so tiny, so infinitesimally rare, but they blow it out of proportion and they make people very afraid. Vaccines are becoming an identity marker. They're becoming politicized. And if you guys aren't in there countering that, then you are not shaping public opinion. You are not influencing public health if you only put out a PDF on your website occasionally every couple months. And that's, or the papers about vaccines are in medical journals. Who is there in the public to translate that for you? It has to be the author of the paper or somebody in the field who can explain that specialized knowledge. And if people want to get that from YouTube or a podcast because they don't want to read, let's be honest, like increasingly more and more people get their information that way. So you've got to be there.
0: You posted a blog promoting vaccines, all right? And then you called your representative in the California State Assembly and asked if it was feasible to get legislation to eliminate what is it the personal preference option, right? To opt out of vaccines. And you were told, no, that's like the third rail, right? And then there was an outbreak in Disneyland.
1: I think 200 people wound up, 200 something people wound up sick in that one.
0: And you called back and got a different answer.
1: Well, great. So lawmakers oftentimes, they need to feel like there is public support, right, for the initiatives, for the bills that they propose. And if they come out of nowhere with a bill that only one side is really going to activate around to oppose and there's no side activating to support, the bill's not going to go anywhere. In Berkeley, there was schools that had 35% MMR uptake. And I was like, this is wild. Because I grew up in New York where that kind of opt-out was not a thing. You got a religious exemption if you had a sincere religious belief, or you got a medical exemption if you were medically precluded from being vaccinated. You didn't just get to say, I'm opting out of the social contract and not vaccinating my kindergartner. So I found this like outrageous. This is my political belief. And I was like, well, let me see if there are other people who agree with this. And it turns out that I think the bill was polling at over 80% when it was finally introduced. The anti-vaccine movement, the other takeaway I had from that was that they're very noisy and they're very well organized and they're very visible on social media. States set their vaccine rules, and as states kind of come under attack and under pressure from the federal government to move things in RFK Jr.'s direction, parents are going to have to push back.
0: And you were doxxed and you were called to subpoena to testify before the United States Congress.
1: Yes.
0: And you wound up with legal bills running over $1 million.
1: Oh, running over like $7 million, I think, at this point. Yeah, so it's very expensive to be repeatedly subpoenaed and sued, it turns out. So Stanford Internet Observatory, I went there in when it was first getting started, I was asked to come join as the first, head of research and help start the center. So I joined in early 2019, and we did a whole lot of work on state actor interference, on intersections with cybersecurity, emergence of AI, a lot of child safety work. And we also in 2020 did a project looking at the election and in 2021 looking at the COVID vaccine. And in both of those projects, We tracked rumors as they came out and we tried to triage them. So if state and local election officials were concerned about a Twitter account pretending to be an election official in Pennsylvania, they could reach out to us and we would evaluate it, see is this going anywhere, what's happening with it. And then we would sometimes decide to send something on to a tech company. Sometimes the platforms put a label on it. 65% of the time they did nothing. About 30% of the time they put a label on it, and maybe and it was around 10% of the time or so that the post came down. And usually if it came down, it was related to fraud or impersonation or phishing. But we that work was in real time documenting the rise of the Stop the Steal movement. That was what we were actually seeing happen. And we were writing about it because we were academics reporting on exactly what we saw. When the left did or said ridiculous things, we would wrote, we would write, we would post about them too. But overwhelmingly, the people trying to delegitimize the 2020 election were the sitting president and his inner circle of influencers. And so we wrote about that because that's reality. And in response, 2 years later, Jim Jordan gets his gavel, the house flips, and he subpoenas us, alleging that our project, because we occasionally communicated with government officials, was really a secret censorship cabal in which the government was telling us to tell platforms to take things down. There was no evidence of any of that, but we had to spend 2 years dealing with the subpoena. And then 3 years each for each of our lawsuits. America First Legal, Stephen Miller sued us. That was dismissed in July, but they have decided to appeal. So even though, I mean, they cherry-pick these judges and they still can't find a there, and they still dismiss the cases against us, but then they go and appeal so that you have to spend more money defending yourself against a completely vexatious, frivolous allegation. And that is how vexatious litigation works. The intent is to bankrupt you, and it really pushes a lot of people out of the conversation because they're afraid, or institutions even, universities that.
0: We are visiting with Georgetown University Professor Renee DiResta about her research on how influence works in the digital age, including what individuals and organizations can do to protect themselves and advance democracy. Many states have anti-SLAPP
1: Yes.
0: bills, strategic lawsuits against public participation. Talk about that.
1: Yeah, so there, which is fantastic. I think there needs to be a federal anti-SLAPP statute. The depending on where you are sued, if you are sued for defamation or some of these other issues, we were not sued for defamation, to be clear. We were sued, the allegation was that we had somehow violated the civil rights of people, the First Amendment rights, the civil rights of people we had written about in our reports because we were de facto agents of the United States government. I'm not even kidding. It's as ridiculous as it sounds, but that was the theory that they put forth. And then when there was no evidence of the government funding us or the government asking us to do anything, they sued us in Louisiana and in Texas, right, where they could find favorable judges. In certain locales, you can file an anti-SLAPP motion. And when we had also we'd been sued once previously by Project Veritas. And we filed an anti-SLAPP motion against that. We won that and they paid our legal fees.
0: What are your thoughts about non-commercial social media like Mastodon, Blue Sky, and PeerTube?
1: Oh, I love it. The reason I like it, first of all, I want to be totally candid. I know that it is not innately easy to use in some cases. I remember when Mastodon, you had to kind of like pick your server, and that was very confusing for a lot of people. On Blue Sky, you have feeds and labelers. They give you an incredible amount of freedom and flexibility. Let's say you're a member of a marginalized group and you feel that there are certain types of content that are allowed to stay up on mainstream platforms, but you find them deeply offensive. You don't want to see them. The beauty of decentralized social media is users have a ton more agency and can create that experience relatively easily with sort of a few settings tweaks for themselves. But again, I think particularly for older folks or people who are, don't fully understand like what a decentralized platform experience is going to be like, they're used to going on Facebook and having that sort of top-down experience. So it's a shift, but I think it's got a lot of potential.
0: So between 2022 and 2024, the European Union hosted their own Mastodon and PeerTube instances.
1: For European sensibilities. They have different opinions on certain types of speech. They have different laws, in fact, about certain types of speech, different cultural kind of desires. And so Blue Sky also, the other thing about it is they see it as a sort of tech sovereignty issue at this point. They see it as their social infrastructure being wholly tied to a few American tech companies. they see as alarming now. And so having the flexibility of a protocol-based platform means that they can build their own, build their own infrastructure. And remains to be seen, what user engagement will be like. The system needs funds, and that's what the advertising-based centralized social media model has turned them into juggernauts. So if you're going to facilitate a new ecosystem, you've got to seed it.
0: In your Invisible Rulers book, you recommend adding friction to social media. Talk about that.
1: Yeah, so my personal belief, even when I was getting, doxxed and harassed on social media and dealing with the kind of anti-vaccine folks during that bill in California in 2015, I do genuinely believe that it is better to default to allowing more stuff to stay up, right? I think that that's my personal opinion, but I actually think for free expression reasons, it's a good thing to do for exposure to other types of ideas and even bad ideas. It's a very helpful, useful thing to do. Now, the thing is, feeds are ranked, so there is no neutral here, which means that a platform's values are inherently baked into what it chooses to show you. And if they're not going to give users that control, right, if they're not going to do what Blue Sky does and let you set up your own feeds, then I think they do have some responsibility. I was very happy to see yesterday's verdict, but Meta had been sued by a bunch of different states, for child safety reasons, and they settled yesterday. I want to say it was like 18, 19 billion. It was sort of one of the first sizable verdicts we've really seen come down. And they are also, it comes with a series of kind of obligations. They have to limit teen account time to 2 hours, and to turn it off at night and things like that. So they have these different constraints where, again, you can go and you can post, but for teen accounts, they're supposed to now treat them differently.
0: I interviewed Frances Haugen, a Facebook whistleblower, who said that the shortest or the quickest path to a click is anger or hate.
1: I think that's true. It's because, social media, and I write about this in Invisible Rulers, is designed to show you things that you are going to engage with. And unfortunately, a lot of the time, you're going to do what's called like hate sharing, right? Look at this idiot. Look what they posted, I mean, I get it. I do this stuff too
0: The
1: sometimes, right?
0: designated evil others.
1: Exactly. Righteous indignation, moral indignation, it turns out, performs very well. So, I have spent the last like almost 12 years at this point doing this. The thing that I notice is that I can put out the same article with a very neutral description, right? Here's an article you guys should read. It's about XYZ. It's about vaccines. Versus look at this idiot. Can you believe they believe that? Right? Can you believe they think that? And the latter will absolutely get more engagement 100% of the time. This is a way to get attention, get those dopamine hits of engagement. You reinforce this for political actors. This is why you see how members of Congress tweet now. They tweet like trolls. It's insane.
0: That's with commercial for-profit social media like
1: Exactly.
0: Facebook, and it's
1: Yeah.
0: not necessarily the case with non-commercial social media like Blue Sky, Mastodon, and PeerTube.
1: Yep, exactly. Yeah,
0: Okay.
1: they're just not monetizing in the same way. So,
0: What are your thoughts about the rise of the far right in Europe, including the Alternative for Germany, Alternative for Deutschland, AfD in Germany, and Marine Le Pen's national rally in France?
1: it's an interesting, the sort of global far right, the rise of the global far right has been an interesting thing to see. I, just to be clear, don't study extremism. That's not my area. But what I look at when it comes to these things is who's producing content that resonates, who understands how to hit those notes, like I was just describing, who understands how to rile people up about particular issues, even if that means stretching the truth or lying or decontextualizing things. So there's a combination of things happening. It's not just social media. There's also real social forces where people feel that they are not succeeding in real life, not economically mobile. When you have politicians who are adept at decontextualizing things and are willing to decontextualize and lie, it provides a lot of fodder for their messages to be seen, right? Because there are some real people who amplify it and share it and sincerely believe it. And then on the flip side, they're also just better at communicating online. It is populist narratives move really well because they make people feel heard. People with liberal values need to do a better job of understanding what it means to communicate their policies with that same kind of passion and that same kind of directness that makes people feel compelled to share their stuff and to engage around their stuff. And right now, you just don't see that happening.
0: Yeah, so have you had a chance to look at Darren Acemoglu's recent book on what happened to liberal democracy, remaking a politics of shared prosperity?
1: It is on my shelf. I have not gone through it yet. Henry Farrell is another one. He writes a great Substack newsletter where he kind of came to the same conclusion I did about the problem of flawed publics.
0: We're talking about vaccines. No vaccine is ever 100%. Many of the humans and infected in the different outbreaks have already been vaccinated, although
1: That's not true.
0: nevertheless have they're a lot less likely to actually catch the disease when exposed,
1: Yes.
0: and they t often tend to have fewer symptoms,
1: Yes.
0: right?
1: Yes,
0: Talk about
1: exactly.
0: that.
1: So there's look, nothing is no product is 100% safe. But the you can go and you can look at the Vaccine Injury Compensation Program, VICP, where every single claim that is that like of a vaccine harm, not VAERS, to be clear, which is self-reported, but the VICP program looks at and evaluates sort of verified claims and goes through them. That VAERS has a lot of sort of made up stuff. I remember once somebody submitted that they had turned into the Hulk after a vaccine. Like that's in the VAERS database. People who drown after vaccines are in the database. So if you want to see something more statistically reliable, Vaccine Injury Compensation Program data is the thing to look at. Not necessarily what cases are compensated, but the actual numbers and stats are in there.
0: Talk about the role of social media in the Gaza war and its expansion into the current Iran war.
1: Yeah. Oh, I love the Iran war question. So two different things here. One, actually, I'll just start with the Iran war because I was looking at something this morning that the Canadians put out about a trade war, and it was an AI generated video with a bunch of beavers. I haven't gotten through all of it yet because I had to hop on this, but it's on an open tab over here. One of the things that you have seen is again, as we were talking about, states embracing the power of trolling because the power of trolling gets them attention and engagement on social media. And so what happened with Iran in particular, the Iranians have been very adept at communicating on social media for a long time now. They're much like China, they are actually quite good at their overt communication. Their covert stuff, not so good. Overt, they're actually quite strong. And so they started making these AI videos of Legos. Legos acting out scenes from the war, Pete Hegseth as a drunk, these sorts of things. And they're very funny, right? They came up with some rap songs to go along with them. The music is catchy, the visuals are, it's like a short form Lego action movie. And what that made people do was share it, right? American audiences, the target audience, shared it. They found it very compelling because it's like it's a combination of one, the content actually being interesting, and two, this idea of like, oh my God, can you believe they're doing that? Which is it's very, people are still remember the days of propriety. But instead now we're like, oh man, the diplomats are all trolls too. So that is a thing where that form of propaganda is very interesting because it galvanizes the target itself to be the sharer. You become the distributor of the Iranian propaganda. Whatever you think of the war, right? You become the distributor of that propaganda, of that message when you choose to share it. And I think that's very interesting because I can go in a lot of ways. I'm curious to see how the Canadian beaver trade war one goes. But the Gaza one, that's another interesting question for a different reason, and that's because you had obviously everybody sees conflict quite viscerally these days, right? There's very little that happens where there's not somebody recording it. And so the Lego videos are very sanitized. People can share that and sort of feel good about just, it's entertainment. Whereas what you see coming out of other conflicts from October 7th on is these pictures of horror, right? And people come to form very, very strong opinions about who is right and who is wrong in those circumstances. And they really begin to post and to activate around it. And it becomes something where they really form online communities, you know, to get the message out, to kind of tell the story of their side. They begin to involve themselves in the comments. And algorithms will continue usually to reinforce what you see based on what you engage in. So once you start kind of engaging on that topic, you'll see quite a lot more of it. And it really became something, particularly for young people.
0: We are about out of time. Any final words for our audience?
1: It's important maybe to note that everybody has a tendency to think like the other side does this, you know. and so I think it is important to recognize what role you play when you share something or when you post something. Obviously, you have a bigger responsibility if you're a large account, if you're, you know, influential, an influencer in some way, or even if you're a local influencer, just sort of specific to a community. But I think that just being aware that you too can be misled.
0: You have been listening to a conversation with Georgetown University Professor Renée Diresta about her research on how influence works in the digital age, including what individuals and organizations can do to protect themselves and advance democracy. A moderated discussion of these issues is available in the description of this interview on Wikiversity under category Media Reform to Improve Democracy. I'm Spencer Graves. Thank you for listening. 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

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I'm Ian Masters, and today on this Labor Day, we'll look into a number of stories and issues in the news. We'll begin with income inequality reaching the point in this country where working Americans are fighting back against the billionaire tech bros' data centers, and some are even resorting to shooting CEOs and burning down warehouses, as in the case in Ontario, California, where before setting the blaze, the young arsonist asks plaintively, quote, "All you had to do was pay us enough to live." Joining us is Kim Phillips Fine, the Robert Gardner Kenneth T. Jackson Professor of History at Columbia University, an historian of 20th century American politics and political economy, whose interests include the history of political institutions and ideas, the history of labor and capitalism, and the history of New York City. She's the author of Fear City, New York's Fiscal Crisis, and the Rise of Austerity Politics, a finalist for the Pulitzer Prize, and Invisible Hands. Her latest book is Country of Lords, Neo-Aristocrats, Social Darwinists, Tech Utopians, and the Long Fight Against Equality in America. And we will discuss her article at the New York Times, Is This a New Era of Class Warfare? Then we'll examine the political struggle underway between the crypto and AI tech billionaires buying the current election and the bipartisan grassroots rejection of data centers and calls in Congress for the No Robot Bosses Act and the Equal Tax Act. Joining us is John Nichols, who is the Nation magazine's Washington correspondent. His books include The Fight for the Soul of the Democratic Party, The Enduring Legacy of Henry Wallace's Anti-Fascist, Anti-Racist Politics, and his latest article at The Nation we will discuss is The Fight for Serious AI Regulation.